0: free every Sunday from noon to 8 p.m. until September 6th in a pedestrian-friendly move aimed at attracting more people to the area and to capitalize on energy from the Grenville Street Pedestrian Zone for the FIFA World Cup. Jessica Dizon is part of the Gastown BIA.
1: It's been really exciting to see the incredible energy in the neighborhood with visitors from, you know, around the world, alongside locals that are rediscovering Gastown. And, you know, while we don't have like hard attendance data, the atmosphere has been really great. And we're hoping to, you know, capture that foot traffic and bring people further down Water Street to really experience all the programming that we have going on.
0: This is the second season of the Gastown Sunday set. In the weather forecast tonight, a few clouds and hazy, some wind gusts to ease up by late evening, down to 13 degrees. Monday, a mix of sun and cloud, high of 22, except 27 inland, Humidex making it feel 30 away from the water. Monday night, a few clouds, low of 13 again, and Tuesday, no change, mix of sun and cloud, up to 20 on the coast and 24 degrees inland. In downtown Vancouver, it's 21 degrees. I'm Jacob New.
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3: 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In case you missed it.
5: All right, let's talk about one of the worst marine tragedies we've seen in BC waters for many years. On Sunday, 10 people ended up in the frigid waters of the Strait of Georgia after a commercial charter boat capsized and sank near Roberts Bank. Four people were rescued. Six others now are presumed dead. There was a massive rescue effort launched here, but despite that, officials say none of the passengers appeared to be wearing life jackets here. There's obviously a major factor here contributing to such a large and tragic loss of life. I recommend the very detailed timeline of what happened here and the very comprehensive reporting in the Vancouver Sun on this. VancouverSun.com. And I've got Stephanie Yip standing by, the assistant city editor digital at the Vancouver Sun and province, to discuss. First, have a listen to this report. Global News reporter Angela Jung.
6: And none of them had life jackets on. That was the most disturbing thing for me to see.
7: Dorothy Stauffer and her husband Brian Angus were sailing in the Strait of Georgia Sunday morning when they saw five people struggling in open waters.
8: I drove the boat, watching the people, made the decision that the three that we could see that were close together was our best shot at saving them. And we knew we could not save the other two without getting these people in.
7: Angus made the Mayday call. The Royal Canadian Air Force, Canadian Coast Guard, Search and Rescue, BC Ferries, Hello Ferries, and all nearby boaters responded. The couple, a former pilot and flight attendant, have more than seven decades of emergency training. They rescued three people, the hovercraft, one more. Four men and two women still unaccounted for when the joint rescue operation suspended the search late that evening.
5: Okay, that couple there in that story, Brian Angus and Dorothy Stauffer, are heroes here. They saved those people. There could have been worse, but man, what a terrible and tragic and very large loss of life here. Let's discuss with my guest now, Stephanie Ipp. Stephanie is the assistant city editor digital with the Vancouver Sun and the province, my former colleague there at the province. Stephanie, thank you very much for coming on today.
9: Thanks for having me, Mike. Nice to chat with you, but yeah. I'm really unfortunate under these circumstances.
5: Yeah, it really is. This is such a large loss of life here. Very, very tragic. You guys, Vancouver Sun and Province, did a great job in this story. Now, you've been helping lead your newsrooms reporting on this tragedy. Based on everything that you've learned, Stephanie, here over the last couple of days, what stands out to you the most here on this story?
9: I think what we're coming to learn now is that none of the 10 people on board may have been wearing life jackets. And while it wasn't, there was no major storm or anything, I think what people underestimate are the conditions of the water. One charter fishing operation owner I spoke to said between the tides, the Fraser River outflow due to the freshet, and the winds that they were experiencing yesterday, those three factors can combine for what he called very treacherous conditions to be out on the water. He himself canceled a charter trip on Sunday, knowing that it could potentially be a very dangerous situation to navigate. And the other thing is that I think people underestimate how quickly your body can lose heat when you're stranded in the water like that. Your body is working overtime to keep yourself afloat. It is losing heat quick, and you are picking up hypothermia. And you could look online, and all the resources may say you can last about 15 minutes or 30 minutes while you tread water. That's not necessarily the case, because these conditions do change so quickly in the water. So I think what we're now going to hear a lot more about is what could have been done differently in terms of safety measures, such as ensuring people were wearing life jackets on board.
5: Yeah, the RCMP now leading the recovery effort for the sunken boat here. What are the next steps in this investigation now?
9: So right now, yes, there's an undercover recovery team that will be assessing the situation to determine whether a dive operation is possible, or whether they're going to need an underwater drone to try and find the boat, figure out where the six presumed drowned may be. It is believed to have gone down in very deep water, so it is a complicated operation. We don't know exactly how much time police will be spending assessing the area before they can make that decision as to what the next step may be. So that's part of what we're waiting to hear next.
5: Stephanie Ipp is my guest. Stephanie is the assistant city editor, Vancouver Sun and Province, talking about the terrible loss of life in the Strait of Georgia here after this boat capsized and sank. One of the most compelling parts of this story is that couple on the sailboat, Brian Angus, Dorothy Stouffer, on board that sailboat, who managed to save three people here. Could have been worse. And you heard that guy telling the story about how they had some people they knew they could rescue, but they knew there were a couple more people in the water just sort of drifting away from them. Can you tell us about, if they had not come across this at the time that they did, all 10 of these people could have passed away very easily here, because this unfolded very quickly, it sounds like.
9: Absolutely. I think we've already heard from some Coast Guard officials saying this couple, they deserve their props for being able to pull three people from the water, and not just, you know, anyone who was out on the water. They were lucky enough that it was a couple who had decades of safety training, have been in situations where they need to be in control, keep their head on straight, and were able to make that very challenging decision to pick up the three individuals. And it wasn't for lack of trying either. So situation, you had the right people in the right time, and we're lucky they were able to pull three people.
5: Yeah, really, really such tragic circumstances, and they'll all never forget that. A lot of unanswered questions here, Stephanie, about the vessel itself. The RCMP now leading the effort to try and recover the sunken boat. It's a very, very deep waters there in the Strait of Georgia, as you mentioned. What do we know about this charter operation, if anything?
9: Not a whole lot, and that's the challenging part. We still don't have a name of a company that is attached to this boat, how many people the boat was actually allowed to take. We did hear from some people who spend a lot of time out on the dock, other charter operators, who say, you know, there has been a problem with unlicensed charter operations in the area, and that the Fisheries Department has been cracking down. But that's not confirmed yet that this was the case here. It is simply another problem down at the docks that we know we may need to look into.
5: Yeah, those are some important unanswered questions that we'll need to answer for the public here in the days going forward. You know, every time there's a marine tragedy like this, I think there are always lessons to be learned afterwards. Looking at everything that you've reported so far, Stephanie, what would you say the biggest lessons are that stand out here?
9: I think for anyone who's following this story, is just water marine safety, to never overestimate what you can handle, never underestimate the waters. You may think you're just heading out, you know, on a summer cruise with some friends on a private boat, but it is very important to keep safety at the top of mind.
5: Yeah, especially with life jackets, as you've mentioned.
9: Absolutely.
5: Stephanie, the Vancouver Sun and Province have done a great job in this story. Thank you for taking the time on a busy day. I appreciate it.
9: Thank you so much, Mike.
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5: Let's talk about the backlash against AI data centers now. Wow, what a showdown this is turning into. Hundreds of people took to the streets of downtown Vancouver this past weekend, rallying against plans for large AI data centers in Vancouver. These projects are backed by major telecom and government partners. Critics are sounding the alarm here. They say these facilities will just gobble up electricity and water, put pressure on already strained power grids, and won't generate a lot of jobs anyway. Supporters saying we've got to get a piece of the action here. AI is the future. The USA and China moving to dominate this, so we need to set up our own AI data centers. Not going to happen without a fight, though. I've got Solomon E. Kieran standing by to discuss. First, have a listen to this report. Global News reporter, Taya Fast.
17: A large and a loud crowd moved through Vancouver Saturday with one clear message: no AI data centers in British Columbia.
18: The change is happening so quickly without any explanation why. So that's why I'm here. I think we all have to be concerned and worried and be here.
17: The protest comes weeks after the federal government and TELUS unveiled plans for two new AI data centers and the expansion of a third in BC, saying they're needed to strengthen Canada's AI infrastructure.
19: It's just been pushed through very quickly without a lot of government regulation.
5: All right, let's discuss with my guest now, Solomon E. Kieran. Solomon is running for city council in Vancouver this fall with the COPE party. Solomon, thanks a lot for coming on today.
20: Of course. Thank you so much for having me.
5: You're very welcome. That was a big turnout at this rally in downtown Vancouver on the weekend. What were you hearing from the people who were there?
20: Yeah, so we were out there. There was around 700 people by lower estimates out there. So it was a huge turnout. And I think it speaks how unpopular these data centers really are. We're hearing a lot of concerns about water use. We're in the middle of stage three water restrictions, and we're still growing in water demand. And even with a closed loop system, we're going to have huge impacts. I heard a lot about electricity draw. These data centers are going to be using enough electricity to heat 58,000 BC homes. So our electricity grid is already strained from population growth, and this doesn't look like it's going to have anything but impacts on utility bills. And when it comes to the noise, I don't know if you've seen the videos coming out of the States, but the constant hum of these data centers is so bad that people can't sleep and they're moving town to escape it. And we're worried about that happening in these densely populated, creative neighborhoods like Mount Pleasant and downtown. That's kind of what we're hearing out there on the streets.
5: What do you think about the assurances from government that these data centers will be cutting-edge data centers? They won't be like ones that are being in the United States. They're not going to use as much power. They're not going to use as much water. You're not buying it?
20: No, I'm not buying it. I mean, they're giving assurances that it's going to be 98% clean energy. But that's a really dubious claim when these data centers are already supplemented with natural gas boilers. And not to mention, we have a overwhelmed and overstrained electricity grid. We're already importing American coal-powered electricity when we have energy crises and shortfalls. So it's not really a reliable system. And also, even if it is clean energy, adding demand to electricity in an already straining grid is just going to raise prices for consumers. That means for everyone in Vancouver, and we can't afford that. Whether you're a tenant, a homeowner, or a small business, we can't afford rising hydro rates and a cost of living crisis.
5: Vancouver City Council candidate Solomon E. Kieran is my guest, talking about the backlash against AI data centers. Let's have a listen to the premier here. So here's David Eby saying that he has heard the message from these protesters, but he also says, oh, these ones are different from those ones down in the United States. Let's listen to him here.
1: There's a world of difference between what's happening in British Columbia compared with what people are seeing in the United States. I've seen a lot of concerns about water use. That's a concern of mine as well, which is why ensuring that these data centers are not mass consumers of water is a key interest as we receive applications.
5: Okay, Solomon, what do you think about that? So he said that he's worried about water use from these AI data centers too, but these are different from the American ones. Your thoughts?
20: I mean, it's still going to be 33 million liters of water draw. Like, even wow. with these, even with the closed loop systems, it's huge amounts of water being used during drought conditions. And I think it also becomes a question of who gets to use water. I mean, we can't water our lawns or wash our cars at home right now because of water restrictions. But are we going to allow water to be used to cool servers that we weren't consulted on, we didn't ask for? And also, to bring it back to the basics of it, might kill vital jobs in our economy. I just don't see the logic in that trade-off.
5: Okay, let's have another listen to David Eby here, because he's had a few things to say about this the other day. He said that the Eby government has already brought in regulations to make sure these AI data centers do not do all these terrible things that you say, that the government can move in here to regulate them, to make sure they don't use up too much water, make sure they produce economic benefits. Let's listen to Eby on this point, then we'll discuss.
1: It was originally passed around crypto mining operations. Now it's through regulation updates applies to AI data centers as well. It allows us to restrict access to BC electricity if there's not safety measures taken in terms of impact on rates for British Columbians, water use, as well as some kind of economic benefit that comes from the project.
5: Okay, Solomon, what do you think of that? He says that they can cut off the power to these AI data centers if they don't live up to the deal, if they start consuming too much water, if they're driving up hydro rates for everybody else, if they don't produce jobs and economic spin-off, they can just cut the power to them. Does that give you any reassurance?
20: Yes, there are provincial limits on the energy that can be allocated to AI, but what happens when the government changes? What happens when a premier flip-flops? What happens when lobbyists push for change? I mean, we just saw Ken Sim overturn regulations on gas heating in Vancouver after years and years of them standing after there being years and years of protests. So I just don't think vague regulations are good safeguards.
5: All right, the other big question here, I think this is really where this debate comes down to the bottom line, is if we don't build these AI data centers ourselves, that we're leaving ourselves very, very vulnerable to other countries, notably the USA and China, who are moving to dominate this AI sector, that we need to build these data centers ourselves in order to have AI sovereignty, to prevent these other countries from exploiting us. We got to protect our own personal data, our personal privacy, national security. What do you think of that argument? And let me play another clip here for you from Eby on this point. So this is Premier David Eby on this point the other day. Then we'll discuss.
1: Canada needs to have these centers in Canada, recognizing that the United States has cut off access already to Canadians to a leading edge AI model, which will give Americans an advantage in terms of national security and economic development.
5: Solomon, your thoughts?
20: Yeah, I mean, data centers do physically keep our data on Canadian soil, but it's really not going to guarantee data sovereignty unless we have the strong regulations on how companies, and especially AI companies, can use our data. Like right now, we still have information sharing agreements with other countries. When we rent out spaces in these data centers to companies, other governments can still request data from them. And there can still be data breaches and hackers. This doesn't fix that. And I am just as concerned as anyone else about my data privacy. I don't want my data getting stolen by American or Chinese companies or governments. But data centers really aren't the be-all, end-all of this. And also, at the end of the day, how does this impact Vancouverites? Like, there's still going to be economic impacts. There's going to be job loss. There's going to be environmental impacts and noise pollution. And I worry that in the race for whatever AI future the lobbyists have been selling, the politicians in Victoria and Ottawa are forgetting about the fact that these will have real day-to-day impacts on life here. That should be our top concern, not some aloof, high-level policy discussions about geopolitical competition.
5: Okay, speaking of jobs, Solomon, your thoughts on that, because you heard David Eby say in that clip that they expect to see some economic benefits from these AI data centers, and if there's not, they can shut the power off on them. You know, I guess there's this perception that these are massive compute banks of supercomputers that are largely automated and don't generate a lot of jobs beyond the security guard who locks the door up at night. Like, what do you think about that? Like, is there economic spinoff from this? Like, how many jobs get created by these things?
20: Oh, no, I think that's a huge problem. Like, the data center on West Georgia is at maximum projecting around 525 permanent jobs. And we also can't hold them accountable to that. When we look at data centers in the U.S.
5: Well, hang on a sec. That sounds pretty good, actually. 525 jobs. What's wrong with that?
20: Well, but compare that to what was going to go there before, an office building. That would have had 900 jobs. Most of these data centers don't use more than 100 to 200 staff, and there's nothing in writing holding the West Georgia location to that 500 number. And also, we don't have any projections or studies on how this will hurt the industries here already in Vancouver. Like, we know this will hurt creative industries, the film industry. It'll hurt entry-level office jobs and co-ops, and that's a huge concern. I mean, there's over 15,000 people in Vancouver who work in the film industry. Is a tentative projection of 500 jobs worth risking 15,000 existing jobs over?
5: Why would this eliminate jobs in the film industry?
20: Well, we already see advertisers, film companies, they're moving towards using AI for effects, for animations, for even things like trailers. And that's, personally, I don't know about you, I want to see art made by people. I also want to see the art that's getting created give jobs to people.
5: Okay, we're going to follow it very closely. Solomon, thanks a lot for coming on to talk about it today.
20: Of course. Thank you so much for having me.
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0: 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Who can tell what magic spells we'll be doing for us? 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
30: Global news at 5:30 p.m. I'm Jacob New. A second evacuation order has been issued due to the out-of-control Brunswick Creek wildfire burning near Boston Bar. The Boothroyd Indian Band issued an order this morning after the Fraser Valley Regional District issued an evacuation order for residents living in the North Bend area. The two orders mainly cover areas along the western side of the Fraser River. The fire now covers 100 hectares since being discovered Thursday. Authorities believe it was sparked by human activity. To more questions about what Metro Vancouver is telling the public after last week's sewage discharge, Global's Travis Brassard reports.
31: Metro Vancouver still has not said how much untreated sewage entered the ocean after Thursday's equipment failure at the Iona Island Wastewater Treatment Plant in Richmond. The regional district says the total is still being determined. New Westminster City Councillor Daniel Fontaine says that's not good enough.
32: If this were any other utility, they would have called a news conference. The CAO would have been out in front of the cameras. They would have been talking. They would have been apologizing to the public. They would have been very open and transparent about this.
31: The Greater Vancouver Regional District Employees Union says hundreds of millions of liters of sewage was discharged into the ocean. But Metro Vancouver says that estimate is not substantiated by its own calculations, and an official total will be submitted to regulators within 30 days. Travis Prasad, Global News.
30: 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I'm Jacob New.
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33: We start with British Columbia's nurses voting no to their proposed contract settlement with the government. And now a strike notice has been issued. I've got the president of the union, Adrian Gear, standing by to discuss this. Are nurses about to go on strike? First, have a listen to this report. Global News reporter Ben O'Hara Byrne.
1: BC nurses have been looking for a new collective agreement since March of 2025. Now their union is upping the negotiation ante, issuing a 72-hour strike notice.
2: Nurses are demanding that health care be a priority for this government, that patient safety be a priority, and that the very people holding the health care system together be a priority. If required, we would consider withdrawing labor.
33: Okay, that's Adrian Gear there, the president of the BC Nurses Union, speaking at the end. And Adrian Gear joins me now. Thank you very much for coming on this morning.
4: Thank you for having me.
33: Oh, you're very welcome. Thank you for doing it. First, let's talk about the members of your union voting down the contract proposal that you had negotiated, that you had recommended to your members. So 67% of nurses voted down this deal that your committee recommended. Is that a rebuke of the union leadership?
4: No, I'm going to say no, it isn't. Certainly, during the ratification process, we met with thousands of nurses, via Zoom, town hall meetings, etc. And what we made very clear is that we did the very best that we could under the current public sector mandate for collective bargaining. And so I think the vast majority of members, and certainly that's the feedback, they get it. They know we did our very best, and that this is really a situation in terms of the system. This isn't just about a labor agreement. And so, yeah, no, I think that, sure, there will be some members that will be critical, but the vast majority of our members understood that we did the best we could within the mandate. However, the employer didn't provide enough. And so that's what this 67% rejection of the tentative agreement is about. And it is a strong one, especially when you consider that over 43,000 nurses participated in the vote.
33: Yeah, that's a very strong rejection of this contract settlement that had been negotiated and recommended by the union. Did that surprise you? Like, this is two-thirds of your members. You had recommended they vote in favor of this, and two-thirds said, no, we don't want it. Did that surprise you?
4: No, I think that the bargaining team understood that this was going to be a significant challenge to ratify an agreement under the current mandate. So we already went to the membership. We had asked for a strike vote to get us through some really difficult discussions that were within mandate. And so, I think the membership understands we did the very best we could. However, the employer did not provide enough. And so for us to exercise our power and our influence, that requires the membership taking a very strong stand. And I would say that clearly they have. 67% rejected this tentative agreement.
33: BC Nurses Union President Adrian Gear is my guest. When the tentative settlement was reached and the union was recommending acceptance of the deal, I took a look at the news release that was put out at that time, and the union called this the strongest agreement achievable through negotiations. Okay, if that was the best deal you could get through negotiations, how do you expect to get a better one now?
4: Well, again, I think members have been very clear that, well, that was the very best we could get in mandate. The mandate does not go far enough.
33: So you're saying the mandate has to change.
4: The mandate 100% has to change. Yeah. And so right now we've been invited back to the table. The employer has said, let's talk. We get it. This agreement was rejected by the membership. There's commitment to get a deal at the table, but they've also been very clear. There's no money outside of mandate. So here we are. The nurses of this province do not want to cause disruption for patient care. We're in this because we care for our patients. We want to do the very best that we can. But this is about us actually taking the responsibility of standing up and saying the system isn't working. And nurses have been carrying a broken system along with other healthcare workers for many years, and we can't do it anymore. At any given time, we have between 4,500 and 6,000 vacancies ongoing. And so how can people be expected to provide the care that patients require when there's simply not enough nurses? And that is not going to change unless we can improve the working conditions and do something about retaining nurses.
33: Okay, let's talk about the strike notice that you've issued now. What does job action actually look like in practice here? We heard you say in that Global News report we played that withdrawing labor is on the table here. How would that work?
4: Yeah, so we hope it doesn't come down to that, and it'll really depend what happens over the next few days and whether or not government is willing to intervene and do something about the mandate. So initially, what we would be looking at is banning non-nursing duties. There are many care tasks that certainly contribute to the delivery of patient care that do not require a professional nursing license to carry out. And so that will put us in a position of banning those duties. That means that the employer will have to, excluded health authority staff will have to carry out those duties. So that is an attempt to apply pressure on the employer while minimizing any disruption for patients. Certainly we can look at restricting overtime, but the reality is this system runs on overtime. And so, you know, we can restrict it, but we can't actually fully withdraw it because of course we are obligated and want to maintain essential service levels. And then if those actions are ineffective, then we will consider withdrawing labor. But that will be because the government has left us with no choice. And so that we hope it doesn't come down to that. We have not withdrawn labor, I think, since like 1989. This is not something that we would do lightly. But I think it does also illustrate where we are in terms of the incredible frustration and disrespect that nurses are feeling in this province.
33: Can you give me some examples of those non-nursing duties that would be banned here?
4: Sure. So things like answering the phone, taking verbal doctor's orders, cleaning, portering patients, running to the blood bank, running to the pharmacy, emptying laundry, you know, those types of tasks would all be considered non-nursing duties. And depending on the clinical environment, you know, there could be other things. Those are just some general examples.
33: Okay, let's talk about some of the issues here for a minute, Adrian. So the original deal here that was recommended by the union included a 12% wage increase over 4 years. There's also improved benefits, additional funding for minimum nurse-to-patient ratios, improved violence prevention measures, which I know is a key issue. Let's talk about the money for a minute. So 12% raise over 4 years. Are you hoping to get more than that?
4: Well, my members have been very clear that that falls short. And so certainly when we talk about the mandate, that does increase, that does include the general wage increase that applies to all public sector workers. And my members have been clear that that does not go far enough when you consider the working conditions that nurses endure every day.
33: Okay. This government's broke though, right? They got a $13 billion deficit and they've said there's no more money effectively. I know there are these Me Too clauses that are often included in public sector agreements that if one union gets a higher raise, then all the other unions will expect a bigger raise to match it. So if the government, how can you expect the government to increase the wage offer more than 12% over 4 years? Every other union will have their hand out at the same time, won't they?
4: Well, that could be the case. That's certainly not something that we negotiated. And so if the government has made that agreement with other unions, then I would say that that's really an issue that the government has created for themselves. I think this is a conversation about priorities. Yes, this province has a record deficit. However, money can be found to the tune of $500 million to pay for private for-profit agency nursing, for example. Why can't some of that funding be redirected into creating safer workplaces for nurses? Why can't that funding be redirected into retaining the nurses that we have in the system that have been holding it together? You know, and not that I'm going to knock FIFA at all. I think it's fabulous. And I think it's, you know, something that's really uniting our country. And it's also very expensive. So again, it's a priority. The government could find funding for, you know, an international sporting event. And so this does become a conversation about priorities. I think British Columbians recognize, like, try going to an emergency room. Like, overcrowded. It takes hours to access care. Emergency rooms are also on diversion and closing down. That's just emergency rooms. That's the tip of the iceberg. Nurses work and try to provide care in those conditions day in and day out. Again, this is about priorities.
33: Okay, final question for you. When do the negotiations resume?
4: Well, I'm pleased to say that upon filing our 72-hour strike notice, the employer is willing, demonstrating a willingness to get back to the table. So that's great. However, they've also made it clear there's no money beyond mandate. So although we will show up, we will do our best to try to work through this impasse. At this point, I'm not feeling overly optimistic that we will have something that we can come back to the members with by July 2nd at noon and say that, you know, we're holding off job action. But I remain hopeful and committed to finding a deal at the table.
33: Thank you very much for taking the time for us today. I appreciate it.
4: Thank you so much. You have a great day.
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33: Let's talk about one of the biggest public sector mega project budget disasters ever in BC history. When you do the math on this thing, forget about the Sightsea Dam, the fast ferries, over budget highways and bridges. This one's the worst on a percentage basis. The North Shore Wastewater Treatment Plant. What a disaster this has been. Just burning Metro Vancouver taxpayers to a crisp. The original price tag on this thing, $700 million. Now we're looking at close to $4 billion. It's overdue as well. I'm talking about 2030 completion date. Probably won't even hit that. And when you do the percentage, overrun here, 451% over budget increase here. This is the worst one, and it's just brutal for taxpayers. Now, Metro Vancouver says they're going to get to the bottom of it. They have ordered an independent review to answer what went wrong here. Who dealt this mess? How did this happen? $700 million to $4 billion? Who knows? It could go even higher than that. Now the investigation underway. Metro Vancouver saying they're bringing in an outside investigator to get to the bottom of this. Critics, though, still not pleased with the way this thing has been set up. I got Daniel Fontaine standing by to discuss. First, have a listen to Metro Vancouver Chair Mike Hurley on this review. Let's listen.
0: We're going to open our books wide open for the independent investigator to look through whatever they need from Metro Vancouver's records. And that's the intention, is to stay really hands-off.
33: Okay, they're going to stay hands-off. He says this will be an independent investigation. They're going to open their books wide open for these investigators to try and find out what went wrong here with this bungled, disastrous mega project here in the North Shore. Is this truly an independent investigation? Will it really get to the bottom of the story? Let's discuss it with my guest now. New Westminster City Councillor Daniel Fontaine, running to be the new West Mayor, on the front lines of this thing for months and years. Daniel, thanks for coming on.
6: Thanks for having me on, Mike. Yes, it has been years.
33: It has been years. That's what I thought. I was thinking, how long have we been talking about this? Yeah, it's been years.
6: It's been too long.
33: Too long. All right, let's talk about this thing here now. So there is an investigation underway. There's a review underway. Metro Vancouver says it is an independent review. Are you confident that this is going to get to the bottom of it?
6: Absolutely not. And I don't think anybody that's listening to this program today thinks for a moment that Metro Vancouver is going to get to the bottom of this. First of all, Mike, I did find with amusement that the news release that was sent out on Friday about this so-called independent review referred to it as an independent review, I think, five times in the news release, right, calling it an independent review. So here's the problem. And this is important for the public to understand that Metro Vancouver has selected the reviewers. And so when you select the reviewers themselves right away, you have to question whether or not that's a proper process. For example, with the Site C you mentioned earlier, there was a reviewer that was selected, but it wasn't BC Hydro that selected the reviewer. It was the province that selected the reviewer. And the information that came back went back to the province, not to BC Hydro. And that's what Surrey and several other metro mayors have been calling for, the province to ask the inspector of municipalities to step in and to conduct this review. So that's problem number one, Mike. Number two, Metro Vancouver wrote and approved the terms of reference for this review, which by any account makes the review subject to the scope and limits of what Metro Vancouver wants. Third, the reviewers report to Metro Vancouver and not to an external authority. And when that happens and they're reporting to themselves, the public can question whether or not this report is actually going to be truly, truly unbiased. And lastly, Mike, which I think should be of concern to everyone, is that you heard Mike Hurdy say they're going to open up the Metro Vancouver books. Well, what about Acciona's books? Why? See, here's the key. They're going to open up their books. But what the public is asking for, what I've been asking for, and other leaders in this region, we need Acciona's books to be open. We need Metro's books to be open. And we need someone with the statutory and legal authority to compel them to produce that information and to testify. And that is not what's happening. They made it very clear on Friday. Acciona is under no obligation, none, zero, to produce any documents, because the consultants that they've hired, these are not investigators, they're consultants. The consultants they've hired to do this, Mike, have no power to compel anyone from Acciona to testify. So as a result, this will carry us through the October 17th election, and all those folks at the board at Metro Vancouver and senior management will try to convince the public this is independent, it's all good, just look away, it's all under control. But what I'm saying is, this is not good enough, and we need to have a truly independent review, hopefully before the election, but I doubt that's going to happen
33: now. Yeah, we're getting closer and closer every day to an election in the fall, and they've announced that the results of this independent review will come out in January of next year, so after the fall election. So you can take that for what it's worth. The other thing, just to remind the listeners about Acciona. So Acciona is a company
7: global multinational conglomerate engineering firm based out of Spain. And they were one of the original contractors here. Famously, Metro fired them, right? Is that what happened?
6: Yeah, they were terminated. And yeah. As a result, this was about to go to court. And then they settled and out of court. And remember, Mike, they have a non-disclosure agreements that have been signed between Acciona and Metro Vancouver. So it's been sealed tight so that we don't hear anything in terms of what was about to be revealed in court.
7: Yeah, and there was an out-of-court settlement, as you mentioned. $235 million paid by this company Acciona to Metro. Let's have a listen to Metro's chief administrative officer, Jerry Dobrovolny, on this point, the $235 million they're getting from this company.
8: The money we receive from Acciona will be applied to the budget for the project, and that

0: up to 700 million. Absolutely ridiculous. And remember, Mike, the final tab on this has not come in. They're estimating it to be around $4 billion. But remember, the decommissioning of the existing wastewater treatment plant, from what I understand, is not included in that $4 billion budget. How much is that going to cost? And we all know that that there's been runaway expenses, runaway expenditures at Metro Vancouver. I don't think, if I was a North Shore resident or a resident living in Metro Vancouver, don't expect a massive windfall or check back from Metro Vancouver with this $235 million. Yeah. I think it will be negligible.
1: Thanks for coming on today.
0: Okay, thanks so much.
1: Appreciate it. Daniel Fontaine, New Westminster City Councillor.
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3: Out of control fire in the Fraser Canyon.
4: We're just hoping that the winds can stay down.
3: The evacuation orders near Boston Bar and the air quality alert issued this afternoon. Water warning.
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3: Good evening. We begin tonight in the Fraser Canyon, where an all-out effort is underway to get the upper hand on a wildfire near Boston Bar. The Brunswick Creek Fire is now more than 12 square kilometers, a big increase from the 1 square kilometer it was estimated to be last night. Angela Jung has our top story.
6: Fighting the flames from the air, the Brunswick Creek wildfire north of Boston Bar is burning out of control.
4: Sort of apocalyptic, like it's like an inferno, like you're just seeing giant flames.
6: Alyssa Nielsen's home and livelihood may be at risk. Her RV park has been put on evacuation alert.
4: They were terrified and we're super stressed, but also a whole bunch of friends of ours have kind of come to our rescue.
6: The Fraser Valley Regional District issued a state of local emergency, placing 146 properties on evacuation order and 258 on evacuation alert. The Boothroyd Indian Band asking people in 19 homes to flee. In case Nielsen is forced to evacuate, they're doing everything they can in the meantime.
7: So if we have any debris coming out of the sky, and it's live, then it doesn't set the roof on fire.
6: The Brunswick Creek wildfire was discovered on Thursday. Fire officials say the situation took a turn Saturday afternoon when wind gusts of up to 50 kilometers an hour fanned flames.
8: Almost gates of hell, fire going on. And even like far up at the tops of the mountains, you couldn't see the mountains, but you could just see red glowing embers and spots all over it.
6: Due to the evacuation orders, this Alberta couple wasn't able to get to their destination, watching the wildfire from afar.
9: Lots of smoke, helicopters flying above, lots of cracking, and you could hear the trees falling in the background.
6: Saturday afternoon, the wildfire was estimated to be smaller than 50 hectares, but less than 24 hours later, it's exploded to more than 1,200 hectares. BC Wildfire Service calls this a dynamic situation, saying the focus is on saving homes.
10: Structure protection is also on scene, and into the evening and late hours, that'll be also joined by the two groups of helicopters equipped with night vision.
11: This wildfire is suspected to be human caused, and that has several possibilities. An investigation will get underway in the next few days to determine exactly how and where this wildfire started.
6: Back at Good Friends RV Resort, Nielsen is hoping calmer weather can give fire crews the upper hand.
4: Boston Bar, this hamlet, Canyon Alpine, and the other side, North Bend, these are really historic towns. It'd just be horrible to see them go like Lytton did.
6: People watching anxiously as this wildfire continues to threaten lives and homes. Angela Jung, Global News.
3: Here's a quick snapshot of the big picture. 28 active fires burning in BC tonight. The one of note is the one we just talked about, the Brunswick Creek Fire. And as we zoom in closer, you can see the areas in red are the various evacuation orders issued by the Fraser Valley Regional District, as well as the local First Nation. The alerts are in orange. Environment Canada has issued an air quality advisory for parts of the Fraser Canyon, including Lytton, due to smoke coming from the Brunswick Creek Fire. The smoke is causing or expected to reduce air quality as well as visibility. Since it can affect your health, you're advised to postpone or reduce strenuous outdoor activities until the warning has ended. Much of the smoke is settling in the Okanagan Valley. Many people have noticed a hazy sky today, including in Osoyoos, where this shot is from. A familiar problem has resurfaced on the Sunshine Coast ferry route tonight. The main berth at Langdale Terminal is having a mechanical problem. It means the ferry to Horseshoe Bay is only loading the lower car deck and leaving people behind. As a result of this, the schedule is a mess. The Queen of Surrey is nearly 2 hours late. BC Ferries says they're trying to repair the problem, which also occurred on May 16th. They also say that if you don't have a reservation, you won't be driving on the ferry tonight. A vigil is being held tonight to remember those who are missing and presumed dead after a fishing vessel sank off the coast of Richmond a week ago. Ashley Lynn says her 23-year-old son, Chen Ming, was the captain of the boat and among the six people believed to have drowned. She says the boat was operated by a company known as Top Fishing. Lynn says her son had complained about the state of disrepair of the vessel. Lynn and Chen's girlfriend, Haley Lee, say that a side door was broken on the 10-meter boat that went down in deep waters with 10 people aboard. Lynn says her son was a responsible person and is urging the owner of the charter company to issue a statement about what happened. A protest was held last week outside the Prince George RCMP detachment after video posted to social media showing the arrest of a 15-year-old Indigenous boy spread widely online. Family members and Indigenous leaders are demanding accountability, while police say the incident is being investigated through the appropriate complaint process. Our report tonight is from CKPG News.
12: When is this going to stop? When did we get a bullseye on our backs as First Nations people?
13: The arrest of a 15-year-old Nadlewatin and Saikuz First Nation member has sparked outrage across northern BC. A video recorded outside a gas station near Highway 16 in the early morning hours of June 30th has been viewed thousands of times online. The footage appears to show the teen being wrestled to the ground by RCMP officers during an arrest. Family members say the youth was trying to intervene in an argument involving friends when police arrived.
14: I was trying to mediate, and then the cops were being really aggressive and arrested him, and they were trying to throw him down. When they're trying to throw him down, they tried to knee him in the face, and then when they got him down on the ground, they started punching him when he was already on the ground, which was very unnecessary.
13: The teen was taken into custody and later released at about 8:30 that morning, and he was not charged with a crime. The incident prompted supporters, community members, and Indigenous leaders to stage a protest at the Prince George RCMP's Victoria Street location, calling for accountability and an independent investigation.
15: It's going to take every Canadian that watches this video, that sees what happened to this young boy, to say enough is enough, we've had it. And so we're going to drum up horror. Our children, our people, our young men are being victimized and brutalized by the RCMP, and there has to be some time to stop. And I say the day is now that this is done and we stop it all.
13: RCMP say a formal complaint has been received and is now being examined.
16: We are aware of a complaint concerning an arrest that was made in the early morning hours of June 30th. We are currently investigating this complaint as per RCMP policy through the proper and appropriate channels.
13: BC's police watchdog, the Independent Investigations Office, has not been notified about the incident. The youth's family says the incident has left the boy shaken and dealing with additional trauma.
14: I'm feeling really heartbroken for my nephew because he did not deserve that.
13: As the complaint process moves forward, family members and supporters say they will continue pressing for answers and accountability. Nick Dubay, CKPG News.
3: The hantavirus outbreak has been declared over, including for most of the Canadians who quarantined here in BC. Four Canadians who were on board the MV Hondius cruise ship at the center of the outbreak were flown to Victoria in May to isolate on Vancouver Island. One of the four ended up testing positive for the virus. The Office of the Provincial Health Officer says the three who were contacts on board the ship completed their quarantine period last month. Two of them on June 21st and a third on June 26th because they were the last contact with the person who became sick. They add the one who fell ill was discharged from hospital and is still recovering. Last Thursday, the World Health Organization officially declared the outbreak over, which infected 13 people and left three dead. Metro Vancouver says don't be alarmed if the water coming out of your tap looks a bit cloudy. Travis Prasad tells us why and has new claims from the striking union about how much untreated sewage was released into the ocean following a problem at the Iona treatment plant.
17: Don't be surprised if your tap water looks a little murky this week. Metro Vancouver is warning residents in Vancouver, Richmond, and Delta they could notice cloudy water for a few days starting Monday. Metro Vancouver says it's the result of work to bring the Stanley Park water supply tunnel back online. The project is more than 2 months behind schedule.
18: Naturally occurring sediment that just is natural within our water can get stirred back up.
17: Parkinson says the water is safe to drink, but for some residents, the warning created more questions than answers. Why would the water change, and how can they be sure it's still safe?
19: When you have things like sediment and water and those types of things, I mean, look, they owe it to the public to come out and to communicate.
17: The drinking water notice comes as Metro Vancouver faces questions about its wastewater system. The regional district still has not said how much untreated sewage entered the ocean after Thursday's equipment failure at the Iona Island wastewater treatment plant.
20: We know hundreds of millions of liters of untreated wastewater and sewage went into the ocean through that 7-kilometer pipe.
17: But Metro Vancouver claims that estimate has not been substantiated. It says the official total is still being determined and will be submitted to regulators within 30 days.
19: Not telling the public how much sewage was dumped into a public waterway is just, to me, completely unacceptable.
17: For context, the Iona plant is authorized to treat up to 1.5 billion liters of wastewater per day, the largest volume in the region. Fontaine says the issue isn't just the infrastructure, it's the communication around it.
19: If this were any other utility, they would have called a news conference. The CAO would have been out in front of the cameras. They would have been talking. They would have been apologizing to the public. They would have been very open and transparent about this.
17: He argues the public deserves faster, clearer answers when questions arise about the water system it pays for. Travis Prasad, Global News.
3: A summertime attraction returned to Vancouver's historic Gastown today. Water Street between Richards and Columbia Streets is going car-free every Sunday from noon to 8 p.m. until September 6th in a pedestrian-friendly move aimed at attracting more people to the area. Organizers hope live music, a flower market, and more will build off the World Cup energy and the nearby Granville Street pedestrian zone.
21: It's been really exciting to see the incredible energy in the neighborhood with visitors from, you know, around the world, alongside locals that are rediscovering Gastown. And, you know, while we don't have like hard attendance data, the atmosphere has been really great. And we're hoping to, you know, capture that foot traffic and bring people further down Water Street to really experience all the programming that we have going on.
3: This is the second season of the Gastown Sunday set. Just ahead on the News Hour, singing the Tax Blues in White Rock.
22: This is not right. I was quite shocked.
3: A small business owner on the big bill he got from City Hall. And later, how Science World was transformed into a giant soccer ball. The inside story from the people who made it happen.
0: Heads up, people. 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
3: Last week, most property tax bills across Metro Vancouver came due, and it wasn't just homeowners dealing with sticker shock. Some business owners found themselves paying a hefty increase. Daria Zargar reports.
25: Local music is the heart of Blue Frog Studios in White Rock. But a recent surge in taxes is impacting their bottom line.
26: I was in shock.
25: In April, Kelly Brake says the city advertised a 5% business tax increase. However, when he received his tax notice, it had doubled to 11%.
26: This, when we're already at a very high rate, and then to get another $3,000 hit on us, it was unacceptable. It was surprising to us, but even more surprising was that the city ended up with a $4 million surplus at the end of this, so they didn't have to do this.
25: Other businesses he spoke to say they also saw 10 to 20% increases.
26: Everyone is under the same opinion that we've got to get a handle on spending at the city. And I'm sure this is going on in other cities as well, too, but White Rock was particularly hard hit.
25: He notes an uptick in taxes may force some local companies out of the city and others to cut spending.
26: We have to look at hard line decisions. You know, how many employees do we hire? You know, we got to deal with bands. Bands need, you know, they need money as well, too. Costs. Our insurance costs have skyrocketed.
27: We're just spending more, perhaps, for getting less. So either BC people, British Columbians, are seeing very strong improvements in municipal services. They're just much, much better than anywhere else in Canada. Or more plausibly, that BC municipalities are becoming less efficient in providing value for money over time.
25: The mayor of White Rock, Megan Knight, responded to Brake's Facebook post saying she understands the frustration. They're planning to hold a town hall meeting with other owners in the area.
26: And we could sit down not just with the mayor, but everyone who's running for council this fall to see who's got concrete ideas about how we can get control of the spending and taxation and bring more economic activity to our city.
25: We reached out to the city of White Rock for comment, but they did not get back to us by our deadline. Daria Zargar, Global News.
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0: Canadian medical assistance is heading to the earthquake-stricken zones in Venezuela. Thousands are confirmed dead, and tens of thousands of others are homeless or injured following the powerful twin quakes that rocked the country on June 24th. Now, a preliminary three-person unit from the Canadian Assistance Medical Team is preparing to head to Caracas later this week to pave the way for a larger 8 to 12-member team to provide medical help. Some CMAP members were deployed last year to Jamaica in the wake of Hurricane Melissa, where they say they worked with a local hospital in a clinical tent and ended up treating 60% of patients in the waiting room. They believe their mission in Venezuela will be similar.
1: The intent is to relieve some of the pressure that's on that facility. So we hope to manage the patient's primary care and urgent care. So the hospital will maintain the responsibility for admitted patients and more serious concerns, at least in Jamaica, and I expect Venezuela to be very similar. Many of the staff of the hospital themselves have been impacted by the disaster, by the hurricane, for example, in Jamaica. And it was remarkable that every morning they showed up in pressed, clean uniforms, makeup done, hair done, early for their shift, and they always stayed late. I never saw any conflicts. I never saw any bad moods. They were there, they were professionals, and they worked. And then that gave us the motivation to do the same. And I expect it to be the same here in Venezuela.
0: CMAT is entirely volunteer-based and works in conjunction with the Pan American Health Organization to provide medical help based on what the local communities say they need during a disaster or emergency. It is the height of the tourist season for many BC communities, and some are doing an early assessment on the current state of the industry. That includes those in Clearwater. Our report is from CFJC News.
2: Summer holiday season is here, and the Clearwater area continues to be a popular draw for tourists.
3: Still a lot of Europeans. What has really surprised us this year is the number of Australians coming out in the spring. We have, I think, our biggest market right now that we've seen actually here, boots on the ground, has been the Australians.
2: It's not clear why that is, though it's likely because of increased marketing by Tourism Wellsgray as part of the effort to show off the splendor that is Wellsgray Provincial Park.
3: There's been a really big push internationally as well as domestically for travelers coming up from Vancouver and across to the Rockies. So it's really nice to see. I'd say that's probably had an impact on people's travel plans.
4: The season started slightly later than usual.
2: Accommodation providers like Louise Moyer say the European market is still key to her business, even though booking are down slightly this year. She thinks it's possible due to things like ongoing geopolitical tensions, fluctuating fuel costs, and inflation.
4: I don't know that with any certainty, but it's the only thing that I think would affect the difference from last year to this year. But one of the things I am noticing is a lot more of my guests share with me that they had planned to travel in the U.S., but now they're coming here instead.
2: Those travelers that come here are staying for longer, in part because Clearwater has become more of a destination and not just an overnight stop between Edmonton and Vancouver.
3: Surprisingly, we haven't seen an impact yet with the way that people travel and fuel prices really seeming to have an impact on people's travel plans. We're still seeing a heavy contingency coming across from Alberta, surprisingly, and that's likely due to over-tourism in a lot of parts of Alberta.
2: What is keeping tourists away are wildfires, as some international travelers in particular appear to be avoiding trips to Canada in July and August, choosing instead to travel in May, June, and September.
4: Their concern is when they see on the news Canada's on fire. Now that Clearwater and Wellsgray has become more of a destination, it's easier to assure people that they're safe here and that there's still a lot of reasons to come to Clearwater.
2: In Clearwater, Victor Kaiser, CFJC News.
0: Now, if you're heading to Clearwater, be aware that an emergency department closure in the community is starting earlier than expected. Interior Health says the ER at Dr. Helmkin Memorial Hospital is closed as of 7 tonight. It won't reopen until tomorrow night at 8. The health authority had announced a 13-hour closure for Monday that would begin in the morning at 7. The ER was also shuttered last night for another 13-hour period. Mark Madriga's forecast coming up, plus an inspiration for generations to come. Team Canada's ultimate soccer victory.
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0: Let's get the forecast for Monday and beyond. Here is Chief Meteorologist Mark Madriga. Mark.
1: All right, good evening. Thanks so much, Jordan. What a day we've had in Metro Vancouver. Sunshine that'll continue into this evening, certainly. 9:20 is our sunset. Mostly just clear sky overnight. Sun and a bit of high cloud tomorrow and a little hotter. I'll take it up to 27 or so away from the water for a high tomorrow. A little cooler near the beaches, but another beauty for Monday. Here's, this evening, clear skies in the south, a bit of cloud. Rain heading into the north coast mainly tomorrow and especially late morning and afternoon. During the majority of the day tomorrow in a lot of BC, sun and some cloud for Monday. And then that rain on the north coast is likely in the computer models, as I'm showing here, likely to advance in on Monday night and into Tuesday along the central coast, into Tuesday afternoon into the central interior. With that same front, there's a chance of showers in Metro Vancouver late Tuesday night, early Wednesday. I'll have that in the extended forecast in a moment. But rain increasing on the north coast for Monday. Really, the central coast still mostly sunny, and sun and some cloud in the middle. Prince George, Quesnel, highs in the low to mid-20s. Southern interior for Monday, that is lots of sunshine, a little bit of cloud, and hot highs. Some places into the low 30s, a little cooler in the North Columbia. And the south coast will be a bit warmer tomorrow. 19 to Fino, but you get inland up to 28 Port Alberni. Low 20s at the beaches, mostly like mid-20s into the 27-degree range away from the water for Monday. So a beauty with a bit of cloud, lots of sun. More cloud, a bit cooler Tuesday. Wednesday, chance of a shower mainly in the morning, just a chance. And then Thursday, partly sunny. Friday, it's a slight chance of a shower. Temperatures peaking at only 21 degrees in that ballpark right in here, and then a bit warmer early next week. One more for you, and it's the Okanagan, the 10-day forecast. The heat will definitely be on for Monday and Tuesday, down a bit Wednesday, but still warm for quite a while. There you go.
0: Thank you, Mark. Over the last few weeks, Team Canada proved it is possible to achieve anything on the world stage. All 26 players on its roster were once just little kids somewhere in Canada kicking a ball around. Sarah McDonald came across one family in Texas who knows that all too well.
2: After all the hype in Houston had died down as Canada's historic World Cup run reached the end of its road. Among a flock of deflated but not defeated fans.
3: Still fantastic, making it round 16.
4: We just accepted it.
2: We also met one very proud mom.
4: Yeah, I'm player's mom.
2: You're Owen player's
4: Goodman.
2: Mom?
4: Yeah, Owen Goodman.
2: Owen Goodman, named to the team's roster as one of its goalkeepers. He might not have seen game time in this tournament, but...
5: Have you been following him to every game?
4: Yeah, I didn't miss any of his game.
2: Abimbola Goodman hasn't missed a minute of it.
4: So every time he comes out, I shed tears.
2: He may be part of the team with a permanent place in Canadian history now. But Goodman, raised in Southern Ontario, still looks for mom in the stands.
4: When he came on, he was waving and he blew me a kiss. So before the game, I sent him a text. I said, listen, you guys have changed the narrative. You guys have changed the history of Canada.
6: But whatever happened today, we're hoping for the best. But whatever happened today, don't feel bad.
4: I said, if they go through, I don't mind. I'll buy anything. I'll buy any ticket to get there.
2: Seeing her nephew play in the round of 16, something Goodman's aunt, Gloria, would not have missed.
7: I love you, baby.
8: Love you too.
7: You make us proud.
9: Growing up, we didn't have anything, and here we are today. We've had it all.
10: This is part of living.
2: A sentiment echoed by Stan Raimondo, who traveled to Texas from Toronto with his own son.
11: It's really exciting for the future of Canada.
12: Yeah, I'm inspired by Canada as a team.
2: The future like Dylan, here with his dad.
13: Canada can play soccer, and we can compete with the best in the world.
2: The team's historic run inspiring a whole new generation of future Canadian soccer stars.
4: It's a dream come true because Canada has been really good to us.
2: Who all get their start somewhere. Canada's World Cup dreams may have ended here in Texas for now, Jordan, as a newly minted soccer nation already looks forward to 2030.
0: Thank you for that. Sarah McDonald reporting. Some World Cup controversy ahead in sports.
14: Yes, I was going to say, our Canada soccer program, I mean, 20 years ago,
0: sure,
14: no one wanted to play on that team. It was in shambles. None of our top players were playing in any of the top leagues. That has changed dramatically. So we are moving forward. But yes, there is a controversy, or a controversy, as our friends from England like to say. It involves, surprisingly, U.S. President Donald Trump is kind of in the middle of it. One of the U.S. players who had a red card should have been suspended for the game tomorrow. Well, that's been rescinded, or at least the red card's been suspended, so now that player can play, and a lot of people are crying foul over that. So we'll fill you in on that, and the action of the day, a huge upset as well, so we'll tell you about that.
0: Looking forward to it. Thank you, Barry. Just ahead, the idea was the easy part, but actually making Science World look like a giant soccer ball was no easy task. Behind the scenes of this stunning transformation, next.
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0: It's become an iconic symbol of Vancouver as a host city of this year's FIFA World Cup. Science World turned into a giant replica of the Trionda match ball. So what did it take to transform the geodesic dome building created for Expo 86 into a 17-story soccer ball? Well, to answer that, we're joined by Rob Hollingsworth, Senior Director for Commercial Sales and Partnerships, and Jacob Burke, the Global CEO of The Look Company. Gentlemen, welcome to you both.
22: Thank you.
0: So, Rob, did the idea really start as a bit of a joke?
23: Well, it wasn't a joke. It was kind of the obvious thing to do because we've got a giant ball on our roof. But the joke was, you know, can we make it happen? The idea was the easy bit. In this instance, it was more around the partnerships and the funding that were more of a challenge.
0: Jacob, when was the Look Company brought into this, and what was the biggest challenge right off the bat, engineering-wise?
24: Well, it was probably about 2 years when we were first called about the idea. Again, we didn't know if that first call was actually a joke or if it was a real project, but we were happy to see that it was real. I would say the most difficult part was probably adapting to the architecture of a building that was built in the late 80s. You know, trying to make sure that not only do we make something that fits accurately, but also being mindful of a building that's somewhat, you know, older. So it was a combination of both that we had to be mindful of.
0: How many people did it take to design, create the panels, and then install them?
24: Totally, it was around 20, I would say. You know, different from, you know, the start of the engineering and the ideation of understanding how to do it, but also through the design, production, and installation team, was about a total of 20 over the course of the project.
0: Now, Rob, you obviously saw concept drawings. Did the end result meet or perhaps exceed your expectations?
23: Definitely exceeded, yeah. And that was, you know, the 3 a.m. wake-up thought went from being, how do we pay for this, to what's it going to look like when it's done? And luckily, we had fantastic partners in the Look Company, and they did an amazing job. It really exceeded our expectations in terms of the final product.
0: Now, Jacob, is it a perfect round ball? And what about the material for the wrap? What is it, and how did you decide on that?
24: Yeah, far from a perfect circle. You know, the most interesting part is when we started to identify the actual architectural shape of the ball, we realized that each panel and each part of the building were different shapes and sizes. So nothing was a perfect geometry for execution. And, you know, understanding the materials is a really big part. You know, throughout the evolution of the project, we realized that Vancouver has unique weather, you know, of all types, you know, and we wanted to be very custom. We wanted to look like it was fitting into the architecture, not so much of something that came on as an afterthought. And I think the natural hexagons and the shapes, when we adapted to the true architecture of the building, it gave that look of a soccer ball naturally, which I think helped with the Triondo look. And then also with those hexagonal panels, you kind of got the easy connection to a soccer ball as well. So it worked perfectly. It couldn't have fit any better.
0: Rob, the wrap remains on until September 7th. Any thought on extending that, or are there perhaps restrictions preventing that?
23: Not restrictions as such. I mean, weather's always a consideration, as Jacob mentioned. So we've got a soccer exhibition in-house at the moment. Our feature exhibition is Soccer and Technology from the FIFA Museum, and that runs until Labor Day. So it makes sense to keep the wrap up until then. And I've just read today that the Granville Street pedestrian zone is also being extended. So I think there are a few things that are FIFA related that are going to have that kind of halo effect through the summer. So September 7th will be the last day, and then we'll start the deinstall after that, just in time for that kind of fall change of season.
0: And what will happen to the panels? Are they going into the trash, or will you perhaps auction them off?
23: Absolutely not. That's a work in progress, and we're working with Jacob and his team on what the upcycling possibilities are. So actually making these panels into other things that people could buy and own. So we're still at the ideation stage, but there are some very exciting possibilities. So watch this space. There's definitely more news coming on that.
0: All right, Jacob, has your team ever been asked to do something quite like this before? And maybe what surprised you most about this project?
24: No, we haven't. I mean, this is unique and one of a kind. You know, we work on projects all around the world and major sporting events, and this is truly unique. So we've been very excited to get that call and to get the trust from Rob and the team to be able to execute something like this. So, you know, it's very much being a Canadian moment that we're proud of. I think the legacy is going to keep on for many years to come, and other events and World Cups are going to look back and see a project like this and, you know, take note of it, which is fantastic. And I would say probably one of the biggest surprises of working on this was just how do we adapt something that could look so good, you know, within a budget and within this architectural space. You know, we had to make sure that we could put something up that was temporary, but also take it down when it had to come down, and not damage the materials, not damage the building itself. So, you know, the surprises that we had of discovering that it wasn't a perfect round, you know, ball, that would have made it easier. The building itself and the nature of the surfaces and such, of how we had to react to that, was probably the ongoing surprises of all this and how we got to the end result.
0: Well, it certainly has become a symbol of these games. Amazing work. Gentlemen, thanks for joining us here on Global.
23: Thanks for having us.
0: Sports is next, also still to come. How everything at the YVR Fire Hall is designed for a rapid response and the constant training they do.
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0: World Cup controversy involving the American president.
14: Yes, who would have thought, huh?
0: That's never been controversial
14: in the middle
0: before?
14: Of something like this, but he is. All right, thanks, Jordan. Yeah, the World Cup's first big controversy has flared up, and it concerns American striker Folarin Balogun, who is now eligible to play in the USA's round of 16 knockout match tomorrow versus Belgium. That game's in Seattle. That is because FIFA has suspended the red card that Balogun had received in the USA's last match Wednesday versus Bosnia and Herzegovina, and it was U.S. President Donald Trump who made a call to FIFA President Gianni Infantino to request a review that has the soccer world crying foul. The Belgians, of course, are furious. The game is tomorrow. Really, had FIFA just reduced it to a yellow card the day after the match, this would not be an issue because most people agree the red card was a harsh decision. Balogun leads the Americans with 3 goals in the tournament, and now he will play tomorrow night. Well, if you're going to win the World Cup, you probably need a goal-scoring superstar on your team. Canada doesn't really have one of those. And Norwegians around the world are ecstatic that they have Erling Haaland on their side because Haaland delivered 2 more spectacular goals as Norway upset Brazil 2-1 to get to the quarterfinals for the first time in their history. Haaland with 5 goals in the tournament entering the game. But it was Norway's goalkeeper who made the big play early, a penalty awarded to Brazil. But Ørjan Nyland stops Bruno Guimarães. It remains 0-0. And then Norway's superstar takes over. Not a lot going until late in this one. 79th minute, Haaland uses that 6'5" frame to elevate. Even as the power ponytail going there to get a lot of power behind it, 1-0 Norway, but they needed another incredible save from Nyland to stay ahead. The ball, this one is trouble over his head, but he gets a fingertip on it right there off the post and out. What a save. And just minutes after that, Haaland puts the game away with a stunning left footer from distance. His 7th goal of the World Cup ties him with Messi and Mbappe for the tournament lead. Norway stuns Brazil 2-1 to advance to the quarterfinals for the first time ever. And there is one other game going on right now. This game was supposed to start at 5, but moved to a 6 o'clock start because of thunderstorms in Mexico City. And there's been some thunder and lightning on the court, on the field as well. 3 goals in a 6-minute span. England leads 2-1. Those are the first 2 goals that Mexico has conceded in the tournament. The Lions' defense took a lot of heat over the first 3 games of the season, and rightly so. They gave up a lot of big plays and a lot of points, a league-worst average of 37 points a game against as the team stumbled out to an 0-3 start. But the defense came through yesterday in Kelowna, recording their first 4 takeaways of the season in the Lions' 36-24 win over Edmonton, and something to build on as the Lions make their way back to BC Place in the next few weeks.
2: Rankin is out wide to the right for Giardo. Intercepted! Darnell Sankey! What a moment for the BC defense when they needed it.
4: We came into this mentality that once we get one, you know, that they'll start coming. And, you know, we left a lot on the table those first 3 games. And, you know, we know we're a better team than that. So these turnovers are just part of our identity. And, you know, as soon as we start rolling, they're going to start coming. So we're confident in what we do. We're confident that we can, you know, be difference makers on the field there and make turnovers. And I think we showed that today.
2: And he throws it right to...
14: CFL today from Hamilton. Blue Bombers and Ticats. Tough day for the quarterbacks. Winnipeg's Zach Caleros left the game with an injury first half, and then this star Bo Levi Mitchell suffers a serious ankle injury on a pretty routine play, but he was in big pain, and he was taken off on a stretcher and taken to hospital in an ambulance. The updated score from Hamilton, 13-11. Ticats right now. They're in the fourth quarter. Wimbledon round of 16. Montreal's Felix Auger-Aliassime, the third seed, taking on Spain's Alejandro Davidovich Fokina. Felix dropped the first set in a tiebreak. Second set also due a tiebreak. Felix painting the lines a couple of times, and he would take that set to even the match at a set apiece. Third set, Felix going to the serve in volley, and then backpedaling for the overhead smash. Felix made that look a lot easier than it is. One of the toughest shots in tennis. He's up 4-3. And then we finally get the first service break of the match. Felix loads up the forehand return winner, takes that third set 6-3. He blew a chance to serve out the match in the fourth and then lost in a tiebreak. So we go to the fifth. Felix takes over, showing off that pure athleticism. That's his superpower. Look at him chase down the dropper, broke serve to go up 2-love in the fifth. Then Felix shows off his defense. Davidovich Fokina teeing off, but Felix had an answer for everything, including the backhand pass winner. He is in the best form of his career right now. Match point, Felix serving, and he will hammer ace number 27. It took nearly 4.5 hours, but Felix Auger-Aliassime is off to the quarterfinals at Wimbledon. Second time he's ever done that. The first time was 2021. And Felix's next opponent will be none other than the GOAT, Novak Djokovic. The 29-year-old Djokovic, or 39-year-old Djokovic, that is. I guess he wishes he was 29. He beat Russian Roman Safulin in 4 sets. An historic victory for Joker, 106th career singles win at Wimbledon, passing Roger Federer for most all time amongst the men. Martina Navratilova has the overall record of 120, which includes doubles and mixed doubles wins. By the way, Felix and Djokovic have split their 2 career meetings. And there was a major upset on the women's side. Japan's Naomi Osaka knocked off world number 1 and top seed Arina Sabalenka of Belarus 6-2-7-6. Sabalenka has never won Wimbledon. She has 4 majors, but Wimbledon's not one of them. She made the semis last year, but she's out in the fourth round. Americans Coco Gauff and Jessica Pegula also advanced to the quarterfinals. Meanwhile, Silverstone, British Grand Prix, points leader Kimi Antonelli on the pole, but right off the start, overtaken by both Ferraris, Charles Leclerc and Lewis Hamilton. Leclerc spent most of the day at the front. Antonelli, though, on lap 11, nice pass to get past Hamilton and back into second, but the Italian teenager had mechanical issues late in the race and ended up 15th, so no points today for Antonelli. Then 4 laps from the finish, Max Verstappen, who was third, hits the gravel. That was it for Verstappen. He was out. The race finished behind the safety car. Leclerc wins. The three British drivers, George Russell was second, Lewis Hamilton third, Lando Norris fourth. Russell is now just 25 points behind Antonelli in the driver standings. Baseball from Seattle. Blue Jays were shut down again by Mariner pitching. Last night they lost 11-0 with just one hit. Today they were shut out again, had just three hits. Mariner starter Hancock struck out five over seven scoreless innings. Trey Savage pitched pretty well for Toronto, made just one big mistake, gave up this two-run shot to Mitch Garber, but just two earned runs over six. But when you get no run support, it's hard to get the win. 4-0 the final. Jays are 42-48. They play road series in San Francisco.

0: So assistant Ransford Brempong will step in as head coach. That's it for sports.
1: Thank you, Barry. Up next, the biggest fire trucks around.
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0: You might recognize the Airside Operations Building at Vancouver Airport. It's a large structure between the north and south runways, and planes about to depart often taxi right by it. The building is home to the YVR Fire Department, and we recently got an inside look at their very realistic training. Every second counts. In fact, once the radio goes off, Transport Canada mandates these airport firefighters have to be in their gear, in the truck, and at the midpoint of a runway in under 3 minutes.
1: We've got fire poles that span the second floor down to the first floor. The trucks are all equipped with quick starts on the apparatus, and all of the shoreline connections that go into the apparatus all automatically eject from the vehicle the moment the operator enters the vehicle.
0: The trucks are worth $2 to $4 million each and weigh between 80 to 125,000 pounds. The training is constant.
1: Every single day they're out here at YVR to ensure that we've got a really good, really robust response in case of any situations that transpire here on the airfield.
0: And they get to train on a real aircraft, a retired fuselage donated by Pacific Coastal Airlines.
2: We see that the training that they do is very critical, and having a real-life fuselage for them to conduct their training is important. And for us to see that happen is important not only for Pacific Coastal Airlines, but for YVR and all the operators that serve YVR.
0: This exercise simulates a smoke in the cockpit emergency.
1: And so what we saw today, the crew made entry, did a quick search, pulled the victims out, washed any of the hot spots out, and then exited the aircraft. And waited for further instruction.
3: This isn't something you can do.

0: a simulator, is it?
1: No, unfortunately, the technology is out there, but it's not quite as proficient or as robust as training on a real-life airframe.
0: Yeah, behind the scenes at the airport is always fun. It really is like its own city.
2: Yeah, well, those guys are important.
0: Yes, they are.
2: I think the pilots and everyone appreciates that they're there.
0: And they're always ready. That's it for the News Hour. Thanks for watching. Good night.

0: This is Global News. I'm Jacob New. Prime Minister Mark Carney is scheduled to leave for Turkey's capital city of Ankara on Monday to attend the annual NATO summit.
1: The trip will mark the first visit by a Canadian prime minister to Turkey since 2015. Turkey's capital will make up the first leg of Carney's week-long journey to the Middle East, which will include a short stay in Saudi Arabia aimed at deepening trade and investment ties. The July 7th and 8th NATO summit has been reduced in scale from what used to be two full days of meetings to a dinner in one session where representatives of all member states will huddle. It follows the recent G7 summit in France, which went smoothly. Allies will hope for the same this week as they discuss their ambitions for higher military spending. Naira Ahmed, The Canadian Press.
0: Alberta's looming referendum on separatism is casting a shadow over national unity. Separatist leaders claim they've been talking with U.S. officials who could supposedly help their cause. Now the U.S. ambassador to Canada is trying to clear up the Trump administration's stance on the issue. Global's Mackenzie Gray has the story.
2: U.S. Ambassador to Canada Pete Hoekstra has directly contradicted claims made by prominent Alberta separatists, saying the Trump administration has not met with them and hasn't discussed any potential financial support.
3: No, we're not meeting with the separatists and strategizing this at all, no.
4: So no $50 billion credit facility? They've said that that was the case, that the American government has had conversations with them about that. That's not true?
3: Not that I know of, no.
2: That runs contrary to what Alberta Prosperity leader Jeffrey Rath has said, tweeting in January, "We look forward to meeting with U.S. Treasury officials next month to discuss our feasibility study regarding a $500 billion USD line of credit to support the transition to a free and independent Alberta." The Financial Times has also reported that three meetings have taken place between Rath's group and the U.S. State Department.
4: They've said that there have been meetings between administration officials and them. Can you confirm that that has happened?
3: Separatists can say whatever they want.
4: But did that happen?
3: I don't know. As far as I know, in our dialogue with the State Department, number one, we meet with all kinds of different groups.
2: As for the referendum itself,
4: do you want Alberta to stay a part of Canada?
3: That's the president's call. I think at this point in time, we've made it very clear we are not going to take a position on that. That's a decision that is to be made by the people of Alberta, the province of Alberta, and the federal government.
2: Head to our website, globalnews.ca, to watch the full interview. Mackenzie Gray, Global News, Ottawa.
0: Toronto's World Cup hosting duties have come to an end, but some experts are questioning what kind of economic legacy the tournament will leave.
5: The city says the municipality, province, and federal government spent $380 million to host six matches in Toronto over 4 weeks. Despite the influx of visitors, Toronto hotels say occupancy rates were down during the first 2 weeks of the World Cup. Payment processing company Moneris says credit card data showed only a modest boost in spending and less than Taylor Swift's Eras Tour. Taisha Redden, a professor of urban planning at the University of Toronto, says the economic windfall so far is likely below expectations. Diana Mussina, The Canadian Press.
0: And staying with the World Cup, the U.S. men's national soccer team will have its lead scorer for their round of 16 match against Belgium Monday. In an unusual move, FIFA's disciplinary committee has overturned a one-game suspension for Folarin Balogun. He received a controversial red card Wednesday when he collided with a player, landing on his ankle. FIFA hasn't allowed a player under suspension to compete in a World Cup match since 1962. The New York Times is reporting that U.S. President Donald Trump asked FIFA's president for a review of the suspension on Wednesday. From the Global News Desk, I'm Jacob New.
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9: You buy two World Cup tickets back in September, a Christmas gift. You drive to the stadium, you're outside the gates and the phone buses. Your order's been canceled. No tickets, no replacement, no refund. That's not a rare horror story. It's happened to thousands of fans across North America, including many here in British Columbia. Now, BC's Attorney General has launched an investigation as of Friday, and Consumer Protection BC is digging into whether the law got broken. BC's Attorney General Nikki Sharma spoke to our Simi Sarah early this morning about this issue. Let's take a listen.
10: It's really tough to hear those stories of people being so disappointed. There's a lot of people that are very excited about the World Cup happening here today. So we just want to make sure people know their rights under the Ticket Sales Act. Somebody can't sell a ticket that they don't possess or control. So that means that if they said they had something for you to buy and they don't actually, then that's breaching consumer protection rules, and the person's entitled to a refund. If it doesn't come, you should definitely reach out to Consumer Protection BC to make sure that those people that are breaching our ticket rules in the province are held accountable.
9: That was BC's Attorney General Nikki Sharma speaking to our Simi Sarah earlier today. Now, at the center of this, of course, is resale platform StubHub, and a practice the industry calls speculative ticketing. Well, our next guest knows something about speculative ticketing. Scott Friedman is co-founder of Ticket Talk Network, and he joins us now. Scott, thank you so much for your time.
11: Oh, thanks for having me. Really appreciate it.
9: Lots to talk about here. First and foremost, for our audience, what is speculative ticketing and how does that work?
11: Yeah, great question. So just for obviously all the audience viewers of CKNW here in Vancouver, appreciate your guys' enthusiasm and take it down StubHub, because they really are deceptive marketplace all over the globe, and it's really sickening what's happening in the FIFA World Cup. But what essentially speculative ticketing is that sellers basically sell tickets that they don't have. So let's just use for an example for one of Vancouver matches coming up here in the round of 32. Say they list that ticket. They don't have that ticket. Say they list something for $500 they don't have. Their objective is to sell that ticket for $500. It's called shorting, just like you short stocks, so that they make a profit. So if they sell it for $499, they make a dollar profit. And obviously, the lower the ticket cost is on the market, the more they make. On the flip side, what's kind of happening in the FIFA World Cup, it's gone bad. That $500 ticket is now a $1,500 ticket, for an example. So that seller is losing $1,000 and he's not going to fill that ticket because it's not worth his time. So basically, that's how we're seeing all these high level busted orders in Vancouver matches and obviously across the states here in the US and Mexico. So it's been an absolute disaster, and StubHub should absolutely be ashamed of themselves for allowing this practice.
9: Now, you put out a call, to my understanding, in regards to hearing stories from people. I heard you got a lot of calls, a lot of complaints pretty fast.
11: Ton. We're all reviewing as many as we can here on the Ticket Talk Network, my media platform, across of our social media platforms. So you can check them all out at Scott Freeman 3 on X is my main platform, and obviously on all the social media platforms. And it's just absolutely sickening. We've interviewed families that have traveled all over the globe to attend these matches, whether it's in Vancouver, whether it's in Toronto or the States or Mexico, and they get to the venues and lo and behold, their tickets aren't there. And StubHub keeps giving them the runaround that they're coming. They never come. And so many families, so many fans across the 104 matches of the FIFA World Cup are getting extremely, extremely disappointed for not getting their tickets for the World Cup. And it's sickening. It's ruining families' summer vacations. It's ruining families' bucket list to attend a FIFA World Cup. It doesn't come here in North America much often. The last time we had a World Cup here was 1994. And who knows when it will return next. And StubHub is just ruining those people's summer vacations and dreams of attending a FIFA World Cup match.
9: Does the fact that this is a FIFA World Cup and FIFA be obviously wanting as much control as possible make this worse? Because generally this may not happen, let's say, with a run-of-the-mill concert that might be coming through Vancouver. Is this specific to the complications with FIFA as well?
11: FIFA's not helping the cause. They're software on the primary and their resale platform is a very, very tricky software to use and to transfer tickets. So by all means, they are no angels. They're not making it easy for fans to transfer tickets to the end buyer or sellers to transfer tickets to the end buyer. But I can't blame FIFA. I mean, obviously, they're selling tickets that you will get through their own platform, through their primary on FIFA.com, and obviously through their resale integrated platform where you automatically will get those seats. So they obviously don't operate StubHub. There's no partnership with StubHub. So StubHub is, in fact, 100% at fault. And I think legislators, I think you guys are doing a great job in British Columbia, I heard, with the Attorney General. I think lawmakers, legislators got to make sure that speculative ticketing isn't allowed, because if speculative ticketing wasn't allowed and was enforced for this FIFA World Cup, we wouldn't have these nightmares that we're seeing here during the FIFA World Cup.
9: So how does a platform let someone list a seat without a seat number?
11: It's how they make money. I mean, they they are bad actors, and StubHub leads the way. Obviously, the other ones under StubHub, Vivid Seats, TickPick, and SeatGeek all do the same thing. Obviously, they don't have as much market share as StubHub, so we're not seeing as many stories. But it's just a deceptive practice where they got around the law, kind of a loophole, and no one's really kind of paying attention to it until we have a ultimate crash of tens of thousands of fans not getting their tickets. So it's about time it gets noticed globally. This is nothing new. This does happen for outlier events all the time, for concerts and big sporting events. And now the globe is just kind of taking notice of it, since there's tens of thousands of people affected from this year's FIFA World Cup.
9: Now, to my understanding, StubHub says it requires proof of purchase and penalizes sellers who misrepresent. From the inside, how well does that actually get enforced in your mind? Are you hearing anything?
11: First off, that saying of theirs, they're ultimate liars, 110%. Basically, what they do is that they say that they enforce the law. And obviously, I think they put something on their system where you can't have tickets unless you have them. But being really an insider here in ticketing and a secondary, I mean, ultimately, if you're a top seller, you sell a lot of tickets on their platform, they still let you spec those tickets. So do not let StubHub fool you, because they allow plenty of speculative ticketing still across FIFA and across live events every single day in mass scale. So what they told you is an ultimate lie.
9: FIFA charges 30% commission on its own resale platform. Does that push fans towards an expensive official option? Does that drive them to riskier sites like StubHub? That's part of the problem as well, that part of this is FIFA driving folks to StubHub?
11: Yes, in ways. Obviously, like I said a few minutes ago, FIFA's no angels in all means. They're obviously gouging fans. They're charging enormous fees. But for an event like the FIFA World Cup, StubHub is charging 30% also. So it's really not a cheaper option to buy on StubHub. For the FIFA World Cup is kind of an anomaly, just to be able to get tickets. So fans can't get tickets because there's not enough supply on the primary and the FIFA sites. They're obviously going over to StubHub to have a chance to buy tickets. And in other scenarios where events decay for less demand events, your notion is definitely a factor, where they see that a Ticketmaster charges 30% fees, and that same $70 ticket could be $40 at StubHub, but not the situation we're here in for the FIFA World Cup. Fans just want to be able to get tickets, and FIFA obviously sold out their ticket allotment. Very tough to get them on the FIFA primary and the resale platform so far here in the tournament, and that's why they're going to sites like StubHub, who's absolutely scamming and wronging these fans in mass scale every single day.
9: Now, BC is investigating, as I was saying. The UK, I understand, fined StubHub. The handful of US states have already banned speculative ticketing. Why hasn't it been outlawed everywhere? Are you headed in that direction in the United States?
11: Yeah, the United States, definitely states are definitely taking initiative. The two big states, obviously California and New York, are enforcing speculative ticketing. California is about to pass it. New York's about to pass it, I think, in their next session next spring. Other states will follow suit. And at the end of the day, I mean, just like anything law, it just needs to be enforced. There needs to be serious fines, serious penalties, potentially jail time if you break the rules and spec tickets. So ultimately, it's just the due diligence of the lawmakers for setting these laws and make sure that when somebody violates it, it gets taken care of so this doesn't happen again. So I think we're heading towards the right direction here in the States, and you guys are doing a great job in Canada and British Columbia with the Attorney General, but I think there's so much more work to be done, and examples need to be made when these laws are eventually passed and somebody breaks the rules.
9: Well, Scott, really appreciate your time today. Thank you so much.
11: Thank you for having me on. Keep up the good work.
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23: I mean, that's good. That's a good song. Wasn't on my playlist back in the day when I was listening to music and doing homework. Lots of power ballads, you know, loved the 80s music. I mean, come on. When you were a teenager doing homework in high school, did you singularly focus on that, or did you have music on, or the TV maybe? Now, I am very guilty of this, not just back then. I do this now. Like, if I'm working around the house, I like to have the TV on, or, you know, an episode of Dateline, something to keep me company. This is something that psychologists have been studying and doing research on. Is there a definitive answer? Is this a bad idea or a good idea? Should you be giving your kids a hard time about this or not? Now, Bridget DeLayden is the Department of Educational Psychology, Leadership and Higher Education at the University of Nevada, Las Vegas, and joins us now. Bridget, good morning.
24: Good morning, and thanks for having me.
23: Well, Bridget, is this a good idea or not? Is it okay to have music on while we're doing homework?
24: I think it's a great question, and the answer is that it depends.
23: What?
24: So it depends on things like individual differences. It depends on the task that you're actually trying to do, and it also depends on the music that you're listening to.
23: Does it? Okay, let's start with that. What is the most beneficial music? Is there a way to figure that out?
24: So typically, because of the way that our memory operates, we don't want to be listening to music with really prominent lyrics when we're trying to do a task like reading or writing because of that interference. So if you're going to listen to music while you study, you might lean towards instrumental because it's going to cause less interference.
23: Oh, Okay, so like classical music would be okay?
24: Also, again, it depends. So researchers have found that like loud, fast music is going to interfere with your memory and your learning a little bit more. So I would say it really depends on the intentionality. What are you using it for? Are you trying to be entertained and kind of avoid that boredom when you're working on homework and studying? Or are you being intentional and using it to kind of block out background noise? Maybe you're studying in a busy library or a coffee shop.
23: Ah, okay. So what about the type of task? You said it also depends on what you're doing. So if you need to really focus or if you're brainstorming, like it does depend on what you're doing?
24: Absolutely. So I would say the more cognitively demanding, you know, the more challenging the task, the less the music is going to benefit you. So in my research, I found that students are making decisions about the music that they listen to based on how difficult the task would be, as well as the demand. So some students were more likely to listen to instrumental music while working on math problems, for instance, rather than when they're actually studying for those big midterm final exams.
23: Okay, tell me about your research then. How did you look into this?
24: Well, I conducted a multi-phase mixed method study. And so what that means is that I interviewed and surveyed a group of undergraduate students across a few years. And what I found was that almost every student is reporting difficulty struggling to stay focused, and they're using music as a tool that helps them feel focused. But in reality, it's likely that the music is just helping them to motivate themselves to actually then lock in and focus.
23: I totally get that. So is that a way of, like, I don't know, get the adrenaline going, or like, how does that help us focus?
24: Yeah, I think that getting that motivation up so that you feel engaged and ready to approach a difficult task like studying, I think that's important. But when you start to notice, you know, you're on your phone and you're kind of switching the song or you're singing along, maybe you're checking your phone now, that's when it's becoming a distraction and it's time to probably shut it off or even switch to something like white noise, you know, like the sound machine, something like that.
23: Right. I totally understand this because I have been guilty of this when trying to do a task at home. I spend more time trying to figure out what I'm going to listen to or what I'm doing. And I always catch myself and go, okay, I'm wasting time on this. Is that the key there then, to catch yourself on it?
24: I think so. I think it's all about being introspective and trying to avoid that multitasking, which in my field, we kind of think of as a myth, where really we're just really rapidly switching back and forth between two tasks. Which leads to more time spent, like you mentioned, kind of more errors overall. But I would say just don't assume that music is going to be automatically helpful. Notice how lyrics are impacting you while you're working. You know, notice how that you can use it as a tool, as a strategy, instead of just flipping it on and saying, hey, this is helping me.
23: So, Bridget, for parents then, who maybe they see their kids doing this, they see their teens doing this, what should the approach be to figure out what's really going on here?
24: Yeah, that's such a great question. I think it's a term we call metacognition, which is simply thinking about your thinking. So anytime you can encourage your children or your students, if you're an educator, to think about how things are impacting their processes is going to be really important. So just kind of paying attention and noticing instead of assuming that the music is helpful is what I would recommend. And when you do see that maybe somebody's listening to something, or you yourself, you're listening to something with lyrics, it's your favorite song, it's getting you fired up and you're ready to go, then maybe it's time to switch to instrumental so that you don't have so much kind of noise, that cognitive interference I'm talking about, as you're trying to study, because it does impact memory in a negative way.
23: Does it? How?
24: Essentially, there's something called the phonological loop, and this is where, you know, words and auditory stimuli are processed in the brain. And music, because when you're trying to read and you're listening to something with lyric, that's going to interfere with your memory because our memory is so limited. So we don't want to overload it. We want to be very careful about what we're trying to process all at once.
23: So those songs that get stuck in your head, like with an earworm, those are not the good songs to be listening to while you're doing homework.
24: And that's exactly what the phonological loop will do. That's exactly how that song gets stuck in your head. So we want to avoid those kind of songs unless, again, we're just firing ourselves up, you know, getting ourselves motivated But when we really want to be focused and engaged, it's better to have something kind of softer in the background. Students today are really leaning towards this lo-fi kind of beats, so they don't have lyrics. And that's what I would recommend if you're going to listen to music.
23: Okay.
24: But the key here is to really pay attention to how you're feeling, if it's helping, if it's hurting.
23: So
24: it depends on the individual.
23: In the research that you did then, would you say that those students said to you they were using it as a tool, or were any of them using it as a distraction?
24: It was both. So students noticed that it was distracting them, and especially those songs with lyrics became really distracting when they were trying to read or write. But other students felt like it was really helpful, at least for them to feel focused and to feel motivated. So it also depends on the individual's confidence in their own attention span, which is something that we kind of see depleting with the rise of short-form videos on social media.
23: Oh, that would be a concern then. So is the key to maybe, you can listen to the music, but put your phone down, you know, just put it on shuffle, like don't connect with the phone.
24: Yeah, I think that's a great strategy. You know, put the phone away as much as you can, silence those notifications. And if you want to listen to music, just be aware of the negative impact of those lyrics. So try to avoid those when you can, especially if it's something familiar that you're just going to be singing along and dancing to.
23: Yeah, that would be a problem. Bridget, thank you so much for your time on that.
24: Absolutely. Thanks for having me.
23: That's Bridget DeLeidner, the Department of Educational Psychology, Leadership and Higher Education at the University of Nevada, Las Vegas. So she conducted this research where she surveyed, more than 163 kind of college students to ask them about their habits while they were reading, writing, doing math, and studying for exams. And what they found was that students are using music in different ways. 67% said that the music improves their focus. 75% said the music supported their motivation.
1: 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Provocative. This is the best of 730 CKNW, in case you missed it.

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12: This is Global News. I'm Jacob New. Two people are in critical condition after being pulled from Montreal's Lachine Canal late Saturday night.
13: Montreal's fire department says it happened just before midnight when one person fell into the canal and the second person went in to try and help. A joint search with the Canadian Coast Guard involving three boats and sonar equipment eventually located the two who were taken to hospital. This comes as Quebec's Water Safety Organization is calling on the next provincial government to permanently fund its school swimming program and strengthen drowning prevention efforts in the province. Lisa Laporte, The Canadian Press.
12: Unionized workers who operate and maintain regional services in Metro Vancouver are considering a full-blown strike. The Greater Vancouver Regional District Employees Union made the announcement Sunday as part of escalating job actions. The union's president says 25 popular regional parks will be without workers who fix trails, collect garbage, and provide immediate first aid for injuries, among other duties. The union represents about 700 workers operating various regional services, such as parks and wastewater facilities, and it says it has been without a new contract for 18 months. And the latest installment in the Despicable Me franchise is falling short of expectations.
14: Un movie de minions con monstras.
15: Minions and Monsters mustered up $60 million at the box office, way below the $80 million that had been projected for that family film over the extended holiday weekend. It marks the lowest opening for the series.
16: What are you, some sort of old man toy?
15: What? Toy Story 5, meanwhile, notched the number 2 slot with $31 million. It's that movie's third week of release. And Supergirl slid to third place in week 2, raking in $9.6 million in ticket sales. Mike Dubusky, ABC News.
12: From the Global News Desk, I'm Jacob New.
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17: The City of Surrey and SCDC have reached an agreement in principle to develop the 10,000-seat City Center Arena and Cultural Events Center with the Vancouver Giants as the anchor tenant.
18: That was Surrey Mayor Brenda Long speaking earlier today, talking about a new 10,000-seat arena. The Vancouver Giants on hand as well, saying that will be their new home. You heard her say there, the City of Surrey and the Surrey City Development Corporation have put together this agreement in principle to develop the arena and cultural event center. And the mayor saying this shows that big things are happening in Surrey. It is expected, the mayor says, that the project could generate about $2.4 billion. Those are the numbers that were put out earlier today in economic benefits for the city over the next 10 years. So is this a good idea? Joining me now to talk more about this is Moshe Lander, a senior lecturer of economics at Concordia University. Moshe, thank you for being back on the program.
19: Hello.
18: I know you have talked about previous announcements, that we should say previous times when there has been talk about a 10,000-ish seat arena in Surrey. What are your thoughts on this announcement made earlier today?
19: Yeah, I'm always skeptical when it comes to these public investments in arenas and stadiums. They're always going to overstate benefits. They're always going to understate costs. And the city is ultimately going to be the one that's left holding the bag if something goes wrong, right? So when they say that the Giants are going to be committed tenants, that's true as long as the Giants want to be committed tenants. If they decide that they get a better deal elsewhere, then who's going to fill that arena? You still have to pay for it. You still have to maintain it. You still have to operate it. And that's where things can quickly go sideways. And there are examples of that in Canada where the major tenant leaves and you're left with a very expensive piece of property on your hand.
18: And with this arena, though, because we have seen other mayors put this idea forward, it's certainly not something new being talked about. This seems like the most concrete proposal, I think, that the mayor unveiled earlier today. What about the argument that here we have this fast-growing city and that there is a need for an arena to be put up somewhere in that city?
19: I totally agree. It's always concerning to me when you don't see private investors step forward and say, we want a piece of this action. So, if they're using it as a lever to try and motivate municipal government to put money into the city or to put money into infrastructure, then, okay, that's part of the negotiating tactic. But when you don't see businesses falling all over each other in the last decade that they've been floating this idea around, that maybe suggests that the economic benefits aren't quite there the way that the mayor would have you believe. The mayor has to face voters and has to win elections. Business has to satisfy shareholders and maximize profits. And so if they're not really racing for this opportunity, then it's maybe not as good as those announcements would have you believe. But the other part of it, too, is that the arenas themselves have changed over the last decade or so, where they're now part of a broader land play where you want commercial development, residential development going alongside it. And sometimes the devil is in the details as to who exactly is owning and operating that and how much money is going to be made there. And it's almost as if then the arena becomes ancillary to the real thing, which is the commercial and residential opportunities and the steady stream of income you can generate from those.
18: Right, because part of this announcement today also included a hotel, much more than the arena, that this would be part, you're right, of a bigger kind of development. There were also some numbers put out to the mayor and the development group saying that this new facility, the anticipation is it would be completed by 2030 and it would cost about $360 million. Should taxpayers be wary, though, given the fact that whether it's the provincial government or Metro Vancouver, different levels of government, we tend to see projects go way over budget in many cases?
19: Yes. So there's three things that anybody who's been even through the most simple home renovation has experienced. You want on budget, on time, and let's for symmetry call it on quality. And you know that you can only have two of three. So you have to decide which one do you throw out the window. If you want on quality and on budget, you don't get on time. If you want on budget and on time, you don't get on quality and so forth. I think that when it comes to these types of developments, The issue is that if you give me a date, then fine. If you want it to be on time, then which one are you going to throw out the window? The budget, the $340 million, or the quality bid? And it's not to say that the arena is going to fall apart, but at this point, there's no concrete drawings for what this thing is going to look like. There's no architectural designs as to what they're going to do. So if they find that they start to go over budget and they're not going to be able to meet the 2030 deadline, then do you end up with 9,800 seats instead of 10,000 seats? Or do you end up with a few less bathrooms than what were originally scheduled? And those are the types of things then the mayor says, hey, I told you it would be on time and I told you it'd be on budget, but you didn't actually end up with what you originally thought you were going to get. And again, that's kind of the flim-flam that often happens in these situations. So one of them is going to go out the window. Either don't believe the $340 million, don't believe the 2030, or don't believe these drawings, which are merely just drawings at this point, is actually what you're going to see when everything's done.
18: What about, and this is kind of getting into the details that were released today, and like you said, we don't know exactly how this will play out, but they made a point of talking about the fact that this City Center Arena and Cultural Event Center will be built on land that will be acquired by the city. It'll be right across the street from City Hall, and it will have to do with a strategic land swap. So they're going to swap this five acre parcel of land. They'll get three city-owned parcels. Does that make it any different that they've worked out those details?
19: Well, it means that it's a little likelier that it's going to go forward than just mere speculation. But it also suggests, too, that this is the way that you get around that big novelty check that we're used to seeing where the mayor stands with civic leaders or the owners and they're all mugging for the cameras. And then you see all the zeros that are on that novelty check. The way that you do it now is you say, there's no actual public money that's going in. What we're doing is a land swap, for example. And what you hand over is prime land to somebody else who's going to use it for their own purposes and make huge amounts of money off of that. It's still the same equivalent that you're handing over large amounts of money that the taxpayers are funding, but it's just not done within the same sort of public lens that you would have in the old style. So great that they've come to that agreement, but I still see that, hey, there's money that's being handed over here. And that makes me always a little bit concerned because this lacks transparency that at least a novelty check would provide.
18: Can we also learn anything from what we've been watching unfold with the Vancouver Whitecaps? We know that their agreement with BC Place isn't working. There's this fear they're going to leave the city of Vancouver. There's also talk that they will get a new stadium that will be out of the downtown core, that will be over in a neighborhood in East Vancouver. Can we learn anything from how that continues to unfold when looking at a potential arena in Surrey?
19: Well, I find it hard to believe that the Whitecaps are going to hang around. I don't think they're long for Vancouver. I think that, again, what you end up with is once you make the commitment to a facility where your anchor tenant is somebody who's not as committed to the greater Vancouver area as the owners of the arena are, this is where you can be really left empty. And so I'll give you just as an analogy, Olympic Stadium in Montreal was obviously built for the Olympics and became the longstanding home of the Montreal Expos. When they moved to Washington 25 years ago, Olympic Stadium was then empty and it became a ward of the state, which is now still standing 25 years later and actually going through a $500 million renovation to the roof with no tenant in sight. You know, that's one of those things where if you try and pull it down, well, then you're left without a stadium. So it's one of those situations that when you start investing in these projects, that's why I said earlier that when I don't see businesses falling all over themselves to say, I want part of this, then I'd be a little wary about that. And you hand a huge amount of leverage then to the team that becomes the anchor tenant because they start making demands saying, give me or else. And there's always going to be somebody who would be willing to take on the Giants as their main tenant because that's the way that these sports leagues are designed. Always have more demand than there is supply.
18: And Moshe, one other question, and this kind of goes to that, because as we know, the majority owner, the president of the Giants, was on hand for this announcement today. Is this about hockey when we are looking at an arena and they were very direct in saying it's also going to have, as you mentioned before, a luxury hotel, conference space, housing? It will be this entertainment district. So is this really about hockey?
19: Not at all. And it shouldn't even be thought to be that. It used to be, and I don't want to say that times have changed or we're more cynical now. It's that owners have realized that at best you're going to have, say, 40 games a year in that facility. And then the other 320 days, it's going to sit empty. And so that's not a way to maximize your revenue stream. What you need is 365 days of activity. And there's only so many concerts that you can put in there, especially when there's other competing facilities in the Vancouver area. Or even if you want to go down into Seattle, for example, you could find competing venues there. So the issue becomes, comes, well, what else are you going to do? If you start creating commercial areas, if you start creating residential areas, that delivers a steady stream of income all year round. And so, you know, what they see then is that this is merely a secondary aspect of a much bigger design. And that's where they see the profits are going to come from.
18: Moshe Lander, thank you for joining us and talking more about this. We'll leave it there for today, but thanks for your time.
19: Anytime. We've got 4 years till it's done, so plenty of time to discuss.
18: All right, sounds good.
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39: I'm Karis, filling in for Jazz. Thank you for being here. With World Cup fever gripping Vancouver, regular citizens are watching games featuring players from around the world, featuring some of the biggest soccer stars on the planet. And the head coach of the MLS Vancouver Whitecaps knows some of those players better than most because he's coached a lot of them. Jesper Sorensen is here in the CKNW studio now to tell us more about that. Welcome, Jesper.
40: Thank you very much.
39: Great to have you here in person.
40: Happy to be here.
39: So what do you think of the World Cup so far?
40: I think it's amazing. It's, you know, from my perspective, growing up as a small kid in Denmark, the World Cup was the biggest thing. Every fourth year you saw the soccer games and you saw what togetherness it could bring and the joy and how it can really... get emotional and get emotions among people and get people to come together. So I think it's the biggest event I know. And I think we also get a glimpse of that I went to a game here in Vancouver again, where
18: which one?
40: Yeah, no, I've been to a couple. But if you think about New Zealand playing Egypt in Vancouver,
18: right?
40: Yeah, and you have a stadium filled with Egyptians and New Zealands, then you know that it's something special. So and it is, and I love it.
18: And I mean, you're here in a host city. I mean, that's pretty cool too, right?
40: Yeah, that is cool, and I never experienced it. It's special, and you can feel that it almost grows day by day for everybody. I just went down through Granville Street to get here, and there was a lot of French people, Swedish fans also sitting in jerseys, and it's every fourth year. It's like this is what happens.
18: Yeah, it's pretty special. So who are you cheering for?
40: I'm cheering for Canada.
18: Yeah. Yes, Jesper. All right. Do you have secondary or tertiary teams that you're cheering for?
40: No, I cheer for the game, basically. I love the game. I'm a fan as everybody else. Fortunate enough to be in the game in another way. But I cheer for the good games. I cheer for the spectacular players and for the game and this sport. I think Denmark, unfortunately, didn't make it. Mm-hmm. So now I switched to Canada. It's also red and white.
18: That's
40: it's
18: very
40: colors
18: handy.
40: I know. Yeah, no. And I just cheer for the fairness of the game, for the spectacular moments, for the players to rise up to the occasion. That's what I cheer for.
18: And speaking of some of those spectacular players, can you tell me about who is currently competing at the World Cup, whom you have coached?
40: Yeah, there are some different players. We can talk about the Vancouver Whitecaps players currently playing in the Whitecaps. So we have three guys in, and that's Sebastian Berhalter in with Team US. We have Andres Kuba still in after beating with Paraguay, beating Germany yesterday, and we have Ryan Alumi coming back from having been with Tunisia. Then we have, I coached Ali Ahmed, who's and Jaden Nelson, who's with Canada, and hopefully will stay for a while.
18: Yep.
40: In the tournament, right? And mm-hmm. then Petro Witte, who's playing tonight, and who we're going to watch tonight against Mexico. He plays for Ecuador. And then I've coached some in Danish football. Yuito Suzuki, who's now out with Japan, unfortunately. They played a good game against Brazil, but it was not enough.
18: Yeah.
40: Yeah.
18: Yeah. Well,
40: that's,
18: what a game.
40: Yeah,
18: yeah,
40: it was a great game. Yeah.
18: Yeah.
40: And a couple other guys, Joe Bell from New Zealand, who, they got beaten the last couple of games here with the in Vancouver, actually. And Vancouver didn't treat them that well. They lost 3-1 to Egypt and 5-1 to Belgium. But a lot of players have been fortunate to be around, and it's just great.
18: What does it feel like watching them on a world stage like this?
40: No, it's great. It's great to see players you've been in contact with, you've been working with, try to help them to progress and now play at the biggest stage. I think it's, it also makes me feel good having the opportunity to see players who have been, you've been trying to see if you can make maybe affect them a little bit in the progression of their careers, and now they're playing at the biggest stage. I'm really happy for them.
18: How does coaching top athletes like this inform your coaching techniques?
40: Yeah, I think it's being a national team coach. I tried to be one as an under 21 coach. It's very much different. So what we see now from the national team coaches is a lot more managing the players. It's a lot more, you don't have the players on an everyday basis. It's a lot about scouting players where you think who will be good in the way I would like to play. Football is subjective. It's not objective. It's not like a 100-meter race where the fastest guys win every time. Here you have to figure out how you would like to play and which players fit into what you would like to do. And I think it's for every manager, every coach, it's a lot about choosing the players that can fit to each other more than, everybody has an opinion. This guy is better. It's not about finding the best players. It's about also finding the best fits to what you would like to do. And yeah, it's quite different from being in the club where you have the players every day and you can try to work with them, and over maybe 3-4 months you can see the progression and you can change some of the patterns and maybe some of the instincts in the game. But you can't do that as a national team coach. You have to bring them together, be very clear of what you want, and then.
39: So you are the coach of Vancouver Whitecaps. What are some fundamentals of coaching that you would share with any type of coach, regardless of level of play? You know, whether it's community, kids, sports, all the way up to professional.
40: Yeah, that is a good question. I would say one thing, be sure of how you would like to play. There are a number of different ways you can play, but if you're mixing everything up, I think you'll get in between things very easily, and it will be difficult for your players what you mean and stuff. So just make some decisions about how you want to play and coach up from that. I think that's very, very important. I think as a coach, you would like the players to succeed all the time. You want the team to win, and you want your players to succeed. I think what I do, I cannot say that it's the right thing to do, but what I do is I measure the players on their intentions. It's the most important thing for me. If we play with the right intentions and if players, you know, they approach the training sessions and with the right intentions, then they can always make mistakes, but they do it out of they try to do what we agree on and what we would like to see them do. And you know, then someday they have a good day, someday they might not. And I don't really go that much into if they succeed all the time, because we won't. We'll make a ton of mistakes on the way, but if we play with the right intentions, okay, then I'm good with it. And then
39: And are those intentions, do they include sort of putting the team ahead of self, or focusing on the team as opposed to individual play?
40: Yeah, of course it's a team sports where you have a common goal as a team. That's very important that everybody understands.

0: you end up drawing or whatever. But I just think that it's important that we can see that we play with the right intentions all the time, and I think that's the most important thing for me, because you can succeed and that's great when you do it, but you can also make mistakes, and football is a game where we all make a lot of mistakes.
1: Mistakes will be made. It's true. What are you anticipating for the return of the Whitecaps to BC Place on Saturday, August 1st?
0: I will anticipate a great atmosphere. Honestly, the last game we played, and it's so far back already, in this game, in soccer or football or whatever we should call it, where mm-hmm. I come from, it's football, right? So it's, yep. 2 months, it can feel like half a year or a year even, because it's such action-packed environment you're in. I would say I expect a great audience. I expect a very good Whitecaps team going up against a very good LAFC team, and I expect a great game.
1: That's all the time we have, but thank you so much for coming down into the studio to talk today.
0: You're welcome. It was a pleasure.
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4: You're doing it again.
5: Doing what?
4: Standing in your driveway, looking at the sky. Ribs are already marinating, aren't they?
5: Yeah, since yesterday. But there's a system moving through. And if it hits a 4 o'clock...
4: What does the radar say?
5: 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UV is solid all afternoon. Bug index is low.
4: So fire it up.
5: Yeah, okay. Fire it up.
4: You're bringing me a plate, right?
6: 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So you never have to guess. 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
15: This

0: These global news. I'm Jacob New. We begin with a large wildfire burning in British Columbia's Fraser Canyon. The Brunswick Creek Fire near Boston Bar has grown to more than 1,200 hectares as of Sunday afternoon and has been labeled as a wildfire of note by the BC Wildfire Service. Global's Joshua Azizi reports.
1: An evacuation order for the North Bend area and an evacuation alert for the Boston Bar area, both issued Saturday, remain in effect. Today, crews are prioritizing putting out spot fires to the north of the blaze and supporting structure protection. Here's Sam Bellion with the Coastal Fire Center.
2: Today, Boston Bar Fire Department, three initial attack crews, two unit crews, two response officers are responding, and they're supported by aviation. So in the day, that looks like six helicopters throughout the day and heavy equipment. Structure protection is also on scene, and into the evening and late hours, that'll be also joined by the two groups of helicopters equipped with night vision.
1: Drive BC says Highway 1 remains open through the Boston Bar area, but travelers are advised to expect delays and heavy smoke. The fire is believed to have been caused by human activity. An air quality warning has also been issued for the area. Joshua Azizi, Global News.
0: In Manitoba, a state of emergency has been declared in Brandon due to dangerous flooding caused by heavy rain. Global's Noah Fuchs has more.
3: According to the city of Brandon, the provincial flood forecast says water levels will keep rising with peak flows expected on July 12th. Crews are already working to sandbag and build dikes. Jeff Fawcett, mayor of Brandon, says that people in the area have gone through this before.
4: 2011 in a significant fashion, 2014 again quite significantly. So most of our residents have a good understanding of what we're doing. They are very conscious to stay away from the dike as work gets done on it, stay away from the river as it rises. But everybody else is understanding that it is business as usual.
3: Ottawa has approved the provincial government's request for help as they send in a team of Canadian Armed Forces members as well as the volunteer veteran team Rubicon Canada to help with recovery efforts. The Canadian Red Cross and other humanitarian organizations are also helping Manitobans impacted by the flooding. Noah Fuchs, Global News.
0: Canada U.S. Trade Minister Dominic LeBlanc says he's seeking clarity after the U.S. opted out of renewing the Canada-U.S.-Mexico trade deal in its current form. LeBlanc says he and Mexican Economy Secretary Marcelo Ebrard made a joint request to their U.S. counterpart about the structure of discussions as part of CUSMA's annual review. LeBlanc says they suggested bringing some structure and rigor to the review process the Americans have proposed, but it hasn't been determined how those reviews will be conducted. The Trump administration has opted for annual reviews of the CUSMA deal instead of renewing it in its current form until 2042. And the man accused of killing American conservative activist Charlie Kirk could learn this week if he will face trial and potentially the death penalty. ABC's Brian Clark has more on a five-day hearing that begins Monday.
5: Prosecutors in Utah only need to show there are reasonable grounds to believe that Tyler Robinson killed Charlie Kirk. A state judge will then decide if there's enough evidence for the case to proceed to trial. Robinson's not yet entered a plea, but prosecutors say they'll offer DNA evidence linking him to the weapon used to kill Kirk at Utah Valley University last September. Reporters and the public will be allowed in the courtroom. Kirk's widow and parents are also expected to attend. Brian Clark, ABC News.
0: From the Global News Desk, I'm Jacob New.

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3: There are thousands of Albertans who are so frustrated with the last 10 years of Ottawa's attacks on their friends and families' livelihoods that they feel Alberta would be stronger and more prosperous as an independent nation. That is an understandable and justifiable feeling to have, even if we disagree on what to do about it. These Albertans are not traitors, nor should they ever be treated as such. They just love their province and family and want a better future than the one Ottawa is offering them right now.
4: All right. Alberta Premier Danielle Smith there saying Albertans who support separating from Canada are not traitors. They just want a better life for themselves and their kids. The Alberta sovereignty debate is going to heat up big time now that we've got a referendum scheduled in Alberta on October 19th. The question, should Alberta remain a province of Canada or hold a binding referendum on whether to separate from Canada? Yes, that's right. It is a referendum on whether to hold another referendum. Okay, where is all this heading now? Why is Premier Danielle Smith holding this referendum in the first place? What a great guest I've got for you now. Tyler Dawson, he literally wrote the book on Alberta sovereignty, author of the book, The Republic of Alberta, An Idea That Won't Go Away. He's also an editor in the Globe and Mail's opinion section. I highly recommend his latest op-ed in the Globe and Mail entitled Alberta Separatists Are Mad at Danielle Smith and Her Dodges, or Are They? Tyler, thanks a lot for coming on today.
5: Thanks for having me.
4: You bet. Happy Canada Day to you. What a perfect Canada Day topic we've got here. So let's start first about whether we're looking at an historic moment here in Alberta, because your book traces some of the history of this. This is an idea that's been around for a long time. So is this just another chapter in a story that's been repeating itself in Alberta for decades?
5: It both is and it isn't. It is not particularly unique that there's sort of an upswing in separatist sentiment, although some of the evidence suggests actually that separatist sentiment has dropped a little bit since January. But that part of it isn't particularly new. You know, there's been talk of separatism as an idea since at least the early 20th century, just a few years after Alberta joined Confederation. There was an upswing again in the 1930s. We saw that for sure in the 1980s during the National Energy Program. So in that context, no, this isn't unique. But what is new, what is special, what is different is the fact that we're getting a referendum, even if it's not a clear referendum on secession. It is a referendum that's sort of moving us in that direction. And that makes Alberta the second province after only Quebec to even contemplate that.
4: Why do you think Danielle Smith is holding this referendum in the first place? Like, one of the things that she has said repeatedly is that she is not a separatist. She does not want Alberta to leave Canada. She wants Alberta to remain in Canada. So why hold this referendum in the first place?
5: I think at least part of it is because she has to deal with sort of some of the internal pressures within her own political party. Some of the polling suggests that supporters of her party, the United Conservatives, are, you know, between 50 and 55% of the party membership, believe in separation. So she can't make those people too unhappy or they'll do something about it. The Alberta Conservative movement has this, you know, relatively long history of removing leaders that don't do what the party membership wants or who've angered the party membership in some capacity. That happened to her predecessor, Jason Kenney, back in 2022. So she's very aware of that. And I think she knows she needs to keep a wing of her party happy. So she's really trying to play both sides here. She's trying to keep the separatist wing of her party happy. She's trying to, you know, campaign a bit for the federalist side of things to keep, you know, sort of the remaining 70% of Albertans happy. And it's anyone's guess whether that is going to work going into the provincial election next year.
4: Yeah, and how do you think she's doing on that score in terms of trying to keep everybody happy on both sides of this thing? Do you think the strategy is working? Like, it's interesting that the headline in your latest op-ed in the Globe is Alberta separatists are mad at Danielle Smith, or are they? Are they mad at her or not?
5: They're not, actually. The conventional wisdom has been that because she didn't give them a clear referendum question, they might be quite mad with her and try and force a leadership review, try and force her out as leader anyways.
4: Right.
5: But that doesn't seem to be the case. Some Ipsos polling has 79% of people who identify as separatists believe, like, they like what Danielle Smith is doing. They like her handling of the file. So obviously that leaves about a fifth of people who are still unhappy. But, you know, 79% is a pretty good majority. among the separatists. And I can't remember the exact number of the Federalists, what they think of her, but they're not impressed. They don't think that she's doing a very good job on this file.
4: Okay. Do you think that this referendum in the fall will be the end of the debate, or is this just one of these eternal battles here that's just going to continue? And I want to play a clip here for you, Tyler, for your thoughts. Alberta Premier Danielle Smith here. Now, she's asked, why are you doing this in the first place? And she says, look, this is to remove the uncertainty around this question. Let's listen.
0: We need to resolve this question once and for all. I'm prepared to work to give Albertans hope again, but we need the question resolved so that we can end that uncertainty.
4: Okay, so she says there's uncertainty out there about Alberta's place in Confederation, I guess, and she wants to remove that uncertainty. Do you think this process that she's embarked on is going to do that?
5: It'll probably help. You know, there's the possibility that the separatists suffer such a humiliating, crushing defeat that they really don't have that much momentum going forward. I do think, however, that this is part of Alberta's political landscape and isn't really ever going to totally vanish. It went away in large part after the 1985 end of the National Energy Program. And it, you know, was sort of moribund for a couple decades there, but it did come back sort of post 2015. So this does exist as a phenomenon in Alberta's political culture, sort of external to what's happening right now between Alberta and Ottawa and what's happened over the last 10 or so years. So I don't think it goes away, but I do think there's the possibility that the separatists lose so badly that they just don't have very much momentum going forward.
4: Okay, interesting. When you take a look at support for Alberta separatism right now, are we at a peak for support for this idea? As you pointed out in your book, this idea goes back a long time. Is this the highest we've ever seen support for Alberta sovereignty, or has there been higher points in the past when people like the idea?
5: Yeah, it's a good question. You know, there isn't great polling data from the 80s on that specific question, so it's hard to say regarding the NEP. But what I would say is you had for much of sort of 2025 about just shy of 30% of Albertans said they would support voting in favor of separation. And some polling in January found 28% support for that idea. But then they did polling again just earlier early last month, and found that support had actually dropped to about 18%. So there's the possibility that we are going through this referendum at a time when support for separation is actually declining. You know, people say they support it, but now that the rubber hits the road, now that they're looking down the barrel of a referendum, they're sort of reconsidering their position. So in that sense, the sentiment actually might even be less significant than it was a year ago. So there's that. The other data point is if you look in 2019, Environics did polling and they asked Albertans, you know, do you feel that your province is getting the respect it deserves? In 2019, this is the height of the debate over Bill C-69, Bill C-48. 71% of Albertans said their province was not respected by the rest of the country. That number has actually declined to, I think, 48% in 2026. So you even have 7 years ago, an even higher level of grievance in Alberta than you do right now. So there's something a bit funny going on here where we're having this referendum, but the evidence that this is actually the angriest Albertans have ever been is not very strong.
4: Okay, really interesting. Tyler Dawson is my guest. Tyler is an editor in the Globe and Mail opinion section. His book is The Republic of Alberta, An Idea That Won't Go Away. We think about how this referendum campaign is going to unfold, Tyler. I'm really interested in your thoughts on the pro-separatist side, the pro-sovereignty side, and the message they're going to give to voters in Alberta on this referendum as we get closer to voting day in the fall. Let me play a clip here for you of Jeffrey Rath, a very well-known high-profile separatist leader in Alberta. And here he is describing why Alberta would be better off as a sovereign country.
6: We're going to have no more income tax, no more GST, no more carbon tax. We're going to get rid of all federal regulations of the oil and gas industry. It's going to be the wealthiest, least taxed, and least regulated jurisdiction in North America. So we're going to have a booming economy. We'll have the highest GDP per capita of any country in the world. Our children will have a future again. You know, kids will be able to afford rent. They'll be able to buy their own home before they turn 25. You know, it's going to be back to the way it should be.
4: Wow. Okay, that sounds like paradise in Alberta, the way he describes it there. And I'm just wondering, Tyler, for your thoughts, this kind of message coming from the separatist side, do you think that can win people over?
5: I think to some extent it will win over some people. You know, when I was reporting for the book, I talked to people who, you know, they looked at their paycheck every couple of weeks. They looked at the way their bills had piled up each month. And they couldn't really reconcile those two numbers. And they looked at the income tax that they were paying federally and you know, the GST that they paid on larger purchases and things like that. And they really strongly felt that if they didn't have federal taxes, you know, they'd be able to square the numbers. The math would work out. So I think there's a cohort of the population in the midst of sort of this general affordability crisis that will be persuaded by the idea that they will be better off in an independent Alberta. I don't think it's going to be compelling to the, you know, broad swath of the population, especially because the government's going to have its own accounting out in a couple months here. But certainly for some people, I do think that that argument is going to be compelling.
4: All right. Well, we're following it closely, to say the least. Tyler, thanks a lot for coming on today.
5: Thanks for having me.
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4: All right, let's talk about the rash of chronic, repeat, prolific property offenders. I'm talking about the criminals who commit crime after crime after crime. Sometimes they get arrested, sometimes they get locked up, and then they're just released, and it happens all over again, rinse and repeat. Crime after crime doesn't seem to end. Of course, a lot of it's driven by drug addiction and mental illness on our streets. But businesses are fed up with it, especially if they're targeted by the same hardcore criminals over and over and over again. Some of the examples that we've talked about in our province are just astonishing. Like in Kelowna, the 15 people who racked up 1,335 police files in 1 year. In 1 year. There's one guy had 200 charges. 200, one guy. Just happens over and over and over again. Okay, the BC government now saying they're finally taking action on this. They are going to set up a series of hubs around British Columbia to track these chronic offenders, try to steer them into addiction counseling or mental health services to try and crack down on this. A lot of people asking, what took so long? I've got Kevin Shaw standing by to discuss this in Nanaimo. He's a Nanaimo public safety advocate there. First, have a listen to Karen McSherry on the show last week, the owner of the Gourmet Warehouse store. Her store has been targeted by shoplifters over and over again. She's been pleading for help. Have a listen.
16: They come in, they're wild. Some of them just sort of want to slip in and steal whatever they can so that they can go ahead and sell it. They'll pound on the windows, they'll bring a rock. What I don't understand, Mike, is why this is allowed.
4: Okay, she's very frustrated. Spending a fortune on security, had to hire a security guard there at the store. She said that has helped somewhat, but the shoplifters get wise to the security guard's routine too. Have a listen to this.
16: Have to suck it up because I can't have zero security. It wouldn't work. It would be emptied out in a day because then the word travels on the street. They know when my security guard is on lunch because then they come in. They're very, very clever. And they know when he goes on lunch. Now, we have to have a regular employee sort of stand guard at the front door because they'll flood in for that 45-minute lunch break. Right.
4: Okay, let's talk to my next guest who's been on the front lines of this fight for many years now, Kevin Shaw. Kevin is a public safety advocate in Nanaimo, and I'm very grateful for his time today. Kevin, thanks a lot for coming on today.
17: Good morning, Michael.
4: Good morning to you, Kevin. Okay, you are on the front lines of this in Nanaimo. There's been a lot of problems in that city. This is not just Nanaimo. It's not just Vancouver. This is all around British Columbia. But tell me about the latest in Nanaimo in terms of the hardcore, repeat, prolific, chronic property offenders, the shoplifters, the vandalism. What are you seeing there in Nanaimo?
17: Well, what we saw just on Thursday was a stabbing at a notorious bus stop in Nanaimo. Just the a couple of days before that, I caught a mentally ill woman lighting a fire, got her arrested. And that was less than 12 hours after our public safety minister was in Nanaimo to announce the Chronic Property Offending Intervention Initiative, which you just spoke of.
4: Right.
17: But I think, Mike, that after all our pro-safety demonstrations over the years and a lot of public pressure, we all seem to be forcing the province and the feds to toughen up on these hardcore criminals. They've been swinging around, as you say, the revolving door of justice system, all because the feds and the province loosened the penalties over the last decade. They loosened them in the first place, and now, okay, they're tightening them up. Finally.
4: Yeah, finally. What took so long? I mean, people have been complaining about this stuff for years. Kevin, when you think about what's happening in Nanaimo, you got a front row seat to the... Did you say you intervened personally in a recent crime?
17: Most days, almost, I intervene, or I call the police, unfortunately, because there's so much going on. And as you say, just not Nanaimo, Duncan, Victoria, Vancouver, Kelowna, a security guard... And he's a loss prevention officer. A couple of weeks ago in the North End, he stopped someone from taking some items out of a grocery store. The guy pushed him down on the ground, started kicking and punching him. One whole arm was black and blue with cuts on it. Nobody came to his rescue because management or employees are not allowed to because they can get injured. And the public was just looking down in astonishment, not knowing what to do. 9 out of 10 of the serious offenders on the streets carry a weapon. It's been way out of control for way too long. We're even seeing the grocery store thefts in Canada nearing $10 billion annually. It's about time the governments wake up.
4: Okay, let's talk about the government's crackdown here, Kevin. So we got a new provincial program here, Prolific Chronic Property Offender Initiative, as you mentioned, $16 million, which, you know, $16 million is not an insignificant amount of money. But when you think about this spread over the entire province, I'm just not sure it's going to make a huge difference. But are you hopeful this will make a difference?
17: Well, anything makes a difference, Mike, than the way it's been going. You know, 3 years ago after our demonstrations, the premier showed up here with the attorney general and the solicitor general at the time, and they started the repeat violent offending intervention initiative, which went after about 500 really prolific offenders in the province. The government says, hey, it's really cracked down because 90% of the crime is conducted by just 10% of the offenders. So they say it's working wonders. So now they've started up, you know, as you mentioned, the Chronic Property Offending Intervention Initiative, and they're hoping to target another 500, some of them probably the same as Revoy, and put them behind bars. And don't forget, this all comes because the feds finally have passed Bill C-14, and it officially takes effect July 15th, and that's to tighten bail conditions, lengthen sentences for repeat violent offenders, and more so, give police powers not to release an accused if it will go against public safety. So that puts these strict new rules squarely on the provinces like BC. It's likely why the public safety minister was here in the Nanaimo last Monday with that announcement. And so hopefully it starts to work with the combined feds and the province, hopefully going along and putting this all into play.
4: Kevin, as always, thanks for coming on to talk about this one today. I appreciate it.
17: Very welcome. Fingers crossed. Let's hope for the best. Care and order.
4: Thank you. That's Kevin Shaw. Kevin is a longtime public safety advocate in Nanaimo.
2: Compelling. Provocative. This is the best of 730 CKNW. In case you missed it.

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9: This is Global News. I'm Jacob New. Two people are in critical condition after being pulled from Montreal's Lachine Canal late Saturday night.
10: Montreal's fire department says it happened just before midnight when one person fell into the canal and the second person went in to try and help. A joint search with the Canadian Coast Guard involving three boats and sonar equipment eventually located the two who were taken to hospital. This comes as Quebec's Water Safety Organization is calling on the next provincial government to permanently fund its school swimming program and strengthen drowning prevention efforts in the province. Lisa Laporte, The Canadian Press.
9: Unionized workers who operate and maintain regional services in Metro Vancouver are considering a full-blown strike. The Greater Vancouver Regional District Employees Union made the announcement Sunday as part of escalating job actions. The union's president says 25 popular regional parks will be without workers who fix trails, collect garbage, and provide immediate first aid for injuries, among other duties. The union represents about 700 workers operating various regional services, such as parks and wastewater facilities, and it says it has been without a new contract for 18 months. And the latest installment in the Despicable Me franchise is falling short of expectations.
11: Un movie de Minions con Monstras.
12: Minions and Monsters mustered up $60 million at the box office, way below the $80 million that had been projected for that family film over the extended holiday weekend. It marks the lowest opening for the series.
13: What are you, some sort of old man toy?
14: What?
12: Toy Story 5, meanwhile, notched the number 2 slot with $31 million. It's that movie's third week of release. And Supergirl slid to third place in week 2, raking in $9.6 million in ticket sales. Mike Dubusky, ABC News.
9: From the Global News Desk, I'm Jacob New.
15: Compelling. 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
16: All right, let's talk about the surge in injuries and collisions with electric scooters and electric dirt bikes now in the news. They're fast, they're quiet, they're showing up everywhere. Sidewalks, bike lanes, neighborhood streets. There was a kid who rode his electric dirt bike through a McDonald's the other day. And then you got the growing problem, collisions, injuries, no license, no insurance, no real accountability. The pressure is building to change that now. Should electric scooters and electric dirt bikes be treated like bicycles, or are they motor vehicles that need to be licensed and insured? Because right now, critics are saying that the system is lagging behind reality, and kids are getting hurt in the meantime. Got Paul Doroshenko standing by to discuss. Have a listen to these emergency room doctors talking about the e-scooter injuries involving kids that they're seeing.
17: The one that I could remember was a 14-year-old boy who was riding a scooter, and unfortunately he was in an accident. He ended up having a bleed, brain bleed, where we had to transfer him to a trauma center.
18: My message is for parents not to be buying these for their children. They are not toys.
16: Okay, so that's the e-scooters. We talked a lot about that in the show. Now you got electric dirt bikes and the accidents that we've been seeing in places like Port Moody. The police there putting out an advisory warning parents, these are not toys. These can be high-powered motorcycles, effectively. Have a listen to Teresa Trott here talking to Global News, describing how she nearly got hit by one of these electric dirt bikes on a sidewalk in Port Moody. You'll also hear a representative from the Port Moody Police Department here. Have a listen.
19: Like one of those dirt bikes riding up and down the sidewalk and popping wheelies. And it's very narrow, and he almost ran into us as we were walking by.
20: These are essentially electric motorcycles that are being operated on city roads. They're being operated by riders who don't even possess a license, can't possess a license, have never driven a day in their life, and they're operating these high-powered bikes that can exceed 100 kilometers an hour.
16: That's Constable Sam Zacharias there from the Port Moody Police Department. Yeah, they're effectively electric motorcycles here. No license, no insurance. Let's discuss with my guest now, Paul Doroshenko, traffic lawyer, Acumen Law. Paul, thanks for coming on.
21: Yeah, my pleasure, Mike.
16: Okay, Paul, from a legal standpoint, where do these vehicles sit right now? Electric scooters, electric dirt bikes. Are they street legal or not?
21: Well, there's different categories. So I think the bikes that were referred to in that article and the bikes that are of a significant concern are these new electric dirt bikes. So yeah. They are the power of a motorcycle. They can have a 20,000 watt motor on them. These things can do over 100 kilometers an hour. They are just like a dirt bike, but they are electric. And you can, there's a, whether or not you can register it or insure it is a different thing. It depends on the bike and whether or not it meets other legal requirements. But you can buy these things. Like I can order them with my airplane points, my airline points. They're cheap. They're coming from China. They are a new technology, essentially. This is something that's only really come up in the last 10 years. And people are buying these things for their kids, thinking it's going to be fun. And it's very difficult because the police, you know, there's no license plate on them. They're not lawfully on the road to start with. And they can get away really fast because they've got super fast acceleration, as you might expect with an electric dirt bike. So this is where the problem is. These are not even coming close to being categorized as electric bicycles. which have very specific requirements of having pedals, having a maximum speed of 32 kilometers an hour. You know, these things are not even close. These are marketed as off-road bikes. And we've got circumstances of, you know, maybe it's with or without parental permission, and I'm assuming without, they're riding them in locations that are not authorized.
16: Right.
21: There's
16: right.
21: places so you can go ride a dirt bike, right? But
16: sure.
21: These are not, you know.
16: These are not street legal, right? You can't ride these down the street. You can't ride them in a bike lane. They're illegal to do that. I mean, you can take them in off-road somewhere. I guess that's legal.
21: Yeah, there, you know, certain Crown Land places where you can go ride an off-road motorcycle right now are places you can lawfully operate these things. But, you know, you've got young people, young men, boys, I guess, mostly getting these bikes. And their parents buying them for them and thinking to themselves, well, this was cheap. And I remember how much fun I had on my dirt bike when I was a kid. And then they're, you know, barreling around in places where that's completely unlawful to do so. And, you know, the police have to, unfortunately, get engaged with this. And it takes police resources, takes police time. It's unsafe. They're not insured. They're not, you know, so if they have an accident and they injure somebody, there's questionable, probably no coverage. And injure themselves on top of that, you know, putting themselves at risk, which is the healthcare system paying for it.
16: And speaking of injuries, this is the most troubling part of it, because we're seeing a surge in injuries here, especially among children. BC Children's Hospital says they've seen a doubling of injuries related to e-scooters here. We're seeing kids show up in emergency rooms with head injuries, broken bones. And I'm just wondering, like, when you've got a public safety issue like this, should there be more police enforcement here? Let me play a clip here for you, Paul, for your thoughts. This is Constable Tanya Vizintin, spokesperson for the Vancouver Police Department on e-scooter enforcement.
0: Our officers do have authority to stop people on e-scooters, especially if they're behaving in erratic or unsafe ways. But first and foremost, our goal is education.
16: Okay. First and foremost is education, not necessarily writing someone up a ticket. Paul, your thoughts?
21: Well, that's the whole idea of a justice system, is to discourage people from doing things wrong. And if they do something wrong, try to make sure they don't do it wrong the second time, right? You're not going to be jailing people, kids, for riding on a dirt bike. But, you know, you have to enforce the law. And I'm never excited about feeling like we're over-policed, but it feels like we are grossly under-policed in certain areas. And this is one of those areas where the police themselves struggle to find the time, the resources, and then to make sure that they're up on the law to be able to enforce it at that moment. You know, it is a difficult thing. Do we need some more dedicated traffic police officers in this province? Yes, we do. When the pandemic started, we lost a lot of officers. A lot of officers retired. A lot were just naturally on the verge of retiring. And we did not see the same replacement rate for police officers. It was a labor shortage that we've had, and we are short of traffic officers. It's also difficult to get officers to want to be enthusiastic about traffic, because some of them are taught that that's a dead-end job, when in fact, it is the job where you're actually saving lives. You know, there's so many other parts of policing where you're doing something forensic, or you're actually likely to save a life over the course of your career as a police officer if you are doing traffic enforcement and can persuade that young person to slow down.
16: No, that's a great point. Paul Doroshenko is my guest, Acumen Law. Okay, let's talk about whether these e-scooters and now these electric dirt bikes in the news, should they be licensed? Should they be insured? It's interesting to see the backlash growing on this. I spoke to a city council candidate the other day on the show, said that she wanted to see the entire e-scooter pilot project shut down by government because of the surge in injuries that we're seeing. I spoke to a representative from an advocacy group for pedestrians calling for e-scooters to be licensed by and insured by ICBC. This is Vic Leach on an earlier show.
14: Insured and have a license plate on them, and the people that are operating it, they need to take some type of instruction courses, because it's too dangerous to be out there just sort of like, oh, I can operate this. You know, that's going to help curtail a lot of these problems that we're having.
16: Paul, should these e-scooters and e-bikes be licensed and insured?
21: Well, are we ever going to have an election on the with that being the prime issue? I don't think so. You know, we could try and persuade the government to do that. It's up to the elected representatives to come to that conclusion. But I, you can certainly feel with people because, you know, it's so easy to flee on an e-scooter. You don't know who they are. You've got no license plate.
16: Right.
21: You know, insurance, sometimes you have insurance, like your car insurance. If you own a car and you have an accident on an e-scooter, ICBC might extend coverage to you on that e-scooter. So, I mean, should it be regulated more? And should it be the regulations be enforced or the legislation be enforced? Those are the, I think, the two concerns. You can come at them from different angles.
16: Okay, I'm looking forward to the listeners' calls on that one. Paul, just before we take a break here, you sent me a text message the other day. Are there fewer DUI roadblocks to catch impaired drivers during the FIFA World Cup? Some people have noticed there are fewer roadblocks. Really? Like police have backed off on enforcement because of the World Cup? Is this true?
21: We haven't seen any roadblocks there, you know, and we're the first ones to see it in our office because we defend more of those 90-day DUIs than anybody. Started asking some police officers at traffic court, and we basically got the shoulders shrugged, not during FIFA, you know, for whatever reason, somebody's made a decision higher up. We're just not seeing roadblocks as a result. I mean, there's still roving impaired driving enforcement all over. But we just have not seen roadblocks anywhere in the Lower Mainland since FIFA started, you know. And
16: wow.
21: maybe it's happening, but it sure is. It sure seems to be massively reduced, if not completely, just not happening.
16: Maybe some police officers have been put on FIFA security duties.
21: There's lots of police officers driving around in Vancouver right now. I don't know about the rest of the Lower Mainland, but we just have not seen roadblocks.
16: Interesting.
21: You know, your standard DUI check stops.
16: Paul, thanks for coming on today.
21: My pleasure.
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16: Mark Carney expected to be in BC in the next few days with a potentially with a bag of money for BC on major projects here, including the Massey Tunnel project. BC Premier David Eby also looking for federal support for expansion of electricity transmission in BC. So there's a lot of big projects here. There's a lot of money on the line. All right, let's discuss with my guest now, Markham Hislop. Markham is an energy journalist and expert at energy media. Follow him on social media. He's everywhere. He's on YouTube, Substack. Recommend his latest Substack too. Markham, thanks for coming on.
3: Well, thanks for having me, Mike. Happy Canada Day, by the way.
16: You bet, Markham. Thank you, and same to you. Thank you for taking the time for us on Canada Day. I appreciate that. Okay, let's talk about, first of all, let me get your take on the pipeline announcement here. What are you looking for tomorrow? Because it does appear there's going to be some sort of pipeline announcement from Daniel Smith tomorrow, correct?
3: Well, yes. And you know, months ago, the Prime Minister said that, and this was back in November when we had the Canada-Alberta MOU, that the pipeline had to have a private sector proponent. He's backed away from that. It looks like now the Alberta government will be the proponent. The no private sector pipeline company has stepped up and said, we're interested. And the Alberta oil sands industry, the big story this past week or so has been they're not interested in providing the oil. So it's like a pipeline with no customers and a pipeline with no oil to put in the pipe. What they're going to do.
16: Is it a pipeline or a pipe dream? Do you think this thing will get built? Like, what's your read on it?
3: I've said from the very beginning it'll never get built, and it'll be economics, not politics, that kills it.
16: Okay, let me play a clip here for you from Daniel Smith on this point, because as you pointed out, there's no private sector backer for this proposed pipeline yet. Okay, so listen to what Daniel Smith says here. She expects that private sector companies are going to step up later.
4: We also have had all of the major pipeline companies at the table advising us on this, and our anticipation would be that yes, once it is submitted, once there's a positive indication that we'll be able to move ahead, that we will have significant private sector proponents behind it. These kinds of massive projects can only be built with the private sector.
16: Okay, you're not buying what she's selling there. Is that right? Like, she's saying that, you know, once we get this thing approved, once we get some assurance and certainty on this thing, then the private sector companies are going to get on board. What do you think?
3: Yeah. We've heard this before. I mean, at least twice before from her. And in fact, at one point, she said, oh, yeah, in a couple of weeks, we'll have an announcement about private sector companies, and nothing came. And the economics of this and the industry circumstances, Mike, are such that there just is no interest. I mean, you just don't see the pipeline companies or the oil companies rushing to support this project.
16: Do you think there'll be a route announced tomorrow? Like, we heard earlier that there were five potential routes being kicked around here. Daniel Smith has said that they like the idea of this going to the north coast of British Columbia. It'll be around Prince Rupert. It'd be a shorter trip from there to Asia. So they like that northern coast route. But of course, there's that oil tanker ban off the north coast of British Columbia. The First Nations there are opposed to it. So that's why I'm wondering if maybe a southern route is more likely. So I've listened to Eby here, as BC Premier David Eby, about that tanker ban.
5: If we can agree that the oil tanker ban is going to stay in place, then let's have those conversations. I think that would make life a lot better and easier in British Columbia in terms of our relationship with coastal First Nations. And we'd definitely take down the temperature.
16: Okay, so he wants to keep the tanker ban in place, which sounds like it would stop an oil pipeline to the north coast. Is it possible that they could announce a southern route tomorrow? What do you think?
3: Well, first of all, let's talk about the northern route, because Basically they were talking about the old Northern Gateway route that Enbridge has. And when they did the technical analysis of that, they said, this is, we can't make it work. It's too expensive. It's too technically challenging. We're going to go to Kitimat. And so the idea of a pipeline to Prince Rupert has been a pipe dream all along. Never mind the tanker ban, never mind First Nations opposition. It can't be built for technical reasons. So can they go south? Yeah, sure they can go south. And Trans Mountain Corporation was one of the three pipeline companies advising them, the Alberta government, on its proposal. So that would be logical. But still, Mike, no customers and no oil sands companies that committing oil. Those are the two major problems here.
16: Okay, we're going to see what happens tomorrow here. There's a lot of anticipation for some sort of announcement tomorrow here from Danielle Smith. Markham Hislop is my guest, Energy Media. Follow him on Substack. Taking a look at your last Substack, Markham, BC's new electrification plan is embarrassing. Let's talk about this now, because David Eby's been talking a lot about expanding electricity production in British Columbia, electricity transmission. We expect Prime Minister Mark Carney to show up here with some money in the next few days and maybe fast track a transmission line project here. What are your thoughts here?
3: Let me ask you a question, Mike. Would you agree that BC is a clean energy province?
16: Well, that's certainly our reputation, right? With all those big hydroelectric dams that we got and another brand new one, the Site C Dam, just came online, right? So I guess most people would say, yeah, we got a lot of clean energy, right?
3: Well, I want to give you the counter argument. BC is one of the dirtiest provinces in Canada. Mm. When you look at the electrification rate of the economy, that means the amount of final use energy that's provided by electricity. 83% of BC's energy comes from oil and gas. We run gasoline in our cars. We heat our homes with natural gas. We use natural gas for industry. Our electrification rate is 17%. The national rate is 23%. Quebec is 40%. Ontario is 25%. Only Alberta and Saskatchewan are below BC. That's how... So all this nonsense about, we have this wonderful electric strategy. They just announced 2 weeks ago a new electric strategy from BC Hydro, where they cut the projected amount of electricity in half. So we're not going to double the power grid by 2050. Now it's only going to go up 50%. And at the same time, they want to increase LNG by 500%. They want data centers. They want mines and critical minerals and processing. All of the electricity that's going to be produced from now until 2050, new electricity is likely to be sucked up by new industry, leaving us in 2050 at the same 17%. That's what the math says. I've been deep into this stuff for the last week, and the government's math, EB's math, and Dix's math is a fantasy.
16: Okay, that's very interesting. Those are some sobering numbers there for sure. And you touched on one of the big power drains here that the government's been talking about, and that's those AI data centers. We've been talking about that on the show recently, Markham. What do you think of that idea to build these giant AI data centers around BC, including two massive ones in Vancouver? We've seen some huge protest rallies recently against these things because they consume so much energy. But when you listen to the federal government, the Vancouver mayor saying, no, these things are going to be next generation clean AI data centers, and they're going to use clean power. They're going to use clean energy from our hydro dams, right?
3: Well, yes, that's exactly right. I mean, these things are, I think the ones for BC are like in the 300 megawatts range, if I remember correctly. You know, down in the U.S., they're talking about gigawatt scale, hyperscale.

0: projects, where's the power going to come from?
1: 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I appreciate it.
0: Thanks for having me, Mike.
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15: This is Global News. I'm Jacob New. Prime Minister Mark Carney is scheduled to leave for Turkey's capital city of Ankara on Monday to attend the annual NATO summit.
16: The trip will mark the first visit by a Canadian prime minister to Turkey since 2015. Turkey's capital will make up the first leg of Carney's week-long journey to the Middle East, which will include a short stay in Saudi Arabia aimed at deepening trade and investment ties. The July 7th and 8th NATO summit has been reduced in scale from what used to be two full days of meetings to a dinner in one session where representatives of all member states will huddle. It follows the recent G7 summit in France, which went smoothly. Allies will hope for the same

0: this week as they discuss their ambitions for higher military spending. Naira Ahmed, The Canadian Press.
1: Alberta's looming referendum on separatism is casting a shadow over national unity. Separatist leaders claim they've been talking with U.S. officials who could supposedly help their cause. Now the U.S. ambassador to Canada is trying to clear up the Trump administration's stance on the issue. Global's Mackenzie Gray has the story.
2: U.S. Ambassador to Canada Pete Hoekstra has directly contradicted claims made by prominent Alberta separatists, saying the Trump administration has not met with them and hasn't discussed any potential financial support.
3: No, we're not meeting with the separatists and strategizing this at all, no.
4: So no $50 billion credit facility? They've said that was the case, that the American government has had conversations with them about that. That's not true?
3: Not that I know of, no.
2: That runs contrary to what Alberta Prosperity leader Jeffrey Rath has said, tweeting in January, "We look forward to meeting with U.S. Treasury officials next month to discuss our feasibility study regarding a $500 billion USD line of credit to support the transition to a free and independent Alberta." The Financial Times has also reported that three meetings have taken place between Rath's group and the U.S. State Department.
4: They've said that there have been meetings between administration officials and them. Can you confirm that that has happened?
3: The separatists can say whatever they want.
4: But did that happen?
3: I don't know. As far as I know, in our dialogue with the State Department, number one, we meet with all kinds of different groups.
2: As for the referendum itself,
4: do you want Alberta to stay a part of Canada?
3: That's the president's call. I think at this point in time, we've made it very clear we are not going to take a position on that. That's a decision that is to be made by the people of Alberta, the province of Alberta, and the federal government.
2: Head to our website, globalnews.ca, to watch the full interview. Mackenzie Gray, Global News, Ottawa.
1: Toronto's World Cup hosting duties have come to an end, but some experts are questioning what kind of economic legacy the tournament will leave.
5: The city says the municipality, province, and federal government spent $380 million to host six matches in Toronto over 4 weeks. Despite the influx of visitors, Toronto hotels say occupancy rates were down during the first 2 weeks of the World Cup. Payment processing company Moneris says credit card data showed only a modest boost in spending and less than Taylor Swift's Eras Tour. Taisha Redden, a professor of urban planning at the University of Toronto, says the economic windfall so far is likely below expectations. Diana Mussina, The Canadian Press.
1: And staying with the World Cup, the U.S. men's national soccer team will have its lead scorer for their round of 16 match against Belgium Monday. In an unusual move, FIFA's disciplinary committee has overturned a one-game suspension for Folarin Balogun. He received a controversial red card Wednesday when he collided with a player, landing on his ankle. FIFA hasn't allowed a player under suspension to compete in a World Cup match since 1962. The New York Times is reporting that U.S. President Donald Trump asked FIFA's president for a review of the suspension on Wednesday. From the Global News Desk, I'm Jacob New.
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7: All right, today we've got one for all our true crime fans. 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
8: A conflict between criminal organizations erupts in eastern Quebec.
9: Police documents are clearly saying that Al Boivin was seen by Bernard Plourde as a good candidate to become a full-patch Hells Angels.
8: The war over drug territory becomes violent and involves kidnapping and torture.
9: I was shocked. I've never seen that in Quebec.
10: We've seen terrible
9: things.
10: We've
9: heard terrible things, but now we see terrible things. That's a major difference for me.
8: I'm Tracy Tong, and this is Crime Beat Most Wanted, a podcast that takes you inside open investigations of some of the most serious crimes in Canada. in hopes your tips lead police to justice. Today, I'm joined by Mike Armstrong to share the story of an alleged gang leader. He is accused of numerous drug-related offenses, including trafficking, and police say he has been evading arrest since February of 2023. This is The Hunt for Al Boisvin.
11: Even in the criminal underworld, there are rules. It's not on any map, but the province of Quebec is divided into territories. Different gang leaders control different regions. To sell drugs just about anywhere, dealers are supposed to give a cut to whoever controls that region, basically a 10% tax. Failure to pay tends to mean conflict. Félix Séguin is one of Quebec's top crime reporters.
9: A large percentage of the murders that occurred in Montreal, in the surroundings, in all the province, are somehow related to the payment or the absence of payment of this tax.
11: The rules over taxing and drugs apply even here. The Saguenay-Lac-Saint-Jean region is about 350 kilometers northeast of Montreal. It is a picturesque landscape carved by glaciers, dotted with villages and towns, and the city of Saguenay. Population 145,000. It is remote, but still plagued by a drug problem. One, according to police, led by a local man, Al Boisvin.
12: En fait, toute drogue, son réseau le redistribuait. C'était la tête.
13: All types of drugs. His network distributed them. He was the head here in Saguenay-Lac-Saint-Jean. His network is the biggest in the region.
11: Now, police allege Boivin's group is supposed to pay taxes to the Hells Angels, and in fact, specifically to his former boss. The territory is controlled by a full-patch member of the Hells, Bernard Plourde. He controls the territory here. He was out on probation earlier this year, but after breaching some of his conditions, was locked up again. But even from behind bars, his gang is supposed to get its tax. It is instead, police say, at war with one of his former tax collectors, Al Boisvin, and it has been brutal.
14: We're living in a different world today.
11: Pietro Paletti is one of those retired police officers you think has seen it all. But what's going on now is part of a movement that has even him nervous. Independent drug dealers using arson, beatings, kidnappings, and torture, even cutting off fingers and toes to terrorize, and to add insult to injury, filming the torture sessions and sending the videos to their enemies.
14: It's gonna get worse, you know. Hopefully I'm wrong, but there's no signs of it getting better.
11: The man police allege is in the middle of the criminal chaos is Al Boisvin. He is 33 years old, but his entire adult life he's been in and out of jail. There were opportunities to turn things around, but they never took. A man who, according to police, leads a network of drug dealers from the shadows, now has his face on billboards and, according to police, is on the run. Police want people in the Saguenay region to know what Al Boisvin looks like and to know there's a reward for his capture, up to $100,000.
12: C'est une priorité pour l'escouade régionale mixte et pour les autres policiers parce
13: que... It's a priority for the regional mixed squad and for other police forces because we want to stop the violence. We think that by putting Al Boisvin in prison so he can go to trial, we think it'll calm things down.
11: The gang, police say, is led by Canada's most wanted suspect, focuses on cocaine, but has its hands in many other illegal activities as well. Police say Boivin's network deals everything from cannabis to amphetamines and crystal meth, and also works in loan sharking and prostitution. But it is the level of violence allegedly from Boivin's gang and his bad blood with bikers that has many remembering a painful period in the province. Quebec's biker war between the Hells Angels and rival Rock Machine Gang ran from 1994 to 2002. More than 160 people were killed, including innocent civilians caught in the middle. A father who coached his son's hockey shot gassing up his car, mistaken for a biker. A waitress in a diner held up by a biker during an attack as a human shield who took four bullets. And an 11-year-old boy playing in the street killed by a bomb planted under a biker's vehicle. That entire 8-year conflict started as a fight over the control of territories and taxation. Decades later, police want to stop the battle between independent gangs and the Hells Angels before it, too, spirals out of control.
9: I think that is the most significant security crisis that we have lived since the biker wars.
11: Now, the Hells Angels are in fact embroiled in two turf wars simultaneously. While police say Boivin's gang fights for independence in the Saguenay region, another group is waging a parallel war in and around Quebec City. The Blood Family Mafia is a street gang, according to police, led by another man on the run, Dave Pic Turmel. His Facebook profile may say he studied at Harvard. He did not. Turmel instead, according to police, leads a network of dealers and is refusing to give the Hells Angels a cut. To force his point, police say Turmel's men have resorted to a level of violence inspired by Mexican drug cartels.
15: Well, it's shocking for police officers. The criminal world means violence, inevitably. There was a certain level of violence within their group, which they themselves managed. But now, when it's reached the point where there are attempted murders, mutilations, kidnappings, it takes the game up a notch, and that's why there's a lot of police pressure right now.
11: How Al Boivin and Dave Turmel may be related is unclear. According to police, they lead gangs in different parts of the province. But observers say they have been in contact with each other and appear to share a common enemy. Criminologist Maria Morani.
16: Tous ces gars-là, ils se sont unis.
17: All of those guys, they came together because they were generally fed up with the Hells Angels. It's like if I tell you the enemy of my enemy is my friend. Their strategic calculations. How can I make money without getting a bullet in the head? I need to have friends.
11: Police tried to take down Boivin in February of 2023. There were several raids targeting his alleged gang in Quebec and in Abbotsford, British Columbia. A multi-force effort, Operation Radon. 12 people were targeted with arrest warrants. Within hours, police had 11 of them behind bars. Boivin, alleged to be the leader of the gang, wasn't caught.
18: Effectivement, c'est seulement lui qui manque présentement.
11: It is only him, Beaudier says, that is still missing.

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20: 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Money owing? 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
4: It is the stuff of nightmares. Three men grabbed off the streets of Quebec City, bound and beaten, and taken to a remote home in the countryside, the sort of place no one would hear their screams. In February, in the village of Sainte-Malachie, members of the independent gang, the Blood Family Mafia, spent days inflicting pain on their enemies. They also filmed and shared parts of it.
7: I was shocked. I've never seen that in Quebec. But Mike.
8: We've seen terrible things.
7: We've heard terrible things, but now we see terrible things. That's a major difference for me.
4: Documenting the violence is a risk, but there is also a strategy behind it.
19: On veut montrer notre puissance.
23: They want to show their strength with it. It lets them scare people. Instead of my enemy going after me, he's so scared that he won't even do battle. A war not fought is a war you've won.
4: Now, one of the victims was able to get free, kill the person watching them, and call police, ending days of pain.
7: The police document shows us that they were, tortured so many times.
8: When we talk about torture, what are we talking about?
7: We're talking about drills. We're talking about knives, cheap rock, screws.
8: They're putting screws into people's feet.
7: Exactly. And when they remove it, it hurts like crazy.
4: Just days later, another abduction, this time in Saguenay, and this time police believe ordered by Al Boivin. Police sources say the victim had ties to Boivin, but appears to have had a falling out. He was kidnapped, tortured, and about 24 hours later, dropped off on the streets of Montreal, hundreds of kilometers from where he'd been grabbed. The 28-year-old was found badly bruised and also with a finger and a toe cut off.
7: This guy was really close to Al Boivin.
8: He didn't cooperate with police afterwards.
7: And till this day, he's not cooperating at all.
4: Well, Boivin grew up in a middle-class community in the north end of Saguenay, a peaceful neighborhood surrounded by nature. Now, Boivin was raised by this man. His father, Marco Boivin, ran a bike shop for a time and was also affiliated with the Hells Angels. He, too, was in and out of jail, serving several sentences for drug trafficking. Marco Boivin died in 2012 in what the family called, at the time, an accident. Retired Saguenay police officer Dominique Corneau insists the death was suspicious.
24: He died at the top of a mountain in the middle of winter. Something happened because it's not normal to be there at that time of the year.
4: Al Boivin had run-ins with police early. He and three accomplices lured a man to a room, tied him to a chair, and beat him for hours. Boivin pleaded guilty to kidnapping and assault. Crime scene video taken by police after an event in 2018 that would again land Boivin in prison. It was an altercation with a woman in his home. She would tell police he beat her, strangled her, threw her around, pepper sprayed her, and sexually assaulted her. He would plead guilty to assault causing bodily harm. The judge in the case described Boivin as having two personalities, one calm, polite, and cooperative when sober, the other when he's not sober, explosive and out of control. At the time, in court documents, the judge says Boivin made a living as a loan shark. He lent people money from $500 to $10,000 at an interest rate of 50%. At that time, Boivin was serving, according to police, as a sort of right-hand man to influential Hells Angel Bernard Plourde, the man who controlled drug trafficking in the region.
7: police documents are clearly saying that Alain Boivin was seen by Bernard Plourde as a good candidate to become a full-patch Hells Angels.
4: Now, at some point, Séguin says something happened, a trigger that ruptured the relationship. Boivin would go from trusted soldier for the Hells Angels to an enemy, according to police documents.
7: He was the guy who was charged to collect the tax. So he knew exactly how it goes. He knew exactly the rules. He knew exactly who paying taxes to who. And guess what? Some of those guys have been beaten by Al Boivin's team.
4: Everything changed with the February kidnappings. There was too much media attention, and police went after the independent gangs.
2: The suspects that we're looking for that are not in Quebec, we're working with different authorities. I'm not going to go into too much detail.
4: 33 people linked to the Blood Family Mafia were arrested, rounded up basically in a weekend. Four members of the gang, allegedly led by Boivin, were also arrested in February. Four more were picked up in June. But even on the run, police believe both Boivin and Surmel have been able to continue their wars with the Hells Angels. Surmel is believed to be in Europe, possibly moving between Portugal and Spain, but still directing henchmen. Boivin is believed to be in Canada, possibly moving between Quebec and Ontario. There have been sightings and tips to police. One, according to sources, very nearly led to Boivin's capture. It was a tip early in the summer that Boivin was in a house in Île-Perrot, Quebec, Canada's most wanted suspect, in a bedroom community just west of the island of Montreal.
7: They were tracking him, or tried to track him, and the minute police arrived at the house, they heard that they missed him by a few minutes, so he was already gone. So he somehow knew that police was coming. Maybe.
3: Or he just got very lucky.
7: Or he got lucky. But the undisputed fact that he was gone before they arrived.
3: And police missed him by that much.
7: 8 minutes.
3: 8 minutes.
7: Yeah.
5: Police are asking you to be on the lookout for Al Boivin. His last known residence was Saint-Lazare, Quebec, but police believe he could be in the Ottawa area. If you have any information on his whereabouts, call Crime Stoppers. Let's go back to Mike Armstrong.
4: The frustration had been building for years. The Hells Angels collect a 10% tax on drugs sold almost anywhere in the province of Quebec, often without any involvement. Whether it's street gangs or independent drug traffickers, they're supposed to pay a cut.
6: La révolte, elle était là. Moi, je l'entendais sur le terrain.
23: The revolt, it was there. I heard it on the ground. There was a growling. They were fed up. They didn't want to work for the Hells.
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0: Welcome back to the show on our new expanded Curious Cast podcast spotlight. 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
5: A teenage girl and her mother are violently attacked at their home in Toronto.
18: I was in my apartment with a girlfriend and I heard screaming at the top of her lungs. So I ran out into the hallway and she was screaming, "He's killing my kids, he's gonna kill my kids, call 911, screaming, covered in blood. I ran in my apartment, locked my door, called the police, stayed on the phone with the police. I seen her on the ground holding her daughter in a lot of blood.
5: Police say the suspect fled the scene, narrowly missing being captured.
1: His vehicle was located around Scarborough Town Center. So we decided to go and check some of the video in there. And we did see him go in into the Scarborough Town Center. And then he walked out, and you see him just walking out of the mall there.
5: I'm Tracy Tong, and this is Crime Beat Most Wanted, a podcast that takes you inside open investigations of some of Canada's most serious crimes in the hopes your tips lead police to justice. Today, I'm joined by Catherine McDonald to share the story of a man who has been on the run for more than 5 years. Police say they need your help. This is The Hunt for Harry Rajkumar.
2: Toronto's 43 Division, just east of the downtown core, has had a recent increase in violent crime. That's why the Public Safety Response Unit is on patrol.
1: It was a specialized unit, and we would go to different divisions. So we were in 43 that night. And I remember being parked, just finished another call or something like that. And this one came over, and it was an unknown trouble. It's a priority call, though. It comes over as we call it a hot shot.
3: We're just in the area, unrelated calls, when this call came over. It sounded serious right away.
1: The only information we had heard was, he's killing my kids. That's the only information I heard from the dispatcher at the time.
3: The call we received was a person on the sixth floor yelling, he's trying to kill my kids.
5: Police constables Natalie Urbis and David Montero were first on scene that night in the fall of 2018. They take us through what happened.
1: We didn't have access to the building. There was a lady walking by in the lobby, and I remember banging on the window. She saw me, opened the door, and because I knew there was obviously everyone else was kind of right behind, I threw a planter in the door so they could get in.
3: We kind of all took a different route to get up. So we had one pair of officers go on the east stairwell, one pair of officers go on the west, and another pair of officers up in the elevator.
1: I knew it was the sixth floor. I went left. As I was actually in the stairwell, I could see blood. So I put my medical gloves on. And then as soon as I got to the sixth floor, I turned, and there she was, the female. Her mom was holding her. I didn't know at the time if it was a child. She looked like 11.
3: There was a mother holding her young daughter in her arms. She had major wounds, severe wounds to her like neck and cheek area. And Nat was holding a towel and putting direct pressure on the wound. Nat looked up at me and, you know, she said, it's pretty bad.
1: I remember kneeling down. This kid had blood all over her. So I took the towel off of her face, and that was something like I'll never forget. It was probably the worst thing I've ever seen. Her face was just completely cut up. I kind of took me back a little bit. I had to take a second, and then I just switched on, focused, and did my job. I assessed her injuries. I knew I couldn't do anything with her face, but then I noticed she had a stab wound in her neck, and it was just like right here, and the blood was gushing. So I put my right hand on her neck.
2: They know she needs immediate medical attention.
3: Judging by, you know, how confined we were in that little hallway, and knowing that these older apartments takes quite a bit of time to get a stretcher in to the elevator, up to the floor and out, I kind of made the decision that I was gonna pick up this girl and bring her downstairs.
1: He's a big, strong guy. He just kind of swooped her up in his arms. I kind of grabbed her legs, but I kept my hand on her neck, and we ran her down the stairs.
3: I kind of felt bad for moving her, thinking that maybe I'm causing more pain or I might be hurting her. Nat was holding pressure on her neck the entire time. Even as I was running down the stairs, she was trying to keep up and maintain pressure on the wound.
2: PC Montero carries her down six flights to the lobby.
1: So when the paramedics saw her neck, they realized, okay, we need to go right now. They realized there was no waiting. They couldn't do any more assessments on scene.
2: Detective Jason Hillier hears the officers' urgent radio calls.
4: We heard the officers requesting for an ambulance, asking for a rush on the ambulance, asking for other units to attend. And that doesn't do justice to those transmissions. Again, you know from the urgency, that assault, that is there's something significant to it.
2: When did you realize a child was involved?
4: It wasn't until I got on the back of that ambulance that I was able to start piecing together what was before me. I knew that there had been two people that had been attacked, but it was on the back of that ambulance when I was looking at her that I knew that I had a young girl, and I knew that I had another victim, her mom.
2: The young girl is actually a teenager, 16 years old.
4: I saw her being tended to by the paramedics, by the officers, and I knew in that moment standing on the back there that her injuries were grave. I was worried that this could turn into a homicide. I was worried that she was going to die. So we organized having the ambulance driven by one of our officers because it allowed all the paramedics to be in the back tending to her.
5: Here's Toronto Police Constable Natalie Urbis with what happened next.
1: It was like, hey, you get in the driver's seat, you're driving the ambulance. He was, you know, everything was so chaotic. He just jumped in the ambulance and drove it. So I rode in the ambulance with her, and she had her eyes open. I just kept talking to her as much as I could in the ambulance, just trying to keep her with me, keep her awake.
6: Are you thinking about the fact that now you're with this little girl and her mother isn't with her, and you're sort of standing in?
1: Oh, absolutely. When we took her out of her mother's arms, there was a sense of trust there. Like, she knew we were going to do whatever we could to help her daughter.
5: Toronto Police Constable David Montero was also part of the first response team, trying to keep the young victim alive.
3: We have to kind of monitor intersections and make sure we hold those intersections so that the ambulance can pass through without stopping. Our role at that point is to ensure that the ambulance gets to its destination as quickly and as safely as possible.
1: I remember arriving at the hospital, and one of the nurses said, okay, you have to let her go now. You know, we need to bring her into the room. I had a hard time doing that. It was really hard to let her go.
2: At Toronto Sick Kids Hospital, the young girl is rushed into surgery.
1: She got transferred upstairs and started getting worked on by a bunch of different surgeons. You realize how serious it is when doctors and surgeons come out and they ask you, like, wow, what happened to that poor girl?
3: I was hoping she was going to make it, but it was touch and go.
2: Back at the crime scene, Detective Jason Hillier takes over.
4: We'd like you to turn yourself in. It's only a matter of time the officer's going to find you. I was worried that I was facing a homicide scene, and I had turned my mind to having to protect a homicide scene. And it was important to preserve that so that we could allow our forensics to get the truest picture of what went on in that room.
2: Before the girl's mother is taken to a separate hospital for her injuries, she tells officers who she says attacked them.
4: It didn't take long for us to determine that Harry Raj Kumar was going to be our who we believe was responsible for this attack on both ladies.
7: Police were quick to say they have a suspect in mind, 46-year-old Harry Raj Kumar, who investigators say may be driving a gray 2009 Toyota Tundra and should be considered armed and dangerous.
2: Detectives learn who Harry Raj Kumar is and that they just missed him.
0: We've got a whole lot more in store, and we'll be back right after these on the Curious Cast Podcast Spotlight.
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1: We begin with some developing news. Two kids and their mother are suffering from varying degrees of injuries following an assault in Scarborough. And police say one of the kids was stabbed in the neck.
2: On November 23, 2018, my assignment was to report on a violent attack on the sixth floor of a building on Trudell Court.
3: I was in my apartment with a girlfriend, and I heard screaming at the top of her lungs, so I ran out into the hallway, and she was screaming, "He's killing my kids, he's gonna kill my kids, call 911, screaming, covered in blood. I ran in my apartment, locked my door, called the police, stayed on the phone with the police. I seen her on the ground holding her daughter in a lot of blood.
4: What was she saying?
3: She wasn't saying nothing, she was crying.
2: Natalie Urbis was the first officer on scene and rushed the 16-year-old stabbing victim to hospital.
5: When I found out later on that she was actually stable and she had a chance, that was a special moment.
2: Detective David Hillier was the lead investigator on the case.
6: I finally got some updates from the hospital, and it was pretty incredible to know that she was going to make it.
2: He sent a message to their suspect, Harry Rajkumar, on the night of the stabbing.
7: Come to the station, get a lawyer. It's over. We know who you are.
4: I discover that he was not supposed to be there. Court documents find that there is a history of alleged domestic violence involving Rajkumar and the woman he allegedly attacked on Friday night. Last month, he was charged with assault with a weapon and uttering death threats for an incident that happened here on September 30th, and also charged with assault for another incident on October 8th. The 46-year-old was released on $2,000 bail with conditions that he not communicate with the mother of his child, nor be within 100 meters of her home or workplace. He was also forbidden from possessing any weapons and was ordered to seek counseling for alcohol abuse.
2: This is what happened next in their hunt for Harry Rajkumar, according to Constables Natalie Urbis and David Montero, along with Detective Jason Hillier.
5: He went down the same stairwell that I ran up. So we could have crossed paths that night, but I think it wasn't meant to happen that way, because if I crossed paths with him, I wouldn't have been able to help or do what I did with the girl. I was pretty close to catching him, but I think about that a lot.
9: They had the canine out there, the ETF out there, the officers looking for him.
6: So we know that Harry and our adult victim were in a relationship. He was a stepfather to our young lady. He had a family with her adult victim as well, and we began trying to track him down. We had an exit at a stairwell at the, I believe it was the west side of the building.
4: Do we know how he fled the scene?
6: Yes, he fled on foot, and then there was a vehicle. He had a vehicle that left, that he drove away in. It was actually an officer running plates and found the vehicle.
5: His vehicle was located around Scarborough Town Center. So we decided to go and check some of the video in there. And we did see him go in into the Scarborough Town Center. And then he walked out, and you see him just walking out of the mall there.
6: And went cold very quickly, for something very promising to nothing.
4: 2 days later, he is spotted near the U.S. border.
6: We have a sighting of him at a casino in Niagara. Through our investigation, we were able to determine that we believed he tried to access an ATM, and we received some still images from a casino that showed him in the casino and then exiting. I had a team of investigators that went down and began looking and searching. In Niagara, we were unable to find anything leaving that casino.
4: And since then, he's never accessed any of his,
6: no.
4: That you can see, any of his accounts or
6: nothing that
4: cell
6: we,
4: phone. He got rid of all that.
6: That's correct. All the things that we had for him, whether it be financial or the cell phone, a cell phone number or records, it all went cold.
4: As the holiday season approaches, a new tip comes in.
6: For the Christmas break, I had a tip that he was potentially in Ottawa. I was in Ottawa for the holidays, and my father is a retired RCMP officer. The two of us went out and conducted surveillance over a couple of days to see if we would see him coming or going, and had no luck, so.
4: Winter turns to summer, and mail arrives.
6: There is some mail sent from the U.S., and we believe that it is linked to Mr. Rajkumar. I believe that he had sent some communication. The return postage is from the U.S. I believe it was a New York address. I began exploring the U.S. connection because Our initial records show that there was some family links there, and we began checking again, but we had no luck.
4: So what's that like 6 months later for this mother to get a package from a man who's wanted for attempted murder?
6: It was horrible. When she called me and expressed what was going on, it brought her right back to that night. And it was hard for her, you know, in those coming days after that even, to wonder if she was safe. Where is he? Is he back?
4: Nearly 5 years later, detectives at 43 Division are still on the hunt.
8: We're getting suggestions that maybe he went to Guyana, where I guess he's born. And so we reached out to them, to their police service, and had them do some checks for us as well. And again, with negative results to this point. But we have his wanted picture up in one of their police stations there.
2: Toronto Police Sergeant Jesse Van Nest says police are tracking all ties to Harry Rajkumar.
8: When we do a production order, we're asking for assistance from a company to provide information to us. Often we will do so with, say, banks, with social media companies like Google or Facebook, or whether it was health records, whether it was obviously social media stuff, banking records, to see if we can get any lead.
4: And they get one from overseas.
8: We're able to get information that his email popped up in China.
4: Would that have been someone got an email from him, or what, how did that happen?
10: So we don't even know if it was would have been him. It's just an email that we're aware of is linked to him was found to be used in China in some capacity, but it turned out another dead end.
4: To try to get new eyes on the case, they reach out to the BOLO program.
0: I hope you've enjoyed what you've heard, and we can turn you on to some new favorite podcasts over the course of coming weeks. My name is Dunner from the Curious Cast Podcast Network. 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
13: This is Global News. I'm Jacob New. We begin with a large wildfire burning in British Columbia's Fraser Canyon. The Brunswick Creek Fire near Boston Bar has grown to more than 1,200 hectares as of Sunday afternoon and has been labeled as a wildfire of note by the BC Wildfire Service. Global's Joshua Azizi reports.
14: An evacuation order for the North Bend area and an evacuation alert for the Boston Bar area, both issued Saturday, remain in effect. Today, crews are prioritizing putting out spot fires to the north of the blaze and supporting structure protection. Here's Sam Bellion with the Coastal Fire Center.
15: Today, Boston Bar Fire Department, 3 initial attack crews, 2 unit crews, 2 response officers are responding, and they're supported by aviation. So in the day, that looks like 6 helicopters throughout the day and heavy equipment. Structure protection is also on scene, and into the evening and late hours, that'll be also joined by the 2 groups of helicopters equipped with night vision.
14: Drive BC says Highway 1 remains open through the Boston Bar area, but travelers are advised to expect delays and heavy smoke. The fire is believed to have been caused by human activity. An air quality warning has also been issued for the area. Joshua Azizi, Global News.
13: In Manitoba, a state of emergency has been declared in Brandon due to dangerous flooding caused by heavy rain. Global's Noah Fuchs has more.
11: According to the city of Brandon, the provincial flood forecast says water levels will keep rising with peak flows expected on July 12th. Crews are already working to sandbag and build dikes. Jeff Fawcett, mayor of Brandon, says that people

0: people in the area have gone through this before.
1: 2011 in a significant fashion, 2014 again quite significantly. So most of our residents have a good understanding of what we're doing. They are very conscious to stay away from the dike as work gets done on it, stay away from the river as it rises. But everybody else is understanding that it is business as usual.
0: Ottawa has approved the provincial government's request for help as they send in a team of Canadian Armed Forces members as well as the volunteer veteran team Rubicon Canada to help with recovery efforts. The Canadian Red Cross and other humanitarian organizations are also helping Manitobans impacted by the flooding. Noah Fuchs, Global News.
2: Canada U.S. Trade Minister Dominic LeBlanc says he's seeking clarity after the U.S. opted out of renewing the Canada-U.S.-Mexico trade deal in its current form. LeBlanc says he and Mexican Economy Secretary Marcelo Ebrard made a joint request to their U.S. counterpart about the structure of discussions as part of CUSMA's annual review. LeBlanc says they suggested bringing some structure and rigor to the review process the Americans have proposed, but it hasn't been determined how those reviews will be conducted. The Trump administration has opted for annual reviews of the CUSMA deal instead of renewing it in its current form until 2042. And the man accused of killing American conservative activist Charlie Kirk could learn this week if he will face trial and potentially the death penalty. ABC's Brian Clark has more on a five-day hearing that begins Monday.
3: Prosecutors in Utah only need to show there are reasonable grounds to believe that Tyler Robinson killed Charlie Kirk. A state judge will then decide if there's enough evidence for the case to proceed to trial. Robinson's not yet entered a plea, but prosecutors say they'll offer DNA evidence linking him to the weapon used to kill Kirk at Utah Valley University last September. Reporters and the public will be allowed in the courtroom. Kirk's widow and parents are also expected to attend. Brian Clark, ABC News.
2: From the Global News Desk, I'm Jacob New.

0: 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This is Life Shouldn't Hurt with Gran Fedoruk.
1: Hey, Anita, you're laughing already.
2: I always
1: You know,
2: am.
1: This is Life Shouldn't Hurt. It's the show where we talk about movement, health, resilience, and all the way Canadians can feel better, live better, maybe even laugh a little along the way. Because when Anita laughs, Canada laughs.
2: That's a broad statement.
1: You like that?
2: Yeah,
1: now, if you've
2: good.
1: Been listening the last couple of weeks, you might have noticed something. My voice has been on its own vacation. It packed a bag, hopped a flight, and left me sounding like a cross between a broken accordion and a late night DJ. But it's crawling back slowly, and I'm taking that as a sign that today's topic is right on point, because we're going to talk about neck pain and travel, Anita. Airplanes, long drives, hotel pillows, all of that crap. Let's call them crap because that's what it does to our neck. Canadians are on the move, and they're filing lots, or their necks are anyways, filing all kinds of complaints. Before we dive in, hey, I want to ask all of you for something that truly helps us keep this show growing. Follow the podcast. We have a podcast. It's called Life Shouldn't Hurt. The episodes, there's so many of them. We've talked about everything from mental health to different conditions to one of my favorite shows. We talked about Brainstorm. We talked to some experts that were like the founding neurologists, like the first neurologist textbook writers in Canada. Unbelievable. Like the episodes, share them with someone who needs a little less pain, maybe a laugh, but for sure more hope. Every click helps us grow this show across Canada. Yeah, we're live and we get to talk about this on the Chorus Radio Network, so don't forget to tune in. But let's get into it. Let's talk about travel, Anita. We do a lot of it. How's your neck do?
2: My neck is generally unhappy with travel.
1: Yeah,
2: for
1: mine
2: a lot
1: too.
2: Of reasons.
1: My neck more than my back, I've noticed.
2: Always,
1: and I've
2: yeah.
1: got a long-standing back issue. I think a lot of listeners have probably heard me complain about long disc issue. But I manage it really well. But lately, I think it's been my neck that's been paying the biggest price.
2: Well, because airplane seats sort of force you forward, I feel.
1: Yep.
2: And so I generally am uncomfortable on planes. And I think you dehydrate a little bit as you're flying. I don't drink as much water as I should.
1: Yeah, and that's one of my pieces of advice. Uniquely enough, I did a recent show and an interview with Jackie Ray and Terry Evans and Rick McSwain. And Rick is with Network Travel, neat guy. He does a ton of travel. That's what he does. And so we were talking about, like, what can you do? Hydration is one of my number one things I recommend.
2: Because I don't want to get up on the plane.
1: Right.
2: I don't want to have to go.
1: Here's good advice. Do we ever drink when we're traveling? On the plane.
2: Are we water? We have a little cup sometimes.
1: Water, but yeah. We don't drink. Like, I definitely recommend. I know this is kind of a bummer to hear from somebody that likes to have fun and enjoy life, but, you know, alcohol and drinking on a plane, not a great combination.
2: Oh.
1: Because it dehydrates. It's a depressant. It's everything that's the opposite of what you need to do in order to survive a long haul, especially. And so if you're in first class and it's free drinks, pass on them. If you're in the back and they're offering free drinks, pass on them. Drink water. Hydrate. Your tissues need fluid to be successful. It's like you're training for a game of rugby or soccer or whatever. You're going to sit in one position or be in one position for a long period of time. Be hydrated. That's probably the number one piece of advice I've got. What else, Anita?
2: Hydrate your posture. So
1: yeah,
2: if you're
1: what about
2: on
1: it?
2: Plane, working on your computer or on your phone, head down, that really wreaks havoc on my neck.
1: So what do you do?
2: Head to the back of the headrest, sitting up straight, taking breaks, looking up, stretching and lengthening my neck helps.
1: Yeah. So what kind of stretches?
2: So
1: you're showing me.
2: I know.
1: That's awesome. But everybody can't see you.
2: I'm on the radio, so I need to verbalize. Got it. Shoulders down. So if your shoulders tend to creep up towards your ears, and a lot of, we do that with stress too. We sort of shrug our shoulders up.
1: Totally.
2: So really dropping your shoulders down, squeezing your shoulder blades together and down in the back just to get that proper posture, because we do tend to be rounded forward with the shoulders, and then you poke your chin forward.
1: Totally.
2: Really hard on the muscles in your neck.
1: And those chairs, they're bad on airplanes. Let's not kid ourselves. And yeah, I could get into the number of things that I can't stand about our local airlines. But let's talk about the plane seat itself. It's flat on the bottom. And then if you look, there's no lumbar support. It actually is reverse. It curves the wrong way for your back. And then the neck kind of pushes you forward. So if your back sinks into that seat, it forces your head forward like you're like bird watching sort of a thing. Your chin pokes up, that's bad. So one of the things I recommend, interestingly, to solve your neck problem is put something behind your lower back. So if you travel with a jacket or you can bring a roll with you, super important, put it behind your lower back. In fact, if you're listening to the show right now, just see what happens to your neck when you sit up tall. Increase the curve kind of the lower back. So kind of like you're arching almost. And if you sit up tall, look what happens. Your neck kind of comes into a better position. So that's one of the best things I can recommend. Put something, everybody, you see people putting those neck pillows on.
2: Oh, those kill me.
1: Take the neck pillow, straighten it out and put it behind your lower back.
2: Because if you think of the seat, it actually pushes you forward. And then if you add a neck pillow, it's pushing you even more forward. And so they do not do well for my neck at all.
1: Yeah, it's super important. Recline. Yeah. I know there's this, I love it. You can watch on YouTube people like kicking seats if you recline. Recline. Just recline. And if you recline into me, I understand what's going on. You're better off being leaning back a little bit. It does help that chair, that seat a little bit better.
2: To add to your aggravation list, a lot of flights now you can't recline.
1: Oh, let's not get...
2: if we wanted to add to that spreadsheet.
1: We will not be naming airlines, but if you want to know one that I have a particular issue with, you need only follow my Twitter because it's mostly about the airlines that I travel and how things go wrong. Mostly what goes wrong on my airlines is canceled flights, and that's a pain too. We can talk about that because now you're in an airport. And here's another thing I love to recommend to people who travel long distances or even short distances or if you're going to fly. Most people get to the airport and the first thing they do?
2: Sit.
1: You're going to be sitting. Yep. Stand up. Walk around. Yeah. Go for a walk. Go to those shops and browse. You don't have to buy, but walk around. Go to the magazine shop and do exactly what they don't want you to do. Read the magazine standing there and then put it back on the shelf. Never pay for it. It's the best. Go to the bookstore. Look for a book and don't buy the book. But at least you're standing and you're moving around instead of sitting and then getting on a plane and then sitting again. So that's kind of advice. Next advice would be move around. Like Anita, do you get up and move around on a plane?
2: If it's a longer flight, I for sure do. Walk to the bathroom. If you can stand for a minute or two, go up on your tippy toes, do some calf pumps. Just
1: great
2: to get
1: advice.
2: Fluid moving.
1: Yeah, because we don't want our blood to be static and stasis is bad for blood. We want it to flow. So even if you're sitting in the chair, pumping your feet up and down. Here's the great thing. If you drink a lot of water like I do, guess what? You have to get up to go to the bathroom all the time. So I love interrupting my row friends, you know, especially if I'm on a plane flying by myself. Everybody, I like the window, so I get to move everybody. They all have to get up and move. And I don't feel like I'm doing them a disservice. I'm not annoying that sleeping lady. She should wake up and stand up. It's good for her.
2: Get your calves pumping. Another thing I tell patients all the time, if it is a longer flight, to wear some compression stockings can help because fluid does accumulate in your lower leg and ankle, especially if you have that issue already. So wearing a good pair of compression stockings can help too.
1: Yeah, and I think I got asked this question about medications and taking sleeping medications and stuff like that. And we are not here to be physicians. We're not going to tell you which drugs and stuff you should and shouldn't take. But if you are going to take a sleeping medication, make sure that you've kind of got yourself into a good position before you fall asleep. I see people, they fall asleep with their heads in the most awkward positions. You know they've taken something, they're not going to wake up, and all I see is a patient. I'm like, okay, that's not going to serve them very well when they wake up from that sleep. So make sure you get yourself into a good supported position if you are going to take a sleep medication. And make sure you talk to your physician or pharmacist. Listen, this is an all-in kind of profession we're in. You want to include as many people in your healthcare decisions as possible. So talk to your pharmacist. I'm going to take this. Is there an issue with me taking this on the plane? What should I look out for? Remember what Grant and Anita said about moving around, staying hydrated, manage your luggage. Like, holy moly, I've seen people trying to lift their luggage into those overheads and they weigh too much. Now everybody's cramming as much as they can.
2: I've treated so many shoulder injuries from travel bags.
1: Yes, exactly. Yeah. Man, we almost need to do an entire another show on this because we were running out of time for Anita and I, and I want to make sure we get a chance to introduce our next guest, because when we come back after the break, we're going to be joined by guests who live and work in the world of something called beta thalassemia. And yeah, you're probably wondering, what does that matter to me? It's a blood disorder that affects how the body makes hemoglobin. And here's why you'll want to stay with us. Understanding conditions like this helps all of us understand each other better. Helps us learn how the body works, what people around us might be living with, and how modern treatments are changing lives in ways that weren't possible even a decade ago. So it's not just a medical discussion, it's a human one. It's about the challenges, the science, the breakthroughs, and the real people, the story behind the diagnosis. So after the break, we're going to get into beta thalassemia, Don't miss this. We'll talk about how it's treated, what it teaches us about resilience, innovation, and community. I'm Grant Fedoric. That's Anita Cassidy. Stay with us. This is Life Shouldn't Hurt on the Chorus Radio Network.
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1: Today on Life Shouldn't Hurt, we're shining a light on a condition that many Canadians have never heard of. Yet it affects families and communities across the country, from Mediterranean and Middle Eastern backgrounds to South Asian, Southeast Asian, African, and Chinese heritage. It's called beta thalassemia, an inherited blood disorder that, for many people, means a lifetime of fatigue, mobility challenges, and blood transfusions every few weeks just to stay alive. As Thalassemia Awareness Month comes to a close, yes, there's a Thalassemia Awareness Month, and we're going to play a role in that awareness. We're bringing you two remarkable voices who understand this condition from both sides, the medical frontline and the lived experience. Our first guest is Dr. Farzana Sayani, an adult hematologist and the medical director of the Red Blood Cell Disorders Program at the University Health Network in Toronto. She's one of Canada's leading experts in thalassemia, and she'll help us understand what this disease is, who's most at risk, and why awareness matters more than ever in a rapidly diversifying Canada. Also joining us is Josephine Serna, president of the Thalassemia Foundation of Canada, and someone who lives with transfusion-dependent beta thalassemia herself. Try to say that three times in a row. Now, Josephine brings the human side of this story, the impact on daily life, family, work, mental health, and the strength it takes to manage a lifelong condition that most people around you might not even recognize. Today, they're here to help us unpack what it really means to live with a rare inherited blood disorder. Thank you so much for both of you being a part of the show.
8: Thank you for having us. Thanks.
1: Okay, let's get right into it. Let's start by laying the foundation for listeners, Dr. Sayani. For people who may be hearing the term for the first time, what exactly is beta thalassemia?
8: Thank you. So in general, thalassemia is a group of inherited blood disorders that leads to the body not being able to make enough hemoglobin. Hemoglobin is the protein in our red blood cells that helps carry oxygen to different tissues. That hemoglobin is made up of two alpha chains and two beta chains. And when we think of thalassemia, we have alpha thalassemia and beta thalassemia. Alpha thalassemia is where the body doesn't make enough alpha chains, and beta thalassemia is where the body doesn't make enough beta chains. Today, we're focusing on beta thalassemia because that is one of the most common forms and most significant forms that we have. This is generally an inherited condition, so it means that it's passed on from parent to child. We normally have two beta globin genes, and we need two normal beta globin genes to then produce enough hemoglobin so that we have enough hemoglobin, enough oxygen delivery, and we grow normal and healthy lives. If there is a mutated beta globin gene, that will result less beta globin chain production. Now, if we're miss the number of genes that we miss or we don't have will then also affect the severity. So somebody who is only missing one or has one mutated copy, we say that that individual is a carrier for beta thalassemia. So they have beta thalassemia trait. These are usually individuals who have no symptoms. They lead a normal life. They may be slightly anemic, but generally don't have any problem. At the other extreme are individuals who are missing both copies, or they have two mutated copies. And these are individuals who will present with severe anemia, usually in the first or second year of life. And due to that severe anemia, have challenges with growth and development, and without treatment, don't live very long. And those are the individuals who need transfusions to survive. Gotcha. In the middle, in this intermediate category, is the thal intermedia, so thalassemia intermedia. These are individuals that make some beta globin. They're not as severe as the thalassemia major patients, but they grow, and as they get older, they may become more anemic. They may become more symptomatic. They may develop other problems. And may need transfusions to start later on in life. So it is a disease that is a spectrum from mild to severe, and important to identify individuals who are carriers, and then also those who are severely affected to then intervene with various treatments.
1: All right, Josephine, let me bring you in here. You live with thalassemia yourself. When you were growing up, did people around you understand what the condition was, or did you have to explain it all the time?
19: I got very good at explaining it all the time. But I, you know, as a kid growing up with it, of course people didn't know about it. And there was definitely a stigma associated with it. So it was a real, there was a real conflict between wanting to raise awareness, but also, you know, sort of being coached, you know, my parents and family members suggest that you don't actually, talk about it because it is, it's genetic. It's a thing of, it's an X against you in a sense. You have a disadvantage. So try to hide it, try to be normal. So it was a real tricky balance. I know I'm not unique in that case. That is a very common theme across the experiences of many of my peers. In my teenage years, though, I became very interested in making making people more aware of it. And so I started to be part of blood donor campaigns and lend my story to try to raise awareness about thalassemia. It was super important to me that people understood what I and my peers were going through.
1: Now, Dr. Cyani, let's paint a clear picture of this for listeners. Why do some people, or why do they need a blood transfusion every few weeks just to stay healthy?
20: That's a good question. So the body is not making enough hemoglobin, and so this results in not enough red blood cells. So patients are severely anemic, so there's no oxygen or limited oxygen going to the tissues. So an individual is fatigued, there's stress on the body, there's stress on the heart, the liver, the spleen, other organs are all working very hard to make blood, but yet that blood is not good enough. It's not getting up there. So to give you an example, a normal hemoglobin is about 120. An individual with severe thalassemia major, their hemoglobin can be as low as 40, 50, so severely low. And that's why they need blood transfusions. The regular blood transfusions are given every 3 to 4 weeks to bring that hemoglobin up. We're giving them good, healthy red blood cells that can carry oxygen, deliver good oxygen to the tissues to allow for normal growth and development in a young child, to allow for normal function so that they're not anemic, they can... our patients can go through life normally. Those blood cells that are transfused only really last for 2 to 4 weeks. And because the body is not making enough, after 3 to 4 weeks, whatever we transfused is all gone. And so that's why we need constant regular blood transfusions to survive.
1: Now, Josephine, hearing that sounds like a full-time job. I mean, what did transfusions mean for your day-to-day life, school, work, friendships? We just got a couple seconds before the break.
19: Sure. So transfusions mean that I my energy levels go up and down because I go for blood once a month. And so at the beginning of the, just before my transfusion, I feel really tired. Mm-hmm. I have a throbbing back. I could feel my heart beating really hard. Going up a flight of stairs to go up to my bedroom or to bring up a load of laundry, involves more energy because I just don't have it. So I feel very worn out. And after a transfusion and, you know, those 3 weeks up until 3 weeks after my transfusion, I feel pretty good. I'm not a marathon runner, but I have energy to do my normal everyday living and, you know, take a few flights of stairs. And so that's a big difference. The exhaustion that I feel beforehand is horrible. Managing transfusions plus all of the daily medication and the appointment is a whole other conversation. That there is a heavy burden there, and I have an employer that can allow me to balance that with telework, and some employers don't do that.
1: Let's get into that when we come back after the break. Hey, we're going to shift from the what to the how thalassemia is managed, how families cope, how awareness can change outcome. 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
1: Now we're talking beta thalassemia. Holy moly, that's a mouthful. Now, in the first segment, we talked about exactly what it is. And we're joined by two experts. One, because she lives with it. The other, because she's an expert in managing it. Dr. Cyani has been sharing information about exactly what beta thalassemia is, a rare blood disorder that impacts our ability to produce or to create hemoglobin. And without hemoglobin, we don't get the oxygen to our cells and throughout the body that we need. And let's talk about what happens when that occurs. Now, Josephine, let's get deeper into your story. What has thalassemia meant for you physically, emotionally, socially, professionally? How's it shaped the rhythm of your life?
19: So it shaped it dramatically, sometimes good, sometimes bad. As a kid, I knew I was different because I had to go to the hospital once a month to get blood transfusions. And not everybody did that, that's for sure. And when I was about 8 years old, and I was doing that from 2 years old onward. So it was what I knew, but I knew it wasn't the same as everyone else. And then when I was 8 years old, a new medicine became available, and this was truly a life-saving medicine. I mean, the blood transfusions were saving my life, but on top of that, I had to take a nightly infusion. So that's a needle, and it was attached to a pump, and that was to get rid of the excess iron. And I know we didn't talk a lot about that, but so many transfusions and no way to get rid of, no way to recycle those, the components of a red blood cell meant that some components like the iron that's found in hemoglobin got deposited into the organs, into my vital organs. And so, you know, growing up, or when I was first diagnosed, I should say, before this medicine was available, my parents were given a prognosis for me that I would live till I was 20 years old only, and that I would die of a of heart failure. And so, you know, I realize now as a mother myself that that was a very heavy burden that my parents carried. And then, like I said, very happily, this new medication became available. It was hard work as well. So apart from the monthly blood transfusions and being like the short kid at school, that's the social part. I had to endure these nightly infusions that were, you know, irritating to the skin. But boy, oh boy, they helped save my life because I was able to get rid of all that iron thanks to that medicine. And you know, grow and basically not have a lot of complications.
1: Now, you're also president of the Thalassemia Foundation of Canada. And so you must hear this from patients and families across the country. So can you tell me, like, how is that for you?
19: So I carry the burden that others carry. So you know, where I have now lived, you know, many decades with thalassemia and have figured out how to cope and have that internal resilience. Not everyone is having as an easy, a chance, let's say, or an easy time of dealing with thalassemia. It could be due to the stigma. It could be due to the complications from all the transfusions and the iron overload. You know, I had many peers my age, I went to their funerals because they could not cope with this very hard, hard treatment. So that does take a toll on you. And so my community, the thalassemia community, they're having a hard time with balancing treatment with, you know, a quote normal life, or discussing, you know, what their needs are, say with a potential employer. So some people are, you know, they're not able to work because the accommodations aren't there. In some other situations, patients can't afford the medicines. I mean, this iron chelation medicine, there's thankfully a pill form now, but it comes with a very high price tag. One form of this medication is $100,000 a year for an adult patient. And if you don't have third-party insurance, and can afford a deductible, people are, you know, there are some people who are on social assistance and are going into debt to pay their deductible. So it is a hard, hard situation.
1: Dr. Sayani, from your perspective as a hematologist, why is awareness and screening so important, especially in communities where thalassemia is more common?
4: So screening of individuals, first of carriers, families who, or individuals who are thinking of starting a family, it's important for each partner to get tested if they're from an at-risk group to see if they do have beta thalassemia trait. Because if each individual has beta thalassemia trait, then there is a 25% chance of having a child with beta thalassemia major. And it's important that that couple then can get genetic counseling and the appropriate information is provided so they can make their own decisions. The other reason why we also need to increase awareness is to the patients with thalassemia intermedia who are not on transfusions. We have many patients moving into the country from regions where this thalassemia is very prevalent, We also have many people in Canada who were never diagnosed as kids, or they did fine when they were kids, but as they're getting older, they're more symptomatic. They're living with more anemia. They're more fatigued. They're getting other complications. We need to be able to increase awareness so that those individuals can also get diagnosed. And then for our transfusion-dependent patients, increasing awareness in our general population, amongst family providers, telling the patient's story, telling the complications, will hopefully improve, the resources that we put into the managing this disease, into employers accommodating these our patients, schools, teachers, even somebody finding a relationship. I think that all that awareness and knowledge will hopefully help across the spectrum of beta thalassemia. And I think the one biggest thing here is to blood donation. Our blood donors are so vital to thalassemia, to a patient who lives with thalassemia and their survival. Increasing the awareness for more blood donors is also important.
1: Josephine, what misconceptions about thalassemia would you like to correct? I've got to believe there's things people consistently get wrong.
19: Well, the number one thing is it's a deadly disease. In Canada, it is not, but in some parts of the world, it still is. So it is managed, and we have great care here. It's just a big burden on the system and on the individual's life. I think that would be the biggest one. The other one, I guess, is that you can't live a normal life with thalassemia. And again, thanks to the wonderful physicians such as Dr. Sayani, researchers, and as Dr. Sayani said, blood donors. I have lived a very productive life and a very joyful life. So I will put in my thanks, my sincere thanks to those people who have helped make my life possible.
1: I absolutely love it. Hey, after the break, we're going to look ahead how thalassemia care is evolving, what hope looks like for this community, and what listeners should do if this condition runs in their family or cultural background. That's what's coming up next. I'm Grant Fedoruk. This is Life Shouldn't Hurt on the Chorus Radio Network.
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1: Before the break, we explored the rise of inherited blood disorders and the misconceptions that still surround it. Now let's look ahead. You know, Dr. Cyani, thalassemia care today looks very different than it did even a couple of decades ago. How has management evolved and what real hope is emerging for patients and families?
4: Yeah, I think there's lots of excitement. As Josephine mentioned, you know, in the past, we had limited options for treatment, and it was considered a pediatric disease. Now, because of good, safe blood transfusions, chelation, so medicines that remove the iron and oral pill options, the involvement of subspecialists who monitor and closely follow our patients, the development of multidisciplinary expertise and centers in Canada have all contributed to improved care for our patients. But at the end of the day, blood transfusions on a regular basis every month is still a huge burden.
1: Yeah.
4: And so the scientific community for many years has continued to look for other treatments that can help the body make more blood, raise that hemoglobin. And we do have, you know, one medicine that's available. It can work in about 20% of patients or so. But what's most exciting that was recently approved in Canada is gene therapy as a potential transformative therapy. When we think about an inherited condition that is genetic, we think about how can we cure this? For many years, there's been advances in bone marrow transplant. Bone marrow transplant, however, only has good outcomes when it's done under 12 years of age and only from a donor who is a sibling who's a match. But most of us don't have siblings who are a full match. And so this was never an option for many of our patients until gene therapy came along. And gene therapy is where we use the individual's own stem cells that are then collected. They're modified with CRISPR technology to make more of what we call fetal hemoglobin. And then those cells are then reinfused back into the patient. And now these modified cells begin to make good hemoglobin, good red blood cells. And the data has been really positive where individuals who have received this therapy are now transfusion independent. They do not need blood transfusion. Their energy is better. And we hope that, you know, long term, they continue to do well. This treatment was approved in Canada about a year or so ago, and it's really exciting, and it's going through the process of financial approvals and things like that in the different provinces. So that's something that is very exciting, but it does come with significant price tag. And so something that we're all excited about, and something that we'll see how it plays out.
1: I think
4: great
1: the
4: opportunity.
1: I think the conversation a lot of times is about what's wrong with our system, and we need to constantly remind ourselves of exactly this kind of work and what we should be excited about and why we should be so thankful for the system that we've got and the work of doctors like yourself. You know, it's kind of like holy macaroni. I've had a couple of these conversations about gene therapy and CRISPR and different things like that, and the impact that can have AI even, and you know, working on the human genome. What took forever to figure out is now being solved in short periods of time. Josephine, you're here, you've heard that kind of the medical side, but what does hope look like from the patient side? What gives you optimism?
12: Hope for me really is these advancements. I mean, I'm over 50, so I have lived these advancements.
1: Yeah.
12: And, you know, that's a far cry from, you know, when my parents were told that I would live only until 20 years old. So I wear my age with pride, very much so. So that's the hope that I like to give young families who are just starting a journey, is that, you know, your kid has, you know, a guaranteed, 50 years on me. And we know that there will be more available that could be a better, easier, and as Dr. Sayani said, transformative. And that's it. Like, gene therapy is here. It has been approved by Health Canada, but it is still going through access reviews, essentially. So patients can't access it yet. But there is hope. There is hope. And that is what patients want to talk about. Young patients, old patients, people want to talk about this innovation.
1: Now, what should someone do if they know thalassemia runs in their family or their community? What's that first step?
12: Stay informed. Stay informed. Know that thalassemia is not a death sentence, but there are options. And so get yourself tested. Find out if there's thalassemia in your family. Find out if you yourself are a carrier. That would be the one mutation. Find out if your partner is. But let people know about it. Inform others in the communities that might carry thalassemia, like, you know, Italians, Greeks, Lebanese, and South Asians, East Asians. More people would benefit from knowing if they are carriers, first and foremost.
1: You know, and that takes me back to a question I forgot to ask. Why are those populations more likely to have this genetic trait? That's for you, Dr. Sayani.
4: Yeah, the beta thal, different mutations arise from different stresses, environmental stresses, and it's prevalent in those parts of the world. It's thought that perhaps those who were carriers were protected against malaria, and those red blood cells didn't get infected as severely from malaria, and that's why these mutations then have propagated through the generation.
1: How about you then, Dr. Sayani? What would you want? I guess this is a personal question in a way, but what would you want us in the rehab world or family doctors to understand about patients living with thalassemia?
4: You know, as Josephine said, it's important to identify individuals who are carriers, but to also then connect them with information. The Thalassemia Foundation of Canada has information. There's lots of good information from Thalassemia International Federation. There's lots of organizations to provide information that thalassemia is changing. There are so many individuals who have transfusion-dependent thalassemia amongst us who I am always impressed by the resilience, the strength, and the perseverance of our patients. As you see in Josephine as well, there are people who are living challenging lives, but they're trying to do their best they can, go to school, have careers, have relationships, have families, and so when we're looking at individuals who are carriers, it's to talk about it. This is and to openly talk about it and discuss it in the various communities. And for family doctors and other providers, is to encourage you to learn about thalassemia, thalassemia intermedia. Reach out in all across Canada, major centers. There's a whole team of hematologists who know a lot and are expert in thalassemia. If you have a patient who you think may have thalassemia, who may have thalassemia intermedia, is anemic, is fatigued, there may be options for them. And so please get connected with hematologists in your community for review of treatment options, so that our patients can get the best care that that they need and deserve.
1: You guys are awesome. Really quick, Josephine, where can listeners who want more information, somebody who says, I wouldn't know if how to find out if this runs in my family, how do they get information or support? Where can they go?
12: They can get information and support at our website, which is thalassemia.ca. There also we have the ability to write to us to, if you are a person with thalassemia looking for support or some other advice regarding finding these specialty centers across Canada.
1: Amazing. Thalassemia, everybody. Let's play spelling bee. thalassemia.ca. That's how it's spelled. If that's something that you want to look into, get the information, arm yourself with as much information as you can. That's how you make an impact on your own life. That's all for today. Thank you so much, Dr. Cyani and Josephine. I appreciate you guys for being a part of the show, for helping us understand why thalassemia matters, not just medically, but emotionally, socially, and culturally. Thank you so much for being a part of the show.
4: Thank you very much.
1: Until next week, everybody, thanks for listening. And remember, my voice might hurt, but life shouldn't. I'm Grant Fedoruk. 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
11: This is Global News. I'm Jacob New. Prime Minister Mark Carney is scheduled to leave for Turkey's capital city of Ankara on Monday to attend the annual NATO summit.
12: The trip will mark the first visit by a Canadian prime minister to Turkey since 2015. Turkey's capital will make up the first leg of Carney's week-long journey to the Middle East, which will include a short stay in Saudi Arabia aimed at deepening trade and investment ties. The July 7th and 8th NATO summit has been reduced in scale from what used to be two full days of meetings to a dinner in one session where representatives of all member states will huddle. It follows the recent G7 summit in France, which went smoothly. Allies will hope for the same this week as they discuss their ambitions for higher military spending. Naira Ahmed, The Canadian Press.
11: Alberta's looming referendum on separatism is casting a shadow over national unity. Separatist leaders claim they've been talking with U.S. officials who could supposedly help their cause. Now the U.S. ambassador to Canada is trying to clear up the Trump administration's stance on the issue. Global's Mackenzie Gray has the story.
13: U.S. Ambassador to Canada Pete Hoekstra has directly contradicted claims made by prominent Alberta separatists, saying the Trump administration has not met with them and hasn't discussed any potential financial support.
14: No, we're not meeting with the separatists and strategizing this at all, no.
15: So no $50 billion credit facility? They've said that that was the case, that the American government has had conversations with them about that. That's not true?
14: Not that I know of, no.
13: That runs contrary to what Alberta Prosperity leader Jeffrey Rath has said, tweeting in January, "We look forward to meeting with U.S. Treasury officials next month to discuss our feasibility study regarding a $500 billion USD line of credit to support the transition to a free and independent Alberta." The Financial Times has also reported that three meetings have taken place between Rath's group and the U.S. State Department.
15: They've said that there have been meetings between administration officials and them. Can you confirm that that has happened?
14: Separatists can say whatever they want.
15: But did that happen?
14: I don't know. As far as I know, in our dialogue with the State Department, number one, we meet with all kinds of different groups.
13: As for the referendum itself,
15: do you want Alberta to stay a part of Canada?
14: That's the president's call. I think at this point in time, we've made it very clear we are not going to take a position on that. That's a decision that is to be made by the people of Alberta, the province of Alberta, and the federal government.
13: Head to our website, globalnews.ca, to watch the full interview. Mackenzie Gray, Global News, Ottawa.
11: Toronto's World Cup hosting duties have come to an end, but some experts are questioning what kind of economic legacy the tournament will leave.
16: The city says the municipality, province, and federal government spent $380 million to host six matches in Toronto over 4 weeks. Despite the influx of visitors, Toronto hotels say occupancy rates were down during the first 2 weeks of the World Cup. Payment processing company Moneris says credit card data showed only a modest boost in spending and less than Taylor Swift's Eras Tour. Taisha Redden, a professor of urban planning at the University of Toronto, says the economic windfall so far is likely below expectations. Diana Mussina, The Canadian Press.

Staying with the World Cup, the U.S. men's national soccer team will have its lead scorer for their round of 16 match against Belgium Monday. In an unusual move, FIFA's disciplinary committee has overturned a one-game suspension for Folarin Balogun. He received a controversial red card Wednesday when he collided with a player, landing on his ankle. FIFA hasn't allowed a player under suspension to compete in a World Cup match since 1962. The New York Times is reporting that U.S. President Donald Trump asked FIFA's president for a review of the suspension on Wednesday. From the Global News Desk, I'm Jacob New.

0: All right, so late last night, Morocco beat the Netherlands on penalty kicks, which means Canada versus Morocco on Saturday in Houston at 1 p.m. This is so we're in the Sweet 16. I'm choosing to view this like the brackets in March Madness. We are now in the Sweet 16, looking to move to the Elite Eight. Correct?
1: That is correct.
0: Yeah, I think that's the best way for me to look at it, right? That's
1: appropriate. I think so. Yeah.
0: Yeah. Yeah.
2: That's an amazing spot to be in, especially when you're playing your first World Cup in a long time.
0: Well, there was something in the air when Canada was playing the last game that was really special. That was really special.
1: Yeah, and look, I like the smell of maple syrup.
0: Look, and listen, we're going to have Canada Day. Hopefully this will be one where we can, I don't know, it feels like there's a little bit of national pride out there. How about this year for Canada Day, we as Canadians take, hold on, you ready for this? We as Canadians take pride in this country.
1: Come on.
0: I know, right? Hot take, right?
1: Hot take.
0: A little bit crazy, but
1: that'll go viral.
0: Maybe, just maybe, we could be proud of this country. And that pride can come out on Canada Day and spill over onto Saturday for Canada versus Morocco. Oh boy, am I going to get a lot of hate mail for that one. Call me crazy.
1: Stop it, man. Just
0: for this one day, we can go back to talking about Canada like a cancer in the world that needs, like a tumor that needs to be cut out for, we'll be talking about that later.
1: Oh, yeah.
0: That is coming up later. But maybe just for one day, let's just try it on for size, see if it fits. And if we like it, maybe we keep it on, huh? Maybe. Yeah. Okay.
1: Yeah, in our next hour, we got some interesting
0: absolutely
1: things going on.
0: Well,
1: interesting takes.
0: What's the expression from the frying pan, out of the frying pan into the fryer?
1: Into the fire.
0: Into the fire. Sort of explains what happened, the journey, if you will, for a number of Venezuelans.
1: This is the worst.
0: It's the worst. We say it with we don't say it with a chuckle. This is really sad.
1: This is really sad.
0: So there was a deportation flight carrying 146 Venezuelans from the United States.
1: So they'd been nailed by ICE.
0: And look, I don't know.
1: Who knows? Who knows about them?
0: They might have been bad guys. They might have been good guys. They might have been caught up for the wrong reasons. Regardless, they were on their way back to Venezuela. And they landed just hours before the 7.2 and 7.5 magnitude earthquakes hit. And it left a whole bunch of them trapped in a hotel. Survivors described escaping the collapsing buildings, walking for kilometers to find help, and eventually contacting family members. One survivor said she felt that she had been given a second chance but remained deeply traumatized.
1: Yeah, who survived. But we're talking, I think, saying maybe like 100 of them died.
0: Yeah. So imagine you're living your life. You're living your life in the United States, hoping that you don't get caught by ICE. Your worst nightmare comes true.
1: They put you, who knows how long you were in one of those
0: in the detention centers. Yeah, who knows? And then finally they say, all right, time to send you back to where you came from. And they send you, and they put you on the plane, and they say, hey, well, at least you know Maduro's not in charge anymore, and the Americans are helping rebuild that country, so that's a good thing. And then you land, and they put you up in a hotel, which collapses on top of you in two of the worst earthquakes that country has seen in a very, very long time.
1: 7.2 and 7.5, that's nothing to shake a stick. Those are big, big earthquakes.
0: Yeah. That is,
1: and the video of those that's coming out of Venezuela of some of the shaking going on and the buildings collapsing. I mean, people just standing on the street were getting thrown side to side.
0: Yeah, no, I saw some of them. Like that's
1: wild video.
0: Yeah, it's wild video. Anyway, yeah, that's
1: I don't even know if that's bad luck. That's just a horrible insult
0: to injury.
1: Yeah.
0: And anyway, we highlight that as sort of the sour before we get to the sweet. And the sweet, as far as I'm concerned, is Mexican Batman. Mexican Batman, apparently in the small town of Lagos de Morena in Jalisco, Mexico, there is a rash of bicycle and motorcycle thieves, and they're just going around stealing two-wheeled vehicles. Enter Mexican Batman, and he's finding these suspected motorcycle thieves. He's duct taping them to poles. He's marking.
1: This is nuts.
0: He's marking them with the word ratero, which means thief, and he's leaving the allegedly stolen motorcycles nearby. Five incidents have been reported.
1: He's duct taping them to poles.
0: And I've seen there's a picture at least one case where he takes a picture and then he stands in the background dressed as Batman. Yeah, he's in the background dressed as Batman. And he's been nicknamed the Mexican Batman. I mean, listen, frankly, if there's no Batman in America, he's just Batman.
1: Yeah.
0: And if you're the one and only, then you're just Batman, man. You don't have to say you're Mexican Batman. You are the one and only. And but apparently he's reflecting a growing public attention, rising crime, and police not doing what they're supposed to do. Although,
1: well,
0: from what
1: Mexico,
0: I understand,
1: man.
0: But from what I understand, the cops are treating him like a criminal.
1: And he's a vigilante.
0: He's a vigilante. I wonder what vigilante is in Spanish.
1: I have no idea. But I tell you though, they're probably looking. It's making us look bad.
0: Yeah, but that's how Batman started. That's how he started. This is amazing. This is how he really started. Listen, you keep on keeping on. Mexican Batman.
1: Guess what vigilante is in Spanish?
0: What?
1: Vigilante.
0: Vigilante.
1: Seriously.
0: He's el vigilante.
1: He is el vigilante. What would, if they had the original Batman series, Pam, Bamo, wow. Yeah. What would they do in the Mexican version?
0: It'd be I don't know.
1: Soy King. Yeah.
0: Well, if you have ever seen any of the, like the over-the-top telenovelas.
1: Yeah.
0: That's what it would be. That's what it'd be.
1: I'll be honest. You put any sort of Mexican spin on really anything,
0: yeah,
1: it's always humorous. They have such a good sense of humor down in Mexico.
0: I think you have to.
1: I don't know. Listen, I've always enjoyed going down to Mexico. Always enjoyed the people down there. And I don't know. I just find this sort of thing is fantastic.
0: When you go down there, what do the little kids call you? What do they call it? Do they call you?
1: El gigante.
0: Yes.
1: I don't know. they look and they go, ho, ho.
0: Canadiense gigante.
1: Yeah. They're like, wear a hat, dude. You're going to get sunburned.
0: Oh, big time.
1: So, hey, if there was a Canadian version of this.
0: Yeah. We'd be leaving apologetic notes.
1: Yeah. Sorry. Sorry, but stealing bikes is not okay.
0: It's not okay. We saw a clip of Scarlett with a hand puppet. And I was offering, my 2 cents. You can't have a hand puppet and be a mayor. Well, we found out later on that this was part of a comedy sketch, comedy thing. And so we were like, all right. And she reached out to us and said, that's unfair. And
1: she was not happy about it.
0: So we took it down.
1: But then again, you know what? We actually didn't do anything wrong at all. Mm-hmm. In hindsight, I actually regret the fact that we took it down.
0: Yeah.
1: That should not have been the reaction that we had, because we talked about our platform,
0: yeah,
1: and we said the exact same thing you did.
0: Yeah.
1: And then we flipped over and said, you know what, though? If you were talking about being taken seriously, whether comedy or not, you can't be having a hand puppet.
0: We had fun with it. We had fun with it, but it was also, I mean, it's a serious, look, back when I was in entertainment TV and we do photo shoots, they'd always say, hey, let's just do a fun, crazy one. And I never did the fun, crazy one. You want to know why? Because that's the one they would use. It is a universal truth. And so if you got the hand puppet, it's going to be the thing people talk about. But it's the reason that we'll be talking with Scarlett Gillespie, running for mayor of Hamilton, after the break, right here on The Ben Mulrooney Show.
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1: I knew I wanted to run for mayor when Andrea Horvath refused to meet with me when I was the victim of a hate crime, and we were at the safety summit, and she had her communications person, Amanda Kinnaird, stand in front of me like I was a feral dog when I actually just wanted to be respected. That's when I knew I wanted to run for mayor.
2: Well, that was the voice of Scarlett Gillespie, Hamilton mayoral candidate. And we will call this the serendipity of the sock puppet, because were it not for the fact that this clip that we saw had Scarlett was wearing a sock puppet, I don't know that we would be meeting and having this conversation today. So, Scarlett, please welcome Scarlett Gillespie to the show. And Scarlett, welcome to the Ben Mulrooney Show.
3: Thank you so much for having me. What a small world, Mr. Mulrooney. Thank you.
2: Please, just call me Ben. Just call me Ben, and may I call you Scarlett?
3: Of course. Yes, that's my name.
2: Now, before we continue, we actually did want to air a different clip, and we want people to hear, which I was quite impressed by this explanation as to why you're running.
3: Thank you.
1: Many people don't feel like they have the right to speak in public, let alone at City Hall. And I want you all to know that if whatever I represent to you, a sex worker, a person with mental illness, a person living with disabilities, or that former sex worker, if I can do it, so can you. And I want to model that behavior. Everybody should be involved because we are the government. And the truth of the matter is that our representatives are not doing a good job representing us. I want to do that job better, and I will do that with integrity. So that's why I'm running for mayor.
2: I think, Scarlett, that's a heck of an introduction to people who maybe don't know who you are. There's a lot there. But I really respect what you said, like the job can be done better. So tell me where you see the biggest problems in Hamilton and how you think you can solve them.
3: Dollars, and not in the way that's often spoken about in the media, but we're talking about the people who are struggling the most. So residents who are workers, people living with disabilities, people who are just trying to get by, you know, people who are doing everything right. They work, they volunteer, they participate in their communities, and they still don't feel like they can afford to live here. I understand that feeling too. I am a resident of City Housing Hamilton, and I've lived here for 2 years. And the example of the largest problem of fiscal dollars, you know, not being spent properly, I've witnessed that in City Housing Hamilton. To give you exact examples, like there was over 10 cracks in the foundation of the building. There was efflorescence and black mold, flooding. There was pests. For example, the first time I've ever seen a cockroach was when I became a tenant of this building. And so, you know, hearing from my neighbors, the suffering and how the maintenance wasn't being done, I started advocating towards that. And through that process, I learned really how little of the money that is being, you know, in the media told to the public that it's being spent on housing, it's not actually going there because, this housing is mixed rent-geared to income and market rent. You wouldn't really know who's, you know, which, depending on, unless they told you, or unless you work for the city. But ultimately, poor people are being left behind. Their salaries of the administrators who run these corporations are very high. Yeah. And when tenants like myself speak up for better living conditions in these buildings, we are targeted for eviction. I will tell you, yeah, I am the reason why this building got fixed.
2: Yeah.
3: It was going to be another Jamesville. And ultimately, we want a mayor who is going to have the interests of the working class, those who struggle the most in our city, at the forefront of their, yeah, decisions.
2: Listen, Scarlett, I want to continue with this, but before we do, I kind of want to just spend a second going back and forth with you about, because we said our thing yesterday, and I hope you didn't take offense. We like to be a little tongue-in-cheek with politics. I come from a political background. If I don't laugh, I cry sometimes.
3: Of course.
2: But you were very quick to respond to our social media. How did you encounter what we had said yesterday?
3: So I have a volunteer team, and I'm very active on social media. That's part of the campaign, yeah, you know, the responsibility of being active and maintaining a presence. I became aware of it while I was at another event, and so I became, yeah, slightly distracted, but I was able to respond immediately. I will say you did tacitly endorse me. I'm pretty sure the quote was, if you're on the left, this might be your candidate.
2: But yes,
3: I unfortunately,
2: you're right.
3: I was unfortunately unable to archive the video in time, as I am an archivist, but I do wish I was able to do that, so yeah, then I could have clipped it for my own videos. Yeah. But, I know we're collaborating on this, so it'll be fine.
2: Well, I've got to say, I'll continue.
3: I think it's really important for a mayor to be accessible. Yeah. And I will say that part of the reason, which, you know, they spoke about the hate crime that I've experienced, but it's more than just that. That's one reason in a constellation of reasons I've chosen to run for mayor, and particularly against our current mayor, Andrea Horvath, yeah. because beyond being the victim of hate crimes and her rebuffing me at multiple junctures, I also am the executive director of the Sex Workers Action Program of Hamilton. I run a social enterprise corporation as well as a nonprofit. And, you know, I have tried to speak with the mayor in multiple context for multiple reasons. We had a sex worker who was maimed a few years ago, and she now lives in a long-term care facility with a brain with a neurocognitive impairment. Yeah. And you know, we couldn't even get a meeting with her for that. And so
2: I just want to jump in for just a second, because, you know, like when you go from not having a profile and say, I'm going to run for mayor, you know, sometimes you don't make it the first kick at the can. And I'm thinking in the city of Toronto, a guy like Brad Bradford, he got about 1.5% of the vote 3 years ago when he ran in mm-hmm. the by-election. And now he is effectively tied with the mayor. And then you've got what's the gentleman's name? Keenan Loomis is he's running neck and neck with your mayor right now as well. And some people, when they run, they do it for the long term. I want to establish a beachhead. I want people to know who I am. I want to affect the conversation in this election. What to you would signal a successful election campaign here? Is anything
3: for
2: sort
3: myself
2: of
3: or in yeah, general?
2: For you in general. I mean, do you have to win this thing for it to be successful? Or
3: of course not.
2: Yeah. So
3: first, I do believe in building momentum. And I would like to correct you. I don't think they're neck and neck currently. I think that we're early in the campaign.
2: True.
3: It's only June, the October 26th
2: paying
3: of the election. And I will say I'm exponentially growing my team. I think that's very obvious. That's why I'm on the Ben Mulroney show right now. And so, could you just repeat your question? I'm sorry.
2: Oh, just what does victory look like for you in
3: right.
2: this election?
3: I've already, to my mind, I've already gotten the victory in the sense of the goals that I set myself for a successful campaign. And those are scaling social media presence, getting my name out into the community, empowering people and inspiring people to take action. So, for example, other working class candidates have put their name in, like Sasha Austin and other people. I welcome that. I think that we need more working class role models, and we need people to understand that we are the government. We have a right to steer the ship. Mm-hmm. We should be steering the ship, not just major candidates who are backed by the major political parties, Liberal, Conservative, and the NDP. We need people who actually know what it's like to live in Hamilton. You know, one of the things I found most striking, I was participating in the planning committee meeting about the data centers in Hamilton recently.
2: Right.
3: And during the debate, one of the counselors, I can't remember who, had said something about, well, you know, rent is actually $1,600 for a one bedroom. And he's looking at like a document, right? Mm. Well, I guarantee you that person owns property and cannot actually understand the reality of going out there at this moment in time in Hamilton and renting or leasing a one bedroom apartment, because it's closer to $2,000 to $2,200. Mm. And it's just like the lack of understanding of what it's like to struggle and be your average person that led me to run. There's several reasons. Yeah.
2: Well, and lastly, we're gonna have to end this conversation. I hope it's not the end of our conversations, though, Scarlett.
3: No, thank you.
2: But,
3: yeah.
2: But as you look back, like I'm actually rethinking my entire thing that I said to you, which was, you know, the sock puppet thing ended up getting you quite a bit of attention, including attention with us. And I'm very glad that you've joined us. I got to wonder whether the advice I was thrown at you yesterday was wrong.
3: I think it was wrong.
2: I'm willing to admit. Yeah, go on.
3: I appreciate that you're willing to admit that you're wrong, and I'm sorry for interrupting you. I'm very blown away and starstruck that I'm speaking to Ben Mulroney. very appreciative. What I will say is I welcome the criticism. I think people criticize wanting to improve the world, and I think that that comes from a place of love as much as a place of frustration, and I understand that personally, and that's why I'm running for mayor. And I will tell you that, you know, the full context of that show, it was the Uncloseted comedy show run by Ray Lockdust. It was in its, I believe, fourth anniversary. It was held at the Staircase Theater at Hamilton, and I was invited as a special guest, and during that, during the intermission, they had crowdsourced questions from the audience during the the show. And so those are the questions we were asked. And Ray had created a sock puppet in each of our likenesses to sort of bring levity to the conversation, which was serious because we didn't want to lower the vibe. So it was actually effective messaging, and people just took it out of context. And, you know, there's transphobia. I'm a former sex worker. People hate people that have done sex work. I've got a thick skin. I've been bullied and abused my whole life. They can't stop me. You know, I'm not worried about that. So I appreciate and I accept your apology. I accept that you were incorrect.
2: Scarlett
3: and
2: Gillespie,
3: I forgive you.
2: I have to say, you're a breath of fresh air in politics. I really thank you for joining us. I thank you for taking
3: our
2: humor in stride, and I hope you accept
3: Absolutely.
2: My apology as sincere.
3: Of course.
2: And I wish you the very best. Stay in touch with us, all right?
3: Thank you, Ben. Take care. Will do.
2: All right. Don't go anywhere when we come back. What are we doing next? Oh, we got Carmi Levy. A good friend, Carmi Levy, is joining us. We got a lot to get to, including South Korea spending. You're not going to believe how much South Korea wants to spend on memory chip production and humanoid robots. Whatever number you're thinking, double it. This is the Ben Mulrooney Show.
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2: Well, there are so many stories in tech. I mean, like, the AI revolution is upon us, right? And I don't know whether we're playing catch up or we are anticipating the needs of the future. But when you hear this story about South Korea and this massive AI semiconductor mega project that is bringing all sorts of huge Korean companies together, you're not going to believe the number. So let's bring Carmi Levy into this conversation. Carmi, how are you, my friend?
18: I am great, Ben. So good to be with you. Happy early Canada Day.
2: Yeah, absolutely. Okay, is this the robot takeover that we have been planning for? I mean, I'm more than prepared to assume a role of liaison between our robot overlords and the human slave labor that will inevitably change the dynamics of this world. I'm prepared to be that emissary.
19: Don't disparage robots.
2: No, of course not.
18: No, I mean, look, for the record, I support our robot overlords.
2: Yes.
18: And when they do come to take over, you know, please be my friend. But no, so South Korea wants to be an AI and robotic powerhouse. And so there's a huge correlation. And they actually call robotics physical AI, because that's really what it is.
2: Yeah.
18: AI come to life.
2: Yeah.
18: And so they're committing, they're saying they're going to spend $1 trillion. So that's trillion with a T. Like Elon Musk level money on a number of what they call flagship mega projects that will help kind of position the company as, you know, it already is a global leader. They have, you know, global memory chips. That's where most of them are made. So SK Hynix and Samsung are the two biggest makers of memory and storage. So, but they still
2: want to solidify that. Who's making the robots?
18: Exactly. So they're going to be building data centers. They're going to be investing in AI, but they're also building, they call it a national strategic industry designation for physical AI. So they're going to be building these robot manufacturing facilities and AI data centers to create the software to power those robots. And the company that's going to be doing this, the same company that brings us the Elantra, Hyundai Motor Company.
2: Hey,
18: didn't you know that they're a car manufacturer, but they also make robots?
2: I guarantee
18: they want to be the world's
2: you,
18: biggest robot maker.
2: Yeah, I guarantee that behind the scenes, they've been working on something that could challenge Optimus and God knows what other robot out there. Do me a favor, if you can. I know I'm throwing you a curveball here, but compare this rollout of an AI strategy to what Canada says we're doing.
18: There's a lot more money being committed from South Korea, and South Korea already has the manufacturing chops to actually deliver on this. It isn't a promise. It isn't, we're going to invest in research.
2: It's not a plan for a plan.
18: Center. Exactly. This is actual building manufacturing facilities, putting shovels in the ground, bringing hardware and the software that powers it to market. So it's much further along. And quite frankly, I'm hoping that Ottawa is watching this going, maybe this is some next level stuff that we should be emulating to a certain degree. We certainly don't have the level of industrialization that that South Korea does, but they're building on their existing strengths. And I think that's a brilliant way to go.
2: All right, let's move on to this L.A. What is going on with Waymos in L.A. and stunt driving?
18: Okay, so imagine you're driving, you're in Santa Monica, you're on your way to L.A. I think you're on Olympia Avenue, and you're driving in your car, and in front of you, you see a Waymo vehicle, and they're pretty easy to see because they got all sorts of antennas and things sticking off of them, and they got really big graphics on them, too. Really hard to miss.
2: Right.
18: And you see there are three people in the car, and they look really young, maybe 10 years old, maybe 12 years old. And one of them is actually coming out of the window and it's kind of surfing on the side of the vehicle as it's driving down the road. So you call Waymo because you're thinking, my God, someone's going to die here.
2: Yeah.
18: And the person on the other end, because Waymo does have human operators who take complaints from the public, and they actually can, if the vehicles have a problem, they can remotely control them from this control center, and they can bring them to a safe stop. And so she asked them, she's like, look, someone's going to get killed here. Can you please stop the vehicle? And they say, there's no safe place to stop here. There's nothing we can do. So the good news is ultimately the vehicle made it to its destination. These kids got out of the vehicle and no one was hurt. Everyone was safe. The problem here is now we have a new problem with autonomous vehicles, that clearly people in the vehicle are
2: right.
18: not wearing their seatbelts. They're violating the rules. They're putting themselves and everyone around them in danger. And Waymo has a PR disaster on its hands.
2: What I don't understand is that you've got sensors everywhere and you don't have a single one in the car to make sure that people are behaving in a way that's appropriate.
18: They're supposed to be. So there are cameras in the vehicle. And that's something to know. If you do take either an autonomous vehicle from Uber or from Waymo, they have cameras on the outside, of course, to drive, but also facing inward to monitor your behavior. Are you wearing your seatbelt? Are you keeping all of your limbs and digits inside the vehicle? Are you, are you not trashing the place? And if it thinks that you're too young, in fact, you will get a question. And in this case, that's what happened. Are you of age, to be in this vehicle, because you have to be an adult. If you're a kid, you have to be accompanied by an adult who clearly wasn't there. But they don't check your ID. They don't use facial recognition. They don't use AI to say, ooh, is that person really an adult? All you have to do is say, yes, I'm an adult, and the ride continues. And that's exactly what happened here. But, you know, after this happened, Waymo did say that they have now suspended the account that was used to make the reservation. But that doesn't stop it from happening again. And of course, there's clearly a gap in the technology and in Waymo's protections to keep this kind of thing from happening. So it's not that it's fatal to the technology, but it's another thing that we're learning along the way as this technology rolls out onto streets and at some point it's going to be coming to Canada.
2: But this is par for the course with new technologies. I mean, anytime you invent a new technology, you inadvertently invent the accident, the misuse of that technology. So there were no plane crashes before somebody invented a plane. There was no gridlock before somebody invented a car. These are outcrops of that technology, good, bad, or indifferent. And clearly, Waymo, in creating being a leader in the autonomous car space, has created a situation where moron kids can behave like morons. In an autonomous vehicle. So there's a patch for that, right? They put more cameras in the car. If somebody takes off their seatbelt, shut the car down. Have it slow to a crawl until they get bored and then put their seatbelts back on. I mean,
18: And I would expect that there will be software updates to do exactly that, to sort of tighten the rules a little bit and reduce the potential for this kind of use case that nobody knew about until it happened. And I don't want to sound like an apologist for Waymo. Of course, they're owned by Alphabet, same company that owns Google, multi-billion dollar company, lots of resources. They can certainly afford this. But, the reality is sometimes you are going to have to put things on the road. You can only learn in a lab so much. You're going to put them on the road. You're going to have experiences like this. They're going to be ugly. They're going to be messy. They're going to be chaotic. And I think this is a perfect example of that. We can expect more of that as autonomous vehicles continue to develop. And it's like airplanes. It's the only way that we're going to get it to the point where it's safer than the alternative. And I think we're just going to have to live with it for the next few years.
2: Well, when we're going to take a break, and when we come back, we got all sorts. We're talking Uber, we're talking social media, and we're talking Netflix. And I got to say, I'm looking at these stories. The stories about social media child safety, unsurprising, the conclusion. The Uber story, can't believe it hasn't been done yet. And Netflix, what they are now requiring, makes me want to pull my hair out. So those are the three stories coming up right after the break, when Carmi Levy continues his conversation right here on the Ben Mulrooney Show from coast to coast to coast on the Chorus Radio Network.
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2: Carmi Levy, thanks so much for sticking around. Happy FIFA to you.
18: Oh, yeah. Isn't it awesome? Go Canada. I'm just thrilled to see us doing so well. What a moment to be alive.
2: Well, I was suggesting that we might want to try on something for size, given the fact that Canada is still in this thing. We're in the, you know, the Sweet 16, if to use the March Madness nomenclature. Maybe we should try being proud of Canada on this Canada Day, and maybe it could lead into a swell of support for our match on Saturday.
18: I'm hoping it does, and I think we should all represent. You don't have to be a soccer or a football fan to support the team, support the country. This is an important moment of national pride. And my kids played soccer. It was awesome. It was the best experience of their young lives. To be able to translate that into adulthood and kind of experience it as a Canadian, as a fan, it's wonderful. I know there was a lot of grumbling about how much it would cost to bring it here and all that, but wow, what an experience to have Canada right in the middle of this and to have our team doing so well. Yeah. We should be showing up tomorrow, absolutely.
2: Well, let me tell you, though, I've gone through a number of parts of this city during World Cup matches, and people are out in full effect. Now, I'm sure people are spending money that they don't necessarily have, but they're doing it willfully, and they're willingly going out and enjoying these matches in restaurants and in the hospitality space. I bet you when all is said and done, the longer Canada stays in this thing, I think cities like Toronto, cities like Vancouver will definitely have seen a benefit.
18: I think we will be pleasantly surprised when the numbers are finally calculated. Certainly by my sort of eyeballs on the street estimates, just in my burg, just walking down Restaurant Row, the patios were packed, the TVs were on. Doesn't matter who's playing. Everyone is out representing. Everyone's wearing, the shirts, the jerseys, the merch. It's wonderful. And you kind of hope that it goes as long as possible, because certainly our local business people can certainly deserve it.
2: All right, let's move on to the social media bans that you and I have been talking about for a while. Started with Australia, and then all of a sudden at the almost exact same time, you had Canada and a bunch of European countries dropping prospective bans simultaneously. And you and I were talking, it would be really great if these companies tried to self-regulate before a ban would come in, so that they could at least be in partial control of how this thing goes down. And now a new study shows that at least half of the child safety features tested on Instagram, Snapchat, TikTok, and YouTube failed to work as advertised. This is the stuff that makes it harder for people like me to say, hey, self-regulation is the way to go.
18: Yeah, exactly. Because all of these companies, they promise us, don't bring in new laws. We've got the technological answer. We'll bring in these new features. They'll prevent kids from seeing content that they shouldn't see. They'll prevent adults from targeting kids, being predatory. We'll create safe spaces for them. Don't worry, we've got this. And sure enough, now this research from New York University and Northeastern University shows that at least half of the features, they did a deep dive on all of these supposed safety features, and they said at least half of the time they simply don't work as advertised, that they allow adults to target kids. They allow kids to encounter content they shouldn't encounter. They allow them to access features on the platform that they're supposed to be age limited against using. So, bottom line is no, the technology doesn't work. And obviously the companies themselves are failing miserably. In Australia, 85% of the kids who are supposed to be targeted by this ban are happily continuing to use these platforms because they figured out how to work around the age verification. And the government is screaming at the tech companies saying, you're not doing enough to keep kids safe. And they're threatening more action. They're giving more powers to their e-safety regulator, basically saying, if you don't figure it out, tech industry, we're going to punish you even harder. They've doubled the fines for non-compliance, and they say more is on the way. So, this is why we have laws. Even if they're not perfect, we simply can't trust tech companies to do right by our kids, and now we have the proof.
2: And if they'd wanted to do right by the kids, they would have done right by the kids. This is it's not working by accident. It's not working because they either haven't put the investment behind it, or they haven't made it a priority, or they just don't want to work. But inevitably, a study like this was going to get made. I mean, they are architects of their own demise on this file.
18: It was all by design. And the reason being is if you institute tighter safety features on a social media platform, then by design, you are limiting engagement. You're forcing people to spend less time on it, which, of course, reduces your advertising revenue, hits your bottom line. And so tech companies, they talk out of both sides of their mouth. On the one hand, they talk about how much they want to promote kid safety. But then in their other ear, investors are saying, don't do anything that ruins profitability. And so it's a half-hearted effort.
2: Right.
18: They introduce features with the right, the right PR spin, the right copy. They look good. But ultimately, the engineering, it keeps kids engaged as they always have been. It keeps investors happy. And that, unfortunately, means someone's got to push them because they're certainly not going to do it on their own.
2: All right. Then we've got this story that, I'm just shocked that it's a headline and that this isn't already par for the course. Uber enacts stricter background checks for drivers. I mean, what?
18: So, up until now, if someone had been convicted of murder, sexual assault, kidnapping, or terrorism, in theory, anyway, if they applied to work for Uber, they would be caught and then not allowed.
2: Right.
18: But as it turns out, in many cases, and there are thousands of cases where the company is being sued by sexual assault victims of Uber drivers who should have been banned from the platform, but were not, had convictions for murder, sexual assault, and other violent crimes on their record, yet somehow they still became Uber drivers, and they used that position to prey on unsuspecting victims. And so now they're saying they're going to tighten those limitations, and they're finally going to get serious about keeping the bad guys out of the front seat. But we've heard this story before. The company has already shown that it is either unwilling or unable, or probably a bit of both, to do more about this. And clearly they're responding not because they want to, but because they're being sued thousands of times and they have no choice. And their brand is essentially hanging in the balance.
2: Yeah.
18: As it should. You don't do enough to protect your customers, then you deserve everything that happens to you.
2: I believed in the beginning this, that because everything is, you can track everything and you know where the person's going to be and you've got the name of the driver. Like all of that was going to incentivize good behavior by everyone. And the fact that is not the case means like they haven't. It seems like it should be baked in, that good behavior should be baked into the app, and it's not, which speaks to failings elsewhere in how they pick their drivers and what have you. But let's move on to the final story. No Fun Netflix now requiring every user profile to be tied to a unique email address. Now they're going to claim that this is a good thing. I suspect most people are going to find this to either be a hassle or a cash grab.
18: Yeah, I mean, so you know, we all do this, and disclosure, we've done this in my family, right? Our kids went off to school or moved out, and they just continued to use our account. Whereas last year, Netflix started cracking down on it, but if they detected that you weren't at the same IP address as the account holder, they would get a message. And so now they're tightening that now if you're using mom and dad's account or a friend's account, you'll get a message saying add an email address to your profile. So now not only do they want you to give your username and password when you sign into Netflix in the first place, now they want one attached to each profile under that account, which of course means they can collect even more information on you. And they're advertising it as personalized new ways to enjoy Netflix coming.
2: Yeah, that's not, I mean, if I'm paying for a family plan and
18: you should be allowed to have your whole family use it wherever they are.
2: Exactly. And if my kids, and we are living in a global world, and one of the reasons Netflix is so successful is because you can watch it on the go. And you're telling me that because they are on the go, that is somehow afoul of the entire system. I'm literally playing by the rules that you guys set up.
18: Yeah, and what's upsetting here is that Netflix sort of takes the hit for the entire industry. They introduce these new, tighter features, and then consumers will grumble about it. But, after a few months, a year or so, everyone kind of accepts it, and then quietly everyone else introduces the same kinds of things. And this shows that what was once supposed to be kind of an easy and cheap alternative to cable and satellite subscriptions, which were expensive back in the day, well, now they're even more expensive, and these companies are just as bad to deal with, if not worse, than the cable and satellite providers of, yore. And so we replace one problem with another, and in fact, it's even worse.
2: All right, Carmi Levy, thank you very much. Happy Canada Day, my friend.
18: Happy Canada Day, Ben. Go Canada.
2: Go Canada. Go and go. Edmonton, thank you so much for joining us on this day. Enjoy Canada Day. We'll see you back here on Thursday. And when we come back, we're going to talk about the Order of Canada and how it may be rubbing a certain type of person the wrong way.

0: When the backdrop's gotta give main character energy. 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When the cap simply cannot clash with her manicure. 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When it's gotta be right, Party City.
1: Bags are in the car. Are you coming or are you just going to stand there and look at the sky?
2: Just give me a second. There's a line of cloud coming in from the west.
1: You've been saying that for 20 minutes.
2: Okay. Radar's clear. Rain stays north of us all weekend. UV's perfect Saturday. Bug index is low Sunday morning.
1: I know. I checked it an hour ago.
2: Why did you say anything?
1: I wanted to see how long you'd stare at the sky.
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5: This is Global News. I'm Jacob New. We begin with a large wildfire burning in British Columbia's Fraser Canyon. The Brunswick Creek Fire near Boston Bar has grown to more than 1,200 hectares as of Sunday afternoon and has been labeled as a wildfire of note by the BC Wildfire Service. Global's Joshua Azizi reports.
6: An evacuation order for the North Bend area and an evacuation alert for the Boston Bar area, both issued Saturday, remain in effect. Today, crews are prioritizing putting out spot fires to the north of the blaze and supporting structure protection. Here's Sam Bellion with the Coastal Fire Center.
7: Today, Boston Bar Fire Department, 3 initial attack crews, 2 unit crews, 2 response officers are responding, and they're supported by aviation. So in the day, that looks like 6 helicopters throughout the day and heavy equipment. Structure protection is also on scene, and into the evening and late hours, that'll be also joined by the 2 groups of helicopters equipped with night vision.
6: Drive BC says Highway 1 remains open through the Boston Bar area, but travelers are advised to expect delays and heavy smoke. The fire is believed to have been caused by human activity. An air quality warning has also been issued for the area. Joshua Azizi, Global News.
5: In Manitoba, a state of emergency has been declared in Brandon due to dangerous flooding caused by heavy rain. Global's Noah Fuchs has more.
8: According to the city of Brandon, the provincial flood forecast says water levels will keep rising with peak flows expected on July 12th. Crews are already working to sandbag and build dikes. Jeff Fawcett, mayor of Brandon, says that people in the area have gone through this before.
9: 2011 in a significant fashion, 2014 again quite significantly. So most of our residents have a good understanding of what we're doing. They are very conscious to stay away from the dike as work gets done on it, stay away from the river as it rises. But everybody else is understanding that it is business as usual.
8: Ottawa has approved the provincial government's request for help as they send in a team of Canadian Armed Forces members as well as the volunteer veteran team Rubicon Canada to help with recovery efforts. The Canadian Red Cross and other humanitarian organizations are also helping Manitobans impacted by the flooding. Noah Fuchs, Global News.
5: Canada U.S. Trade Minister Dominic LeBlanc says he's seeking clarity after the U.S. opted out of renewing the Canada-U.S.-Mexico trade deal in its current form. LeBlanc says he and Mexican Economy Secretary Marcelo Ebrard made a joint request to their U.S. counterpart about the structure of discussions as part of CUSMA's annual review. LeBlanc says they suggested bringing some structure and rigor to the review process the Americans have proposed, but it hasn't been determined how those reviews will be conducted. The Trump administration has opted for annual reviews of the CUSMA deal instead of renewing it in its current form until 2042. And the man accused of killing American conservative activist Charlie Kirk could learn this week if he will face trial and potentially the death penalty. ABC's Brian Clark has more on a 5-day hearing that begins Monday.
10: Prosecutors in Utah only need to show there are reasonable grounds to believe that Tyler Robinson killed Charlie Kirk. A state judge will then decide if there's enough evidence for the case to proceed to trial. Robinson's not yet entered a plea, but prosecutors say they'll offer DNA evidence linking him to the weapon used to kill Kirk at Utah Valley University last September. Reporters and the public will be allowed in the courtroom. Kirk's widow and parents are also expected to attend. Brian Clark, ABC News.
5: From the Global News Desk, I'm Jacob New.

0: Well, we welcome to the show. When we talk about issues that we have with the judiciary in this country, I think we do so for good reason. I didn't wake up one day and just decide I'm going to put judges on my metaphorical hit list. You know, I got a whiteboard. I say I'm going after these guys. No, it happened after months and months and months of watching what I thought was very hot takes from the bench. Offering get out of jail free cards for some pretty heinous crimes because of cultural reasons. That's one of the reasons. And we follow those and we talk about those a lot because we don't want to normalize that. That being said, because we do that as much as we do, I think it's incumbent upon us to celebrate sanity from the bench. Yes, sanity from the bench. It's possible. There are some people making some good decisions from the bench. And there was an Ontario judge who was blasting Canada Border Services Agency, saying that he had. Let me take you back to the LCBO where we've seen the videos, right? We've seen the videos of liquor stores all over the country, but in Ontario, in the LCBO stores. There are people who just made a cottage industry out of going in and stealing stuff. It's going in and stealing stuff. And a lot of these people have done it more than once. And a lot of times they steal the stuff and then they go resell the stuff. And one of those people was Manjeet Singh. Manjeet Singh was a repeat LCBO thief. My God, if I was known, this must make Manjeet's mom proud.
1: You think so?
0: Repeat LCBO thief with a criminal record dating back to 2021. Spent a few months in jail in 2024 and 2025 on robbery and theft charges. And he has a removal order.
1: Since 2022?
0: Since 2022.
1: Come on.
0: Like, all the work's been done. All the work has been done. All Canada Border Services Agency has to do is pick him up. But this judge has been watching and knew this guy had an order against him for the past 4 years and decided that because of that inaction, even though both sides had agreed to a 90-day sentence, he decided to impose a 12-month sentence, saying Singh ran an organized and systematic campaign targeting LCBO stores across Ontario. The judge noted massive losses, which, by the way, Ontario taxpayers are on the foot for. That was $4 billion last year, in case you need to know. $4 billion just in losses. Because of people like Mr. Singh. And because of that, you're like, I have no belief, no trust that CBSA is going to pick Manjeet Singh up and send him back where he came from. So just to hedge here, just to be careful so he doesn't get out and start stealing booze again, I'm going to send him to jail for four times as long as what everybody wanted.
1: It makes you wonder if the judges are doing this because they don't trust other segments of the government to do their job.
0: Yeah.
1: When does it start? Are we seeing a fraying at the edges?
0: Yeah, but like,
1: has it already been going on for a while?
0: Look, and I'm just so glad that he wasn't like a lot of these other judges who said, well, I can't put him in jail. You want 90 days? I can't.
1: Yeah.
0: I can't put him in for more than 30 because he's got this order against him and he wants to bring his mother over. And so we don't want to ruin his chance of bringing his mother over. So, no, I'm not going to send him to jail. I'm glad that didn't happen. I'm glad. And sometimes you got to incentivize, you want to incentivize good behavior. So, he's going to stick around in jail for a year. And maybe this will become the thing where people who are supposed to leave and don't leave, maybe they'll end up in Canadian jails. And ultimately, the pressure will then be put on CBSA to do what they've got to do. Okay, so here's something interesting. I didn't know that in 2026 we'd still be doing this. And it's kind of tired of it. But we're in a new era in basketball, especially with the Los Angeles Lakers. And, you know, we're not going to talk about box scores and line, whose line was better. But because LeBron has decided that he's leaving the Lakers, he's not front and center on the promotion for next season. And if you look at the promotional material for next season, it's three white guys. It's three white guys who are now the face of the Lakers. For now, that stuff changes over the course of the season. But for now, the three faces that you see are three white guys. Stephen A. Smith, who, God, I honestly thought was gunning for a run in for the Democratic National for the Democratic Convention or a nomination to be president, has the hottest and most just the saddest kind of pathetic takes on this. Let's listen.
2: I just got to say it, y'all. Where the hell the Los Angeles Lakers think they going with a bunch of white dudes? Somebody had to say it, so I'm saying it. Your three top players are white dudes? Really? This ain't golf. This ain't baseball. Hell, it ain't even soccer. And we got a whole bunch of brothers on Team USA. What y'all think this is? It's basketball. This is basketball. In NBA history, when have you seen your three most prominent players on a basketball team all be white? And that takes you to the promised land. Somebody got to say it, so I'm saying it.
0: No, you didn't have to say it, man. I mean, it could be a funny joke, but you're actually serious in this moment. Like, what do you want me to say, man? Reverse it. If I'd been sitting here and it'd be three black guys and I'd said the exact same thing, I can promise you, I wouldn't be in this seat tomorrow. But you can think that if you want, but the game has come a long way since James Naismith cut the bottom off of a peach basket, and then it's grown quite a bit since the days in Rucker Park and in the Bay Area and in Chicago. Like, it's not that game anymore. It's an international game. You do know that, right? You do know that people play the game in Spain and in China and in Venezuela and all over the world, in Canada as well. You know that, right? So I don't know how you, like, I don't know what you think. You think it's lesser basketball? You don't think they've got talented players elsewhere? Like, and also, it's a business, Stephen. This will work. This will work as long as it works. If it works for them, they're going to keep doing it. Not because of race, but because of wins and losses. And if they start losing, they might change stuff up. Kind of how it goes, man. But you didn't have to say it. I think you just want to be the first to say it. And being first doesn't make you right. Meanwhile, Emmanuel Acho, who's a former athlete, who's, I believe he's on CBS. Is it CBS This Morning?
1: Anyway, I can't remember. It all mixes together. So, it's one of them.
0: So he sounds off on Stephen Smith.
3: Stephen A., nobody had to say that dumb stuff. Mm. Nobody had to say that. Because here's what we cannot do. And by we, I mean people that look like you and me. We cannot make an issue when individuals want to say, we ain't seen black quarterbacks win a Super Bowl years ago. Stephen, there's a difference between causation, correlation, and coincidence. Now, if you wanted to, and I know you can because you are one of the more astute basketball analysts in the history of the sport, if you wanted to say, I don't think that Walker Kessler, Austin Reeves, Luka Doncic have the athleticism to be able to slow down opposing offenses and lead the Lakers to a championship, beyond the shadow of a doubt, you can say that. But if you want to bring up something that might be coincidental and act like what is coincidental is causation or correlation based upon race, now you just as wrong as the individuals 20 and 25 years ago who said black quarterbacks aren't smart enough to lead a team to a Super Bowl.
0: Yeah, man. Look, all of that is right. All of that is right. You should be celebrating the fact that we are at a point where there are players all over the world from all stripes. I mean, were you upset when Yao Ming came in and took a job from a hardworking black center? I hope not. And if what you're actually calling for is DEI in basketball, you're not going to like the results. If you're asking, three white guys on a team and you're saying too many white guys. It's a hot take. Like I said, you may have been first to say it, but you weren't right. We're going to take a break. When we come back, we're talking economics. Look, FIFA is no Taylor Swift, apparently, according to the new data. But I'm going to take the opposing view that it's been good for a city like Toronto and Vancouver. Back next.
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1: Well, we are still in the middle of the World Cup. The tournament continues. But for Toronto, the swan song is tonight. Tonight's the final game that's going to be played at Toronto Stadium. It will revert back to BMO Field. And Vancouver still has, I believe, a couple more, with Canada capping it off on Sunday, right? Canada versus, who are we playing?
2: Morocco.
1: Yeah, so a big one. And then everything moves to be centralized in the United States. But there are a lot of projections as to what this was going to mean for Toronto and for Vancouver. According to the Toronto Star, FIFA is no Taylor Swift. New data shows why the World Cup isn't delivering a massive economic boom for Toronto. To talk about this and a number of other stories, we're joined by a good friend of the show, Dr. Eric Kam, economics professor at Toronto Metropolitan University. Doc, welcome to the show.
3: Hey, Benedict, how are you?
1: Well, I'm good. Listen, I'm going to take the counterpoint, and there's data, of course, so I'm not going to dismiss the data, but anecdotally, I mean, I've been watching wherever I go in the city. If there's an opportunity for a restaurant or a bar or a pub or a club to take advantage of this interest in the World Cup, they're going to do it. Turn on a TV and people will come in, and everywhere is doing it everywhere. And I have to believe that is causing some sort of uptick for the hospitality space. This is probably not the boom that they were expecting, but I'm convinced that people from Toronto are spending more money and being more social than they otherwise would be.
3: Right. So on a micro level, you're right. The best that we can hope for is that bars and restaurants and hotels have an over demand and their business increases, right? The problem is, on a macro level, hosting the World Cup doesn't automatically create new money, Ben. Yeah. It mostly changes the composition of who's spending it and where they spend it. So instead of business travelers, you got soccer fans.
1: Yeah.
3: Instead of one form of entertainment, you get another. So the excitement is real. The economic windfall, however, is much smaller than the headlines would have had you believe. And if you want just some simple economics behind it, there's two theories that really strike me. One is called crowding out, which means that many regular tourists who would have come here will avoid a host city because they expect higher hotel prices and traffic and large crowds. And then there's another theory we fall back on called the substitution effect that says a family that spends money downtown before a World Cup match, well, they may have already spent that money, and so they're not going to do it during the World Cup.
1: Right.
3: So what does this mean? It means that, again, on a micro level, we hope to see lots of bars and restaurants busy and making a lot of money. But on a macro level, it's not going to be the financial windfall. Also, we all know that, frankly, FIFA is as corrupt as hell. And so the economic leakage that happens, right? A lot of these millions of dollars flow outside of Toronto to FIFA, international hotel chains, licensed merchandise. So it's never going to be as big as you think.
1: Right.
3: But that doesn't mean it's not important to the small people, smaller restaurants, bars, chains that attract extra people while it's here.
1: Yeah, and so long as Canada is in it, you're going to have the bandwagon is going to be as full as it can possibly be, right? Canadians want to be there through this whole thing. They want to be able to say they saw every goal as part of a group. And so if this run continues beyond Sunday, then that could mean additional excitement and additional revenue for these restaurants that have been facing headwinds since pre-COVID.
3: Well, that's right. And people should take advantage of this. If some people are staying away, we probably aren't going to be able to influence them to get out and get to a place. But if you are here visiting, first of all, welcome. Second of all, take advantage of our amazing restaurants and some of the multiculturalness we have of this city, which a lot of cities don't have. I mean, we really hope to just pack these places full. And so it's like a playoff game in hockey. You know, every night that there's a playoff game, steakhouses are full. So we hope to get this exact same effect in the World Cup.
1: Yeah.
3: And frankly, to be blunt, I don't really care about the leakages. I get that they're significant, but they're going to happen. So I'm far more interested in seeing our bars, restaurants, and hotels full on game day and even on non-game day to watch on big screens.
1: You mentioned steakhouse, and that dovetails very nicely into our next conversation. Look, I went out. I wanted to make steak for the boys tonight. And there was a particular type of steak that came from a very high-end shop that I used to go to. It was a flank steak, but it was marinated in teriyaki sauce and peppercorns. And I was like, you know what? I bet I can do that myself for cheaper. So I went and Loblaws and got a flank steak, and I bought a bottle of teriyaki and stuck it in a bag. It wasn't that much cheaper. And I think because from the time I bought the steak the last time to the time I bought it myself, food inflation has taken my steak and made it so much more expensive. The price of beef keeps going up, but for some reason, people keep biting the bullet and biting into their steak.
3: That's right. So steak prices are a textbook example of what we call cost push inflation. Most people are used to demand pull inflation, right? Where people want it, price goes up. But this isn't happening in the steak industry and in the meat industry because consumers didn't wake up and suddenly decide to buy more steak. It's happening, Ben, because it's much more expensive to produce it. And we know, and by the way, I'm no expert in ranching, but we know that people that create meat products have dealt with years of drought, higher feed costs, transportation expenses, increased labor costs. And so this creates a cycle of rising costs. And on top of that, we know the supply problem is simple. It's reproduction, right? Cattle production works on a very long cycle. You don't just increase supply overnight for reasons that I'm not going to get into on the radio. But on top of that, to your point, demand for beef has not fallen, right? Usually we expect higher prices to discourage buyers, but steak has really surprisingly been resistant, and especially now during barbecue season. So this really, steak is a really good example of why people still feel that inflation is a problem. They can read the inflation rate is coming down. Yeah. But number one, because inflation is slowing, doesn't always mean prices are falling. Yeah. It can mean that they're just rising more slowly. And that distinction means nothing to you when you're standing at the checkout line and you look at the bill.
1: Yeah, but I think one of the reasons people are still buying their steak is because they know how expensive it is in a store, at a restaurant, and they can convince themselves they're getting a deal because they know I could grill this as well as I could at a 5-star steakhouse. So I'm going to buy it. Sure, it's costing me, $50 a kilo, but I'm going to buy this steak and I'm going to cook it myself at home. And had I gone out to a restaurant, it would have been triple the price. So in that way, I'm getting a deal.
3: You know what? You're getting a deal. Like, let's be completely honest here. If you make your steak at home, you're not ordering other things. You're not having an adult beverage before your meal. Yep. And I do it. Yeah, of course you are. Me too. But number two, you also aren't paying a tip.
1: Yeah.
3: And so now you're saving 15 or 20% when your bill comes due. So you are right. It is still cheaper. It's always cheaper to eat at home than it is to eat out. But when it comes to something like beef, it's just not as much cheaper as it was in years past.
1: Yeah, but see, when I go, the sticker shock that I get, for example, I think it's a psychological thing, and I'm making this up on the fly. You can tell me if there's holes in my theory here. But when I go into the frozen section and I want to buy burger patties, right? I get sticker shock from that because I'm not seeing that as comparing it to a great burger that I could. I can make a good smash burger. I can't make a great smash burger. But I look at those and I see $28 for 6 patties. A good burger is $15 in this city. But that is still to me, I look at that, I have a problem. But a steak, a proper steak that I can make myself, I can convince myself that I'm getting a deal because I'm making it home.
3: Right. And number one, at least you acknowledge that you're convincing yourself. That's half the problem. And number two, I would also say this is a chance to really put into play what you and I have been talking about for years, which is now when inflation is creeping up again and debt loads are creeping up again, be discriminating. Yeah. You don't have to go to the most expensive place to buy your steak or your hamburger.
1: And it Correct.
3: Doesn't mean that you're getting a poor quality of meat, Ben, to go to, I won't mention the name, but there's a great big store that you pay a membership fee that I can tell you 20 burgers are $20.
1: Oh, no. I got to renew my membership. But as always, I appreciate the conversation. And I especially like it that we got to talk so much about beef.
3: Yeah, stay healthy, Ben, and thanks, because now I'm starving.
1: All right, when I come back, joined by comedian Ian Sirota. We've got lots to talk about in this crazy world we're living in, including, would you take this vehicle to graduation?
2: Oh, hey, Terry.
4: Bill, didn't expect to see you in London Drugs.
2: Oh, yeah, yeah. 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
4: Same. 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
2: Literally. 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
2: Yeah, yeah. 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
1: Well, it's that time of the show. It's that time of the week when I have just fun, meandering, wandering conversations with the creative brain of a stand-up comic. Enter Ian Sirota. We couldn't get a stand-up. No, I'm kidding.
2: Ian, great to see you. By the way.
1: Great to see you. And, but you're wearing the Expos hat.
2: Oh, old school, baby.
1: Yeah. It's I find that all those logos, they always experience a resurgence when the team disappears, when the team goes away.
2: Yeah.
1: Yeah.
2: I mean, I'm old. I own 3 pairs of Skechers slip-ons, so I'm probably pocket dialing someone right now.
1: Tell me about the shows that you're doing this summer.
2: Oh, I am going to be tonight. I'm going to be at Second City.
1: Ooh.
2: Oh, that's pretty fun. And then tomorrow, Friday and Saturday, I'm going to be at Yuck Yucks Burlington headlining July 10 and 11, Oshawa Yuck Yucks. And if you're in the Ottawa area, I will be at the Absolute Comedy Club Tuesday through Saturday, July 21st to July 26th.
1: Where's Absolute in Toronto?
2: It's in Ottawa.
1: Oh, it's in Ottawa. Got it.
2: Yeah.
1: All right. Let's talk about this first story that I saw. And this is there's a high school junior in Kansas who saw the Oscar Mayer Wienermobile in the distance.
2: Yeah.
1: And so he went to find the driver of said mobile and asked if he could get a ride to prom. And that's exactly what he got. But the best part is he goes to a school called Seaman High School. So the junior from Seaman High School got dropped off at grad in the Wienermobile. And I think this gives us hope that this generation that seems to be devoid of humor does have a sense of humor.
2: Well, first of all, I can understand being embarrassed by the name of the high school because I went to pre-ejaculate junior high. I love America. They fought a world war so people could have the right and freedom to pull up to the prom in a Wienermobile. So,
1: yeah,
2: you know, it's a great place.
1: But listen, I love that. I love the idea that these kids know how to have a sense of humor because, you know, I'm the old guy screaming at clouds on this show.
2: Yeah.
1: And I'm very happy to play that role. But it's nice to see that left to their own devices, they can still find humor that we would all find appealing.
2: Yeah, good for those kids. But I was wondering, is it driving a Wienermobile a lot like eating a hot dog? You're still burping up fumes a few days later?
1: If you do it right, those hot dogs go down and they stay down. Nice. Like my favorite hot dog in the world is a toastée with just ketchup.
2: I'm all dressed from DeCary hot dog. Yeah,
1: DeCary is great.
2: Steamies.
1: I like a steamy too. I took my daughter to the Montreal pool room so that she could experience all of it. And I need to find out which one she liked the best. And so we got her the poutine and we got her the steamies and some toastés. And she liked the toastés the best, like her dad. My sons both liked the steamies. And I think there's a role for both of them to play.
2: Yeah, you're either a coleslaw person or you're
1: not. I'm not. I'm a simple just ketchup. Just ketchup.
2: Ketchup?
1: Just, yes.
2: People throw you out of Montreal for eating ketchup on a hot dog.
1: No, they will not throw me out of Montreal. Please. Here's the thing. Okay, listen. And I've said this to many people, but I got to ask your opinion on this. Why? I asked a dyed-in-the-wool separatist about this. Why are Quebecers so precious about poutine? And here's what I mean. I'll give you an example. I could go up to an Italian in Italy and tell that Italian person that the best pizza I ever had was in New York City. And he would say, oh, wow, that's great. Must be really good pizza. You tell a French Canadian that the best poutine you ever had was not in Quebec, they'll drop kick you through a window. It's like you lit the Quebec flag on fire. When in fact, it's beef gravy, French fries, and little squeaky cheese that you can get as an impulse buy at the gas station.
2: But here in Toronto, they were probably not fresh cut fries.
1: But
2: they were probably not blanched. They were probably not fried twice.
1: But they can
2: There's
1: be.
2: There's a process.
1: Well, yeah, sure. But it's a process that many chefs know. And a lot of these chefs started in Montreal. Like, one of the reasons I think you can get great food everywhere, and you travel a lot. So when you go to Ottawa, you've probably noticed the food's better there now.
2: Yes.
1: Yeah. And I think the reason is because a lot of these chefs, they took off. They, you know, they, I want to, I'm, mom, dad, I'm leaving Ottawa. I want to be a chef. And then he eventually works in New York, and maybe he goes to Southern California. Maybe he works in Mexico at a resort. And while he's in Mexico, he goes to authentic Mexican places and learns how to make tacos. And then he says, you know what? I want to open a taco stand back in Ottawa where it doesn't cost an arm and a leg to open a restaurant. And bingo bongo, you have a great restaurant. Not very hard for a chef from Toronto to move to Montreal and learn how to blanch French fries.
2: I guess, but... we're snobs in Montreal. But what can I say?
1: But of all the things to be snobby about, like it's a food that's been embraced around the world, but it doesn't require a high level of skill.
2: But a true Montrealer doesn't even care about poutine. It's the fries themselves.
1: Oh, I know. For the longest time, I didn't eat the poutine. I just had the gravy. But I'll tell you what I don't think is a real poutine. When you go to La Belle Province and you have the Italian poutine.
2: Yeah.
1: Which is just, it's just French fries, meat sauce, and squeaky cheese. Like, that's nuts. Where's your favorite, like, where's the best food in all your travels? What city?
2: Well, I'd have to say New York City. But it's a toss-up. There's some stuff in Montreal I still miss to this day.
1: Like what?
2: Well, obviously, like, smoked meat.
1: Yeah, you know, it's,
2: Greek food. I know we have, like, the Danforth here, but I don't know. The Greek food in Montreal, it just hits right.
1: Milos. I just went there the last time I was at the original Milos. Have you been?
2: It's been a long time.
1: So it looks like a taverna, right? Just a regular taverna. But they've been so successful at building that brand internationally that if you go to New York, you go to London, you go to Miami, you go to Vegas, they've got them everywhere there. But they don't look like the original Milos. The original Milos just looks like a restaurant.
2: Right.
1: These things look like they were designed by Cirque du Soleil. So it's a little over the top. That is, I like Greek food, but I like my Italian food more than anything else.
2: Nice.
1: Yeah. Yeah. All right. So let's move on to there's a British running club is going to try to set a world record. And again, Intrepid, just because something can be set as a record, I don't think should be a record.
3: I think there should be records for everything. Come on.
1: Anyway, so it's a world
3: record. I'm pro record.
1: Yeah, I'm okay. Okay, so this world record is going to be by attempting to strap 10 members of a British running club together inside a giant caterpillar costume to run, and here's the dumbest way this could be written, a full half marathon.
2: Yeah, you lost me at running and marathon.
1: Well, like, full half. So,
2: can we go back to the hot dog story? That's more my speed.
1: So a full half marathon, is that the same as just a half marathon or a half full marathon? Like, that's too many words.
2: I think you should go home if you do a half a marathon. You're not impressing me.
1: Well, have you run a half marathon?
2: No, but I...
3: What about a full half marathon?
2: But nobody would be impressed.
1: Yeah.
3: Is there? I would be so impressed.
2: Half marathon.
3: The that's full. Like
2: a full half glass
3: the
2: of water.
3: The full half, man.
1: So I ran a full marathon, and I've run two half marathons, and I've run a bunch of tough mudders. And I never did any of them to impress anybody. But these people seem to want to, like, showboat and show off.
2: Is this like a healthy version of a pub crawl for British people?
1: I do think it is. But it's a very look at me thing. Like,
2: yeah.
1: And part of me thinks that somebody is going to be live streaming it. And I think there's going to be a lot of TikToks about it. Are you on TikTok?
2: I am not on TikTok. I should be,
1: no,
2: but I'm not.
1: No, you should not.
3: You know what, though? When you look at Ian Sirota here, you think, he's got to be on TikTok. You have to look for someone on TikTok.
1: I saw a video of yours once where you're like, you made a list of all the things that you lied to your daughter about.
2: Yeah, it's true.
1: How many years ago was that?
2: Very long time ago, but I'm still doing the joke.
1: So, yeah, how can I ask how old your daughter is now?
2: My daughter's 17, but I have a 33-year-old, I have a 17-year-old, and I have an 11-year-old. I've had sex three times in my life. Right?
1: my favorite one, like, McDonald's is closed on Wednesdays. That's absolutely true. I mean, the amount of lies we tell our kids.
3: Does she call you on your lies? Does she believe any of them still?
2: No, they're pretty naive, my children.
3: Yeah. Listen, that's a proud
1: kids dad. Kids are stupid. I mean, they just are. Kids are stupid until you teach them things. So teach them that McDonald's is closed on Wednesdays. But there was one time, I think my sons were maybe three or four, and I'd asked them to do something. They said they were going to do something, they had to be older. I think they were probably close to seven or eight, because they were old enough to know the consequences of not doing the thing. I can't remember what it was, but it was foolish, right? But they promised they were going to do it. And then I just decided in that moment, I was just going to explode on them. explode on them, and they were going to see the eruption of Mount Ben. And then I when I stormed out of the room, I was like, "Huh? Well, I betcha my parents did that to me all the time. Like, there's no way they were
2: mad. They faked it.
1: They must have faked it the way I just faked it. Like that. There's no way they were mad at me all the time for all the things, because some of it was kind of stupid.
3: It was your moment of enlightenment.
1: And I checked with my mom. I was like, oh, yeah, we lied about that stuff all
2: Lucky
1: the time.
2: Lucky him, his parents were around.
3: They didn't just leave him. I think, though, is there any outfit that's okay to wear for a marathon? That's appropriate.
1: But some people like to dress up. It's fine.
2: If you're dressed like a caterpillar, that's like what 3 days to finish a half marathon.
3: I think so.
2: Have you seen that caterpillar move?
1: They picked the wrong spirit animal. All right, don't go anywhere. When we come back, more with Ian Sirota right here on the Ben Mulrooney Show.
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1: Welcome back to the Ben Mulrooney Show. And from what I understand, dating in California, dating in New York City, very, very difficult, right? Very difficult. And apparently, like, for example, in a city like New York, I think they say there's like one woman, or at least five women for every eligible bachelor man, right? And so people are going to great lengths to get an edge in this world. I'm continuing my conversation with one of the funniest men in Canada, Ian Sirota. Ian, welcome back to the show.
2: Oh, thank you.
1: Thanks for sticking around. A lot of people show up and then they get a little time with Intrepid over here, and they cut their time short.
2: Oh, he's intimidating.
1: Yeah, he is. He can be. Well, he takes.
3: I'm a big cuddly bear, man.
1: Oh, no.
2: That's the intimidating part.
3: That takes on different meaning last week.
2: That
1: plays as a threat. Yeah, plays as a threat.
3: That actually means something else during Pride.
2: Lost some viewers.
1: It ended. It ended. Pride's always.
2: I think it should be 6 months. Personally,
1: I'm sure there's work afoot.
3: They should do it in the winter and make it.
2: I like that.
3: That would be tougher. You know, I mean, you want to do a Pride parade with all the craziness and stuff. That's fun, but it's more interesting if there's wind chill.
2: Tidy-whitey everywhere.
1: Yeah. I think the rainbow would really pop in the snow.
3: I think so. Yeah. It stands out.
1: Anyway, okay. So this woman, there's a woman in California, Ian. And she went viral because she spent $7,000 on these massive roadside billboards. She didn't do the apps. She didn't do any of that stuff. And she officially took it down because she announced that she found love, although she found it on a standard dating app. And so over the course of the time she had these things up, she received about 4,000 applications.
2: Wow.
1: And 3,221 were deemed genuine. She said many of the responses came from men outside her area or from people who did not meet the basic qualities she was seeking in a partner. She contacted 20 local men and went on first dates with five of them. It seems like a lot of work. And you don't know what you're looking for. And you may have a plan. You may have a checklist. But stranger things have happened than love coming and punching you in the face with a surprise.
2: Well, I think if you're looking for love by putting up a billboard, you forfeit finding people with basic qualities.
1: Yeah, I think that's, to a certain extent, I agree. I get it. People are trying. They're desperate, right? They want to find love, and the internet's telling them how easy it is, and they haven't done it yet. So is there something wrong with you? Okay, then I'm going to do the one thing. I'm going to zig when everybody else zags. But like, I guarantee you, like, people who've been married for 50 years, if you ask them what they were looking for 50 years earlier, the list would not have matched the person that they found as a soulmate.
2: I miss the old days of finding love where you went to a bar and you got loaded, then you met someone else that was even more loaded. Then the next morning you both had regrets, but neither of you said anything. And the next thing you know, you got a mortgage, three kids, and a honey to do list.
1: It's an origin story.
3: That sounds like your life story, man. You just told us everything about yourself.
1: It's an origin story. But of course, like, that's, I'm not suggesting everybody has to get married that way. Did you hear though what Bumble is doing? Bumble says that the app Bumble, they said the future of dating online is AI avatars. So what that means is your profile isn't just going to be a profile anymore. There's going to be a digital version of you living inside the world of Bumble.
2: Oh my God.
1: And it's going to go on dates with people that match with your avatar. So an avatar is going to date an avatar. And if the date goes well, you will both be alerted.
2: So you're not even really going on it.
1: No. They'll say, hey, we just road tested your quote unquote relationship virtually, and things went very well.
2: But what about my sex robot? I still get to have sex with that?
3: Yes, you do.
1: Yeah.
3: So of course you do.
2: So you're going to need two robots, one sex robot and one robot to clean the sex robot.
1: So
3: that's called a pressure hose.
1: Listen, that's to each their own. Some people like to keep it clean. Other people like to make a mess. But so the sex robot and Bumble, so long as they're not on the same operating system, you'll be okay, I think. But this is like, I think there's a certain amount of serendipity that goes away when you're working with algorithms and you're working with checklists and spreadsheets. And if you don't have a recipe, if you don't have a checklist, you're going to get what you need.
2: Right.
1: As opposed to, and if you're trying to find what you want, then you're going to be disappointed.
2: Well, who in this room found what they want?
1: Yeah.
2: Anyone here?
3: Yeah, well, of course I did. Yes. Yes, yes, yes.
1: Hey, do you want to hear a story about of nightmares coming to life?
2: Yes, I do.
1: Scientists discovered a brand new spider species. Already, I'm out.
2: Yeah.
1: And I knew that this was Australia because that's where all the things that can kill me live. And this new spider species constructs spring-powered silk tension traps designed to physically launch aggressive ants into deadly traps. This is yet another reason not to go to Australia.
2: Yeah, I can't wait for my kids to scream, "Dad, can you kill this spider? He's got a fort, a snare, and a catapult."
1: Yeah.
3: I just think this is the future, and the future does not make sound good for the human race.
1: Yeah, Mother Nature is giving us indicators. She's like, I'm leveling up. Like, they're all, I'm making sure every one of these terrible things, I'm giving you zombie bees, and I'm giving like super spiders. Like, she's telling us that she is preparing for some sort of battle royale.
2: Maybe it's an Australian thing, you know, because then the spider's like, you know, if I'm going to live here, I got to up my killing game.
1: Well, I mean,
3: that's actually not a bad idea. I mean, and they're already in Australia, those spiders.
2: Yeah, everything kills you.
3: Their killing game is pretty high.
1: Back when I did the morning, your morning, we did a segment called "It Happened in Australia," and it was always viral videos of things that could kill you. You know, you're just driving along as you do in Australia, and a 6-foot snake comes out of your air conditioner, or you're lying in bed in Australia, and a 6-foot snake falls from the roof and lands on your bed. And that's just the snakes. We haven't even gotten into all the other things that can kill you in Australia. And when I went there, they're like, were you joking? I was like, no, I'm genuinely concerned about being here. I'm convinced that I'm checking my shoes.
2: Did you find anything?
1: Because I was vigilant. Like, before I put my shoes on, I always checked to make sure there wasn't something in them, because that's how they get you.
2: Yeah, well, I don't think in North America you need an elaborate trap to catch humans. You just need free Wi-Fi and 2-for-1 apps.
1: There you go. Yeah. I think that's fair. I think that's fair. Have you ever performed in Australia?
2: I have not. I have children. It's a far away.
1: Yeah, so I went.
2: How long a flight? Like 20-something?
1: It's long. It's long.
3: You generally have to fly through. There's not a lot that's straight. People often fly, oddly enough, through Hong Kong.
2: Yeah. Wow.
1: Have you... When I'm feeling snarky, here's what I'll say. Have you been to Mississauga in the summertime?
2: Yeah, I have been to Mississauga.
1: Yeah, you've
2: summertime.
1: Pretty much been to Australia.
2: Oh, my God.
1: They've got great pizza. But as somebody said, there's no disrespect. I love Australians. As what somebody said is
2: but
1: like...
2: But disrespect to Mississauga.
1: No, but it's like... Look,
3: why not?
1: No, but it's like...
3: Take the gloves off.
1: If the world's best restaurant is in... Like, sushi restaurant is in Australia, but the world's second best restaurant is closer, I'll go to that.
2: I agree 100%.
1: Yeah, but listen, I still... I'll take my kids there. I want to do the tour of New Zealand, the Lord of the Rings tour. Ian Sirota, hey, thank you so much. Really appreciate it. Have a great summer. Tell us again where we're going to see you.
2: Okay, tonight, Second City, come see me. This Friday and Saturday, July 3, 4, Burlington Yuck Yucks headline in that show. July 10, 11, Oshawa Yuck Yucks headline in that show. And the dirty, dirty schwa. And Ottawa, I will be in your city at Absolute Comedy Club July 21st through July 26th, staying at the condo.
1: All right, well, thank you very much, my friend. All right, when we come back, it's time to celebrate you a happy FIFA.
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26: 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Oh,
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28: 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And much of that is due to the tireless efforts of the Downtown Van BIA. Check out some of their initiatives, like Summer Movie Nights, the State of Downtown Report,

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1: This is Global News. I'm Jacob New. Prime Minister Mark Carney is scheduled to leave for Turkey's capital city of Ankara on Monday to attend the annual NATO summit.
2: The trip will mark the first visit by a Canadian prime minister to Turkey since 2015. Turkey's capital will make up the first leg of Carney's week-long journey to the Middle East, which will include a short stay in Saudi Arabia aimed at deepening trade and investment ties. The July 7th and 8th NATO summit has been reduced in scale from what used to be two full days of meetings to a dinner in one session where representatives of all member states will huddle. It follows the recent G7 summit in France, which went smoothly. Allies will hope for the same this week as they discuss their ambitions for higher military spending. Naira Ahmed, The Canadian Press.
1: Alberta's looming referendum on separatism is casting a shadow over national unity. Separatist leaders claim they've been talking with U.S. officials who could supposedly help their cause. Now the U.S. ambassador to Canada is trying to clear up the Trump administration's stance on the issue. Global's Mackenzie Gray has the story.
3: U.S. Ambassador to Canada Pete Hoekstra has directly contradicted claims made by prominent Alberta separatists, saying the Trump administration has not met with them and hasn't discussed any potential financial support.
4: No, we're not meeting with the separatists and strategizing this at all, no.
5: So no $50 billion credit facility? They've said that that was the case, that the American government has had conversations with them about that. That's not true?
4: Not that I know of, no.
3: That runs contrary to what Alberta Prosperity leader Jeffrey Rath has said, tweeting in January, "We look forward to meeting with U.S. Treasury officials next month to discuss our feasibility study regarding a $500 billion USD line of credit to support the transition to a free and independent Alberta." The Financial Times has also reported that three meetings have taken place between Rath's group and the U.S. State Department.
5: They've said that there have been meetings between administration officials and them. Can you confirm that that has happened?
4: Separatists can say whatever they want.
5: But did that happen?
4: I don't know. As far as I know, in our dialogue with the State Department, number one, we meet with all kinds of different groups.
3: As for the referendum itself,
5: do you want Alberta to stay a part of Canada?
4: That's the president's call. I think at this point in time, we've made it very clear we are not going to take a position on that. That's a decision that is to be made by the people of Alberta, the province of Alberta, and the federal government.
3: Head to our website, globalnews.ca, to watch the full interview. Mackenzie Gray, Global News, Ottawa.
1: Toronto's World Cup hosting duties have come to an end, but some experts are questioning what kind of economic legacy the tournament will leave.
6: The city says the municipality, province, and federal government spent $380 million to host six matches in Toronto over 4 weeks. Despite the influx of visitors, Toronto hotels say occupancy rates were down during the first 2 weeks of the World Cup. Payment processing company Moneris says credit card data showed only a modest boost in spending and less than Taylor Swift's Eras Tour. Taisha Redden, a professor of urban planning at the University of Toronto, says the economic windfall so far is likely below expectations. Diana Mussina, The Canadian Press.
1: And staying with the World Cup, the U.S. men's national soccer team will have its lead scorer for their round of 16 match against Belgium Monday. In an unusual move, FIFA's disciplinary committee has overturned a one-game suspension for Phelarin Balogun. He received a controversial red card Wednesday when he collided with a player, landing on his ankle. FIFA hasn't allowed a player under suspension to compete in a World Cup match since 1962. The New York Times is reporting that U.S. President Donald Trump asked FIFA's president for a review of the suspension on Wednesday. From the Global News Desk, I'm Jacob New.
7: This is the ongoing history of new music with Alan Cross.
8: There was a time in this country when Canadians didn't really care about Canadian music. Okay, no, wait, let's start over. That's kind of a bummer way to start this show. So let's go like this. There was a time in this country when Canadians didn't like Canadian music and did whatever they could to ignore it and pretend it didn't exist. Yeah, that's better. That's more accurate. There was one exception to this rule. If a Canadian artist received some kind of validation from outside the country, preferably from the United States, well, then suddenly they were worth paying attention to at home. It was a mix of insecurity

0: and what I believe are Canada's two unofficial mottos. The first is, why can't you be happy with what you have? And the other is, who do you think you are? You think you're better than everyone else? That's harsh, but it's true. And for years, ambitious, talented Canadian musicians flowed south to seek their fortune in America. Paul Anka, Neil Young, Joni Mitchell, and so on. And yes, there were those who remained in Canada. Gordon Lightfoot is one. The Guess Who is another. But they really weren't fully accepted at home until they had a hit in America. And suddenly, the attitude swung 180 degrees. Oh, yeah, them? Yeah. They're one of us. They're Canadian. And this is the way it was for several decades. A frustrating situation for countless musicians. But then, things started to warm up a bit in the 1980s. And by the time the 90s arrived, attitudes towards homegrown talent had swung in the other direction. Not only were Canadian music fans loving Canadian bands, Canadian music was being heard all over the world. Okay, wait, no, let's try that again, too. Canadian music was in demand all over the world. Some have called this the Great Canrock Revolution of the 1990s. It changed everything. And here's how it started.
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Originally released in May 1994 as the first single off their debut record, Our Lady Peace and Starseed. Hello again, I'm Alan Cross, and we're going to engage in some Canadian musical history, specifically looking at the conditions that made it possible for our music to have a coming out party in the 1990s. Now, I don't mean to minimize the accomplishments of any artists who were active before then. The Guess Who, BTO, Rush, Triumph, April Wine, and others had success as far back as the 1960s. But in most cases, domestic acceptance and popularity only came after these groups had a hit in America. Let me give you an example of how things used to be. In 1965, a band from Winnipeg released a very solid garage rock single. But outside of a little regional airplay, no radio station would touch it. They wouldn't even listen to the record. Why? Because it was from a Canadian band. It couldn't possibly be good. Not gonna even bother. So the label, Quality Records, came up with a way to punk these stations. They sent around a 7-inch single with the title of the song on the label, but where the name of the band should have been was just Guess Who? With a question mark.

radio stations took the bait and, thinking this was some hot new British invasion band, started playing the song. And to be fair, this was a cover of a song by a London outfit called Johnny Kidd and the Pirates, so they weren't, you know, completely off base. But the DJs did not get the joke. They told their listeners that they were listening to Shaken All Over by this cool new band called The Guess Who. Oh, dear. And because the song hit number one in Canada, number 22 in the U.S., and number 27 in the U.K., the group had no choice but to change their name from Chad Allen and the Expressions to The Guess Who. That kind of publicity stunt could only work once, and this still left dozens of other very good Canadian bands without any hope of radio airplay. Meanwhile, there was barely a Canadian music industry to speak of. There were a bunch of small labels, but the industry was essentially a bunch of offices that were branch plants of foreign record companies. It really wasn't a good situation. And collectively, we had some deep-seated insecurities. The majority opinion regarding music was, if it's Canadian, it can't be good. Unless, of course, another country says it is. It's really hard to overstress this anti-Canadian bias held by, of all people, Canadians. But Canada was growing up. We got our own flag in 1965. And in 1967, Canada turned 100 years old. With that birthday came a new sense of pride, something that was exemplified with Expo 67 in Montreal, a world's fair that attracted attention and visitors from all over the world. National pride was on the rise, and the cultural industries, including those associated with the music industry, were swept up in this new nationalism. Long story short, this culminated with the adoption of the Canadian content rules. As of January 18, 1971, all radio stations were required by law to devote 30% of the music they played to records by Canadian artists. Because there was now a legal quota to fill, an industry was built to fill those quotas. The artists were there, but now they had access to recording studios, agents, managers, promoters, venues, distribution networks, and all the things that you need to have a domestic music scene. So, yes, this was cultural protectionism, but it was also an industrial strategy. However, developing talent to compete with the best in the world takes time. And for a while, a lot of what made it onto the radio, well, really wasn't that good. Or at least that's the way it was perceived. If you grew up with AM radio in the 1970s, you probably have an idea of what I mean.

That's the DeFranco family from 1973, Canada's answer to the Osmonds. And okay, to be fair, that was an international hit, reaching number 3 on the American singles charts. And that gave them the all-important validation at home, which removed some of the stigma of being Canadian. Some top 40 radio stations found ways around the new Canadian content rules. For example, they would take all their Canadian songs, edit them down to 60 or 90 seconds, and then jam them all in between 11 p.m. and midnight just to fill the quotas. When the CRTC found out about that, they shut that loophole pretty quick and initiated some modified rules, making these beaver hours, seriously, that's what some people call them, illegal. However, the new industry infrastructure eventually started to bear more and more fruit. New studios, manned by producers and engineers with expertise, were there to help young musicians with new ideas. Radio became less cynical about Canadian talent, and new artists began to have not just national, but international success. Loverboy, Chilliwack, Bruce Coburn, Rough Trade, The Paolas, Toronto, The Headpins, The Spoons, Bryan Adams, Parachute Club, Men Without Hats, Corey Hart. They all emerged as serious stars through the late 1970s and into the 1980s. Here's an example of a Canadian indie artist blowing up internationally, starting in the fall of 1979.

Toronto's Martha and the Muffins with Echo Beach, a big hit around the planet through 1980 and now considered a classic of the new wave era. 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AM stations were very worried that the superior sound of FM would kill them, and so it came to pass that FM stations had to work under very stringent rules. One of the original rules was that it was illegal to play a song more than 18 times a week on any given station. That meant that stations had to play more songs to fill the broadcast day. In addition to that, it was illegal to devote more than 49% of your playlist to hit songs, that is, songs that reached the top 40 on the singles charts. And that meant radio programmers had to go to albums and dig for more material. And because FM stations could run only so many minutes of commercials per day, again, a rule designed to set them apart from AM stations, there was time to play tracks longer than the standard 3-minute pop song. This was FM album rock, and 30% of those songs had to come from Canadian artists. This helped out bands like Rush, Triumph, and April Wine. But because there still weren't that many bands of that caliber, it also meant that a lot more Guess Who, Bachman Turner Overdrive, The Band, and Neil Young got played. So clearly something needed to be done. Things were getting better, but we still needed to juice the supply of quality Canadian-born music. One way to address that was to look at ways of funding musicians. Britain had discovered that its art school system, post-secondary schools that didn't charge tuition, gave students a little money to live on, and allowed kids with an artistic bent to follow their muses, was unexpectedly churning out tons and tons of musicians. This is where a lot of British invasion music came from, and successful bands continued to be born out of art school through the 1970s. Canada didn't have an art school tradition, so we needed another way of accomplishing the same thing. We started funding the arts in 1951, but more was required. One solution came on in 1981, the establishment of FACTOR, the Foundation to Assist Canadian Talent on Record. FACTOR, which still exists today, was fabulously successful in funding emerging talent in this country when it came to things like recording and touring. When Much Music signed on in 1984, another program called VideoFact was established. This was funded entirely by Much Music in exchange for the government keeping MTV out of the country. Like radio, Much Music had to play a lot of Canadian content. So the goal of VideoFact was to provide money for the nascent Canadian music video industry so that Much Music had Canadian videos to play. This was super important. Much Music acted like a national pop and rock radio station. For the first time, a kid in St. John's, Newfoundland, could have something in common musically with a kid in Toronto, a kid in Edmonton, and a kid in Whitehorse. And if all these kids were also being exposed to videos by Canadian artists, well, you can see how things began to knit together. Thanks to CanCon's effect on radio, the rise of FM radio, plus the impact of FACTOR, Much Music, and VideoFact, Canadian-grown music was reaching more and more Canadians than ever before, and a lot of it was really, really good. And Canadians were really getting into it.

0: Toronto's Chalk Circle and their debut single April Fool from 1986. And I picked that song specifically for a couple of reasons. First of all, it's an example of a new generation of Canadian musicians who came of age in the 1980s. And second, they recorded for an indie label called Duke Street, which had access to Factor funding. Third, it not only got FM radio play, but also play on AM radio. It was excellent, fresh, homegrown music that sounded like it belonged on the radio, right next to the best the rest of the world had to offer. Fourth, it got large support from Much Music. And fifth, they were able to embark on a career that consisted largely of domestic support. And things kept improving. Incentivized by the serious prospect of radio airplay, coverage by Much Music, along with funding assistance, the recorded music industry in Canada began to invest more in Canadian talent. Throughout the late 1980s, new acts were signed and had hits and solid-selling albums. Blue Rodeo, The Box, Pursuit of Happiness, Northern Pikes, National Velvet, Alana Miles, 5440, Cowboy Junkies. There were more places to play, and more people were coming to the gigs. Something was happening. But what? We'll pick it up there in a second.
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0: By the time we got into the latter half of the 1980s, fortunes had really changed for the Canadian music industry. 15 years earlier, Canada had been small potatoes, and Canadians weren't all that interested in the music that was being made domestically. Now, though, we had all the tools American and British performers had. That's one thing. But there's a demographic component to this. By the late 1980s, we had a new generation of young music fans, Generation X. They came of age as Canadian music was on the upswing. They simply just did not grow up with the cynicism regarding domestic music that was present in the 1960s and 70s. They didn't know, or didn't care, that it had once been uncool to be deep into Canadian music. All they knew is that this stuff was on the radio, which must have meant that it was good, right? And that the videos were on Much Music, which made this music famous from coast to coast. A star system had been born, and it was working. Gen X, this huge new cohort of Canadians, was looking for music to make their own, and they found a lot of it right under its own nose. The stage was set for further growth in the 1990s, and if you had to point a finger at one band that marked the beginning of what would become the Can Rock explosion, it has to be this one. After playing endless bar gigs and refining their sound, they became the subject of a bidding war between several labels, major labels too. An EP did well, but then a full album was released on September 5th, 1989. It would go on to sell over 1 million copies just in Canada. And this group would become one of the most beloved musical acts in the history of the country.
7: All right.

The Tragically Hip with what was the second single from their debut album Up to Here back in the fall of 1989. Now, I'm going from memory here, but at least 7 of the 11 tracks on that album received regular rotation on the radio across the country, and there were 4, maybe 5 music videos. The hip success with Up to Here was encouraging, and when Road Apples appeared in February 1991, it maintained the momentum and built on the initial record success. It became apparent that Gen X had an appetite for homegrown music. It's one thing to be a fan of an artist from somewhere else in the world, but when someone from your country, your province, or even your town becomes famous across the land, that's a different kind of connection entirely. You want a piece of that, so do your friends. And before you know it, thousands and thousands of you are buying the records and going to the shows.

0: Take it easy. Thank you very much.
1: The Tragically Hip was one of the first big successes of the 1990s Ken Rock explosion. But there was so much more to come. After years of seeding the field, a new crop was coming in. 1991 saw the beginning of the rise of the Bare Naked Ladies, Spirit of the West, Sarah McLachlan, Crash Vegas, Crash Test Dummies, and Grapes of Wrath. 1992, Sons of Freedom, Boot Sauce, Lowest of the Low, More Hip, More Bare Naked Ladies. 1993, Doughboys, The Tea Party, Daniel Lanois, More Sarah McLachlan, More Pursuit of Happiness, More Cowboy Junkies. Canada paid attention to all these acts and more. And people outside the country started to notice too. Canada, long underestimated by foreign music fans, began to be discovered. We were just exotic enough, but also familiar enough to make it easy to get into this music. There was even some unusual local sensations. For example, there was a time between late 1991 and 1993 that America discovered Halifax. It was even, at one point, suspected to be the new Seattle, largely because of this band who ended up being signed to Sub Pop for their

0: Sloan from the Smeared album of 1992. They would go on to and continue to be a major part of the can rock revolution. In a moment, we'll look at some other aspects of what's come to be regarded as a golden era for Canadian rock.
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1: This is the bathroom.
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0: There were many things working in favor of Canadian rock in the 1990s. The Canadian content laws for radio and much music. Factor, a fund paid into by radio stations, and from 1986 onwards, funding from the federal government. And VideoFact, wholly funded by Much Music. Those were the funding mechanisms that made it easier for musicians to make a living. Demographics, the rise of Gen X, which had no issues with supporting Canadian music. And a sea change in music, with the alternative scene taking over from older mainstream bands. We saw the rise of hip-hop, which also freshened things up. And the fact that the recorded music industry in Canada was making so much money. In today's digital world, it's hard to cast your mind back and imagine exactly how much money was flowing through the system because people were buying so many records. This translated into investment in advertising, not just for Canadian releases, but for every release. Music magazines flourished, supported by record company advertising revenue. And there was tons of money to invest in touring, especially festivals. Yes, there was Lollapalooza, but Canadian music was so popular and so lucrative in the 1990s that we had several of our own Lollapaloozas. There was Edgefest, which began as an all-Canadian event in 1987. International acts were added throughout the decade, including the Foo Fighters and Blur and Green Day, but the event itself was primarily a Canadian thing. In 1997, it went on the road and played across the country with 9 stops. There were 8 stops in 1998 and another 8 shows in 1999. Our Lady Peace, The Tea Party, Blue Rodeo, Crash Test Dummies, Sons of Freedom, Rio Statics, Tragically Hip, Headstones, Our Lady Peace, Big Sugar, and so many others took part over the years. Amazing! Considering that when the first festival, the first Edgefest, was being planned in 1987, there was real concern that no one would show up to see a show consisting of almost entirely Canadian all-rock bands. Instead, that first year, 25,000 people were there. And from then on, attendance was routinely over 35,000 at the biggest shows. Virtually every one of these gigs sold out. And one summer, there were 3 Edgefests. No matter what the year, people were there to see Canadian acts like I Mother Earth, another band that had been the subject of a fierce bidding war amongst several labels.

Ridgefest wasn't the only Canadian-based summer music festival of the 90s. There was Summersault, spearheaded by Our Lady Peace in 1998 and again in 2000. There was another roadside attraction, which was organized by the Tragically Hip in 1993, 1995, and 1997. And there was also Lilith Fair, a creation of Sarah McLachlan, which highlighted female artists in 1997, 1998, and 1999. And let's not forget for a second that three Canadians had the biggest selling albums in the world in the 1990s. Celine Dion's Let's Talk About Love from 1997 sold 31 million copies around the world. Falling Into You, another Celine Dion album, sold 32 million. Jagged Little Pill from Alanis Morissette sold something like 35 million globally. And Shania Twain's Come On Over sold 40 million worldwide, making it the eighth best-selling album of all time. All this growth and all this success with Canadian artists did not end with the 20th century either. Since 2000, the country has continued to punch far, far above its weight on the world stage, with artists like Justin Bieber, The Weeknd, Drake, and Arcade Fire. But if you look beyond the superstars, you'll see that many Canadian artists have contributed to an international coolness factor that's really hard to quantify by using the old metric of record sales. Remember what I said about Canada being just exotic enough? We've reached the point where we're much like Australia and New Zealand. Western-style rock sung in English, but removed and different from what's happening in the United States and the UK. And that makes us kind of cool. It just took us a little longer to get to this stage because we do live in the shadow of the greatest net exporter of popular culture in the known universe. And our funding of musicians continues to be the envy of a lot of countries. In 2000, a new program called Radio Star Maker was added to the money available from Factor. And soon this cash was instrumental in helping further the careers of Metric, Broken Social Scene, Alexis on Fire, City in Color, and many more. Loans were turned into grants, and the federal government got more involved. And that kind of help has done wonders for bands like Billy Talent when they want to tour overseas. And that's resulted in a sizable fan base in Europe, especially in Germany.

0: Okay, so how can we sum things up? It took several decades, but we played the long game. And on a macro scale, it paid off. The investment made by broadcasters and various levels of government has been worth it. A study by the Canadian Independent Music Association says that for every dollar put into Canadian music, the return is $1.22 in economic benefits, which is pretty good. A few final points on CanRock in just a moment.
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0: There is no reason to fear that the opportunities aren't going to get better for Canadian music going forward. Yes, COVID was a big setback, but it was for everyone. And yes, gentrification and rising real estate prices are making it tougher for musicians to find places to live and work and rehearse and perform. And yes, there were huge, huge problems when it comes to musicians earning a living wage in the streaming era. And no, streaming music platforms don't have CanCon quotas, which makes it harder for Canadians to discover Canadian music. At least that's the theory. It's not all rainbows and unicorns and chocolate, but considering what we started out with at the end of the 1960s and where we are today, I think we can probably figure it out. 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I've got my website, which is ajournalofmusicalthings.com for music news and information. 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Technical productions by Rob Johnston. We'll talk again soon. I'm Alan Cross.
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0: crews are prioritizing putting out spot fires to the north of the blaze and supporting structure protection. Here's Sam Bellion with the Coastal Fire Center.
1: Today, Boston Bar Fire Department, 3 initial attack crews, 2 unit crews, 2 response officers are responding, and they're supported by aviation. So in the day, that looks like 6 helicopters throughout the day and heavy equipment. Structure protection is also on scene, and into the evening and late hours, that'll be also joined by the 2 groups of helicopters equipped with night vision.
0: Drive BC says Highway 1 remains open through the Boston Bar area, but travelers are advised to expect delays and heavy smoke. The fire is believed to have been caused by human activity. An air quality warning has also been issued for the area. Joshua Azizi, Global News.
2: In Manitoba, a state of emergency has been declared in Brandon due to dangerous flooding caused by heavy rain. Global's Noah Fuchs has more.
3: According to the city of Brandon, the provincial flood forecast says water levels will keep rising with peak flows expected on July 12th. Crews are already working to sandbag and build dikes. Jeff Fawcett, mayor of Brandon, says that people in the area have gone through this before.
4: 2011 in a significant fashion, 2014 again quite significantly. So most of our residents have a good understanding of what we're doing. They are very conscious to stay away from the dike as work gets done on it, stay away from the river as it rises. But everybody else is understanding that it is business as usual.
3: Ottawa has approved the provincial government's request for help as they send in a team of Canadian Armed Forces members as well as the volunteer veteran team Rubicon Canada to help with recovery efforts. The Canadian Red Cross and other humanitarian organizations are also helping Manitobans impacted by the flooding. Noah Fuchs, Global News.
2: Canada U.S. Trade Minister Dominic LeBlanc says he's seeking clarity after the U.S. opted out of renewing the Canada-U.S.-Mexico trade deal in its current form. LeBlanc says he and Mexican Economy Secretary Marcelo Ebrard made a joint request to their U.S. counterpart about the structure of discussions as part of CUSMA's annual review. LeBlanc says they suggested bringing some structure and rigor to the review process the Americans have proposed, but it hasn't been determined how those reviews will be conducted. The Trump administration has opted for annual reviews of the CUSMA deal instead of renewing it in its current form until 2042. And the man accused of killing American conservative activist Charlie Kirk could learn this week if he will face trial and potentially the death penalty. ABC's Brian Clark has more on a 5-day hearing that begins Monday.
5: Prosecutors in Utah only need to show there are reasonable grounds to believe that Tyler Robinson killed Charlie Kirk. A state judge will then decide if there's enough evidence for the case to proceed to trial. Robinson's not yet entered a plea, but prosecutors say they'll offer DNA evidence linking him to the weapon used to kill Kirk at Utah Valley University last September. Reporters and the public will be allowed in the courtroom. Kirk's widow and parents are also expected to attend. Brian Clark, ABC News.
2: From the Global News Desk, I'm Jacob New.

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1: Hey, welcome. Coming up on The Last Show. Everyone's freaking out about a hotter planet. So why are scientists just going nuts over a giant cold blob hanging out in the Atlantic Ocean like it owns the place? In just 10 minutes' time, we'll find out why one weird patch of ocean has scientists really worrying. Then afterwards, this question: do you think social media is making us lonelier? Is it making young people lonelier? What if what could actually get people off their phones and into real life came from, you guessed it, social media? Seriously, researchers tried this and it works. We'll tell you about it halfway through the hour. All right, that is just some of what's coming up tonight. There's gonna be more, but let's dive in. What if I told you that one of the most important laws in the universe isn't about stars, black holes, gravity, or tiny particles? It's about poop! Somehow, scientists have looked at our bathroom habits, and in it, they have found amazing mathematics. I love this story for a lot of reasons, and I'm so flattered that a professor of astrophysics at York University, Jesse Rock,

0: Rogerson brought it to the show because it's right up my alley. We're going over the important science news stories you have to know, including the secrets hidden inside of our, you know, duty. Welcome, Jesse.
1: Thank you, David. Good to be here. Are you a frequent user of the poop emoji?
0: I am. I also have IBS, and yes, the I stands for sexy. and it's not irritable with me. It's irate. Like, my bowels are angry. No, I have stomach problems. So this story is definitely one for my heart, and I'm gross and I like silly science. I mean, this is just perfect on so many levels.
1: Well, you know, the poop emoji well. And you know the shape of it, the quintessential shape, this like sort of triangle shape where you like almost like the, sorry to say this to everybody, but like the soft serve on an ice cream cone.
0: Yeah, it's like the perfect bear in the woods stool, you know,
1: exactly.
0: Like it swirls up, curls
1: and
0: up.
1: And the reason for that is, if, you know, the coil of poop that's created by an animal that is excreting is
0: Can I just say, for regulatory purposes, do not make a complaint to like the, what is it, the CRTC in Canada, the FCC in the US. There is scientific merit to this story, and Jesse is a physics professor. Okay, we just have to say that so we don't get in trouble.
1: It's important. That shape and that the coil that's created is governed by a few things. Like, it's governed by like the size of the intestinal walls, the muscle contractions that are making it happen, you know, the viscosity, like the makeup of the poop itself, the height of the fall, you know, how far the poop is falling. And that last one's important. It's about gravity, right? You know, the poop is falling. And it
0: What can we unlock about gravity from studying our dirtiest habits?
1: Yeah, G is 9.8. So that the thing is that not all animals poop downwards, which is, I thought, was a really interesting learning moment for me. There are animals that poop upwards. So in this study, they were looking at this lugworm. It's a worm that lives in sand that's underwater sometimes, and then at low tide, it's not underwater. So it's living in sand in like this U-shaped burrow. And when the water goes out and it's in low tide, it sticks its butt up to the surface and it starts pooping upwards. It starts shooting its poop out onto the sand.
0: This has educational merit. I'm just saying. Educational merit. Educational merit. Keep going.
1: Yes. And the poop that comes up does not coil into the quintessential poop emoji. It makes a like constant spring shape. It basically it never tapers to a point. It stays in like a coil. And now this is because it's being forced up as opposed to going with gravity. Now you wonder where's the scientific merit of all of this? And the real interesting stuff here is how worms affect the environment. So worms are such an important, one of the connections here is like way back to Charles Darwin. Charles Darwin was really enamored with worms and their poop, how they move dirt around, how they aerate the soil. Their effect on the environment is bigger than you think. Unless you're a gardener, then you know it well.
0: I did read Darwin's book, The Origin of Animals' Poop, which was just published after The Origin of Species, I think. I'm making
1: this
0: up,
1: read that?
0: Of course. No. Is that a real thing?
1: No, it is a book. No. Okay, so I know you were making a joke there, but he did a work that was very similar to that, where he was working on worms and their effect on the environment after The Origin of the Species and The Descent of Man.
0: Oh my God, he could have called it Origin of Feces. That would have been amazing.
1: I know, it's a missed opportunity. Modern day, it would have been named that. So the understanding the mechanics, understanding exactly the morphology of the poop and how it lands in the ecosystem and how it moves with like the dirt that's being created and moved around, that actually has an effect on how we understand ecosystems and how we understand how worms affect them. So this is important science from that perspective. But I'll have you note, David, that the scientists say that they now are planning to say that they need a new poop. I keep saying poop emoji.
0: Emoji. You get excommunicated for that. That's sacrilegious, Jesse.
1: Sorry, Pope. A new emoji that has the proper coil shape, so that you have two. You can choose which way you want to poop on someone when you're texting them. Are you pooping down at them with gravity or up at them out of the beach?
0: All right. So these scientists are going to lobby the emoji lobby or something. Mm-hmm. The physics that we use to understand this stuff help us better engineer like soft material flow. You mentioned the soft serve ice cream thing. I wonder if there's some physics when designing these machines that this could apply to.
1: No, that's a good question. And the scientists, when I was reading through the paper, they said that the basics of the roping coils, as it coils up, it follows standard mechanical theory. So there's a lot of science that goes into how ropes fall and how spaghetti falls and how all of those loose things fall and how they coil up. And so there's theories attached to it. And the worm poop follows those theories. The only difference is absence or against or with gravity. So yes, it can help.
0: This next story is so cool, and it just shows like how amazing humans can adapt. I'm thinking of like people who live up in the Himalayas being able to breathe perfectly thinner air.
1: Yes.
0: And if I go up there, I'll be panting the whole time. But we're not talking about the Himalayas. And this story is relevant if you want to chug a bunch of arsenic water. Side note, do not drink arsenic water. It will kill you. But there is a group of people living in the Andes where the water that they've been drinking for a bunch of generations has a lot of arsenic in it, and you'd think it would be extremely unhealthy for this population, but life finds a way, in the words of great scientist Jeff Goldblum. Is he the one who said that?
1: Probably him. Yeah, so this is the Argentinian Andes. People have been living in these like high elevation mountainous areas for at least, according to the work that I was reading, at least 7,000 years. So we've had generations there for a long time. Could be longer than that. And the water that's in the area is sharing its space with old volcanic rock. And the volcanic rock has arsenic in it. And that arsenic from the volcanic rock is leaching into the water. Now, the amount of arsenic that is recommended by the World Health Organization, the amount that you're allowed to drink without it being a major problem, is about 10 micrograms per liter of water. That's like one part in 100 million. Okay, so it's really small, 10 micrograms, because arsenic is poisonous. It's bad. It's toxic. It's bad for you. And it can lead to some really terrible health outcomes. So 10 micrograms of arsenic is the limit. In the water at this place in the Argentinian Andes, we're 20 times more than that. So they're getting 20 times the dose that is recommended by the World Health Organization. And the question is, why are they able to drink that water and not have all of those bad outcomes? So they did this study, as one does. The scientists get out there and start trying to figure out what's going on. And it seems to be an evolutionary thing. They analyzed the DNA of 124 people that live there. And they were looking for the marker of something, this enzyme that's called AS3MT that helps metabolize arsenic. It's an enzyme in our bodies that can do that, but it needs, you know, you're in my body doesn't have a lot of that enzyme going on. Our DNA isn't triggered for it, but their DNA is.
0: So all I have to do is go and live in the Andes for 10,000 years, and then I can drink delicious arsenic water. Kids at home, do not drink that. Do not go anywhere near that. Is that what you're telling me?
1: CRTC is all over this episode.
0: Yes. Yeah. We're recommending people drink arsenic. No, we're not. And we're talking about poop. It has educational merit, okay? We're here with Jesse Rogerson. We're going over some science news stories of the day. Jesse's a professor at York University. Look, when I think of Earth and its place in the solar system, I've always thought our ending was written, like the sun expands, we're toast. But astronomers, they might have found evidence that says that our planet's final chapter might not be so inevitable. What is that evidence? Let's talk about it in just a few moments' time.
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0: He fits in over there at York University where it's hot. I'm here with Professor Jesse Rogerson, a astrophysicist, a science communicator. We are telling you the science news stories that you need to know about. Okay, Jesse, first of all, welcome back.
1: Thank you. Yes, good to be back.
0: Thank you. And I don't know why I said thank you. Thank you for thanking me. Second of all, what's going to happen when our son dies? Is it going to ruin my vacation? Maybe.
1: Yes,
0: but maybe
1: your vacation's
0: not.
1: Done, man.
0: Like the final chapter of Earth, when the sun expands, it dims, it dies. I thought you astronomers had a good handle on that, but now there's evidence that says we might not know exactly what's going to happen.
1: Well, there's a lot in the specifics, but the basic idea is a star like our sun will eventually run out of fuel in its core, or easily accessible fuel in its core, hydrogen, and that will change the imbalance of the fusion reaction that's going on there. A bunch of other steps happen, but what ends up happening is the star expands. It becomes a red giant. It gets bigger and bigger and bigger and bigger.
0: And GLP-1s. Give the star GLP-1s.
1: What?
0: Ozempic. Give the star Ozempic. It's a bad
1: joke.
0: Went
1: right over my head.
0: It was not worth saying, but keep going.
1: Yes. And that will probably destroy, and almost definitely will destroy Mercury and Venus. They're too close to the sun. They'll get enveloped and like dissolved by the newly expanding star. Our planet, Earth, and then Mars and Jupiter after, are far enough away that the expansion may not be big enough, so our planets may not be like completely destroyed. And certainly Jupiter probably won't be destroyed at all. So we have these planets that after the star expands, and then that big envelope disappears, like it sort of becomes what we call a planetary nebula, and then you're left behind with a little white dwarf. It's a white dwarf is tiny. It's like the size of a rocky planet. It's like the size of Earth. It's very, very small. And you'll be left with whatever planets are left over, say Earth, Mars, and Jupiter, still orbiting it, although they'll probably move further away. And so you end up with these planets that are farther away, they're colder, they may have had their atmosphere stripped. There's a whole bunch of stuff that could happen to these planets, and they would probably be bad for life. Okay, so that's the basic idea. Life will not survive this, although it's 5 billion years from now. Life, yeah, life may find a way, because the study here was that they were using the James Webb Space Telescope to study a Jovian planet, Jupiter-sized planet, around a white dwarf. So this is like the inevitable end of our solar system. And what they found is that that big gas planet has a much hotter atmosphere than they were expecting. So because the planet is farther away, the white dwarf is cooler than a regular star, you should have a cold atmosphere. And they found one that had a hotter atmosphere. It was about 200 degrees Celsius warmer than expected. And notably, you probably have this question, is maybe it was heated up by the expansion of the star before it became a white dwarf. And it seems like that's not the case. The warming happened after that. So what causes the warming of this planet in this post-death of a star? The short answer is they don't know. But it could be a nearby binary system. It could be due to some chemistry not aware of in the atmosphere of this Jovian planet. But either way, what the science communication headline that you see here is that this planet has gotten quite, quote unquote, a second life. You know, it's a little bit more temperate than you expect it to be in this death of a star.
0: And what does that say about us here at Earth? What's going to happen in 5 billion years? Is it going to ruin my vacation, or will the Earth
1: maybe... Your vacation in 5 billion years is definitely not... We're not sure if it's going to happen, so be careful about booking that. But that's the crazy thing. If you look at this, this is billion... The Earth's time around the sun, where the sun is behaving as relatively normal, is another 5 billion years. Like, humans evolved onto this planet in the last... How conservative do you want to be? In the last 500,000 years? Maybe 500,000, 400,000 years, depending on the scientist you talk to. So, like, our life has been here for, like, such a small amount of time. And even life in general took 1.5 to 2 billion years to really get a foothold on Earth. So what is Earth going to look like 5 billion years from now? Will there even be life on this planet then? There could be a number of reasons why life doesn't make it. Who knows? But planets go on living after their stars die, at least the ones far enough away.
0: Ask your politicians to get countries to sign back on to nuclear non-proliferation agreements. That's what I'm worried about. I'm worried that like Russia, China, the U.S., they're all going to shoot nukes and that'll be the end of everything.
1: Yeah.
0: Get rid of the stockpiles. Get rid of them.
1: I agree with that. Yes.
0: And maybe, you know, stop using fossil fuels and stuff like that could also be good.
1: There's other things, yes.
0: All right. Well, to that end, this one's another fun one that has sort of horrifying consequences.
1: The destruction of humanity. Let's continue.
0: Let's continue with the destruction of humanity for educational purposes. Look, everyone talks about climate change. When people talk about climate change, they talk about the planet getting hotter, global warming. But I want to go to a patch of the Atlantic Ocean that gets colder, that is continuing to get colder. And that sounds great, right? Like, that'll counter the places that get hotter and everything will be fine. No, this might actually be one of the most worrying climate stories I've heard in a while. Mm-hmm. What is going on? Why should I be worried about this cold blob in the ocean?
1: So in the northern Atlantic, just off the tip of, you know how Greenland has that like sort of pointed shape, Greenland, right there and a little bit further down, there's a patch of the ocean that is cooling down. And this has been noticed for a while, at least for the last 15, 20 years or so. What exactly is happening? There's two possibilities. One is that there's still energy being injected. Heat is coming to that part of the ocean, but it's being lost through the surface. Or there's just not enough energy being coming to that section of the ocean. Less heat is coming to that section of the ocean. So this study, looking at the sort of North Atlantic flow, the flow of water that comes up from the equator and brings warm water to the equator, or from the equator up to the northern Atlantic, they were looking at that and its weakening and its disruption, and officially linked through a reanalysis of data and some new collection of data that the cooling in the northern Atlantic is due to a weakening in this North Atlantic current.
0: Now, these currents are kind of a big deal. They're like kind of conveyor belts in the ocean that move heat around on the Earth. And when they're not as strong or they change, unpredictable climate things happen,
1: basically. That's the key here. Like Europe benefits hugely from the flow of water that's coming from the south. So it comes up the Atlantic to the north with all this warm water. It keeps it temperate there. If this conveyor belt, as you say, if that shuts down or gets weakened significantly, then you have probably harsher winters, maybe longer winters, and you would definitely affect the climate in the area of Europe enough to change how food is being grown. So the farms are all going to be affected.
0: That's not important for the continued survival of humanity, agriculture, is it?
1: And it could even be further than that. It could be more than just the countries in Europe that are affected by this, that because oceans are such a big part of the lifeblood of a planet, it could have greater impact on other countries, not just Europe. So you're looking at not just harsh weather, but a complete disruption of how we produce food in Europe. And that's a big deal.
0: Are we sure that this cold blob means that a collapse of this current is imminent and we're all going to die? Or are researchers just saying we need to watch this? This could be a sign. We need to take policy action and blah, blah, blah. It's just a warning sign. It's not like tomorrow the world's over, right?
1: Well, so I was reading through it, and the researchers say that politicians need to act immediately. So
0: good luck with that.
1: Yeah, right. But they even gave a time frame. So the time frame was, all the signs are pointing to a weakening or perhaps a complete turn off of this current or sort of less heat in the current. And it could happen anywhere between now and 100 years, but it's sometime in the next century. So I say this with a grain of salt because climate modeling, so that's based off of climate modeling, that prediction of within the next century. Climate modeling can have its issues, and it's not always correct. What I can say to those listening is that the data is accurate. So the cold blob that's happening in the Northern Atlantic is definitely because this conveyor belt, this current of water coming from the south is weakening. There's no question about that. That is firm in the data. How long it will take for that to turn off and weaken enough to affect the climate, maybe it's not within the next 50 years or 100 years, but it's something we need to pay attention to, and the scientists absolutely say that.
0: Jesse Rogerson is not an astrologer at York University. He's an astrophysics professor, and he joins us every week for Science News. Jesse, this has been a great chat. Thanks for being on the show.
1: Yeah, good time, David. Thanks for having me.
0: Just ahead on The Last Show, many people blame social media for loneliness. But if social media is a part of the problem, could it also be the solution? It can. How? We'll tell you about it in a moment.
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0: I've heard social media being blamed for making young people lonely many times, but what if the same apps keeping kids apart could actually nudge them back towards each other? Could a 30-second video convince someone to text a friend, leave a house, or make a real human connection? Sounds unlikely, but that's exactly what researchers decided to test. Let's find out if it works and dig in here with Allison Lazard, a health communication researcher and professor at the University of North Carolina at Chapel Hill. Allison, welcome to the show.
25: Thank you.
0: So blanket statements get made about social media making people lonelier. And it makes sense, right? Like I watch people glued to their phones, not hanging out with actual real life friends. I think it makes people lonelier too. So why did you decide to test whether social media could be the fix to help loneliness?
25: Well, first I'll say, it's not just social media that's making us lonely, right? There's lots of things in society that are keeping us apart. The fact that we can connect with our digital devices constantly or almost constantly, of course, contributes to that. But like, there's just a lot about society now. We work remotely, virtual school can happen, that keeps us apart. And so what our goal is to bring people together, to have meaningful connections. And how can I tell you to do that unless I reach you through social media?
0: Fair enough. I mean, that's what everyone's on these days. So why not use the very thing getting blamed for loneliness to try to alleviate it?
25: Right. We think about, like, where are your eyeballs? If I have important information and I need to communicate with you, where can I reach you? And social media, of course, for young people, and that's the age range we're really focused on in this particular study and intervention, is 18 to 29. Social media makes sense. Many people check it before they even get out of bed.
0: So before we get into the study, what kinds of loneliness for young people are we talking about here that we want to help alleviate? Is it just being alone? Is it feeling alone when you're actually surrounded by people? What is it?
25: Oh, I love that you broke it down that way. So feeling alone is quite different than being alone. You can be alone and feel okay, like you belong in society and you have friends and you're connected. And that feeling is what we're really interested in, that sense of belongingness that comes from just interacting with others.
0: Okay, so that's what the problem is. Tell me about the intervention. This sounds so interesting and so easy for apps to implement.
25: Yeah, absolutely. So the intervention is based on a mini series of research studies by my colleague, Barbara Fredrickson, here also at the University of North Carolina. And she has worked with her team to demonstrate that it's not necessarily quantity of interactions, but quality of interactions. If you are with someone and you have a shared sense of warmth and positive reception with each other, that feeling can really spiral upwards. So it's not necessarily that you have to interact with people constantly, but if you have a few positive interactions with people, including strangers or acquaintances, people you don't know that well, it can be really beneficial to your sense of community.
0: I mean, sometimes when I'm going stir crazy, I just like leave my house, go to my local coffee shop, say a few words to the barista. We crack a joke, even though I know he's not my like best friend. I do all of a sudden feel a little less lonely.
25: Absolutely. And if you did that 3 times a day, it probably would increase your sense of belongingness in your community a great deal.
0: Okay. So what are these videos that you can play to encourage young people to connect in real life?
25: Yeah. So we wanted to get our message out that that's what we want you to do. Go talk to your barista at the grocery store, you know, drum up a conversation, compliment someone on the bus. And that's one thing coming from me. You know, here I'm a faculty member at a research university. And yeah, you might want to listen to me. But it probably has more power if it comes from a peer, someone who is experiencing loneliness themselves or is a similar age or identity as yourself. So what we did is we reached out to young adults, 18 to 29, and we asked them, would you be willing to do this? Like, get out there, connect with others, and then record videos about your experiences.
0: Okay. And were they willing to? I assume yes.
25: They did. We had 14 content creators, we called them, and they gave us all kinds of stories about how they got out there and connected at school, at work, trying at the skate park, at various kind of trade and like retail experiences. And they gave us those videos to create these messages. So it wasn't just coming from us, but people who had the lived experience of doing this.
0: Okay. And you showed them to young people. And when you did you find that they were more likely to have sincere human interaction rather than just stay on the couch and scroll all day?
25: They sure told us they did. So we showed about 1,000 young people these messages. And we had different types of messages. Some were posts of just like the positive experience. Some were young people saying, you know, I was lonely, but then I did this thing and it worked for me. And we found that both those types of messages really motivated other people to get out there and want to connect with others more often.
0: So what would you recommend to, I don't know, parents with young kids, not that young, but like teenager, young 20s kids who are on social media all the time? What kind of videos would you want people like that to be seeing so that they could become less lonely? And what kind of videos might you want to avoid?
25: Right. So we want people to share positive stories. It's not about, you know, changing your life. It's not about getting off social media altogether, maybe. It's about making those connections a priority. When you see someone and you have an opportunity to say hi, do so. Hold a door for someone, compliment someone. It's these little actions that really build our communities and create kind of the sense that we're all in it together. Of course, what I want you to avoid on social media is a whole nother topic that we could go on for hours. But anything that's really trying to pressure you to be a different person or to live a different life, unrealistic expectations.
0: You know, there's a meaty conversation in here because we could tell young people, get off the phone, go play a sport, go hang out with a friend, get off your phone. But it's not going to work. You want to meet young people where they're at. And so it's cool to see that phones can actually be a bridge to basically nudge us back into the real world with human connection, if the videos are done right, is what I'm hearing.
25: Absolutely. You know, we constantly say it's not an or situation. It's not being on social media or being out in the community. It's an and, you know, it's prioritizing kind of the positive interactions that you can have in both ways.
0: When I'm feeling lonely, I sometimes feel like, oh, I'm waiting for a friend to text me first. I'm waiting for someone else to do the first nudge so that I can feel a human connection. I know that's the wrong way to think about it. We got to be more proactive with this stuff, right?
25: Well, that's true, but rejection's hard. And so that feeling is valid. Actually, in those situations, we encourage people to connect with strangers because a rejection by a stranger hurts less. And you'd be surprised. Most people are really actually wanting to receive the warmth themselves. So maybe texting a friend you haven't talked to in a while feels like too much of an ask. Go to the grocery store and just say hi to people. You know, go to your coffee shop. And that might build your confidence to get more connected with each other. And then if you text your friend and they don't text back, oh, well, they'll get to you.
0: Is there any other advice from these videos? Like, if I'm feeling lonely and isolated, what's a small thing I can do to have a real human interaction that day, that week?
25: Mm-hmm. Smile. You'd be surprised. You know, just that shared warmth. Just letting people know that you see them and that you have a positive reaction to someone else's presence can really lift people up. We heard from one participant who said, "It's crazy. I've been smiling and people are smiling back."
0: As if that's some eureka moment for them. I love that.
25: Right. Yeah. And so it really is this positive spiral that can, you know, increase and kind of lift us up with a very little cost to your day and amount of time and energy and investment it takes.
0: Well, Allison Lazard is a health communication researcher and professor at the University of North Carolina at Chapel Hill. Allison, I've enjoyed the chat. Thank you for being on the show.
25: Thanks so much for having me.
0: Just ahead, what if the biggest barrier to eating less meat and choosing more climate-friendly food options isn't money? It's that the grocery aisle is playing tricks on you. How? We'll tell you next.
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3: Your above average intelligence brought you here. It deserves above average absurdity. 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
0: You've probably heard that eating less meat is good for the planet, good for your health, and maybe good for your wallet. So why aren't more people doing it? Turns out the problem might not be what's on the price tag, it's what's on the shelf. Let's discuss that with Cameron McRae, a marketing, health, and sustainability researcher at Simon Fraser University. Cameron, welcome to the show.
12: Thank you for having me, David.
0: So, like, the headline of your study seems kind of backwards at first glance. Like, if beans and lentils and things like this are cheaper, they're better for you and they're better for the planet, why aren't people flocking to them?
12: Yeah, I mean, I think it's a bit of a complicated question whenever you get into, especially our study around pricing of plant-based versus animal-based proteins. What you see is, if you were to adopt a more, I guess, whole food type of diet, so you were buying like lentils, chickpeas, things like this, especially if they're canned, it's often quite cheap. But once you move into the more, I guess, processed versions of these things, like plant-based beef, plant-based sausages, even plant-based yogurts, and, well, I would say plant-based beverages have finally come down in price, at least here in Canada, where it's like a bit more equivalent if you were to buy like a cow-based milk versus a plant-based one. But as I was mentioning, if you are buying those more kind of processed versions of these proteins, often they do come with a kind of a premium price tag when you're comparing it to an animal-based one.
0: Yeah, like the other day I was at a restaurant, the Impossible Burger was more expensive than the regular burger, and at the local coffee shop I go to, they charge you $1 for oat milk. Yeah. Like, there's no way that the amount of oat milk in this tiny little coffee drink is costing them $1, maybe a few cents extra. So yeah, so it's the more premium stuff that really does have a steeper price tag, is what you're saying?
12: Yeah, for sure. But then also, I've been traveling. I did one of my exchanges in Finland, which was kind of part of this paper that we're talking about today. But in Finland, you could choose oat milk or, you know, regular dairy, and you didn't have to pay anything extra for that in a coffee shop. So I would dream that like one day in Canada and the US or kind of across the world, you're not being penalized for trying to make these more sustainable choices.
0: Now, before your study, did we think the main barrier to eating more plant-based proteins, some of the products that you're describing, was cost, was consumer like preference? What did we think the main barrier was?
12: Well, I mean, preference is certainly one thing. If you kind of look back in time for like thousands of years, people have been eating meat, especially as the primary kind of source of protein in the diet. So I think shifting to plant-based products is a bit more difficult for people. And I mean, people are kind of all over the place on their sustainability journey. And I'd say most people aren't ready to make that full switch, but even substituting some of your protein choices day to day can make a difference. Like, for example, if you're shifting from red meats like beef towards something like just shifting out, you know, one or two meals a week for something like peas or lentils. If you're to compare like the impact on just greenhouse gases as one sustainability indicator, going from beef to peas, it's almost 100 times less in terms of the greenhouse gas emissions. So making kind of at least substituting some of your everyday decisions or everyday meals with a more plant-based diet, or even shifting within meats, can make a big difference, like going from beef to chicken, which might not sound like a big I guess, a big impact, but it's probably like 20 times less when you're to compare the greenhouse gas emissions for those products.
0: Where does choice come into play? Because if I go to the supermarket and I look at like the beef selection, I've got like 1,000 different cuts of meat. You got your ground beef, you got your chuck, you got your steaks, you got your different kinds of steaks, you got your shanks, you got it all.
12: Yeah.
0: And then I look at the animal protein and I see like a ground beef analog, maybe some pre-made patties, and that's about it. Does that cause consumers to maybe not choose it as much, this perception that there's a lack of choice?
12: I mean, in another study, we were looking at kind of the promotions and visibility of plant-based products. And what we saw in that study is certainly the products that are more in your face in the store or promoted more heavily, for example, in a grocery store flyer, even in a mobile app that a retailer may have where they're, you know, kind of listing their different types of promotions. The ones that are promoted heavier or more in your face, people are going to buy more often. And certainly within a grocery store, the selection of plant-based products is generally a lot less. It's at least been increasing a little bit more in recent years. So people are at least running into it or engaging a bit more with these products. But oftentimes, whenever you ask people what they're basing their decisions off of for food, they'll usually say price and taste, and then kind of everything else comes after that.
0: Do you find evidence that plant-based eating is becoming sort of like a signal of living a luxury lifestyle, being like a healthy, active living individual, where it was maybe once associated with being more perhaps frugal?
12: Yeah, I mean, also I'd say plant-based eating was kind of associated with this like hippie kind of alternative lifestyle, which isn't necessarily the case. But if you're to think about, I guess, some of these more premium retailers, like going shopping at Whole Foods, you'll definitely see more plant-based products kind of marketed more visibly. But I think when it comes to sustainability in general, equity is very important. And if we want to actually have an impact on the planet and everything, it can't only be rich people buying plant-based products. It kind of needs to be, you know, everyone moving on that sustainability journey together. So we need to find more affordable options for people of all kind of socioeconomic status.
0: Is there some onus or burden on the companies producing these products? And if they won't do it, like on governments to try to encourage us to eat in a more climate friendly way, you would say? I know it's kind of a political question, but
12: yeah,
0: should the responsibility all lie on the consumer?
12: I mean, no. I think that one of the difficulties is that a lot of these startups have high costs to incur. So if you're kind of comparing these smaller companies or scale-ups that are producing plant-based products to kind of these big food companies like Unilever, etc., they kind of benefit from the economies of scale and being able to produce foods at a cheaper price just because of the scale that they're producing the foods. So, you know, hopefully these smaller companies are able to compete, but they kind of need to reach that critical mass to be able to compete on price.
0: What works when it comes to governments encouraging people to eat in a more climate-friendly way? Maybe not forcing them to switch to veganism, but maybe just consume less red meat, or like you say, switching from red meat to poultry. What would work? What would help?
12: I mean, I guess there's multiple ways of going about it. One would be kind of more on the public health side and just trying to educate people better, integrating education around nutrition more into, say, elementary, high school curriculums. Or alternatively, a good example here in Canada is the government is invested in these things called superclusters, and one of them is Protein Industries Canada, where they've received hundreds of millions of dollars to kind of promote industry and innovation around plant-based products. And again, not only compete on price, but also figure out how to compete on taste and other kind of attributes like that.
0: Zooming out a bit, you mentioned looking at the way things worked in Finland, were there any other cultural differences that stood out to you in Scandinavia than perhaps are the case here in North America that made you do a double take?
12: I mean, I'd say that for sure the plant-based diet stood out for me, as I kind of mentioned, in coffee shops having oat milk and things like this. But also a much more like fish and seafood-based diet, which again is a lot better than consuming beef all of the time.
0: Fish is deficious. How's that for a pun? Not my best work. Any other things you want people to know from all this stuff that you've done research in?
12: I'd just say we kind of touched on most of it. I think one of the biggest aspects was around having a larger variety in grocery stores and also competing on price, because at the end of the day, that's what consumers are kind of basing their budgets off of.
0: Well, Cameron McRae is a marketing, health, and sustainability researcher at Simon Fraser University. Cameron, I've enjoyed the chat. Thanks for being on the show.
12: Thank you so much, David.
0: Just ahead, could AI, artificial intelligence, actually discriminate based on people's ages? Well, researchers found AI might stereotype older people. And we'll unpack what that really means next.
9: 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This is The Last Show with David Cooper.
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1: This is Global News. I'm Jacob New. Prime Minister Mark Carney is scheduled to leave for Turkey's capital city of Ankara on Monday to attend the annual NATO summit.
2: The trip will mark the first visit by a Canadian prime minister to Turkey since 2015. Turkey's capital will make up the first leg of Carney's week-long journey to the Middle East, which will include a short stay in Saudi Arabia aimed at deepening trade and investment ties.

0: has directly contradicted claims made by prominent Alberta separatists, saying the Trump administration has not met with them and hasn't discussed any potential financial support.
1: No, we're not meeting with the separatists and strategizing this at all. No.
2: So no $50 billion credit facility? They've said that was the case, that the American government has had conversations with them about that. That's not true?
1: Not that I know of, no.
0: That runs contrary to what Alberta Prosperity leader Jeffrey Rath has said, tweeting in January, "We look forward to meeting with U.S. Treasury officials next month to discuss our feasibility study regarding a $500 billion USD line of credit to support the transition to a free and independent Alberta." The Financial Times has also reported that three meetings have taken place between Rath's group and the U.S. State Department.
2: They've said that there have been meetings between administration officials and them. Can you confirm that that has happened?
1: The separatists can say whatever they want.
2: But did that happen?
1: I don't know. As far as I know, in our dialogue with the State Department, number one, we meet with all kinds of different groups.
0: As for the referendum itself,
2: do you want Alberta to stay a part of Canada?
1: That's the president's call. I think at this point in time, we've made it very clear we are not going to take a position on that. That's a decision that is to be made by the people of Alberta, the province of Alberta, and the federal government.
0: Head to our website, globalnews.ca, to watch the full interview. Mackenzie Gray, Global News, Ottawa.
3: Toronto's World Cup hosting duties have come to an end, but some experts are questioning what kind of economic legacy the tournament will leave.
4: The city says the municipality, province, and federal government spent $380 million to host six matches in Toronto over 4 weeks. Despite the influx of visitors, Toronto hotels say occupancy rates were down during the first 2 weeks of the World Cup. Payment processing company Moneris says credit card data showed only a modest boost in spending and less than Taylor Swift's Eras Tour. Taisha Redden, a professor of urban planning at the University of Toronto, says the economic windfall so far is likely below expectations. Diana Mussina, The Canadian Press.
3: And staying with the World Cup, the U.S. men's national soccer team will have its lead scorer for their round of 16 match against Belgium Monday. In an unusual move, FIFA's disciplinary committee has overturned a one-game suspension for Folarin Balogun. He received a controversial red card Wednesday when he collided with a player, landing on his ankle. FIFA hasn't allowed a player under suspension to compete in a World Cup match since 1962. The New York Times is reporting that U.S. President Donald Trump asked FIFA's president for a review of the suspension on Wednesday. From the Global News Desk, I'm Jacob New.
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6: What if one of the biggest problems with AI isn't that it hallucinates? It's that it subtly agrees with society's worst stereotypes. Well, researchers have uncovered a surprising age bias hiding in plain sight with most AI models. Let's dig into that with cybersecurity expert Francis Sims. Francis, welcome to the show.
7: Hey, happy to be back, David.
6: It's been a while. It's nice to see your handsome face, but that's not what we're here to discuss. Breaking news, Francis has a handsome face. Okay.
7: It depends on if you ask ChatGPT or not.
6: Yes, and then you ask it your age, and then it's biased towards you based on your age. No. AI biases, I mean, these models are trained on the corpus, or the entire set of text on the internet. In that text is many people's writings, and many people's writings have, unfortunately, biases that reflect society. Mm-hmm. So I'm not terribly surprised that without a lot of work, these AI models are coming off a little biased. Are you surprised by things like this when you hear them?
7: Not at all. I mean, the question they asked in this study was describe the personality of, you know, a 50-year-old person. And then they basically varied it from age 10 to age 90. And of course, it reflected what society thinks. The older people were nicer, right? More compassionate. The younger people were, according to ChatGPT, the model that they use, the younger people were more assertive and basically more competent. And that plays into the stereotype that as you get older, the old wise man sitting in a corner, lots of advice, but, you know, not out there, you know, doing lots of things to move the needle, so to speak. So I'm not surprised. Over half the content on the internet now, people say, is fake content too, or socially engineered content by bots. So yeah, we should expect this. But the concern I have now is that people are using these platforms to make decisions.
6: Like a hiring decision.

0: decision at a workplace that's high tech might put someone's resume, transcripts of their interview into a model. Could these biases arise like that?
1: 100%, right? And it could just be simple, like somebody could say they did something at one workplace, and if the AI is biased that way, then if you're 30 years old, it may think that that's more relevant to the job than when if you're 50 years old, it may think that, well, you know, the fact that you led a team, maybe you just helped the team out, but you weren't actually a real leader, you weren't an upstart. And so those kinds of biases can impact the decisions in terms of whether people get in for the interview or not. And we're starting to see, and the problem is that these things are like black boxes. So when a company buys a platform, they don't actually really, really understand the HR managers, how those decisions are being made.
0: Is it fair to call this a bias, though? Like, isn't ChatGPT just acting like a mirror of society, reflecting the way we already talk? We're the biased ones. I'm sticking up for the AI here, even though I don't really believe that. I do believe it's on the burden of fixing this is on the AI companies. But all that aside, it's just a mirror of us and what we've written and what it's been trained on. So can we really be angry at companies like ChatGPT? It's weird that I'm asking this question because I am angry at companies like ChatGPT and I don't think they should be biased. But I'm playing the other side for a second here, Francis.
1: Yeah, my feeling is that if the amount of information that was on the internet was proportional to reality, right? Like, so there was, you know, every time something was true, objectively true, like the moon landing, you know, people may argue even about that, you would see most of the articles on the internet talking about how excellent that was or how it happened. But what we're seeing is we're seeing a lot of content out there. They're saying that it didn't happen. And so if the model is training itself on what's real versus not real based on just the sheer volume of content, it's going to get it wrong, right? And so that's the argument. If there's these content farms out there, and there's lots of content farms now, we hear about this all around the world, this happening, people training AI on decisions, you know, it's not necessarily going to make the right decision or objectively the right decision. And so, yeah, I think that these companies have a responsibility to basically calibrate anytime you do anything in this world, right? Like if you're going to do an X-ray of a patient, you're going to make sure that machine is calibrated properly to make sure the person's getting the minimal radiation, that the results are objectively accurate. I feel like there's a duty for these companies. If we're using this, you know, they're telling us that we can't do anything in this world anymore without AI. There's a duty of care there, I think.
0: Let's go back to this study with this age bias. I find it fascinating that AI is saying that older folks are warm but less competent. I know plenty of mean, highly competent folks, like well into their 60s and 70s. So for me, that stereotype isn't true, but it seems like a stubborn one. Why does it persist? Why does it persist even in machines?
1: Yeah, I think that the literature, I mean, for a long time, anybody that lived to that age, that was at the end of their life, right? And so if you imagine, just think about the sheer amount of data that's on the internet, the stories in our books and novels and, you know, the articles that have been written a long time ago, those are the elder statespeople in our all around the world. And if they made it to that age. And so I think that there's a sense that they're feeble and not able to do some task. And I think that that's just a legacy. Like, I almost feel like these tools, they're including, you know, the data that's been on the internet that represents everything we know, right? That's been recorded and available. But things change over time. And I'm not sure that they effectively weight the most current information the same way as information, you know, that was published 100 years ago, but what people are like.
0: Now, you mentioned people writing things on the internet using AI. We're going to enter this age of a circular loop of garbage where people use AI to write articles in newspapers, on blogs, all over the internet, social media posts. Those writings reflect our bias. The next generation of the model trains on the internet. What is the internet now? It's written by the older generation of the model that had the biases. So, like, you get the new model training on the old model. You get a circular loop of garbage, basically. AI models trained on former AI models' output to generate their output Do you see what I'm saying here? It's a bit confusing, but I'm worried about this circular loop of garbage. Someone's got to pull us out of it. Otherwise, these tools are just going to get worse and worse.
1: Yeah, and that's where testing... I mean, I started my career as a test engineer at a factory, because testing a product before it gets launched to make sure it does what it's told is one of the most important things that you could do. And I'm just not sure that if the governments aren't in there, you know, putting some sort of guardrail saying this is what you need to do to make sure it's safe for the public... that the companies don't have an incentive to do that. They have an incentive to do what's going to make them the most amount of money and bring in the most customers possible. Now, of course, some of them talk about ethics and morals, and some companies are better than others, at least with their words. But still, at the end of the day, their responsibility is to their shareholders.
0: Now, these researchers focused on age bias, but it's making me wonder, like, what other invisible biases are secretly hiding away in these models, like gender, ethnicity, nationality, things like this. Would you be surprised if these kinds of biases existed in these models?
1: Not at all. I mean, in fact, there was a study just yesterday, and it wasn't around AI, that shows that people have sensitivity to new people. It's Canada Day in Canada. It's July 4th in the U.S. People talk about a lot about what it is to be a citizen, and newcomers that come into the country are getting sworn in. And, you know, they have language maybe that's not natively English, and so they have accents. And what the study showed is that a lot of cartoon characters, the evil villains, have accents from other countries all around the world. And so what that does is that reflects the fact that we're building bias into these models, because we're saying that if you're this person from this other place, that you might not actually represent who we are here.
0: Do you think there'll be improvements? Like, I've been watching the old TV show Cheers. Most of the episodes are great, but then every now and then, like, Ted Danson's character is, like, threatening to hit a woman as a joke, and I'm like, this is not appropriate for 2026. Do you think we'll look back at the early versions of these models and say they used to be biased, now they're not, now they're getting better, or you think they'll just kind of stay the same?
1: I certainly hope so. I do feel, I mean, you know, I like Cheers. Everybody knows your name. That's a welcoming environment in principle, but there was lots of things in that time that are not appropriate anymore. And so I do think it'll change over time. But the problem right now is we're the beta testers.
0: Francis Sims is a cybersecurity expert and associate dean in applied sciences and technology at Humber Polytechnic. Francis, it's been a joy having you here. It's nice to see you, buddy.
1: Thanks, David.
0: Just ahead, heat waves in a lot of places, but how bad are they really for your health? An emergency physician will explain who's really at risk and why you should get an AC next.
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1: It's hot out there right now where I live. And here's something we don't usually think about. Can having access to air conditioning actually become a medical emergency? That is, when you don't have it. It sounds a little dramatic. Most people think of AC as just a comfort until you ask the people working in a hospital's emergency room. I'm here with Dr. Danielle Mercurio-Porter, a pediatric emergency medicine physician at VCU Health, to discuss this. Danielle, welcome to the show.
2: Hi, thanks for having me today.
1: So yes, like I said, I think of AC as a comfort. I like having it, but I don't think of not having it as a potential medical emergency. From your perspective, is AC like a health intervention?
2: So it really depends. The human body can acclimate over time to different humidities and temperatures, but when all of a sudden this heat wave comes in and your body's not ready for it, it could potentially become an emergency, and in which case I would say someone who doesn't have AC is certainly vulnerable to heat-related illness.
1: So what can extreme heat actually do to our bodies? Like, what's happening under the hood when it's like, I don't know, it goes from normal temperature to 10 million degrees, maybe slightly
2: right.
1: Less hot.
2: Great question. Yeah. So if we all remember back from our early science classes in grammar school, we learned the first law of thermodynamics, right? Energy cannot be created nor destroyed. It just changes into different forms. So that is exactly what's happening inside your body. Energy is being produced during regular metabolism, movement. And of course, if you're doing strenuous activities and exercises, a lot more energy is being created. And your body has certain processes to get rid of or dissipate that energy back into the environment. But when a heat wave comes and your body's not used to taking on so much energy in an environment that doesn't allow that energy to dissipate naturally, you become very vulnerable. And you can have a mild heat rash or some swelling, and then you can go all the way into heat stroke, which could be deadly, as we know.
1: Now, at what point does me just saying, I'm really hot right now and complaining about the weather, transition into something I should potentially worry about?
2: So the fact that you have the ability to say that is point number one. So any person who doesn't have the capability of checking in with themselves is going to be very vulnerable. So if you have family members, friends that perhaps have a medical or mental disease or condition that prevents them from checking in with themselves, they're going to be very vulnerable. But for the average person who does have that capability, when you feel hot, you should let yourself know that you need to be cooled down. So you want to take those general precautions of maybe getting some ice or some removing yourself from the heat as best you can. Maybe don't sit by the window if you don't have AC, that kind of stuff. Take off any unnecessary clothing and try to allow your body to dissipate that heat. That's going to happen a lot through the top of the head, through the skin. And remember, your blood flow between the skin and the major organs is going to change based on how much energy you have within the body that needs to be released. That's what causes people from passing out in the heat.
1: You are an emergency medicine physician, pediatric mm-hmm. one. Who ends up in the emergency room during heat waves that might surprise people? Are there certain groups of people that are more vulnerable or more likely to end up with heat stroke or in some sort of emergency condition when it comes to heat?
2: Yeah, that's such a great question and really important to realize. Generally, it's the very young and the very old or the elderly. And then also, like I said earlier, individuals that don't have the ability to check in on themselves and let themselves know, oh, hey, I need to cool myself down. I need to remove myself from this heat source. And then finally, people that perhaps have certain medical conditions that affect the circulation, like diabetes, for example. So any of those people are very vulnerable and need to be ahead of it, or else they could suffer from either heat stroke or heat exhaustion or just general heat-related illness.
1: Are young children particularly vulnerable? We seem to think of kids as being able to bounce back from anything except for when they can't. And if they are, why are children more vulnerable?
2: Yeah, so children have a really fast metabolism, faster than ours. So they're going to generate a lot of heat. And if we don't allow their bodies to dissipate that heat, they are certainly more vulnerable. So the classic example is the child being left in a car in a parking lot on a summer day. Those are the sorts of situations we need to be really ready for and really in the mindset of preventing them. So what I always tell families is take your left shoe and put it back by the child. If you're not used to driving the child to daycare every day, or you're not used to having the child in the car, just so it reminds you that you need to drop them off and get them somewhere, because them sitting in a car is, you know, 20 minutes or so, they'll have heat exhaustion, if not stroke.
1: You'd think that one would go without saying, because it's so obvious. And yet some parents will do it accidentally. So I do think it's important to say, don't lock your kids in cars when it's hot. Maybe don't lock your kids in cars at all, but especially not when it's hot. Now, if someone doesn't have air conditioning and they have like a fan, is that enough? Or if it's really bad, they should maybe call a friend or family member and stay with them who has AC during a heat wave.
2: Yeah, I would say it really depends on the person. A fan, and if you can do more evaporative cooling, such as spraying yourself down with some water, the fan with the cool water can also help evaporate off some of that heat. So it's really going to depend on the person and how well they're able to continuously help themselves cool down.
1: Do you think we should start thinking about air conditioning in places where heat waves can happen in hot climates as like essential, sort of like clean drinking water or smoke alarms, something that can actually save lives?
2: You know, I would say that it's something that we can consider. I don't know that it's conceivable in third world countries. They, you know, I've done medical missions to Haiti and the Dominican Republic, and individuals there, their bodies are acclimated. So they're really kind of used to it and they know what to do. They avoid the sun as much as they can. But with that said, you know, in a country like ours, a first world country, we should not really be building structures without the ability to have them air conditioned at this point. Yeah.
1: Okay. So spell this out for me one more time. What are the warning signs that someone needs medical attention right now? You know, not after a nap, not after a cold shower, not, oh, I'll be okay, let me just lay in bed for an hour without air conditioning. What would be the signs?
2: Yeah. So when you're passing over from just kind of like mild, I'm a little hot, into that heat exhaustion phase, that's where you're going to get dizziness, nausea, vomiting sometimes. And if you're starting to get confused or forgetful, you feel like your mind isn't right, that is absolutely a very dangerous place to be. That person needs to seek medical attention. And if you are with someone who has truly their mentation is not proper, then that means they're getting into the heat stroke realm and they need immediate emergency medical attention.
1: And as we get towards there, people will say, drink more water, drink cold water. Is staying hydrated only part of the story? I know you need like electrolytes or salt and things like that, but an abundance of water may actually not be great without other things that should be in it.
2: Exactly. The water could potentially at some point kind of wash out some of those electrolytes. So you kind of want to do like a 1-to-1 or maybe a 1-to-2 bottle of electrolyte substance. If you're not eating, if you're eating food, then you'll get your electrolytes through that. But if you're going several hours without eating and it's hot, you want to alternate water and electrolyte substances to maintain that perfect balance for your major organs to work and function properly.
1: All right. Well, Dr. Danielle Mercurio-Porter is a pediatric emergency medicine physician at VCU Health. Danielle, this has been an informative chat and sort of a helpful one, as it gets a million degrees out here where I live in New York.
2: Sounds good, David. Stay cool out there.
1: I'll do my best. Thanks again. Have you liked what you've been hearing on The Last Show and have thought to yourself, I want to see what I'm hearing? Well, good news for you. We would love it if you followed us on any of the major social media platforms. Our handle is lastshow.pizza. That's lastshow.pizza, because we like pizza. And on platforms like TikTok, Instagram, YouTube, and more, we post video clips of the show. Watch me asking some of the smartest academics we can find some of the stupidest questions we can think of. Up next, you probably think you're open-minded. Most people do. That's right up until their beliefs are challenged. So why are we so attached to being right? That ahead.
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0: We work hard to strike the right amount of intelligence and ignorance. 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
1: Every Everyone likes to think they're open-minded. You likely do. I do. But I'm here with someone who says you're all probably not. What if being open-minded isn't about agreeing with new ideas, but it's about being willing to admit your deepest beliefs might be wrong? I'm here with Daryl Van Tongeren, who is a social psychology professor at Hope College, to discuss this. Daryl, welcome to the show.
12: Thanks for having me, David.
1: So when people say, I'm very open-minded, I feel like we all say this about ourselves. What do they actually mean?
12: I think they're trying to do two things. I think the first thing they're trying to do is say, you can trust me, right? Like, I'm someone that you would want to be in a relationship with. I think they're kind of signaling to other people, like, yeah, I'm open-minded, I'm kind, I'm personable. And then the second is, I think they're trying to make sure that they themselves feel virtuous. This is an important part of their self-concept. We all want to think that we were more open-minded than not.
1: Now, I feel like when people say that, that just means, oh, they're willing to try like a new food, or they like lots of different kinds of music. They don't mean it in this deep way, do they?
12: No, that's exactly right. Yeah, like I'm up for a new experience. If you want to, yeah, take me to a new restaurant, I'd be up for that. But they're not signaling, yeah, of all the different beliefs that I hold, I actually admit that I might be wrong about some of them and I'd be willing to revise or change those. That's not usually what they mean.
1: So there is a difference between being open-minded about, say, pizza toppings and being open-minded about, I don't know, religious views, politics, the deep meaning of life, whether there's an afterlife, like these big questions. I feel like people are a lot more rigid than they think they are.
12: That's exactly right, which is why we oftentimes avoid talking about those things. We like to stay on the surface because, you know, it's a lot more uncomfortable for us to interact with people and realize, oh, no, we don't agree on these really important topics, these really deep existential things that humans have been wrestling with for many years.
1: I think we're all pretty confident that our worldview is a sensible one, and somebody with a worldview that, like, we don't agree, maybe it's a political one, maybe it's a how we structure our government, I don't know. We think they're not sensible people. Or does this mean we're all stubborn, that we're not willing to, like, shift our kind of worldview easily?
12: Yeah, it's pretty natural for us to think that the way we're engaging in the world is the way everybody would. It's a sense of like naive realism. Like any reasonable person, any intelligent person would obviously think the way I do because I think the way I do and I'm intelligent and I'm reasonable. I think what people forget is that they have probably changed their mind at some point in their life. And so oftentimes when people are interacting with someone else and they say, I can't believe someone else would hold this different view. Who else could think this way? Well, it could be you just several years ago when you've changed your mind.
1: That has happened to me. What happens to us when someone challenges our core beliefs, things that we really feel are values or ethics-based positions that we don't like when people disagree with us?
12: It can make us pretty anxious. So you have to first think about what these beliefs do. These beliefs are part of what we psychologists call a worldview. They're these interlocking sets of ideas or ideologies that help us answer big existential questions. When those things are intact, we feel comfortable, we feel peaceful, we feel like life is meaningful. When we start chipping away at those, we start feeling anxious because we don't have the answers to life's biggest questions. And so when people hold different views from us, we realize, well, shoot, one of us have to be right and one of us have to be wrong. And it certainly can't be me who's wrong. So you have to be wrong. I have to be right. And so even just the mere existence of somebody else holding a viewpoint that's different than ours is just enough to erode the confidence with which we hold our beliefs. And so we start feeling a little anxious and then we start acting out of that anxiety.
1: So that erosion of our confidence, that anxiety when we're interacting with someone like that, that's why we're actually not as open-minded as we think we are. It's not about pizza toppings is what you're saying.
12: That's exactly right. Because even if we think about small things that we might be stubborn about, the reason why we might be stubborn about those things is because they're all related in our mind to something bigger, to something greater. Because we can't be, if we're wrong about the little stuff, maybe we're also wrong about the big stuff. And there's just simply too much at stake to be wrong about the big stuff.
1: But there must be some benefit to being open to being wrong about the big stuff. Like, there must be some utility to being actually open-minded.
12: And there is. And some of the research my colleagues and I have done have found that there's a little bit of a trade-off. So although it feels really good psychologically to think that you have conviction and you are absolutely right, interpersonally, you're pretty intolerant and not really pleasant to be around. The benefits of being open-minded is you're much more tolerant. You're willing to entertain different perspectives and ideas. You're much nicer to be around. You're a better neighbor and community member. The problem is that you have to incur those psychological costs of hanging on to that anxiety.
1: Now, are there benefits to being close-minded as you define it? Like, you end up with a tight-knit group of friends who all share the same values and you all agree on things, and that must feel nice, I guess.
12: That does, and that's oftentimes why people don't feel the inertia or the motivation to change, because if you surround yourself with people and only partake in and consume news that confirms your beliefs that you've always held, you feel pretty good. It feels right. It feels like you really are seeing the world accurately. So the psychological benefits are huge.
1: Now, it is kind of surprising to me, as you say, like, if you are actually open-minded, actually willing to be friends, understand other people's worldviews that disagree with your own, that causes anxiety, that open-mindedness is something that can cause, like, this negative experience. I always thought open-mindedness was, like, extremely positive. And I think that's why we all say we're open-minded. Does this connection often surprise people, that open-mindedness equals anxiety?
12: I think it does. I think, you know, I think people say, well, no, isn't this, like, you know, unilaterally just a good thing? Because this is what people say we should do. If they say we should be open-minded, why are there any costs at all? But all we have to do is take a quick look at our culture, look at our political divides, look at the increasing strengthening of ideological commitments across a number of different perspectives, and we realize people aren't really that open-minded. And so when we start pressing as to why they're not, we realize it's because it's really uncomfortable to live in uncertainty, to realize that you could be wrong. You know, the messages right now that are getting the most attraction, that are garnering the most attention, are the ones that offer firm, absolute security, faith, conviction, and strong, sweeping claims, not the ones that say, you know, we might be wrong, we're not really sure what we're doing here, but maybe let's go on this journey together. Those aren't as compelling to people.
1: But we've always liked claims like that as people. For example, the claim of the afterlife deals with this fundamental uncertainty of what happens to you after you die. And we've all had stories of afterlives throughout human history that we've believed, like maybe it was Greek gods or whatever. This is not a new human thing to want to avoid anxiety by holding on to a rigid belief, even if it's not true.
12: Yeah, that's exactly right. Right. So one of the biggest, you know, one of the ironies about death is it's the only certain thing we know in life, but it opens up this huge uncertainty about what happens after, because nobody knows, because no one's been there and come back. And so what we do is, in light of that uncertainty, is we do cling to really strong beliefs. People who are religious cling to, you know, this belief that life is not the end, that there's something that happens after. People who aren't cling pretty firmly to the naturalistic view that this is the only life we have, so we better make the most of it. And so, right, this is something that has been going on for millennia. And so, you know, managing this type of anxiety has been a central task of humans for as long as we've been self-conscious and have the cognitive capacities to do so.
1: Is there an evolutionary reason why people cling tightly to beliefs? I guess that people aren't open-minded. Like, is there a reason we've become this way?
12: Yeah, you might imagine that if we were perpetually consumed with the anxiety of realizing that we're going to die and we might be wrong about what happens after we die and maybe life doesn't actually have any meaning, we'd probably be pretty incapacitated to actually do things. So instead, we invest in these, you know, beliefs or these certain kind of illusions that our life is super meaningful, that everyone's going to remember me after I die, that, you know, this interview will, you know, etch me with symbolic immortality. And even after I'm gone, people will long be talking about my research and the valuable contributions I've made to society and humanity, instead of just accepting that maybe this is kind of all there is.
1: Well, I've kind of learned two things right now with you, Daryl. One is that we're not as open-minded as we think we are. And two, open-mindedness might actually have some downsides, and that's the way we are the way we are. However, if someone does want to become open-minded, even listening to, is it your warning or your cautioning that it will cause you anxiety? I do wonder, is it something we can do? Can we really be open-minded?
12: Yeah, we can cultivate open-mindedness.
1: All right, when we come back from the break, I'm going to ask you how to do that. I'm here with Daryl Van Tongeren, a social psychology professor at Hope College. When we come back, we'll tell you how to become open-minded. I promise.
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34: That I never knew that feeling? 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
1: Being open-minded sounds wonderful, right up until you have to question something you deeply believe, a core value of yours. So how do you do it? How do you become open-minded when being open-minded can cause you anxiety and make you feel like the ground beneath you is disappearing? That's what we're going to discuss here with Daryl Van Tongeren, a social psychology professor at Hope College, who's recently written about this and has done research in this area. Daryl, welcome back to the show.
12: Thanks so much.
1: Okay, what is existential humility?
12: So existential humility is this acknowledgement that your deepest held beliefs, these core fundamental things you believe, religion, politics, what happens to you after you die, what the meaning of life is, that you could be wrong about these beliefs and you're willing to revise these beliefs in light of sufficiently strong evidence.
1: I feel like that's a bit of a cop-out because I take that position where I'm like, hey, I'm a skeptic. It's not that I'm saying what you say isn't true. It's that you haven't met your burden of proof. But I know deep down that like someone's burden of proof to convince me to change my religious views, my political views, is so high that I'm basically closed-minded. It's just a trick I say to seem open-minded. I just gave away a trick. Can that be true, that we kind of pretend we're open-minded when we're not? How do we really do it?
12: Yeah, that's a great question. And when I teach this to my students, I ask them exactly what you just, the thought experiment you just went through, David. I said, think about exactly what would have to happen. Like, write out exactly what would need to occur in order for you to change your mind. And when students go through this exercise, they realize the level of evidence is so incredibly high, it's almost impossible. Or it creates a situation in which the likelihood is so low that what they're doing is we're self-deceiving, right? We're saying, I am open-minded, but when in truth, the bar to change our minds is so incredibly high. So I think the first part is realizing that we have this bent towards close-mindedness, and we're probably self-deceptive in how open-minded we think we are. And so we might want to get some feedback from people who are close to us, maybe in different domains, different areas of our life, to say, how open-minded do you actually think I am on a range of different ideas?
1: Okay. Is there utility to like hanging out with people who you know, whose beliefs you fundamentally disagree with? Like, should I go to a political rally for a candidate that I cannot stand? Should I attend a religious ceremony for a religion I don't believe in and really give the pastor, the rabbi, the imam, like the time of day? Like, how do I do it?
12: Yeah, that's a great, you know, that is a great question. I think there are probably different strategies you can take. So if you are going to really interacting with people who are ideologically different from you, who hold different perspectives, that is incredibly valuable. But you have to do it with the right mindset, right? So if you've only read one news source and you're going to another, you shouldn't read that news source cynically. You shouldn't try to ask yourself, oh my gosh, why, you know, who could believe these things? You if you're going to do any of these types of things, you're interacting with other people, you're taking in different news sources, you're participating in brand new religious or political experiences, you have to do so in good faith. You have to do so saying, I am here because I'm curious. I realize that I have something to learn. And these people are absolutely trying their best in the same way I am trying my best. And then the last thing you need to do is you need to lay down the moral superiority you may go into that situation with and say, I'm no better than anyone else here. We're all earnestly trying to get, to try to get to the truth. We're trying to figure out the way the world works. And I'm open to learn from them.
1: Is the goal then to hold kind of weaker beliefs? Because I feel like if I have strongly held beliefs, how am I going to go hang out with people who believe fundamentally different things and have an open mind? Because they're going to offend me at every turn.
12: I think probably a good place to start would be to have a few, emphasis on a few core beliefs they probably hold pretty tightly. Those are the ones where it's okay to have a pretty high bar to change your mind. But when I'm talking a few, I'm talking maybe as many as you can count on one hand, right? Not so many. So many of us make kind of every issue a sacred moral issue about which we're completely unwilling to change our mind. And so if you have a few core things you can hold on to, and then you say everything else is up for revision, that's going to be a good start.
1: Okay, start like lightly. For example, I live in the U.S. I believe the prison system in any state shouldn't be privatized. I shouldn't go hang out with the CEO of a private prison company. That's too far a step. I got to start weaker.
12: That's exactly right.
1: Okay, what would be an example?
12: I mean, I've got a good friend all the way from high school, and we've remained close, and we have very, very different political beliefs. And there are times in which we talk about those political beliefs, and there are other times it doesn't even come up. And we just do other things. We hang out, we play golf, we drink bourbon, we barbecue, and politics doesn't come up. But when I'm interacting with other people from a different political perspective, I think of my friend and I think, you know, this is a guy, he's a great father, he's a great husband, he cares about the world, he wants to make the world a better place. He sees the world completely different than I do, but so do these other people. And maybe they're just as kind and compassionate and just as good of a friend as he is. We just might see things slightly differently.
1: I'm hearing how to become more open-minded from you, how to become really more open-minded, but it's kind of sounding like it would be me being more gullible, more likely to believe things that I currently have a strong position on. How do you address that concern, that being open-minded would be perceived as being gullible?
12: So the end goal of being open-minded is not necessarily to change your mind. It's just to engage the world with more curiosity so you get more information. So then you are making a more educated decision. You're gathering more information to figure out if you have the evidence to change your mind. And probably the other thing about being open-minded is you're learning how to interact with positively other people who are different from you in a way where you're less intolerant, less mean-spirited, and more collaborative.
1: That's all the fun stuff, though. Is curiosity a skill? Like, can I become better at it? If I'm someone who just like looks at other people and doesn't care, but I want to care, can I develop that skill?
12: I think you can. I think it takes practice. And I think there's practice in two different ways. So the first way that you can practice it is you can just start asking questions. Wonder why they're doing that. You know, wonder what their perspective is here. Wonder what's going on with them. So cultivating kind of an empathic curiosity. So a curiosity that's driven by empathy, really wanting to understand someone else's perspective and what they're experiencing. And then the second is cultivating the distress tolerance to hang on and bear in there when the anxiety from not knowing creeps up. And so we need to do a little bit better about handling anxiety, building that distress tolerance. And that's going to allow us to live in the unknown, to live in the gray, in the uncertainty without lashing out or responding defensively when we feel anxious.
1: Okay, let's end with this. It seems like people are more and more closed-minded these days. Do you think it's social media? Do you think it's the way the news functions? Like, does social media reward making certainty, confidence, hot takes, claims like this feel true rather than discuss things with nuance?
12: I do think that the way we now are provided and consume information is definitely more driven by algorithms that are intended to reinforce the beliefs that we already have. So whether that's the news channels that we seek out, the information that comes over our phone, our tablet, or our computer, or the social media accounts we follow, all of those probably confirm the ways we already believe. Then you couple that with the fact that if we've ever not known something, we have access to the most information in the most expedient and fast process that we've ever had before. We're just not good at not knowing, right? It used to be the case if you wanted to argue about who held some type of sports record, you're like, well, I don't know.
1: You got to go to the library and get the sports encyclopedia.
12: That's exactly right. Now you can just ask ChatGPT or you can just look it up. And so we're not good at not knowing. And so, you know, one of the things you can do is go, you know, learn to build that muscle of not knowing. Don't immediately just seek out the information. Try to sort it out yourself. Be curious. Ask yourself, what are different ways I could figure this out? Well, what does it feel like that I don't know? Am I okay not knowing?
1: That's so interesting. Having the wealth of human information in our pocket on our smartphone means we're bad at not knowing things these days. And not knowing things and admitting it is a part of being open-minded. That could be, you just blew my mind with that one. If we follow all your instructions, we become more open-minded. What might change in our lives?
12: I think that we're going to be better neighbors. I think we're going to be better. We're going to have better communities. And I think we're probably going to be a little bit less hostile and a little bit less intolerant towards one another. And maybe we're going to be able to get along just a little bit more kindly.
1: Daryl, I've enjoyed this chat. Thanks for being on the show.
12: Thanks so much for having me.
1: Daryl Van Tongeren is a social psychology professor at Hope College. That's a wrap on our program. Thanks for tuning in. Don't forget to follow us on social media at lastshow.pizza. 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Anyway, we'll be back tomorrow because this is not the last show. It's just one of the last shows. I should have thought more about that name.
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15: This is Global News. I'm Jacob New. We begin with a large wildfire burning in British Columbia's Fraser Canyon. The Brunswick Creek Fire near Boston Bar has grown to more than 1,200 hectares as of Sunday afternoon and has been labeled as a wildfire of note by the BC Wildfire Service. Global's Joshua Azizi reports.
16: An evacuation order for the North Bend area and an evacuation alert for the Boston Bar area, both issued Saturday, remain in effect. Today, crews are prioritizing putting out spot fires to the north of the blaze and supporting structure protection. Here's Sam Bellion with the Coastal Fire Center.
17: Today, Boston Bar Fire Department, three initial attack crews, two unit crews, two response officers are responding, and they're supported by aviation. So in the day, that looks like six helicopters throughout the day and heavy equipment. Structure protection is also on scene, and into the evening and late hours, that'll be also joined by the two groups of helicopters equipped with night vision.
16: Drive BC says Highway 1 remains open through the Boston Bar area, but travelers are advised to expect delays and heavy smoke.

0: button on it, stay away from the river as it rises. But everybody else is understanding that it is business as usual.
1: Ottawa has approved the provincial government's request for help as they send in a team of Canadian Armed Forces members as well as the volunteer veteran team Rubicon Canada to help with recovery efforts. The Canadian Red Cross and other humanitarian organizations are also helping Manitobans impacted by the flooding. Noah Fuchs, Global News.
2: Canada U.S. Trade Minister Dominic LeBlanc says he's seeking clarity after the U.S. opted out of renewing the Canada-U.S.-Mexico trade deal in its current form. LeBlanc says he and Mexican Economy Secretary Marcelo Ebrard made a joint request to their U.S. counterpart about the structure of discussions as part of CUSMA's annual review. LeBlanc says they suggested bringing some structure and rigor to the review process the Americans have proposed, but it hasn't been determined how those reviews will be conducted. The Trump administration has opted for annual reviews of the CUSMA deal instead of renewing it in its current form until 2042. And the man accused of killing American conservative activist Charlie Kirk could learn this week if he will face trial and potentially the death penalty. ABC's Brian Clark has more on a five-day hearing that begins Monday.
3: Prosecutors in Utah only need to show there are reasonable grounds to believe that Tyler Robinson killed Charlie Kirk. A state judge will then decide if there's enough evidence for the case to proceed to trial. Robinson's not yet entered a plea, but prosecutors say they'll offer DNA evidence linking him to the weapon used to kill Kirk at Utah Valley University last September. Reporters and the public will be allowed in the courtroom. Kirk's widow and parents are also expected to attend. Brian Clark, ABC News.
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1: 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And it takes us inside the seedy underbelly of the music industry, from vicious court battles to thieving managers to artists behaving very badly, cults, the mob, murder, and so much more. 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
2: On Wednesday, February 21st, 1990, the American music industry, along with a fair number of people from overseas, gathered at the Shrine Auditorium in Los Angeles. It was the 32nd Annual Grammy Awards. Sting, Stevie Wonder, Ella Fitzgerald, Bob Seger, Lou Reed, and Meryl Streep were just some of the people handing out the awards. When it came time to present the award for Best Pop Performance by a Duo or Group with Vocals, there were some very nervous people in the audience. This category was a very international affair. American Tone Loc had become the first rap artist to be nominated in the category. Indigo Girls, the folky American duo, were hoping to cap off a good year with a Grammy win. So was Swedish singer Nina Cherry. And people in the UK were pulling for Soul to Soul, the dance collective led by Jazzy B. Also fidgeting in the audience were two breakdancers from Germany, Fab Morvan and Rob Pilatus. And perhaps they had more reason to be nervous than anyone else. The presenters were Kris Kristofferson and Young MC. And when the envelope was opened...
3: And the best new artist is... Milli Vanilli.
2: Many watching that night thought that this was well-deserved. These guys had come out of nowhere with a series of infectious pop songs. Their debut sold over 7 million records.

0: in the U.S. alone, another million in Canada, one of the few artists to that point to reach that sales milestone, and 30 million worldwide. Number one album, number one singles, fantastic. A couple of black kids from the streets of Paris and Munich had beaten the odds to become an award-winning global success. But there was a slight problem. Neither Rob nor Fab sang on those records. The whole thing was a fraud. And when the truth finally came out, the backlash was an extinction-level asteroid strike. How could something like this happen? I'm Alan Cross, and this is episode 57 of Uncharted: Crime and Mayhem in the Music Industry. And here is the real story of the fraud, the hoax, the weird, and ultimately tragic tale of one of the biggest deceptions the music world has ever seen. When Milli Vanilli was found to be a fraud and stripped of their Grammy 9 months after winning the award for Best New Artist, the world piled on. No one wants to be deceived and duped. Yet Milli Vanilli had done just that. Music fans and the industry turned against them. How dare they fool us into loving their songs and making them rich and famous? Their career was over. They became a punchline, a disgrace. And there would be an even more tragic end to the story, but we'll get to that in due time. But here's the thing. None of this was Rob and Fab's fault. This wasn't two guys in their early 20s perpetuating this all on their own. Dozens, hundreds of people were in on the scam, all the way to the very top of their record company. They all knew, yet they kept up the hoax. And when everything inevitably fell apart, they scattered like rats on a sinking ship, leaving Milli Vanilli to deal with the shame, the ridicule, and the fallout. They were the scapegoats and had to endure headlines calling them scumbuckets and worse. And the crazy thing is that this was the second time the public had been fooled this way by the same core group of people. And the key person who orchestrated everything never really had to account for what happened. Have you ever heard of Frank Farian? No? Well, the weird story of Milli Vanilli starts and ends with him. Although we have to go back to a time before Milli Vanilli and this group. That's Boney M. and a monster hit from 1978 entitled Rasputin. We'll come back to them in a moment after we dig into Frank Farian's past. His real name was Franz Reuthier. He began as a cook before he decided to get into music. He adopted the name Frank Farian and formed a group called Frankie Boys Schatten. They released a single in 1964 called Shouting Ghost, but nobody cared. By 1967, he was trying a solo career using the name Frankie Farian and had some local hits, mostly with cover songs. He eventually moved away from performance and into production with some modest success. In the late 70s, Boney M. emerged out of West Germany with a series of hooky earworm songs and eventually sold more than 100 million records. This group was started by Farian in 1974. He wrote and sang a song called Baby Do You Wanna Bump in 1975. That was essentially a remake of the 1967 Jamaican ska track Al Capone by Prince Buster. When it was released, it was credited to Boney M. Farian took the name from an Australian TV series called Boney. The M was tacked on just, because it sounded good. Baby, do you wanna bump? The song became something of a hit in Western Europe, so Farian, who I guess realized his shortcomings as a performer, hired a bunch of performers for TV appearances. Farian was a white dude, but if you watch the video of any performances by Boney M., all the performers in the band are black. Most curious. Maisie Williams was one of the performers. One day in 1975, she was in a restaurant in Hanover with her friend Sheila Bonnick when a man came up to their table. I'm a talent agent, he said. I'm looking for a couple of women to dance and mime to a recording of a song called Baby, Do You Wanna Bump? Are you in? They were. They were told to report to an address for rehearsals, and that's when they met two other people who were introduced simply as Natalie and Michael. Gigs were booked in a few discos, and they were seen on TV a few times. Natalie, whoever she was, then left and was replaced by Claudia Berry, someone who would later have a disco hit on her own. Sheila also grew bored with the lip-syncing routine and quit. And then Mike, this other mystery person, also bailed. The new Boney M lineup became Maisie, a singer from Jamaica named Marsha Barrett, another Jamaican named Liz Mitchell, and Bobby Farrell, who was a dancer from Aruba. Maisie herself was originally from Aruba, so Boney M was an all-Caribbean lineup. When Frank Farian had them record some new songs, he didn't like the results. Liz and Marsha were all right, but Maisie and Bobby couldn't cut it. That's when he decided to record his own voice, altering it in the studio. An album was released, and after a slow start, it blew up. And as far as anyone on the outside knew, Boney M was four black people from the Caribbean singing these songs. More songs were recorded in the same way with Farian's altered vocals. When Boney M appeared anywhere, they lip-synced, pretending to be the real deal. All they had to do was look good and wear the risque costumes Farian provided. By 1978, the group was huge, with number one songs and high-charting albums around the planet. They even became one of the very, very few Western artists to perform in the Soviet Union. The fact that Bobby Farrell wasn't the lead singer on Boney M's records was sort of an open secret. Same thing with Maisie. In fact, Farian admitted as much in a magazine interview. But no one seemed to care. Why? Because back then, lip-syncing was an accepted practice in the disco world. Many disco singers were one-hit wonders, so hauling a band around for them to perform just one or two songs didn't make financial sense. Just put them up on stage, have them mime the song, and let everybody dance. Simple. However, when Boney M did perform live, Bobby and Maisie did contribute vocals, although their voices were augmented by a bunch of uncredited backup singers to cover up any shortcomings. Meanwhile, the hits kept coming for several years, even after the disco bubble burst at the end of the 1970s. Bobby Farrell, fed up with Frank and his ways, left in 1981. His replacement was Reggie Tisbo. By then, though, Boney M was on a downward slide and Farian was losing interest. Besides, he'd already made tons of money. After a 10th anniversary celebration, Boney M called it quits in 1986.
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0: The concept of Boney M., however, continued with different members in different parts of the world, some with Varian's blessing, others without. There were legal issues and lawsuits, but somehow things kept going until 2024, thanks to these facsimile versions and an endless parade of reissues, re-recordings, and remixes. Meanwhile, though, Varian moved on to other things. In 1986, he created something called Far Corporation. It was another studio project that featured three members of Toto, singer Bobby Kimball, guitarist Steve Lukather, and keyboardist David Paich, along with a couple of drummers and a couple of singers. Their claim to fame was a cover of, wait for it, Stairway to Heaven. Now, why do that song? Because Led Zeppelin never released it as a single, so Varian saw an opening, and it worked. The recording got as high as number 8 in the UK and number 9 in Ireland. Varian didn't stop there. In 1986, he produced Blind Before I Stop, a mostly forgotten album by Meatloaf. He also sang backup on a single entitled Rock and Roll Mercenaries. While all this was going on, Boney M. was coming to an end. So Frank started thinking of a spiritual successor to his creation, one over which he had even more control. And in 1988, he came up with a plan. And that plan was called Milli Vanilli. Fab Morvan, full name Fabrice Maxime Sylvain Morvan, was born in Paris in 1966 to parents originally from Guadeloupe. At 18, he moved to Germany, where he found work as a dancer and model. Breakdancing was his thing, and he loved hip-hop, funk, soul, and pop music. At some point, he met Rob Pilatus in a club in Munich. Rob's background is a little hazy because he spent his first 4 years in an orphanage. He wasn't even sure in which year he was born. Was it 1964 or maybe 1965? The records of the orphanage never made it clear. His adoptive father was in the U.S. Army, and his adoptive mom worked as a stripper in Germany. He had a rough childhood, subject to all sorts of racism. He left home as a teenager. Fab was homeless for a period of time and only managed to survive by becoming a dance teacher. He soon began working as a breakdancer and backing singer with a group called Wind, who competed in Eurovision in 1987. They actually finished second in the voting. It was the following year that Fab met Rob. They started holding parties, big ones, in their apartment in Munich. They also found gigs as staff dancers on a local TV show. Whenever a pop star came in to perform, they were in the background, dancing to the pre-recorded track as the star lip-synced for the TV audience. Both continued working as models. On the side, they formed a singing group called Empire Bazaar, along with a woman who went by the name Charlene. There was a single called Dance. It's Rob singing. He's also playing bass. It was after this song came out, after selling a few thousand copies, that they were noticed by Frank Farian. Rob and Fab were invited to Frank's Far Studios in Frankfurt. After a very brief chat, he signed them up to be part of a new musical act. The date was January 1st, 1988. The deal they'd signed was to record 10 songs per year. It appears that neither Rob nor Fab got any legal advice about the contract they signed. Their advance was 1,500 Deutschmarks, somewhere around $825 US each. Frank also paid their debts, which amounted to about $5,000. Some demos were made, with Fab and Rob singing Girl, You Know It's True, which is actually a cover by an American group called New Marks. After recording their parts, Rob and Fab took a quick trip to Turkey. It was there that they came up with the name Milli Vanilli, after allegedly learning that it was Turkish for positive energy. Spoiler, it's not, but never mind. The other story, and the one that makes more sense, is that Frank settled on the name. Milli was the name of his girlfriend, and Frank was a fan of the British band Skritti Politti, so Milli Vanilli. When Rob and Fab got back from Turkey, they were surprised when Frank told them that they wouldn't actually be singing on their records. Farian thought that their voices were weak and unimpressive. Plus, they had these accents that wouldn't work with a song designed for an international pop audience. But because they looked good and were good dancers, their role would be to just mime to the music. "Fake it," said Frank. "That's your job." This shocked and appalled Rob and Fab, and they refused. But here's the thing. They had already been paid in advance, which they spent on clothes and hair extensions. And the only way to get out of the contract was to pay back the advance. But since they didn't have the money, what could they do? They had to do what Frank demanded, until at least they had enough cash to pay back the advance and be released from the contract. Meanwhile, all they had to do was look good, be the face of the band, dance to the songs, and lip sync. Up against the wall, Rob and Fab agreed. They would do one song, and that was it. Had they actually gone through their contract, they would have seen that they'd signed to do 10 songs a year, and no singing. It was all about being the face of this otherwise faceless studio project. Recording sessions were done at Far Studios under heavy security. No one was allowed in, even people from the record label. The first release was an album entitled All or Nothing, which came out in November 1988, everywhere but North America. Rob and Fab's only presence on the album was for the artwork. If you go through the liner notes, their names aren't anywhere. All the other musicians are listed, but not the singers? What? Strangely, very few people noticed this little detail. So who was the real Milli Vanilli? Well, Frank Farian was the overseer. The singers were studio performers. Their names were Charles Shaw, John Davis, Brad Howell, and twin sisters Jody and Linda Rocco. All black artists. They recorded all their parts even before Frank met Rob and Fab. And the point has been made that Frank Farian made millions upon millions of dollars by exploiting black artists and never giving them their due. They recorded their bits in March and April of 1988. This was the first single from All or Nothing, and it was released on June 27th, 1988. The first round of shows for this new band, Milli Vanilli, began in May 1988. Rob and Fab took their lip-syncing across Germany, then Spain, France, and Italy. It wasn't long before they were pretty bummed out by the situation. They constantly asked Frank, "When are we going to be allowed any kind of creative input? I mean, I know we're really good-looking in the spandex and the flashy clothes and with our great hair, but what we really want to do is sing and contribute to the music." Frank's standard response was, "What? Oh, yeah, sure, we'll get to that. Right now, though, boys, I need you to get out there and do promotion." To make things a little easier, both Rob and Fab received $20,000.
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0: All or Nothing did well enough to get licensed to Arista Records in the U.S., but before it could be released, that label ordered some work to be done on the record, stuff that would make it sound more appealing to American ears. It was with a second version entitled the U.S. Remix Album, All or Nothing, that Milli Vanilli exploded. The songs were tweaked. Then, the second round of Milli Vanilli promotion delivered the global results that Frank and Arista Records were looking for. It wasn't long before the rejigged Girl You Know It's True climbed the charts everywhere. Number one in Germany, Austria, and Spain. Number two in the U.S., the Netherlands, and Switzerland. Number three in Canada and the U.K. Platinum and gold awards rained down. The album was released on June 26, 1989, almost a year to the day that All or Nothing came out. And this was the record that exploded. 10 million copies worldwide. MTV was all over Milli Vanilli. Pop radio embraced Milli Vanilli. There were multiple hit singles beyond Girl You Know It's True. Baby, Don't Forget My Number, written by Frank Farian and Brad Howell, an American who is one of the real singers. It was a number one hit in America. Girl, I'm Gonna Miss You, written by Farian and two others. Another number one hit. Blame It on the Rain, a creation of American songwriter Diane Warren. A third number one. And All or Nothing, a song that would have its own problems thanks to a very angry Canadian, but we'll get back to that. The album spent 41 weeks in the Billboard Top 10. Girl You Know It's True was awarded Song of the Year at the first ever World Music Awards in Monaco. Milli Vanilli took home three trophies at the American Music Awards. And, as we all know, they were named Best New Artist at the Grammys. All this happened in the space of about 12 months. But here's the truth again. None of those songs and nothing on that album actually featured the singing of Fab Morvan and Rob Pilatus. Among the 23 musicians used for the sessions, none of them were named Fab or Rob. When they showed up in the studio, all they could do was sit and watch. Frank wouldn't let them near a microphone. How demoralizing must that have been? But at least this time their names appeared in the liner notes. But the longer they stayed quiet and subservient, the greater the lie became. Sure, everyone wanted the songs and the album to be successful, and to be honest, Rob and Fab became seduced by the fame and the lifestyle. But now that this product known as Milli Vanilli was a global juggernaut, now what? What's the future for this? The bigger they got, the more people had to know about what was actually going on. Along with Frank Farian and his staff, their backup band knew, their roadies knew, their management knew. And when you've got records selling millions and millions of copies and generating tens of millions of dollars, their record company knew, all the way up to Arista president Clive Davis. And they were all fine with it. There was just way too much money being made. There was no choice but to keep up the deception. and it wasn't long before everything started falling apart. And looking back on it, this disaster was inevitable. In the summer of 1989, Milli Vanilli was flying. Their songs were everywhere. The new version of the debut album was selling millions, and the demand for live appearances just kept growing and growing. For the Rob and Fab lip-syncing charade to be maintained, nothing could be allowed to go wrong, and I mean nothing. So how did they sing in concert? Vocals were programmed into a keyboard by a company called Emulator, which stored the vocals digitally on a series of 5-inch floppy disks. All someone had to do was trigger the vocal samples in the keyboard when the band started playing. Then Rob and Fab would do their dancing and lip-syncing. Some people did notice that the in-concert vocals sounded awfully close to perfect, an exact duplication of what was heard on the album. And when Rob and Fab were interviewed, their accents, not to mention their imperfect command of English, seemed a little suspicious. But okay, whatever. Then came a performance for MTV at the Lake Compos Amusement Park in Connecticut on July 21st, 1989. Milli Vanilli was on a bill with Tone Loc, Paula Abdul, Was Not Was, an Information Society. 8,000 people were there, and, oops.

0: The emulator malfunctioned and got caught in a loop. Rob and Fab tried to fake it, hoping that the loop would become unstuck, but after a few seconds, they ran off stage. Despite the humiliation, they were persuaded to come back and finish the set. The audience barely noticed. In fact, no one seemed to care. Any news coverage was buried. Even the local Bristol, Connecticut newspaper devoted a single paragraph to the issue, deep in a review of the show. And to be brutally honest, every act on that MTV tour used backing tapes. All of them except Was Not Was. Milli Vanilli was just unlucky that night when the same thing really could have happened to any of the other acts. So the facade cracked, but it didn't exactly break. Yes, the whispers about Milli Vanilli being a couple of fakers grew louder and the rumors grew stronger, but it didn't really seem to matter. Yet. Frank Farian and Arista Records shrugged it off. Eh, one-time thing. Don't worry about it. It was barely noticeable. It never even made the papers. MTV never televised it. It won't happen again. And because, of course, there was no social media or YouTube back in July 1989, how was it going to spread? And it didn't. At least not far enough to make a difference anyway. Meanwhile, Rob and Fab were deep into the pop superstar lifestyle. They were completely seduced by it. Simultaneously, though, they were now carrying the burden that they were mere puppets in Frank Farian and Arista Records' game. There was nothing they could do but keep up the charade. Drugs and alcohol helped dull the anxiety and fear. Original singer Charles Shaw, who was paid $6,000 for his time, spilled the beans to a New York newspaper in December 1989. He said that All or Nothing, the original version of the album that sold 10 million copies, had three singers, none of whom were named Rob or Fab. The story is that Frank Farian paid him $150,000 to retract all those statements. But once this boulder started rolling downhill, it was only a matter of time before things turned into an avalanche. It began when an assistant manager, a junior guy who apparently didn't know about the lip-syncing, took it upon himself to nominate Milli Vanilli for the Grammys. And this is a really simple process. All you had to do was send a suggestion to the Grammy people on official letterhead. So he did. And it wasn't long before he got a response. Congratulations! Milli Vanilli has been nominated in the category of Best New Artist. We would also like to extend to them an opportunity to perform on the broadcast. Now, this junior guy was thrilled, and he ran to his boss. When Arista Records found out, they said, he did what? Don't you know that there's an unbreakable Grammy rule that all performances have to be live? This is going to be a disaster. You would think that label head Clive Davis would love to have his best-selling artist of the year be nominated for a Grammy, right? So why didn't he make the nomination suggestion? I'll let you fill in the blank. The label and management freakout was nuclear. Rumors say that money and favors were exchanged between Arista and the Grammys to make this inconvenient rule go away for this one time only. Well, that's actually not true. They made an exception for Janet Jackson a few years earlier. But such a rule change was almost unheard of. And then things got really, really weird. On January 22, 1990, Milli Vanilli won three times at the American Music Awards. Favorite Rock or Pop New Artist, Favorite Soul and R&B Artist, and Favorite Rock or Pop Song for Girl You Know It's True. The 32nd Grammy Awards were next. And like I said earlier, they were held on Wednesday, February 21, 1990. And when it came time for the presentation and for Best New Artists, it was Milli Vanilli against Tone Loc, The Indigo Girls, Nina Cherry, and Soul to Soul. Let's revisit that moment one more time.
1: And the Best New Artist is Milli Vanilli.
0: After winning what was the most prestigious new artist award in the world, there was no way to go but down. And the stories about lip-syncing began to spread like a virus.
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0: Rob didn't help matters much when the guys were interviewed in Time magazine in March 1990. He proclaimed that Milli Vanilli was bigger than and more relevant than Elvis or the Beatles. "We are more talented than Bob Dylan, Paul McCartney, and Mick Jagger." But did he really say that? Or was he quoted out of context? Maybe his poor English caught up with him. The jabs and ridicule ramped up. On April 21, 1990, the comedy show In Living Color did a devastating parody called The Milli Vanilli Do-It-Yourself Kit.
10: "I want to be vanilli."
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10: "I am always vanilli."
19: "No, but you can't be vanilli 2 days straight."
10: "Why not?"
19: "Because you are Germany and I'm from French."
10: "Oh, now I get it."
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10: "Hello, we are Milli Vanilli. 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
10: "That is right. In just 10 minutes, count them, 5, 10. 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
10: Milli Vanilli hair.
19: Very easy to apply."
0: Meanwhile, Rob and Fab started to get very bold. Not only did they want more money, but they demanded to sing on the next album. Frank Farian refused. He didn't think they could sing. And besides, the next album had already been recorded with more or less the same batch of studio performers. Rob and Fab tried to lawyer up, but the contract they signed with Frank was airtight. So they went another route. They started pushing back. They didn't show up for video shoots, and there were more demands for more money. This continued through the summer and fall of 1990. And finally, Farian decided to blow things up rather than give in. So, on November 15th, Frank Farian gave a press conference, and he brought some very special guests with him, the real singers behind Milli Vanilli. Farian not only threw Rob and Fab under the bus, but he backed up and ran over them again and again and again. He did not take responsibility for anything. To hear him tell the story, the entire hoax was perpetrated by these two young guys all on their own. They were the fraudsters, not him, not the record label. All the blame was hung on Rob and Fab. The story broke in the Los Angeles Times. The reaction was apocalyptic. The backlash was immediate and fierce. Deeply embarrassed, and let's face it, complicit, the Grammy people revoked Milli Vanilli's Best New Artist Award on November the 19th, 4 days after Farian's confession. The head of the Recording Academy, a guy who happily posed with Milli Vanilli the night they won, said this: "I hope this revocation will make the industry think long and hard before anyone ever tries to pull something like this again." This had never happened in the history of the Grammys, nor has it happened since. At least, not that we know of. Rob and Fab had to do something, so they countered with their own press conference 5 days later at Ocean Way Studios in Los Angeles. This was November 20th, 1990, and the press was out for blood.
21: "Brad Howell and Sean Davis are the real singers, and I think they should get this grant. We ended it. Robin Fab ended Milli Vanilli, not Frank Farian. We told him, if we can't sing on our record, you have to go on the press and say that we don't sing, because we couldn't break out of our contract. Just the producer can stop the contract. The artist, for us, it would be difficult to stop a contract and try to release other albums with other producers, with other record companies. So we had to pressurize him that he stepped back, but we finished this game.
22: How can you expect anyone, the fans, the media, anybody, to take you seriously?"
21: "That's a good question.
23: You guys are Milli Vanilli."
21: "No, we are not."
23: That's what I was going to ask. Who owns Milli Vanilli?"
0: And yes, they gave their Grammys back at the end of that press conference. They had already made the decision to return their awards a week earlier, suggesting that they be given to the real singers of the songs. But that never happened. Executives at Arista, including label boss Clive Davis, a man who makes everything his business and someone with the so-called golden ear, claimed to know nothing about this. They lip-synced? I'm shocked, I tell you, shocked. Radio stations stopped playing Milli Vanilli. MTV dropped the videos. Arista pulled records from stores. 2 dozen class action lawsuits were filed, accusing Rob and Fab of fraud and racketeering. They were hung out to dry. Frank Farian, Clive Davis, and Arista Records just skated away unharmed, leaving Rob and Fab to take the full fury of the media and the public. The guys tried to pick up the pieces. They tried to own the situation by making fun of the whole scandal in a carefree, sugarless bubblegum commercial. The video shows them singing this classical duet.
1: How long will the flavor of carefree, sugarless bubblegum last?

0: So these guys sing for themselves. Carefree Sugarless Bubblegum. The flavor lasts.
1: Then they got a gig as animated characters in a Super Mario Brothers game. There was a management deal they hoped would get them into acting. I mean, they'd been acting all this time, so why not? And then in 1993, they released an album called Rob and Fab. And yes, they did do their own singing. This is a single called We Can Get It On. Now, in all honesty, this is not a bad record. Everyone believed that the curiosity factor alone would be good for a million copies. But because it was released on a tiny label with no distribution outside the United States, the country that hated Milli Vanilli the most, and with no money to release it elsewhere, the Rob and Fab album was a commercial disaster. At best, it sold 2,000 copies globally.
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25: Service disruption, the mechanical issue that could reduce BC Ferry sailings to and from the Sunshine Coast. Good morning, everyone. Thanks for joining us. An all-out effort is underway this morning to get the upper hand on an out-of-control wildfire near Boston Bar. The Brunswick Creek Fire is now more than 1,200 hectares. Angela Jung has more.
26: Fighting the flames from the air, the Brunswick Creek Wildfire north of Boston Bar is burning out of control.
27: Sort of apocalyptic, like it's like an inferno, like you're just seeing giant flames.
26: Alyssa Nielsen's home and livelihood may be at risk. Her RV park has been put on evacuation alert.
27: We were terrified and we're super stressed, but also a whole bunch of friends of ours have kind of come to our rescue.
26: The Fraser Valley Regional District issued

0: And even like far up at the tops of the mountains, you couldn't see the mountains, but you could just see red glowing embers and spots all over it.
1: Due to the evacuation orders, this Alberta couple wasn't able to get to their destination, watching the wildfire from afar.
2: Lots of smoke, helicopters flying above, lots of cracking, and you could hear the trees falling in the background.
1: Saturday afternoon, the wildfire was estimated to be smaller than 50 hectares, but less than 24 hours later, it's exploded to more than 1,200 hectares. BC Wildfire Service calls this a dynamic situation, saying the focus is on saving homes.
3: Structure protection is also on scene, and into the evening and late hours, that'll be also joined by the two groups of helicopters equipped with night vision.
4: This wildfire is suspected to be human-caused, and that has several possibilities. An investigation will get underway in the next few days to determine exactly how and where this wildfire started.
1: Back at Good Friends RV Resort, Nielsen is hoping calmer weather can give fire crews the upper hand.
5: Boston Bar, this hamlet, Canyon Alpine, and the other side, North Bend, these are really historic towns. It'd just be horrible to see them go like Lytton did.
1: People watching anxiously as this wildfire continues to threaten lives and homes. Angela Jung, Global News.
6: People heading to and from the Sunshine Coast today could see delays or cancellations after a familiar problem resurfaced this weekend at BC Ferries Langdale Terminal. Berth 1 suffered a mechanical issue Sunday afternoon, restricting vehicle traffic to the main car deck of vessels. The same issue happened back on May 16th that caused a major backlog on the route to and from Horseshoe Bay and leaving people behind. It also forced drivers already on board the Queen of Surrey to back off on the Vancouver side in the evening. Global News spoke to one Sunshine Coast resident whose trip home was delayed by the issue.
7: I think they did make one announcement at one point talking about the ramp, but so, I mean, it's like they knew there was a ramp issue, but they loaded the cars anyway. Well, I mean, I think big thing with BC Ferries is they got to be better with their maintenance, better with their communications.
6: BC Ferries has announced some reservations for today will be canceled due to the problem, and there will be minimal standby space for travelers heading to Vancouver from Langdale. There was a rush to rescue a number of people out on the water off West Vancouver Sunday afternoon. West Vancouver Fire Rescue says it was called to the beach around 3:45. The annual Ambleside canoe races were proceeding as expected, though strong winds had canceled the kids' race. Organizers say those winds caused several canoes to overturn, sending nearly 24 people into the water. Those present quickly responded to bring everyone to shore. There were no serious injuries. The remaining races were called off after the incident. Metro Vancouver says do not be alarmed if the water coming out of your tap looks a bit cloudy. Travis Brassad tells us why.
8: Don't be surprised if your tap water looks a little murky this week. Metro Vancouver is warning residents in Vancouver, Richmond, and Delta they could notice cloudy water for a few days starting Monday. Metro Vancouver says it's the result of work to bring the Stanley Park water supply tunnel back online. The project is more than 2 months behind schedule.
9: Naturally occurring sediment that just is natural within our water can get stirred back up.
8: Parkinson says the water is safe to drink, but for some residents, the warning created more questions than answers. Why would the water change, and how can they be sure it's still safe?
10: When you have things like sediment and water and those types of things, I mean, look, they owe it to the public to come out and to communicate.
8: The drinking water notice comes as Metro Vancouver faces questions about its wastewater system. The regional district still has not said how much untreated sewage entered the ocean after Thursday's equipment failure at the Iona Island wastewater treatment plant.
11: We know hundreds of millions of liters of untreated wastewater and sewage went into the ocean through that 7-kilometer pipe.
8: But Metro Vancouver claims that estimate has not been substantiated. It says the official total is still being determined and will be submitted to regulators within 30 days.
10: Not telling the public how much sewage was dumped into a public waterway is just, to me, completely unacceptable.
8: For context, the Iona plant is authorized to treat up to 1.5 billion liters of wastewater per day, the largest volume in the region. Fontaine says the issue isn't just the infrastructure, it's the communication around it.
10: If this were

0: any other utility, they would have called a news conference. The CAO would have been out in front of the cameras. They would have been talking. They would have been apologizing to the public. They would have been very open and transparent about this.
1: He argues the public deserves faster, clearer answers when questions arise about the water system it pays for. Travis Prasad, Global News.
2: All right, 507. There's Mark. Your new shirt perfectly matching that gorgeous sunrise.
3: I guess so, a little bit.
2: Is there a sunrise or a sunset?
3: On my shirt here, yeah. I haven't analyzed that yet. Could be sunset because that's, you know, happy hour. Or long happy
2: Great
3: hour.
2: Great shirt.
3: All right, thanks, Chase. Good morning. Good to be here. And yeah, yesterday afternoon, I was on yesterday. The wildfire smoke from that fire in the Fraser Canyon, maybe something from Washington State fires, but anyway, there was a little more high-level smoke, and the mountains were a bit obscured yesterday in the afternoon and early evening here in the lower mainland, certainly thicker smoke to the east, and I think that's what you're seeing here off to the east. But otherwise, yeah, lots of sun in the mix today, Metro Vancouver, and it'll be hotter today versus yesterday, 14 right now. So here's the trend for temperature. This is for away from the ocean. Sun, some cloud, and highs up to 28 in spots. Certainly a little cooler near the water, a little breeze off the ocean. 23 for an airport prediction. 9:19 is our sunset. There's the sunrise shortly. And 28 the record on this date. So as I do the close-up here, you can't really see the wildfire smoke here on this satellite imagery. This is plain old cloud cover. And there's going to be a little bit today drift in through the south coast, certainly. And more for the north coast with some rain in there. There's the rain area at 3 o'clock this afternoon on the north coast. Again, sun, some cloud for the southern part of BC. Rain tonight, north coast. We may pick up a shower in Metro Vancouver tomorrow evening through early Wednesday, but it's just a slight chance, and I have a 30% chance there. Otherwise, Wednesday, a little clearing, sun and cloud Thursday, Friday. So again, today the hottest of the bunch. I'll do the 10-day forecast shortly, but up to 28 and a nice mix of sun and cloud today. Jason?
2: Great way to start the week. Thanks, Mark.
4: Right.
2: A summertime attraction returned to Vancouver's historic Gastown neighborhood on Sunday. Water Street between Richards and Columbia is going car-free every Sunday from noon to 8 p.m. until September 6th, and a pedestrian-friendly move aimed to attract more people to the area. 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
5: It's been really exciting to see the incredible energy in the neighborhood with visitors from, you know, around the world, alongside locals that are rediscovering Gastown. And, you know, while we don't have like hard attendance data, the atmosphere has been really great. And we're hoping to, you know, capture that foot traffic and bring people further down Water Street to really experience all the programming that we have going on.
2: This is the second season of the Gastown Sunday Set. All right, 510, that's a good idea. 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
6: Car free.
2: Mm-hmm. Speaking of car free, oh, there's a few.
6: Yeah, there's actually three on the road. I'm showing this, Jason, because there was an earlier collision kind of later last night, and unfortunately it had traffic blocked here for quite some time. It has reopened. This is the Sea to Sky Highway 99 right around Furry Creek, so it has reopened to traffic in both directions about an hour ago. It was closed for quite some time, so if you heard about that and you're wondering, well, it has reopened, so that's good news for your morning commute through that area. Crews are doing some southbound maintenance work. They cleared out of there not too long ago as well, so you're good to go across the Alex Fraser Bridge so far. So looking pretty good as you make your way at a delta onto the bridge deck and beyond. A quick look now at the Oak Street Bridge. Crews are doing some overnight road work there. They have collected their cones and moved along. And again, traffic in fine shape as you make your way out of Richmond to Vancouver, and no delays for southbound travelers as well. And then over at the Maryhill Bypass, still some ongoing construction work to be had there. And beginning tonight, there's going to be overnight lane closures as well. Keep you updated with more information. That's your OK Tire traffic.
2: Okay, then, thank you so much. Coming up next, another emergency room closure. How long the department at a hospital in Clearwater closed for? That story and more when we come back.

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1: 7:30 CKNW traffic.
2: Overnight road work is complete on Highway 1 at 232nd Street. Crews have picked up the cones and all lanes are open once again. You're in great shape from the Fraser Valley to the Portman Bridge. And overnight road work at the Queensboro Bridge is done as well, but you will slow down going over the expansion joint covers, which are like large speed bumps. We do have road work that is continuing today on the Maryhill Bypass at Broadway, affecting both directions, and at the Coquitlam River Bridge. 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In the CKNW Traffic Center, I'm Amber Bells.
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13: Down, Hang Seng is up. Shanghai is down this morning. Commodities now, gold and crude oil are both down. And the Canadian dollar to start off the week is down. The pound is up, euro is down. An emergency department closure in Clearwater started earlier than expected. Interior Health says the ER at Dr. Hamilton Memorial Hospital closed as of 7 o'clock Sunday night, and it won't reopen until tonight at 8. The health authority had announced a 13-hour closure for Monday that would begin in the morning at 7 a.m. The ER was also shuttered last night for another 13-hour period. Well, a protest was held outside the Prince George RCMP detachment after a video posted to social media showing the arrest of a 15-year-old Indigenous boy spread widely online. Our report is from CKPG News.
8: When is this going to stop? When did we get a bullseye on our backs as First Nations people?
9: The arrest of a 15-year-old Nadlewatin and Saikuz First Nation member has sparked outrage across northern BC. A video recorded outside a gas station near Highway 16 in the early morning hours of June 30th has been viewed thousands of times online. The footage appears to show the teen being wrestled to the ground by RCMP officers during an arrest. Family members say the youth was trying to intervene in an argument involving friends when police arrived.
1: Was trying to mediate, and then the cops were being really aggressive and arrested him. And they were trying to throw him down. When they're trying to throw him down, they tried to knee him in the face. And then when they got him down on the ground, they started punching him when he was already on the ground, which was very unnecessary.
9: The teen was taken into custody and later released at about 8:30 that morning, and he was not charged with a crime. The incident prompted supporters, community members, and Indigenous leaders to stage a protest at the Prince George RCMP's Victoria Street location, calling for accountability and an independent investigation.
6: It's going to take every Canadian that watches this video, that sees what happened to this young boy, to say enough is enough, we've had it. And so we're going to drum up horror. Our children, our people, our young men are being victimized and brutalized by the RCMP, and there has to be some time to stop. And I say the day is now that this is done and we stop it all.
9: RCMP say a formal complaint has been received and is now being examined.
16: We are aware of a complaint concerning an arrest that was made in the early morning hours of June 30th. We are currently investigating this complaint as per RCMP policy through the proper and appropriate channels.
9: BC's police watchdog, the Independent Investigations Office, has not been notified about the incident. The youth's family says the incident has left the boy shaken and dealing with additional trauma.
1: I'm feeling really heartbroken for my nephew because he did not deserve that.
9: As the complaint process moves forward, family members and supporters say they will continue pressing for answers and accountability. Nick Dubay, CKPG News.
13: Coming up next on Global News Morning, rapid response. We go behind the scenes of the constant training at the YVR Fire Hall. That's a story when we come back.
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2: We're looking good out there with light flowing with no issues on the go. We do have kind of flow in at the Alex Fraser Bridge, so that's a nice commute into Richmond. Massey Tunnel still two lanes each way. Queensboro Bridge, expansion joint covers are slowing down southbound as you go over the bridge deck headed to the Queensboro Landing side. And at the Portman Bridge, volume is light from the Fraser Valley and you're steady over the bridge deck into Coquitlam. 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In the CKNW Traffic Center, I'm Amber Belzer.
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13: Good morning, everyone. 5:20 in a Monday live shot of downtown Victoria and the BC Legislature. That's Cameron Whitcomb. Mark, Pride of Nanaimo, lives in Port Alberni, also lives in Kamloops.
0: Okay.
13: Local talent. Yeah.
0: I didn't know that. That's great.
13: Yeah.
0: Fantastic.
13: Great tune.
0: Yeah, I like that tune. Jason, good morning to you and everyone out there that are preparing for a wonderfully summer-like day with hotter weather here versus yesterday. You bet. We'll be up a few degrees, peaking at 27, 28 away from the water, about 23 degrees near the beaches. We're seeing a little high-level smoke off to the east. Certainly, it's thicker in the Fraser Canyon. But really, overall sun, a bit of cloud today. As you see, highs peaking at 28 with... Tonight, just a few clouds as well. It's going to stay dry for a long time, except Metro Vancouver. There is a slight chance of a shower as this front slides through tomorrow night and into early Wednesday. Maybe a shower or two in the Fraser Valley. Won't amount to much, but it is wet up on the north coast especially as we go through the day today, and a few showers rolling into the central interior a little later too. Here's the close-up of the forecast for the southwestern part of BC, and that's a lot of high cloud drifting in at times through the day today and into tonight. But it's thicker cloud, it looks like, later tomorrow. There are the showers I mentioned for possibly tomorrow evening locally. So it's a slight chance tomorrow night and 30% early Wednesday. Otherwise, a hot one today, down a bit tomorrow in temperature with increasing clouds, some clearing Wednesday afternoon, and overall sun and cloud covers it quite nicely for Thursday, Friday, and into Saturday. Sunday may warm up a bit. It looks like we'll get a little warming early next week here in Metro Vancouver. Today, certainly the hottest of the next several. And one more for you. Here's Kelowna, the 10-day forecast, including, well, a nice feel of summer. Hot today and tomorrow, down a bit, but look at that summer weather just holding for a long time. Jason, there you go.
13: All right, thanks for your forecast, Mark. Looks great. You might recognize the Airside Operations Building at Vancouver International Airport. The building is home to the YVR Fire Department. And Jordan Armstrong got an inside look at their very realistic training.
3: Every second counts. In fact, once the radio goes off, Transport Canada mandates these airport firefighters have to be in their gear, in the truck, and at the midpoint of a runway in under 3 minutes.
4: We've got fire poles that span the second floor down to the first floor. The trucks are all equipped with quick starts on the apparatus, and all of the shoreline connections that go into the apparatus all automatically eject from the vehicle the moment the operator enters the vehicle.
3: The trucks are worth $2 to $4 million each and weigh between 80 to 125,000 pounds. The training is constant.
4: Every single day they're out here at YVR to ensure that we've got a really good, really robust response in case of any situations that transpire here on the airfield.
3: And they get to train on a real aircraft, a retired fuselage donated by Pacific Coastal Airlines.
5: We see that the training that they do is very critical, and having a real-life fuselage for them to conduct their training is important. And for us to see that happen is important not only for Pacific Coastal Airlines, but for YVR and all the operators that serve YVR.
3: This exercise simulates a smoke-in-the-cockpit emergency.
4: And so what we saw today, the crew made entry, did a quick search, pulled the victims out, washed any of the hot spots out, and then exited the aircraft. And waited for further instruction.
7: This isn't something you can do in a simulator, is it?
4: No, unfortunately, the technology is out there, but it's not quite as proficient or as robust as training on a real-life airframe.
3: Jordan Armstrong, Global News.
13: Great shot, fantastic behind-the-scenes footage there.
10: He gets all the fun stuff.
13: Yeah, that was a great story.
10: All right, Jason, to Monday? I think it's Monday. Must be. All right, things are looking pretty good so far. Major routes, the construction zone over in Langley, looking good so far right now. There's not really seeing too much of a traffic pattern change. It's hard to tell, but we got crews off to the side here. So just be mindful of that. Speed limit drops, of course, through many construction zones, and we'll head to the Cocoa Hollow. These cones are still here. A great day for traveling if you want to get going to beat the heat through the Cocoa Hollow. It looks pretty good. Boston Bar, you can see the smoke in the area. Highway 1 is open to traffic through that stretch just west of the Fraser River. There is a street that runs parallel to Highway 1. I believe it is called Shomo Road. I probably said that wrong, and that is closed to traffic in the area, but the highway remains open. A quick look on the water now. We're starting off quite busy. A 2-sailing wait. There is a 6 o'clock sailing from Tawasin to Swartz Bay, and also a 3-sailing wait from Tawasin Duke Point. Jason?
13: Wow. Okay. Thanks, Caitlin, for that update. And stick with us. Today's top stories are coming up next with Sonia. How a mechanical issue could mean some BC Ferries customers heading to and from the Sunshine Coast could be facing canceled sailings, the very latest, when we come back.
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2: Seeing a bit of volume get caught at the light at Broadway, westbound Maryhill Bypass. And then, of course, you've got the construction at the Coquitlam River Bridge with a lane shift in effect. Then you make your way to Highway 1, which is in great shape coming over the Portman Bridge into Coquitlam. And we have light volume for the Stella Wasson Bridge. Queensborough Bridge also is light volume, but you are slow southbound going over the expansion joint covers left over from overnight roadwork. And Alex Fraser Bridge looks great. Counterflows in there. No delays northbound. 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In the CKNW Traffic Center, I'm Amber Belson.
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31: Global News at 5:30. Good morning. I'm Erin Ubells. An all-out firefighting effort is ongoing in the Fraser Canyon, where the Brunswick Creek wildfire exploded in size over the weekend. As Global's Angela Jung reports, more than 150 properties have been evacuated, while around 250 are on evacuation alert.
32: Alyssa Nielsen's home and livelihood may be at risk. Her RV park has been put on evacuation alert.
33: They were terrified and were super stressed, but also a whole bunch of friends of ours have kind of come to our rescue.
32: The Brunswick Creek wildfire was discovered on Thursday. Fire officials say the situation took a turn Saturday afternoon when wind gusts of up to 50 kilometers an hour fanned flames. Nielsen is hoping calmer weather can give fire crews the upper hand.
33: Boston Bar, this hamlet, Canyon Alpine, and the other side, North Bend, these are really historic towns. It'd just be horrible to see them go like Lytton did.
32: People watching anxiously as this wildfire continues to threaten lives and homes. Angela Jung, Global News.
0: As of this morning, the BC Wildfire Service says the fire is 1,230 hectares in size. Prime Minister Mark Carney is set to make an announcement this afternoon in Nova Scotia. Then his travels will take him to Turkey for the two-day NATO summit. At the summit, massive hikes to military budgets are expected to feature prominently as NATO members remain under heavy U.S. pressure to spend much more on defense. World leaders will also seek to avoid diplomatic friction with U.S. President Donald Trump. A familiar problem has resurfaced at BC Ferries Langdale Terminal. Berth 1 suffered a mechanical issue Sunday afternoon, restricting vehicle traffic to the main car deck of vessels. The same issue happened back on May 16th. That caused a major backlog on the route to and from Horseshoe Bay and leaving people behind. Gibson's resident, Craig Buchanan, was among those trying to get back home from Vancouver, but ended up delayed for hours.
4: I think big thing with BC Ferries is they got to be better with their maintenance, better with their communications. You know, like I've been driving truck back and forth on the ferries since 1999, and it's just it's been chaos the whole time, and it doesn't seem to get any better. You know, other than right now, the summertime, because we have the two ferries running.
0: BC Ferries has announced some reservations for today will be canceled due to the problem, and there will be minimal standby space for travelers heading to Vancouver from the Sunshine Coast. And police are investigating a fatal crash that shut down the Sea to Sky Highway for several hours overnight. Drive BC reported the incident just before 6 p.m. near the Deeks Creek Bridge north of Brunswick Beach, adding the route would be closed for a while for a police investigation. Mounties confirmed to Global News the collision was fatal but did not provide more details. They said more information will likely be released this morning after the investigation at the scene concludes. Now, more questions about what Metro Vancouver is telling the public after last week's sewage discharge.
5: Metro Vancouver still has not said how much untreated sewage entered the ocean after Thursday's equipment failure at the Iona Island Wastewater Treatment Plant in Richmond. The regional district says the total is still being determined. New Westminster City Councillor Daniel Fontaine says that's not good enough.
7: If this were any other utility, they would have called a news conference. The CAO would have been out in front of the cameras. They would have been talking. They would have been apologizing to the public. They would have been very open and transparent about this.
5: The Greater Vancouver Regional District Employees Union says hundreds of millions of liters of sewage was discharged into the ocean. But Metro Vancouver says that estimate is not substantiated by its own calculations, and an official total will be submitted to regulators within 30 days. Travis Prasad, Global News.
0: Some World Cup fans and players are now calling foul after a top U.S. player's suspension was lifted ahead of tonight's match against Belgium, following a conversation with the commander-in-chief. ABC's Sophie Flay has more.
9: Sources say President Trump called FIFA President Gianni Infantino and asked him to review the suspension. And yesterday, the organization made the surprise announcement, saying it would allow Balogun, the top U.S. goal scorer, to play tonight. The red card reversal is not unprecedented. Portuguese star Cristiano Ronaldo was given a red card just before the World Cup, which would have sidelined him for the start of the tournament. But FIFA intervened, allowing him to serve the suspension at a later date.
0: The game is at 5 p.m. tonight in Seattle. Global News time is 5:34. 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Here's Amber Belzer.
2: Getting busier now on Highway 1, but you're still steady past all the on-ramps through Langley and Surrey. You're looking good over the Portmount Bridge into Coquitlam. In Port Coquitlam, the Maryhill Bypass is a little bit slow as you make your way between Coast Meridian and the light at Broadway. Then, of course, you've got the lane shift at the Coquitlam River Bridge due to construction. And we have construction at the Queensboro Bridge overnight that has left the expansion joint covers that will slow you down southbound over the bridge deck, but volume is light there at the Stalawasin Bridge, Alex Fraser, and Massey Tunnel as well. Speedy Glass is here to help you cross that broken windshield off your to-do list. 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In the CKNW Traffic Center, I'm Amber Belzer.
17: Good morning. I'm Mark Madriga in the Global Sky Tracker Weather Center. Overall, a nice mix of sun and some clouds. There is some smoke aloft from fires, mostly in the Fraser Canyon of BC, that's been drifting into the Metro Vancouver area and the Fraser Valley. Highs warm up to 28 degrees, 23 for a high near the water. Just a few clouds tonight. Some sun tomorrow morning, but increasing clouds through the day. Also breezy, cooler with a high 20 to 24.
0: Thanks, Mark. Outside CKNW in downtown Vancouver, it's 14 degrees. On the markets, the Dow futures down 52 and the Canadian dollar trading at 70.31 cents U.S.
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0: 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I'm Erin Ubels.
1: News, weather, traffic, politics, big interviews, and bold opinions. It's what's happening right now. 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
8: Good morning, everyone. It is Monday, July the 6th. I'm Simi Serra. Welcome to the show. Had a very nice weekend for us to look at. I think a little bit of a downhill slide for people. We peaked so early on that Saturday morning, right? Watching that Team Canada game. And then, of course, such a disappointment there. But that's okay. We had such a great run. And, wow, you want to talk disappointment. It wasn't just us feeling that on the weekend. Our co-host Mexico definitely feeling that yesterday with that crushing defeat they had against England. What a game that was. It was nuts. So lots for us to catch up on today for sure. But let me just start out by taking a look at what's going on in that weather forecast. So if you liked what we had the last couple of days, great, because we're going to be getting a lot more of it. Temperatures staying fairly steady, I would say, for this time of year. Tomorrow or today, the high is going to be about 22 degrees and a mix of sun and cloud. We're looking pretty good during the day, I would say, right through till the end of this week. Mainly sunny conditions. There's one night where it looks like we might get a few showers, but it's overnight, and that is Tuesday night. And other than that, looks like we're going to be okay. Just some sun and cloud there. That does, of course, bring some concerns for wildfires. We'll get into that coming up in just a moment, but taking a look at kind of some of the other stories that we are focused on for today, you've got this story coming out of Ottawa, I guess actually technically Halifax, because that is where Prime Minister Mark Carney is expected to make the announcement about a new fleet of submarines for Canada. And this is a big contract. There's been a couple of countries that have been involved in this. Germany is one. South Korea is the other. So the Prime Minister will be making that announcement. We're actually going to be checking in with our global national correspondent in Ottawa, Mackenzie Gray, about this. This is a huge billion, multi-billion dollar contract. So he'll be bringing us up to date on that coming up in just a few minutes. But since we talked about the weather and I mentioned wildfires, we should take a look at that. There are some areas that have some wildfire concerns this morning. You heard a bit about that in the news there. You've got North Bend, which is in the Fraser Canyon, just outside of Boston Bar. There's a wildfire there that has grown to about 100 hectares in size. So there was an alert that was issued by the BC Wildfire Service yesterday morning. They only actually discovered that fire on Thursday, but it has been steadily growing in size since that happened. And yeah, this is one of those fires. Unfortunately, officials are saying they do believe that this fire was caused by some kind of human activity, and they are still investigating that. So they've declared a state of emergency in the Fraser Canyon area around this fire. There's about 60 residences that they say have to evacuate immediately. So they've put this evacuation alert in place, though, for all of Boston Bar. And what that means when they say evacuation alert versus an order. So the alert means that if you're in that area, you should get things together, gather family members, pets, essential items such as government ID, be ready to leave at a moment's notice, but essentially have everything organized just in case. So clearly, there are some wildfire concerns. This one in the Fraser Canyon is probably top of the list right now. They've got hot and dry conditions that are going to be persisting through that area. According to Environment Canada, they're saying temperatures are hot around there, about 30 degrees Celsius expected at least through tomorrow until Wednesday. No chance of rain. So we will keep you up to date on that. There is an air quality advisory in effect for the Fraser Canyon area if you're going to be traveling through there today. So another busy kind of wildfire situation that we are keeping an eye on. Also, a little bit closer to home here in Metro Vancouver, you may have heard employees from the Greater Vancouver Regional District Employees Union are fully walking off the job this morning. What does that mean to you? Well, they are the ones who look after regional parks, 25 of them, pretty popular ones too, I might add, such as Grouse Mountain. They are completely walking off the job today. This is a full-scale, they call it indefinite strike. And they are working towards that. So that would mean that you'd probably see some park closures out there or perhaps no parks open. These are the workers that, you know, they fix the trails, they collect the garbage, they provide immediate first aid if people get hurt in the parks, things like that. So we'll keep you up to date on what that actually means for people who are going to be at that, at some of those parks today. Also, at this time of year, of course, people are going to be at those parks, right? And one more thing that we're going to be talking about this morning, and it is crazy. Honestly, there's so many stories about this World Cup that have been crazy, but this one right now involving the United States, absolutely bonkers. It is the most controversial situation, I would say, at the World Cup so far. Donald Trump getting a red card lifted for a star American player. And listen, there is no doubt this is what happened. He's literally taking credit for it on social media. So this is what happened. And this is just ahead of their round of 16 match against Belgium today. And let me tell you, the Belgians are furious. And listen, if this were us, of course we would be furious too. It is the first time since 1962 that a red card during a World Cup has not resulted or doesn't appear to be resulting in a suspension. Now, the background to all this, like the political background to all of this, there's a very good story in the Wall Street Journal this morning that kind of lays out what happened, who started working the phones, how people in the upper echelons of the Trump administration thought they could get something done and they were going to rope Donald Trump into helping them do that. Like there's the political part of this is really interesting in that Wall Street Journal story for sure. And I thought, let's get you up to date. Have a listen to this story from Reuters.
10: U.S. soccer star Folarin Balogun spoke last week about the red card he received in a World Cup game against Bosnia.
11: I think the choice of the referee was, of course, his choice, but I don't think it was the correct call. I think a yellow card would have been fair.
10: However, on Sunday, the decision took an extraordinary turn when U.S. President Donald Trump personally urged FIFA President Gianni Infantino to review the case. FIFA then suspended the striker's one-game ban, which allows him to play against Belgium in Monday's last 16 clash. The move put the soccer governing body's disciplinary process under global scrutiny and has turned attention to the influence of politics on the sport. The sending-off decision came after a VAR review showed Balogun stepping on an opponent's ankle. It came in the second half of the US's win over Bosnia. FIFA chose not to cancel the red card, but suspended the automatic one-match ban for a one-year probation period, citing Article 27 of the World Ruling Body's Disciplinary Code. Trump praised the decision on Truth Social, describing it as reversing a great injustice. But soccer fans in Seattle were surprised at the news on Sunday.
12: Obviously, as a U.S. supporter, I'm quite happy with it, but definitely understand the other side and how it's pretty unprecedented. I think it comes down to FIFA and Infantino not being who they are, corrupt, however you want to say. I think it's more of kind of their problem, but who knows how that conversation went, what happened there.
10: The Royal Belgian Football Association said it was astonished by the decision and was investigating all potential options. It noted that a red card usually carries an automatic one-game ban and said the decision contradicted FIFA rules.
8: Yeah, sure it does. Okay, that story from Reuters. So that game is happening just south of us. It's in Seattle today. So much controversy around this. You just know that there's going to be lots of discussion. And again, if you're wondering how this unfolded, I'll point to it again. The Wall Street Journal, if you have Apple News, you can get it as part of your subscription. That's how I do it. And it had a great story, just watch, like step by step, how this actually happened, like the whole political fallout of this. So it is a very interesting one. As for us, well, we have a lot to talk about today. This submarine situation, what is Canada doing? We are going to find out firsthand coming up next.
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8: Let's take a look at the traffic out there this morning. Here's Amber Belzer.
2: Getting busier now on Highway 1, but you're still steady past all the on-ramps through Langley and Surrey. You're looking good over the Portmount Bridge into Coquitlam. In Port Coquitlam, the Maryhill Bypass is a little bit slow as you make your way between Coast Meridian and the light at Broadway. Then, of course, you've got the lane shift at the Coquitlam River Bridge due to construction. And we have construction at the Queensborough Bridge overnight that has left the expansion joint covers that will slow you down southbound over the bridge deck. But volume is light there at the Stalawasin Bridge, Alex Fraser, and Massey Tunnel as well. 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In the CKNW Traffic Center, I'm Amber Belzer.
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21: 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When a city's mayor works against its own police force, is it any wonder crime increases? I'm Linda Annis, Surrey First candidate for mayor. For years, Brenda Locke has opposed the police transition from the RCMP to the Surrey Police Service. On election night 4 years ago, she vowed to stop it and to fire the new police chief and inspectors. She told the Surrey Police Service to stop hiring, took the provincial government to court and lost, and cut the police budget by $47 million, while extortionists and gangs terrorized our streets. Then her hand-picked police board fired the chief, a political decision that will cost every Surrey taxpayer. Surrey deserves a mayor and council who respect the men and women of our police service. Election day is October 17th. I'm Linda Annis, and I'm asking for your vote because together we can make Surrey safer for all of us.
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8: It's a big decision coming for Canada's national security today. Which country is going to build Canada's next fleet of submarines? Joining us now to talk more about this, what we might be hearing, is Mackenzie Gray, our global national correspondent in Ottawa. Good morning.
27: Hi, Simi.
8: Okay, what are we hearing about this? What's going on?
27: Well, this afternoon, we're going to figure out who gets, really one of the biggest defense contracts in the history of Canada. There's two bidders at play here. One is a German-Norwegian consortium. They're called TKMS. Another one is a South Korean company called Hanwha. The prime minister has visited both of the shipyards that are going to build them. I was with him in South Korea. I must admit, it's one of the most impressive industrial places I've ever been. One of the advantages to the actual submarine side of this, because there's kind of multiple layers to this, that the South Koreans have in this situation is they can get the subs to Canada quicker, and they're already building them. Carney toured one of the subs. They're in the water, and they're churning out literally, you know, they build one ship a week, including subs, at this facility there. They can get four of them to Canada by 2035. The Germans, they actually made sure that they wouldn't have some of their own subs quicker to make sure Canada could get them earlier, but they wouldn't come until 2036. So there's a bit of an advantage to the South Korean side on that front, and the Germans haven't actually built them yet. These would be the first times that they're coming off the factory line. So there were concerns from some experts we talked to about potential delays in that situation.
8: Right.
27: But we've heard from the kids.
8: How many are we talking about here?
27: Well, there's going to be 12 in total, but this first batch is going to be four. But when folks are looking at this today, Simi, don't just look at what happens with the subs, because the military has said both are good enough for Canada. I think the big question that's going to determine who gets this bid are the additional things that the governments are going to give. And we've heard that from Mark Carney. What are the other things that the different countries and companies that are partnering here are going to be able to give in terms of industrial benefits? Things like building additional cars in Canada, as an example. The South Korean bid has locked up with a bunch of Canadian companies to build different military equipment here in Canada. The Germans have promised that they'll help redevelop the port of Churchill, as an example, something that Carney's talked about. So there's all these additional things that I really think are going to be the difference maker between which of the two get picked.
8: Okay, that's a lot of goodies then. So clearly all these other countries have been wooing Canada for this.
27: A big time serious wooing, just not the trips that Carney has made to those South Korea and Germany to visit the places that they've been done. But we've seen, as an example, the South Koreans sailed one of the subs over to BC to have folks check it out. The German defense minister was recently in Ottawa chatting with people. The Germans say it's about $85 billion of additional economic development from those kind of those side things, if we want to put it that way. The South Koreans say it's in the $90 billion range, so they think they've got the advantage on that front too. Of course, this is coming right before Mark Carney is going to go to the NATO summit, like literally right before. We're leaving Ottawa with the prime minister. I'm covering this trip. We leave at kind of a noon today, go to Halifax for about an hour, then get on the plane and go right to Turkey where the NATO summit's happening. I don't think that's a huge surprise. This is going to be one of these things that Mark Carney talks about at the summit, saying, hey, we're spending all this additional money. Wink, wink, Donald Trump, you know, you're mad about defense spending in NATO. Canada's actually sticking up to it. I think, and I'm just guessing at this point, we don't know who's going to win the bid, but South Korea is not in NATO. Germany
8: yeah.
27: is. So that might give a little bit of a sign as to who's getting it.
8: That's exactly what I was thinking as you said that. So what are the pressures here, Mackenzie? Like, how badly do we need these subs?
27: Right now, Canada only has four submarines, and since these things are A, very old, and B, require a lot of maintenance, at best, according to the head of the Navy who we've interviewed, one of these subs are operational at each time. So it's clear that Canada does not have the capacity from a submarine perspective to defend all three coasts at this situation. The Navy readily admits that. Another interesting thing when we've talked to the head of the Navy is that just the sheer number of people involved in these older subs, it takes a lot more crew members to be able to manage them. The number of people that need to be on board the newer subs is much lower. So that helps them be able to keep these things operational for longer. And of course, you know, this is a part of a big push to increase the military, and they're going to need new people to come on board. And we've heard consistently on all kinds of different things. When you get the new equipment, that makes it a lot easier to keep, retain, and train new people. So this could be a good way to get more people into the military as well.
8: All right. Thank you very much. Listen, have a good trip.
27: Thanks, Simi.
8: All right. That is Mackenzie Gray, our global national correspondent in Ottawa, getting set to travel with the prime minister on the trips that he's taking. So stop in Halifax this morning where they're expected to make this announcement, and then directly from there to Turkey where the NATO summit is being held. And I think Mackenzie's onto something there that would you be going to the NATO summit where you'll be sitting next to Germany if you picked South Korea?
3: for, and why would you make that announcement right before you got there? So maybe that gives an indication, but anyway, we'll have complete coverage. Keep it tuned in right here for the very latest. We have a lot more to talk about on the show this morning. We've got a great gift card for Subway to give away at some point. I'm thinking maybe some sandwich trivia. We'll come up with a good sandwich question for you. But first up, it seems like an urban myth that you could give a universal income and it kind of cures society's problems. Does it though? We're going to take a look at some history on that next.
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3: Let's take a look at the traffic out there. Here's Amber Belzer.
2: Highway 1 has more volume on it, slowing down a little bit at the 264th on-ramp as you make your way west. You're still steady over the Portman Bridge. Looks good through Coquitlam and Burnaby. In Port Coquitlam, westbound Maryhill Bypass is busy at Broadway. Then you're steady to Highway 1. Alex Fraser Bridge, very busy. You are lined up from 72nd Avenue. Might be a better idea to go over to the Massey Tunnel. Still two lanes each way, but Canada Post just about to go in, and it has no delays on either side. The next summer sale is here, starting July 7th. 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
0: Global News after 6 o'clock. Good morning. I'm Erin Ubels. There was a rush to rescue a number of people out of the water off West Vancouver Sunday afternoon. West Vancouver Fire Rescue says it was called to the beach around a quarter to four. The annual Ambleside canoe races were proceeding as expected, though strong winds had canceled the kids' race. Organizers say those winds caused several canoes to overturn, sending nearly two dozen people into the water. Those present quickly responded to bring everybody to shore. There were no serious injuries. The remaining races were called off after the incident. A challenging rescue for fire crews on the North Shore Sunday after a paraglider ended up in a precarious spot. Members with District of North Vancouver Fire and Rescue got the call late in the afternoon. A tandem paraglider, a pilot and tourists from out of town, had landed in a tree in Cleveland Park, nearly 75 feet above ground. A wind gust had blown them away from their landing site and into the tree canopy. Acting Assistant Chief Brent Stacey says only one person ended up being rescued as the pilot was able to make his way down before crews arrived.
1: He had come into the tree and then gotten himself down, and the guest was hanging still in the tree, entangled in the tree. So he tied him off and made sure he was secure and then made his way down the tree.
0: Neither the pilot nor passenger were injured. An out-of-control wildfire near Boston Bar has grown to more than 1,200 hectares. Evacuation orders are in place for North

0: already at a very high rate, and then to get another $3,000 hit on us, it was unacceptable.
1: Other businesses he spoke to say they also saw 10 to 20% increases. He notes those upticks could force some companies out of the city, while others may cut spending.
0: We have to look at hard line decisions. You know, how many employees do we hire? You know, we got to deal with bands. Bands need, you know, they need money as well, too. Costs. Our insurance costs have skyrocketed. And of course, we all know the costs that everyone's shouldering right now, with gas taxes, food prices, everything. So it all goes down the line for us.
1: White Rock Mayor Megan Knight has responded to Brakes, saying she understands his frustration. In response, a town hall meeting is being planned with other business owners in the area. Jacob New, Global News.
2: Team Canada is back on home soil after an historic World Cup run. The players arrived at Toronto's Pearson Airport on Sunday. Now, this comes after the squad was eliminated in the round of 16 following their loss against Morocco on Saturday in Houston. This was the farthest the Canadian men's team has ever progressed in the World Cup, something they've been able to come home smiling about. Stateside now, where the man accused of killing conservative influencer Charlie Kirk in Utah last September is set to appear in front of a judge this week for evidence and testimony against him. ABC's Alex Stone is at the courthouse in Provo, Utah.
3: For the first time in this case, Charlie Kirk's parents and his wife Erica will attend today's hearing in what's expected to be like a mini trial that could last all week. Prosecutors will be laying out parts of their case with evidence and testimony to prove to a judge they have probable cause to move forward to trial. 10 months after allegedly shooting and killing Charlie Kirk, Tyler Robinson still has not entered a plea. Today, he will begin to hear the case against him. Alex Stone, ABC News, Provo, Utah.
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4: Good morning. In Burnaby, watch out for a crash along Gullardy. It's heading northbound at Caribou, causing some minor delays in that area. Then over to Poco, you got a few spots of road work today for the Maryhill Bypass. First up at Broadway, where you got some heavy westbound delays, and then the usual construction on the Coquitlam River Bridge, causing that traffic shift both ways. 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In the CKNW Traffic Center, I'm Ian Wilson.
5: Good morning. Mark Madriga here in the Global Sky Tracker Weather Center. Warmer today versus yesterday, peaking at 28 degrees away from the water, 23 at the beaches, with sunshine and occasional clouds. For tonight, just a few clouds, lows of 13, breezy tomorrow with increasing clouds, but some sun in the mix with highs not as hot, 20 to 24. Slight chance of a shower. That's it for tomorrow night and early Wednesday, then some clearing Wednesday afternoon and a high of 22, and sun and clouds following for Thursday, Friday, Saturday, Sunday, highs close to 21.
2: Thank you, Mark. Outside CKNW in downtown Vancouver, it's 14 degrees. On the markets, the Dow futures down 36 and the Canadian dollar is trading at 70.25 cents U.S. Global News time is 6:06. I'm Erin Ubells.
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8: It is one of those things that seems a bit like an urban myth, this idea that you can give everyone a universal income and it will help improve all sorts of society's problems. Well, the reason why this still gets talked about and dreamt about by some people is, in some cases, is because of a project that happened decades ago in Manitoba. Now, Craig Baird is the host of the podcast Canadian History X and is here to tell us all about it. Good morning, Craig.
9: Good morning.
8: Now, I feel like the story has taken on some like mythical status. Tell us about it. What happened?
9: Well, it was called the Mincome Project, and it was funded by Manitoba's NDP government and the Liberal federal government. So it officially launched on February 22nd, 1974, with the test areas being Winnipeg and Dauphin. Now, in Winnipeg and Dauphin, lower-income households were randomly allocated into 7 treatment groups and a control group. And in the treatment groups, families received an income guaranteed with a minimum cash benefit according to the family size. So typically that meant that about $16,000 a year under the program for the average family. Now, Dauphin was chosen because it was large enough with 10,000 people to generate sufficient results, but not so large it would cost too much money. So no income report was ever issued because the program ended in 1979 when the provincial government changed and the federal government changed. But the results of this have been analyzed for quite a while.

0: while. So for working hours dropped for both men and women, which then helped provide more family time. Domestic violence rates dropped by 30%. Hospital visits declined by 8.5%. And the period of MINCOM also saw a reduction in rates of psychiatric hospitalization. Now, the results from the MINCOM experiment seemed to show that there were a range of health and social benefits in Dauphin. And by 1976, 100% of the students in the community who enrolled in their final year of school and actually graduated. And then others in the community kind of used the money to start their own businesses and kind of choose their own path. So many see it as a very successful program, but it's never been repeated since.
1: Yeah, not under those conditions, right? Like I feel like it just is like a fairy tale, even though it really did happen. I've had people probably find that hard to believe.
0: Absolutely. Like it does come up every so often, people talking about a guaranteed basic income, especially after COVID, and we had the COVID benefit and people were receiving $2,000 every month. And some people would use that money to start businesses and such. And so MINCOM has kind of, like you said, become this mythical thing where we actually did attempt to see the results, saw the results were actually extremely beneficial, and then kind of just pushed it aside at that point and forgot about it.
1: Right. Has there been like, what happened in the years since then in that community?
0: Well, in that community, a lot of the people who actually, you know, were able to receive that money, like I said, were able to start their own businesses that would probably survive for quite a while, or were able to kind of follow their dreams. I think in the community, it's something that a lot of people maybe don't remember as well now that it's about 52 years later. So a lot of the people who are part of that program have probably passed on by this point. But the benefits of that program, I'm sure there's probably a couple businesses that were started under it that still exist.
1: Right. I could see that too. It's amazing. It's been that long, right? Like, why did they stop doing this? Like, just a new government decided they weren't going to do this?
0: Yeah, so you had the NDP government in power in Manitoba, and then the Liberals were in power in Ottawa. But then in 1979, the Progressive Conservatives came into power in both Manitoba and in Ottawa, and that spelled the end of the program. It was ended soon after in 1979, and then, like I said, no report was ever issued, but a lot of people have done a lot of research into it to look at the benefits and see what happened in the community and then how people benefited or how in other ways maybe it wasn't as great.
1: Right. Is there a lot of documentation, like Craig, when you were looking into this, were there a lot of stories about this?
0: There have been. They pop up every so often, usually on the anniversaries of when the program started. A review of the MINCOM experiment was done actually by the Winnipeg Free Press in 2017, and then a comprehensive review was also done by the Canadian Public Policy. So these reviews are done every so often, just academic reviews to look at what exactly happened, how it benefited, how it could have changed, you know, the cost. It was a beneficial program for a lot of people, but it was also only done for a small portion of the population. When you take that and apply it to the entire country, it becomes a program that has a massive amount of cost to it.
1: No kidding. I think we saw a bit of that during the pandemic for sure. Craig, thanks so much for telling us about it.
0: Oh, thanks for having me.
1: Appreciate it. That's Craig Baird, host of the podcast Canadian History X. That story, and you've probably seen it every once in a while. It does pop up. People talk about, oh yeah, remember that time in Manitoba where they tried that universal income? And then we kind of did that during the pandemic, right? And then we saw all of the complications that come with that. So whether it can ever really truly be replicated, the benefits that it had in that small community, I would say it's a very, very challenging situation, isn't it? All right, still ahead for us on the show this morning. There's a lot of BC politics to catch up on. I can't wait to talk to Vaughn. We saw that floor crossing happening on Friday. In BC, this isn't even a Canadian story. This is a BC story. Can't wait to talk to Vaughn about that. That is coming up in this hour. Also, though, let's talk about the World Cup. I do feel like it's kind of winding down for us here in Vancouver. But all of a sudden, it ramped up on the controversy. We're going to talk about that coming up next.
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1: Let's take a look at what's going on in traffic out there. We'll say good morning to Ian Wilson.
3: Good morning and happy Monday. We start off with an incident in Burnaby. It's a crash on Gullardy heading northbound at Caribou with just some minor delays in the area. over to Poco for some road work on the Maryhill Bypass. You got westbound delays at Broadway and then as well the usual construction project on the Coquitlam River Bridge. And then if you're taking the ferries this morning, you've got a two sailing wait for both Tawasin to Swartz Bay and Tawasin to Duke Point. 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In the CKNW Traffic Center, I'm Ian Wilson.
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1: Boy, this World Cup really took a turn on the weekend. I know for Canada and fans, it was so tough Saturday morning. And then the rest of the weekend, boy, last night's game, also fantastic. Our Scott Shantz is with us now. Scott, did you catch any of this on the weekend?
2: Yeah, I went and watched the Canada game with some family members. And, you know, it was around halftime that we felt like, you know, this is going to go the way we all sort of expected it to go.
1: Well, it was great.
2: You know what? Canada did great, and they should be really, really proud. We're all really proud. One of the big sort of side benefits was Canada youth soccer, right? Like young soccer players across the country.
1: Well, the amount of money that Canada soccer gets as a result of making it to the round of 16 is a huge shot in the arm. So this success begets success, right?
2: Yeah. So that was really cool. But it was funny. Yesterday, I was like walking around downtown with a friend, and you know, everywhere there's people in Brazil jerseys and on patios,
1: looking a little dejected, I will say.
2: Well, it was during the game, right? And then we're like in the vehicle driving out of downtown, and it's like, man, these Brazil fans don't look too happy. I guess we know what happened there.
1: Yeah. And then the big game yesterday was also for many other people, Mexico, England. And I know that the lead up to this, England had been trying to set the bar pretty low because they thought, oh, they kept saying about the altitude and, oh, it was going to be so hard. But boy, they really came off like that was a great game to watch.
2: Yes, a lot of excitement in the game. And I love this story, Simi, that the English team, they booked 15 different hotels.
1: Hilarious.
2: Because they were so worried about the...
1: Well, they were playing in Mexico City.
2: Right, yeah, about the fans, you know, hassling them. And, of course, they found out anyway which hotel they were staying at.
1: I don't know why they thought booking 15 hotels would help, because it doesn't matter where you're going to stay. Somebody at that hotel is going to... I mean, you're in the lion's den at that point. Somebody's going to tell where you're staying.
2: Well, yeah, but, like, they lined up outside the hotel all night and shot off fireworks and made this noise so they couldn't sleep and everything, you know. But of course, England ended up winning. But the big story, of course, is the USA, Belgium,
1: the red card.
2: You know, the red card thing, right? So that game is today at 5, USA, Belgium.
1: I mean, there's the story that we ran there earlier from Reuters. There was a person speaking in there who was just a regular American on the street. So he said, I understand why people are upset.
2: Of course.
1: But he also made the point, how is anybody surprised by this? Like, wow. Everybody talks about FIFA being so corrupt. Does this surprise anybody that something like this could happen?
2: I mean,
1: no.
2: That's a really great point, you know, and we also know that Donald Trump has, you know, reached out to FIFA or been in touch with the FIFA guy.
1: Remember, Infantino is the one who handed Donald Trump that World Peace Award or whatever it was. So,
2: exactly.
1: Yeah.
2: Exactly.
1: I think we all know which way that's going to go. So anyway, that will be a great game. It's happening just south of us. It's happening in Seattle, which is, you know, fun for Seattle too.
2: Yeah, 5 o'clock today is when that game happens. And then what else is happening today? Portugal, Spain, is it 12?
1: That's going to be a good one
2: for sure.
1: Do you feel though that the wind has kind of gone out of the sails of the World Cup now that Canada's out, and we're kind of, I think we have one more game to host here in Vancouver
2: tomorrow.
1: But yeah, and that's it.
2: Yeah, that's it. So that game is Switzerland, Colombia. That's tomorrow at 1. I mean, maybe as we figure out what's going to happen for the, you know, the semis and the final, things might ramp back up. But the last game is on the 19th.
1: That feels like a long time
2: away. It's like almost 2 weeks away.
1: Yeah.
2: You know?
1: Yeah. This is the part where it starts to be less like enthusiastic, I feel.
2: For sure. And there's been so many comparisons to the Olympics. What is the Olympics? Like 10 days? You know,
1: yes.
2: And this is like a month.
1: It's
2: a
1: long time.
2: It does feel, and even to the people that are partying, like you can't, even the young people can't party for a month.
1: Listen, I was walking on Granville Street on Friday afternoon when the Argentina-Cabo Verde game was on. And, you know, it was a party.
2: Yeah.
1: And people were having a great... And clearly the crowd was very pro-Cabo Verde.
2: Well, and they're the darlings, right?
1: Yes,
2: but as
1: they were.
2: As it, you know, settles and it's all the regular faces, the usual suspects, you know, it kind of becomes, all right, here we are.
1: We will see what happens with this American game today. I know there's a lot of attention. Also, I think one of the funny things about this whole situation with the American team is the star that they're talking about.
2: Yeah, Florian Balogun.
1: Right. And you saw the story about him?
2: Yes.
1: Because I heard him speaking and I thought, why does he have an English accent? Well, it turns out that he's actually British.
2: Yes.
1: His parents were from Nigeria, living in London, but were, I guess, visiting or in Brooklyn when he was born. So he is actually...
2: I think there's a name for that.
1: There is a name for that, which is ironic because he is the example yes. of what Donald Trump's administration was trying to overturn at the Supreme Court.
2: Birthright citizenship. And now,
1: he only chose to play for America a couple of years ago. He's been playing for England before that.
2: Right.
1: And now he's playing for America. So it's hilarious to me.
2: Totally. Is anyone surprised that, you know, Donald Trump is going to pick and choose the laws that he likes and
1: likes
2: the ones that have worked
1: Scott
2: out for him?
1: Likes a winner. That's what he likes. So yeah, he's all for this. He's choosing a winner on this one.
2: Yeah.
1: Now, we were also going to talk about job satisfaction. I feel like that's a good thing to talk about on a Monday.
2: Yeah, it's been really interesting, right? There's so many people are like trying hard to like find work. There's all this talk that, you know, it's a hard time to find jobs, especially for young people. But there's a list out of the jobs that offer the most satisfaction for the work that you do. Simi, do you feel like you are satisfied in the job that you have?
1: Is this a trick question?
2: No, I'm asking.
1: I was recently asked by somebody, do you like your job? And I said, I love my job. And I do. I find immense job satisfaction here. And I know I'm very, very lucky because of that, because not everybody gets that. What about you?
2: Yeah, I mean, I like my job a lot. I think that, like, we get to do something that I feel is important, like talk about, you know, news and things that are happening in our world and in our city and stuff. I think that's important. I think that, you know, as the, you know, industry changes and stuff, it's like it sort of shifts and, you know, like it's harder to embrace that. But yeah, let's run down this list of the jobs that give the most satisfaction. Do you want to have like a guess at what job creates the most satisfied employees?
1: Oh, this would be so hard because there was a time when I would have said like, you know, doctor or nurse, but
2: healthcare
1: now we know.
2: Number one.
1: Oh, is it?
2: Still is number one.
1: Oh, yep. I would have thought there's so many concerns about that these days.
2: No, it absolutely still is. They say that like on the individual level, those people rate their satisfaction with their job the highest. So that's number one. Number two is mathematics and data science professionals.
1: Really?
2: That's what it says.
1: I mean, I'm not mathematically inclined, but back in high school, if I could figure out, you know, or do well on a math test, I will say I remember what that feels like, and it felt pretty darn good.
2: Yeah, it does give a lot of satisfaction. How about
1: this? The pieces all coming together, the puzzle fitting
2: yeah,
1: together.
2: Of course. How about this? Education and library professionals.
1: Oh, I'd love to work in a library.
2: Working in a library would be good.
1: It would be so good.
2: Working in education, I don't know, but also on this list is teachers. Teachers have a ton of satisfaction. All these things
1: Maybe
2: I feel
1: it
2: like...
1: It depends on the time of year when you ask the teacher. Summer? Yeah, they've got a lot of satisfaction.
2: For sure. And like, it doesn't go into the detail of like, are you satisfied because you get 3 months off a year? Or are you satisfied because you're molding future leaders? It doesn't really
1: give
2: both. An answer.
1: I'll bet you they say both.
2: It can be both. Yeah, legal and financial professionals... they're incredibly satisfied. Well, probably because they make a lot of money,
1: right?
2: I mean, that goes a long way.
1: I don't see our professions anywhere on this list, Scott.
2: Well, number 10 is entertainment and sports professionals.
1: That's not us.
2: I mean, we're in broadcasting. Is that kind of entertainment? I guess there
1: I don't
2: are
1: think
2: some
1: so.
2: Parts.
1: We're in news. That's not entertainment.
2: All right, news talk. News talk, you know, we talk. I guess I'm reaching. I understand.
1: You really
2: that.
1: Are
2: I really
1: reaching.
2: Am.
1: Yeah. Okay, so I'm going to say we're not on that list. I know that I am the rare person in this. Like, I love what I do for a living. And I had to tell my kids when they were growing up, like, you know what? You may not love what you do. Unfortunately, that just doesn't happen for everyone.
2: A lot of people, yeah.
1: It doesn't.
2: No, it doesn't. I remember my parents, they sat me down and said, there's kind of two ways you can go. Do something that will enable you to do what you love when you finish work, right? Or do something that you really, really love for work and know that
1: and not
2: that's
1: worry about the
2: money. Satisfaction and not worry about the money.
1: Oh, your parents are very wise. I like that.
2: Yeah.
1: Good career advice.
2: Yeah, it was good career advice.
1: Yeah, thank you for that, Scott. What kind of career advice did your parents give you? Scott's parents, very wise on that. 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
19: 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Good morning. I'm Erin Ubels. An out-of-control wildfire in the Fraser Canyon has exploded in size this weekend. The Brunswick Creek Fire is now more than 1,200 hectares, mainly due to heavy winds accelerating growth Saturday. The blaze was discovered last Thursday on the west side of the Fraser River, north of Boston Bar. A state of local emergency has been declared by the Fraser Valley Regional District. 155 properties are on evacuation order and more than 250 on evacuation alert. A couple visiting from Alberta, Natalie and Anthony Saleda, say the scene was incredibly dramatic late Saturday.
9: lots of smoke, helicopters flying above, lots of cracking, and you could hear the trees falling in the background.
20: Almost gates of hell, fire going on. And even like far up at the tops of the mountains, you couldn't see the mountains, but you could just see red glowing embers and spots all over it.
19: Officials believe the blaze was human-caused, but an investigation in the coming days will determine where and how it started. Environment Canada has issued an air quality advisory for parts of the Fraser Canyon, including Lytton, due to the smoke coming from that wildfire. The smoke is causing or expected to reduce air quality as well as visibility. Since it can affect your health, you're advised to postpone or reduce strenuous outdoor activities until the warning has ended. Hazy skies are forecasted to persist until at least tomorrow. A vigil was held last night to pay tribute to the six people who went missing after a commercial charter vessel sank near Richmond more than a week ago. Mourners gathered by the water to honor the four men and two women who are believed to have drowned after the vessel went down in deep waters. Four other people who were on board, two men and two women, were rescued from the ocean. The vigil's organizer, Summer Guo, says he was friends with the captain, 23-year-old Chen Ming, who is among the six people presumed drowned. He says he spoke to Ming on the morning of the day the vessel sank.
21: We haven't heard from him for a while, and the information we got is there's something wrong with something happened to the boat, and he's gone. So it's been hard for to us, to everybody who know him. Yeah, and it's especially hard for the family.
19: The RCMP is investigating the vessel's sinking and working to locate the missing vessel. In an update Friday, police said conditions in the water have been challenging, making the search for the boat slower and more difficult. An emergency department closure in Clearwater started earlier than expected. Interior Health says the ER at Dr. Helmkin Memorial Hospital closed as of 7 Sunday night. It won't reopen until tonight at 8. The health authority had originally announced a 13-hour closure for Monday that would begin in the morning at 7 o'clock. The ER was also shuttered last night for another 13-hour period. Many federal public servants are starting a new work schedule today, now 4 days a week in office.
22: Although a lack of office space is delaying that plan for some departments, including Immigration, Refugee and Citizenship Canada and some regional Health Canada and Public Health Agency of Canada offices. Federal unions have fought the government's back-to-office directives, and some have filed unfair labor practice complaints. Most public servants were told to work remotely when the COVID-19 pandemic began in March of 2020, and core federal employees have been working 3 days in office since September of 2024. Naira Ahmed, The Canadian Press.
19: Toronto has wrapped up its World Cup hosting duties, and experts say the city's windfall so far is likely below expectations. The city says three levels of government spent $380 million to host the six matches over the last 4 weeks. Toronto Hotels says despite the influx of visitors, occupancy rates were down. Economic processing company Mineris says credit card data only showed a modest boost in spending. Global News Time is 6:34. 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
23: Good morning. In Burnaby, there was a stall on Highway 1 westbound just before Kensington, but good news, that is now clear. Still a little bit slow through that stretch. Over to Poco for some road work on the Maryhill Bypass. You've got westbound delays at Broadway, and then again, the traffic shift in both directions for the Coquitlam River Bridge. And if you're thinking about the ferries today, Tawasin to Swartz Bay and Tawasin to Duke Point, both currently have a two-sailing wait. Jumpstart is building soccer pitches across Canada so more kids have places to play. Learn more at jumpstart.canadiantire.ca. In the CKNW Traffic Center, I'm Ian Wilson.
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25: Good morning, I'm Mark Madriga in the Global Sky Tracker Weather Center. Well, the only chance of showers I see is tomorrow night through perhaps early Wednesday, a weakening front moving through. Today, sun, some clouds, and very warm, highs 23 to 28. A few clouds tonight, lows of 13. It'll be breezy tomorrow with increasing clouds during the day and a high not as high, 20 to 24. Some afternoon sun Wednesday and a high of 22. Sun and clouds in the mix Thursday through Sunday. Highs close to 21.
19: Outside CKNW in downtown Vancouver, it's 13 degrees. On the markets, the Dow Jones up 594, TSX up 308, the Canadian dollar trading at 70.32 cents U.S. Up next, travel headlines. 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I'm Erin Ubels.
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2: 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An Air Advisor has released its list of the airports where bags are stolen the most. 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
1: It's a lot of BC political action to catch up on this morning. Vaughn Palmer's with us from the Vancouver Sun. Good morning, Vaughn.
5: Hey, good morning, Simi.
1: Okay, let's talk about how political fortunes can change so quickly. Premier David Eby must be pretty pleased right now.
5: Yeah, he gets off the plane from a trip to China, Canada Day, that night. Cut the trip short, back to British Columbia. He's had a rough year, you know. He's down in the polls. His party is down in the polls. His approval rating is the second worst in Canada. He has a meeting with the Prime Minister. Big news, signs a memorandum of understanding on Thursday, and he gets pretty much everything he wanted in a memorandum of understanding, and he's enjoyed a lot of favorable coverage over that, and I think he deserves it. He negotiated a pretty good deal for his government and for British Columbia and for the whole country on pipelines. So that was Thursday. Friday, we get this notice that the premier's going to do a news conference at the legislature. He's coming over from Vancouver. He'll be standing outside the Golden Gates, which are the gates that enter into the legislature chamber. So when they do press conferences there, they're often connected to the legislature. And there's the premier standing next to the newest New Democrat in the province, Amelia Boltby, elected as a Conservative in 2024 in Penticton. She quit the Conservatives last year, sat as an independent, and she's now a New Democrat. And EB now has 48 members in the legislature. The opposition combined has only 43, so 45. So EB has breathing room. He doesn't need to do that thing, which he's been doing for 2 years, where it's a tie vote in the House with the opposition, all the opposition members voting against the government. He doesn't have to call on the speaker to break ties anymore. He's got a bit of breathing.
1: Okay, what happened here? Like, why did Amelia Boltby do this?
5: There's a couple of things that are pretty interesting about this. I mean, let's start with EB and the NDP. Last month, in Parliament, the NDP introduced a bill. The bill introduced, by the way, by Don Davies, a member for one of the Vancouver ridings. And it says it would make it illegal for politicians to do what Boltby did. If you're elected under a party label and you decide to join another party, you have to resign your seat and fight a by-election. So that's the NDP's principled ethical position on this. And EB was asked about that because here he is allowing somebody to do it here provincially. Federal and provincial NDP are the same party, right? They don't have two sets of membership. So he asked about it. And he says, well, you know, she wasn't really a Conservative for very long. You know, she was only a Conservative. Well, she was a Conservative for a year. And Last month's NDP principle, Simi, was that if you're elected under a party label, as she was, and you want to give that label up and join another party, you have to resign your seat and run in the by-election. So it's situational ethics. Politicians do this all the time. They take a principled stand that suits their self-interest, and when the circumstances are absolutely reversed, they take a completely different stand that suits their ethical interests. So that's his perspective. Boltby is an interesting study on this. So you go back to the legislature. Well, let's start with what she said on Friday. On Friday, she said she has total confidence in David Eby and the NDP. Well, during the recent legislature session, Simi, including the last day of the session, she voted non-confidence in the NDP several times. She voted against their budget. She said the budget was an outrage. She said it had too much debt, too much deficit, raised too many taxes on small business, and she said it was reckless and terrible and awful. So this is somebody who wasn't a friend of the NDP up until the moment that she was.
1: Yeah.
5: What changed? She got asked. She said she blamed the rightward drift of the Conservative Party, which she's no longer a member of it, but she blamed the rightward drift of the Conservative Party under new leader Carolyn Findlay. So that's what she hung it on. She did not address why she voted, as I said, non-confidence in the NDP three times, including on their budget, which is the key confidence matter in the legislature. And she said, well, you know, I've been critical of them in the past. She's more than critical. She said basically they were not fit to govern British Columbia in February. So what, 5 months ago? Her situational ethics are pretty interesting, too.
1: Yeah, that is an interesting one. What is this going to get her? What have they promised her for this?
5: Again, that's an interesting question. And she got asked that, you know, like, or Eby got asked that. He said, well, you know, there were no promises made here, no commitments made. So I asked a follow-up question. I said, well, every other member of the NDP caucus gets premium pay. So premium, the basic MLA salary is $122,000 a year. But every member of the NDP caucus is in cabinet, or they're a parliamentary secretary, or they're a committee chair, or they've got a caucus position. And each one of those positions that the NDP has, they get something extra on their pay. A lot if it's a cabinet minister, but even chairing a legislature committee will get you $10,000, $12,000 more a year. So the premier was asked about that. Are you saying that Amelia Boltby is going to be the only member of the NDP caucus who isn't getting a salary top up? He said, well, not right away. He said, she's got to learn how we work over here first. So she'll spend some time doing that. But he said, you know, we're not a huge caucus, and I hope she'll be ready to take on some more assignments in the future. So right now she's not getting a raise, but he didn't say she won't be getting a raise, say, later this year.
1: Oh, boy. Okay. Lots more to talk about when it comes to BC politics. Yeah, that's not the end. There's another big change at BC Ferries. We'll get into that coming up next.
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1: Let's take a look at the traffic out there this morning. Here's Ian Wilson.
23: Good morning. In Burnaby, watch for a crash along Boundary Road heading northbound just after Canada Way at Dominion. Expect delays. Then road work in Poco for the Maryhill Bypass. First up at Broadway where you got westbound backups. And again, you've got that traffic shift on the Coquitlam River Bridge. Then if you're taking the ferries today, Tawasin to Swartz Bay and Tawasin to Duke Point, both routes have two sailing waits. Mr. Lube Plus Tires is turning 50. 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In the CKNW Traffic Center, I'm Ian Wilson.
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1: Well, lots to catch up on in BC politics this weekend, including from BC Ferries. Vaughn Palmer back with us from the Vancouver Sun. So, Joy McPhail, done.
5: Yeah, gone from BC Ferries. We got a meager press release from Ferries saying, her term was up and she wasn't appointed to another term, which she could have been. She's out. Thank you for your service. We got that from Nicholas Jimenez, the CEO of Ferries. No explanation from the government. And nothing from McPhail. So we're left going, what happened here? Remember Easter weekend, Simi?
1: Oh, yes, I do. Yeah. And I've been wondering when this was going to have a consequence as a result of that.
5: Yeah. So we had this huge disruption in the ferry service. And as has sometimes been typical of ferries over the last few years, nobody wanted to talk to us about it. So Global's Angela Jung phones Joy McPhail because she happened to have her phone number. And says, you're chair of the ferries. What's going on with the ferries? And McPhail says, I'm not the spokesperson for the ferries. And John said, well, I can't get anybody. This is a lovely, it's all on tape, right? And John said, well, we can't get anybody else. And McPhail says, keep trying, right? I actually, when I heard that exchange, wondered whether or not Joy McPhail was kind of losing interest in the Ferry Corporation and thinking, I don't need this, right? It may have been her decision or it may have been a mutual decision. She did her bidding for the government at the beginning. She was appointed by John Horgan when he was still premier. The first thing she did was she oversaw the firing of the then CEO of the Ferry Corporation, Mark Collins. That was supposed to be the turning point for ferries and service levels and redoing things and all that. She finishes up her term with another controversy. That one is, of course, the Chinese ferry contract, which the government says, well, that proves the government doesn't tell ferries what to do because we didn't like this contract either. And then she's gone. She's not taking calls anymore. And I go, well, as I said, she did an important job for the NDP up front by getting rid of Mark Collins at a considerable cost to the Ferry Corporation, I think well over $1 million in severance. And I don't think you could argue that she really turned things around. There were some favorable changes in service levels and all that. But as I say, I mean, we've still had trouble. They lost a propeller, as we all remember. There's been a lot of trouble since then. There's still a lot of work to be done there. And Joey McPhail will not be overseeing it. Carol McClay is the temporary interim chair. There were two more vacancies on the board. They left as well. They weren't reappointed. And I guess the hunt is on for a new overseer. And I see the ferry union is saying this would be a good time for the government to revisit the whole model for managing and overseeing BC ferries. I don't know if the NDP has an appetite for that, but it's certainly a work in progress what's going on at the ferries. And I think we can all point to areas where there hasn't been a hell of a lot of progress.
1: Oh, yeah, for sure. Does this signal to you, Vaughn, though, that they are doing something at BC Ferries, that there's some kind of re-messaging or something going on?
5: I think they probably were looking for a fresh take on it. And, you know, the government itself must have gotten the message from that exchange on Global, which is, yeah, okay, you're the chair. You're not really the spokesperson for ferries, and ferries really should have somebody available to take calls. And I think they've addressed that to somewhat. But I also think the government must have looked at that and said, I think maybe Joy is ready to move on and do something else. I mean, it's interesting. She's 74 years old, the same age as I am. Doesn't necessarily mean you want to retire. But on the other hand, I think running BC Ferries is a lot more stressful than what I do. I noticed one of the departed directors, Eric Denhoff, was on social media, Simi, on the weekend. And what he said was, look, I did two terms on the Ferries board, and I have the scars to prove it. So I think that gives you a sense of just how much politics, bickering. The Ferries are supposed to be independent, but you know, every now and then there's a chain that the government yanks, and all of a sudden you discover, well, maybe we're not as independent as we thought we were.
1: Yeah, clearly that is going on. Okay, so if that's a good weekend, what are we looking at for the week ahead here? What's the next thing the government is going to be focusing on?
5: That's a good question. As I said, I mean, they've certainly got some breathing room and looking ahead. The opposition, the new leader of the opposition, Carolyn Findlay, was out on Friday.
1: Oh, yeah. How did that go?
5: Well, she said she had a big caucus meeting. She said she's not really surprised at Boultby. She said she would ask why somebody would join a sinking ship. And you look at the NDP polling numbers, and it's not a completely ridiculous comment. But we're expecting some action from the Conservatives, from Findlay, because again, she said last week she expects to have an announcement soon on her plans to get herself a seat in the legislature. Now, if she has a plan to do that, and I don't know what it would be, but it would probably involve a Conservative having to give up his or her seat so she could seek it in a by-election, then it is up to David Eby to call the by-election. And you know, Simi, sometimes premiers can wait 6 months, and sometimes they do, just to be mean. Or sometimes they go, well, you know what, let's do it right away and set the date. There have been rumors, as you know, of one new Democrat who is in poor health, Joan Phillips, that she might give up her seat. She might retire, and that's a safe seat for the NDP, so that's one the NDP would win. One of the reasons we think the Conservatives have held off saying exactly what they're going to do in terms of seeking a seat for Findlay is they don't want to get trapped into a situation where, for example, Joan Phillips resigns.
1: Right.
5: And you're not going to run your leader there. That seat remained NDP
1: exactly.
5: Even the year they were almost wiped out. So you're going to want a seat where you got a shot at winning it. And understandable, the leader of the opposition, which is what Findlay would become, doesn't want to risk all on a seat they may not be able to win. So that, I'm guessing that may be the main thing that happens over the summer. I haven't seen any announcements coming on anything else, and all that.
1: We will see.
5: Purely speculative, but that's what we do for a living.
1: That is what we do. Vaughn, thank you.
5: Bye-bye, Simi.
1: That's Vaughn Palmer there from the Vancouver Sun. All right, we're going to help you clean out your fridge when we come back.
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1: All right, let's find out what's going on in traffic this morning. Here's Ian Wilson.
23: Good morning in Burnaby. Watch out for a crash on Boundary Road heading northbound just after Canada Way at Dominion. Expect delays. Still in Burnaby, you've got another crash, this time at the intersection of Kensington and Sprott, affecting all directions. And over to Poco for the road work on the Maryhill Bypass. You got some westbound backups at Broadway, and again, the road work on the Coquitlam River Bridge causing a traffic shift both ways. 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
20: This is Mike Smith, the Kitsilano Beach Stranger Attack. 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
0: Global News at 7 o'clock. Good morning. I'm Erin Ubels. Prime Minister Mark Carney is set to leave this afternoon for Halifax, Nova Scotia.
2: There he is set to tour a Canadian Armed Forces base and announce new measures to make Canada more secure, resilient, and prosperous. His announcement will come ahead of the two-day NATO summit in Turkey, where he will jet off to tonight. At the summit, massive hikes to military budgets are expected to feature prominently as NATO members remain under heavy U.S. pressure to spend much more on defense. World leaders will also seek to avoid diplomatic friction with U.S. President Donald Trump. Naira Ahmed, The Canadian Press.
0: An all-out firefighting effort is ongoing in the Fraser Canyon, where the Brunswick Creek wildfire exploded in size over the weekend. As Global's Angela Jung reports, more than 150 properties have been evacuated, while around 250 are on alert.
3: Alyssa Nielsen's home and livelihood may be at risk. Her RV park has been put on evacuation alert.
4: We're terrified and we're super stressed, but also a whole bunch of friends of ours have kind of come to our rescue.
3: The Brunswick Creek wildfire was discovered on Thursday. Fire officials say the situation took a turn Saturday afternoon when wind gusts of up to 50 kilometers an hour fanned flames. Nielsen is hoping calmer weather can give fire crews the upper hand.
4: Boston Bar, this hamlet, Canyon Alpine, and the other side, North Bend, these are really historic towns. It'd just be horrible to see them go like Lytton did.
3: People watching anxiously as this wildfire continues to threaten lives and homes. Angela Jung, Global News.
0: As of this morning, the BC Wildfire Service says the fire is 1,230 hectares in size. A familiar problem has resurfaced at BC Ferries Langdale Terminal. Berth 1 suffered a mechanical issue Sunday afternoon, restricting vehicle traffic to the main car deck of vessels. The same issue happened back on May 16th. That caused a major backlog on the route to and from Horseshoe Bay and leaving people behind.

0: sewage discharge. Global's Travis Prasad reports.
1: Metro Vancouver still has not said how much untreated sewage entered the ocean after Thursday's equipment failure at the Iona Island Wastewater Treatment Plant in Richmond. The regional district says the total is still being determined. New Westminster City Councillor Daniel Fontaine says that's not good enough.
2: If this were any other utility, they would have called a news conference. The CAO would have been out in front of the cameras. They would have been talking. They would have been apologizing to the public. They would have been very open and transparent about this.
1: The Greater Vancouver Regional District Employees Union says hundreds of millions of liters of sewage was discharged into the ocean. But Metro Vancouver says that estimate is not substantiated by its own calculations, and an official total will be submitted to regulators within 30 days. Travis Prasad, Global News.
0: A lack of office space has delayed the return of some of the thousands of federal public servants coming back to the office 4 days a week. The Treasury Board announcing the change to remote work rules in February. A spokesperson for Immigration, Refugees and Citizenship Canada says most of their department is only on site for 3 days right now until it secures enough office space. Other departments like Health Canada, Employment and Social Development Canada and Global Affairs Canada reporting similar issues. Global News time is 7:04. 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
3: Good morning. In Burnaby, watch for a crash on Boundary Road heading northbound after Canada Way at Dominion. The left lane is blocked. Another collision in Burnaby, this time at the intersection of Kensington and Sprott, with delays all ways. And some road work in Poco for the Maryhill Bypass, with westbound backups at Broadway and your usual traffic shift on the Coquitlam River Bridge. Drive Legendary Quattro. 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In the CKNW Traffic Center, I'm Ian Wilson.
4: Good morning. I'm Mark Madriga in the Global Sky Tracker Weather Center. Overall, a nice mix of sun and some clouds. There is some smoke aloft from fires, mostly in the Fraser Canyon of BC, that's been drifting into the Metro Vancouver area and the Fraser Valley. Highs warm up to 28 degrees, 23 for a high near the water. Just a few clouds tonight. Some sun tomorrow morning, but increasing clouds through the day. Also breezy, cooler with a high 20 to 24.
0: In downtown Vancouver, it's 14 degrees. Now, business matters.
5: Oil prices remain near pre-war levels as more oil is expected to hit the market after months of disruption. OPEC Plus, the global cartel of oil producers, says a handful of its members will increase oil production in August by nearly 200,000 barrels a day. It marks the fifth month in a row the group has agreed to raise production. Oil prices have fallen sharply since the U.S. and Iran reached a peace deal, raising expectations that more supply would be able to make it to market through the Strait of Hormuz. But shipping through the strait is still risky and remains well below typical volumes. I'm Jacqueline Hansen with Business Matters.
0: Global News time is 7:06. I'm Erin Ubells.
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7: These small dates amount to huge confusion.
8: It's kind of unclear because of this mixed message we're getting around best before.
9: I thought best before dates were expiry dates. So yeah, no, I don't think it's clear at all.
7: Best before labels are meant to indicate peak quality, but many Canadians mistake them for expiration dates, which indicate a food is no longer safe to eat.
10: So when was the last time you cleaned out your fridge? Every time I do this at my house, no matter how hard I try, inevitably there is some kind of food waste there. Like, food waste overall is a huge problem. Now, California is trying to do something about it. They're trying to deal with this. The state has banned sell-by food dates. These are not the best before dates, as we just heard there. These are different. These are the suggested dates for selling the product by that date for, you know, ultimate freshness at the grocery store. And what kind of a difference can this make? And should we consider doing something like this? Well, Dr. Christopher Marinagelli is a registered dietitian and food industry professional who joins us now. Thank you so much for being here.
11: I'm happy to be here.
10: Now, what do you think about what California is doing?
11: I think what California is doing is actually very positive. If you actually read the regulation, the purpose behind the sell-by date was really around rotating food within the marketplace, within the retail environment. And I would say what they're doing now and what they're proposing actually

0: aligns very closely with Canada's approach to legislative dates on food. I'm not sure it's going to address the fundamental challenge around food waste, because that inherent challenge is still going to be there. Is the consumer going to confuse best before with expiry?
1: Right. Let's talk about that then. Can you explain to us what the difference is? Like, what are these dates?
0: So the best before date is really a freshness type or quality type label, that if you consume this food by this date, you're going to have the highest quality, highest freshness, best nutritional value. The expiration date is also legislated for certain categories of food in Canada, that you should not consume that food after that date because it might not be safe for consumption. So it applies to things like infant formula, for example, nutritional supplements used in hospitals, for example.
1: Right. Okay. But to be clear, a sell-by date is not necessarily a safety issue.
0: A sell-by date is not a safety issue. A sell-by date is a date to ask the retailer to sell that food by that date, and if it's not sold by that date, to pull it from the shelf. Now, you are allowed sell-by dates in Canada. It's not mandatory, but I'm not sure it's being used by anybody. I can't even think myself the last time I've seen a sell-by date. It's not prohibited. It's a voluntary declaration, but given that there are mandatory best before dates for foods with a 90-day or less shelf life, for example, after 90 days, it's voluntary. It's just going to take up more label space. So it's not really ubiquitously used in any way in Canada.
1: Also, it doesn't it just lead to confusion? Because even listening to you describe it about we have it, we might not have it. It just, there's so many dates. People are just going to look at the date and go, oh, it's no good.
0: Absolutely. You know, even having this conversation with you and realizing there's a time constraint, there's all these underlying qualifying conditions that you sort of want to get to, because it is confusing in and of itself. Yes.
1: Okay. What can we do better here? Like, even us as consumers, as food purchasers, what should we be keeping in mind?
0: I think it's an education piece. I think with Canada's national food policy, we have a food security strategy in place. I think there's an education piece around food that needs to be explored, I think, ubiquitously as a one government approach, perhaps, to addressing some of these issues around food and food sovereignty and food waste. And, you know, I think it's a natural phenomenon. Even though consumers are confusing, say, the expiration with the best before date, if you as a consumer were shopping and you're concerned with quality, I think there's an innate condition in our minds, like, I'm going to purchase this food because it is a better quality. It's not a safety issue, but I want peak freshness. I want peak nutritional quality, for example, right? So I think there's a mindset piece that probably needs to be changed, an education piece, because I think even if a consumer wasn't confused, it might not address the issue without that background educational piece behind it.
1: Right, but isn't that marketing has targeted us in that way, has it not, Christopher? It's like all about freshness and peak. Like, we have that coming at us in advertising all the time.
0: Yes, absolutely. I don't think you can fault the food industry or retailers for highlighting the freshness of their food products. I think if you went to a grocery store and you saw tomatoes with dark spots on it, for example, even if it wasn't a safety concern, maybe it was just a blemish on the skin.
1: Right.
0: You know, you wouldn't choose that tomato, right?
1: But if I grew that tomato, I'd probably cut that spot off and see if the rest of it was okay.
0: You're right. But would you purchase it, right? Mm-hmm. Like, it's a different, like, are you going to spend your money on it? It's a very complicated issue, I would say, this food waste issue and the best before dates. But I would say that California is more so in line with where Canada is right now.
1: Okay, so then what should we keep in mind then? Go to the grocery store and you don't want to waste food. Like, what advice could you give to people?
0: I think it comes down to personal preference. I think understanding what the best before date is, I think you're a few days out. I think the quality of the food is probably okay. And in most cases, you probably wouldn't realize an inherent difference in quality of the food. I would say also in most situations, and I think the pandemic was testament of that when we're having some of those food supply issues early on, our foods do largely move off shelf, and it does move. And I think I think Canada also has one of the safest food systems in the world. In many cases, we're the envy of the world in terms of our food safety. And I think it's okay to be have faith in the way our food system works and our the way our government enforces our food safety and food legislation. I think that's probably the messaging that I would have is that we have a very, very safe food system. And there are laws and legislation in place that prohibits retailers in the food environment to sell putrid or rotten food. That isn't ingrained as a separate regulatory and right. legislative component. So that is illegal in general. So, you know, I think things do slip through. I've had to return milk, for example. I've had to do that. I've purchased milk that's gone off, but 99.9% of the time, I would say our food system is delivering on its safety and quality.
1: Right. The milk one is always easy because you can tell right away when you exactly. shouldn't be having that. Christopher, thank you so much. Yeah. Sorry. Okay. Go ahead.
0: I would just finally say it is important to note that the mandatory declaration for best before is for foods with a 90-day or less shelf life. If a food has a greater than 90-day shelf life, that best before date isn't actually mandatory. It's voluntary.
1: All right. Good to know. Thank you so much for your time.
0: All right. Thank you very much.
1: That's Dr. Christopher Marinagelli, who's a registered dietitian and scientist, food industry professional, talking about those best before dates. So interesting that in California, like in the United States, they have like sell-by dates and they have best before dates. Obviously, people would get super confused by that, right? That they'll just go by the sell-by date, which is not the same as a best before date. Now, Canada is also kind of changing what we are doing to make sure these are more reflective of, you know, the expiry of the food, but we still waste a lot of food in this country. Apparently, food label confusion accounts for about $12 billion of avoidable food waste every year. Now, how do you deal with this at your house? I've been trying to be stricter about this at my house in terms of eat what's in the fridge. There's food in the fridge kind of attitude, not just constantly making new food and letting leftovers just sit there, because we do have to get better at this. Like, how do you do this at your house? Let me know. Simi@cknw.com. Now, let's talk about the internet at your house. We've started to, I think, not started, we do, take the internet for granted because it's there, it's working. But that's actually a pretty close call sometimes. We're going to learn about that coming up next.
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1: Let's get an update on that traffic out there. Here's Ian Wilson.
4: Good morning. Still dealing with a couple of issues around Burnaby at the moment. You got a crash on Boundary northbound after Canada Way where it meets Dominion, impacting the left lane. As well, you've got a collision at the intersection of Kensington and Sprott. Then in Delta, there's a stall on the 91 heading northbound just before Nordell Way. And if you're taking the ferries today, watch out for a sailing wait for Tawasin to Sports Bay and Tawasin to Duke Point. 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In the CKNW Traffic Center, I'm Ian Wilson.
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1: You know, sometimes I'm not sure where our Scott Schatz picks his topics from, but they are always so interesting. Good morning, Scott.
2: Good morning, Simi. You know that I love space, right? We talk about space kind of whenever I get the opportunity because I think it's so cool, and I don't think we really understand it. Like, before the break, you were talking about internet, and the way that we get our internet in a lot of cases is from satellites. There's a lot up there. Just to give you an idea, the current estimate for the number of satellites orbiting Earth is between 14 and 15,000. That's a lot of satellites. Now, what happens when those satellites crash into each other? They create a ton of debris, and debris goes around into the orbit, and then more satellites crash into that, and it makes a huge, huge, huge mess. And then the internet stops working, and it's total global catastrophe. I'm being a little bit over the top, but that could happen, right? So some people, some astronomers and scientists, have created this thing called the crash clock, and it's designed to stop satellites or prevent satellites from crashing into each other and causing all this mayhem. I talked to Samantha Lawler about it. She's a professor of astronomy at the University of Saskatchewan. She worked on the crash clock, and I asked her, is this actually going to stop satellites from just smashing into each other?
3: Yeah, so the crash clock is it's more of a way of measuring how close we are to very bad things happening in orbit. So it's not a specific, you know, prediction like this collision will happen on this date. It's more just saying, if we lose control of our satellites, we're very likely to have a collision in X number of days. So that's what the crash clock is for.
2: Okay. Now the fact that we have this suggests that this is like a real possibility that that happens.
3: Yes. Yeah. That's the scary part, right? We're very dependent on satellites. Satellites are very useful. But we're launching so many of them and there's so many pieces of debris in orbit that, the possibility of a crash is becoming more and more likely. So the way that the crash clock measures, the probability of a collision is we assume the worst case scenario. We say, what if we suddenly lost control of all satellites in orbit, right? So this would take something very bad happening, like a giant solar storm or a very bad hacking situation or a really bad software update, right? Like this is a very bad worst case scenario. And we say, how long would it take for there to be a collision given all of the things that we know are orbiting up there right now at this moment? And so we've calculated this for different dates while we were writing the paper. And as of right now, it's 2.5 days.
2: We visualize space as this like great ongoing forever void, you know, and oh, there's so much space up there. We'll just chuck some satellites up there. And there's so much space that there's room for all of it. But like, can you speak or give some sort of an illustration to like how crowded it is up there with like satellites and debris? Like if a person was in space, like would you see all of this debris and just like see satellites everywhere?
3: So I've seen videos from the International Space Station, right, where the astronauts are like right below Starlink's orbit, right, the most crowded part of orbit, and they don't see debris flying past all the time or anything like that. But you can see reflections from satellites on the horizon, right? Just like we down on Earth can see the satellites passing over our heads. So we can see the biggest pieces, but it's not like, I don't know, it's not like the, you know, the Millennium Falcon flying through an asteroid field or something, right? There's not like giant pieces of debris flying by all the time. The scary thing is that, there are lots of small pieces of debris that are all traveling faster than bullets. And those, we don't actually know where they are. We can't map them from the ground. So it's just luck that, that they haven't caused serious damage yet, and you know this is something that I hope we can avoid through better safety practices in orbit. And like I said, Starlink has done great, right? They've managed to not have any collisions, but they keep adding more.
2: That's Samantha Lawler. She's a professor of astronomy at the University of Regina. So this idea, Simi, that they keep adding more and more satellites, right?
1: So I also just loved her reference to the Millennium Falcon Empire Strikes Back, because that's fantastic.
2: Yes, absolutely. But okay, so 5 years ago, if all the satellite guidance stopped, it would be like 62 days before we had a collision. Now, that number is 2 days.
1: I believe it. I believe it. And Starlink has a lot to do with that, doesn't it? Like, they
2: absolutely
1: have put a lot of satellites up into space.
2: Well, yeah, like there's like 15,000 of them. And like she said, they're moving faster than bullets. Isn't that crazy?
1: That is crazy. Thank you for that this morning. I was going to ask you about food waste too, Scott.
2: Because, oh, sure.
1: Yeah. How do you deal with that?
2: Do I check the best before date and stuff? Like, yeah, absolutely, I do. Do I check the sell by date?
1: Do you waste food? That was my question.
2: Yeah, I do.
1: You didn't want to talk about that, right?
2: Yeah,
1: that's the thing. All right, thank you. We'll talk more about that, because I'm getting a lot of emails from people about how you deal with food waste. So let's hear from you on this. And there's some really good advice here. Maybe we can impart some to Scott and to myself. Simi at cknw.com. The news is next.
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5: Global News at 7:30. Good morning. I'm Erin Ubels. A challenging rescue for fire crews on the North Shore Sunday after a paraglider ended up in a precarious spot. Members with District of North Vancouver Fire and Rescue got the call late in the afternoon. A tandem paraglider, a pilot and tourist from out of town, had landed in a tree in Cleveland Park, nearly 75 feet above ground. A wind gust had blown them away from their landing site and into the tree canopy. Acting Assistant Chief Brent Stacey says only one person ended up being rescued as the pilot was able to make his way down before crews arrived.
20: He had come into the tree and then gotten himself down, and the guest was hanging still in the tree, entangled in the tree. So he tied him off and made sure he was secure and then made his way down the tree.
5: Neither the pilot nor passenger were injured. An out-of-control wildfire near Boston Bar has grown to more than 1,200 hectares. Evacuation orders are in place for North Bend, Fish Blue Lake, and parts of the Boothroyd Indian Band, while Boston Bar remains under an evacuation alert. The human-caused Brunswick Creek fire is being fought by ground crews and helicopters, but steep terrain and poor visibility are hindering air operations. Highway 1 remains open at this time, although nearby several roads are closed. Municipal property tax bills across Metro Vancouver came due last week, and it's not just homeowners dealing with sticker shock. Global's Jacob New explains.
21: Kelly Brakes is the owner and founder of live music venue Blue Frog Studios in White Rock. In April, Brakes says the city advertised a 5% business tax increase, but when he received his tax notice, it had doubled to 11%.
22: This, when we're already at a very high rate, and then to get another $3,000 hit on us, it was unacceptable.
21: Other businesses he spoke to say they also saw 10 to 20% increases. He notes those upticks could force some companies out of the city, while others may cut spending.
22: We have to look at hard line decisions. You know, how many employees do we hire? You know, we got to deal with bands. Bands need, you know, they need money as well, too. Costs. Our insurance costs have skyrocketed. And of course, we all know the costs that everyone's shouldering right now, with gas, taxes, food prices, everything. So it all goes down the line for us.
21: White Rock Mayor Megan Knight has responded to Brakes, saying she understands his frustration. In response, a town hall meeting is being planned with other business owners in the area. Jacob New, Global News.
5: Team Canada is back on home soil after an historic World Cup run. The players arrived at Toronto's Pearson Airport on Sunday. This comes after the squad was eliminated in the round of 16 following their loss against Morocco on Saturday in Houston. This was the farthest the Canadian men's team has ever progressed in the World Cup, something they've been able to come home smiling about. Russia has attacked Kyiv again following a strike that killed 31 people in the capital on Thursday, the deadliest for the capital this year.
23: Russia launched waves of missiles and drones targeting Kyiv early Monday. This killed at least 11 people, authorities say, hours after Ukraine's president had warned that a large-scale attack was imminent. At least another 60 people were wounded, according to local officials, as emergency workers combed through rubble looking for survivors at residential high-rise buildings. Pavel Kotzheb, an internally displaced person from the Russian-occupied Donbass region, recalls that after the strike, he dug the rubble to pull his wife out. This is a nightmare, he says. His son was also injured. Let them go to hell, Putin and all of them, he adds. While Kristina Bayetskaya, a Russian-speaking resident of Kyiv, tells the AP, from first to third floors, everything was on fire. We live on the 19th floor and all the windows were blown out and the whole house was in smoke. Explosions had echoed across the city as civilians sought shelter in metro stations. I'm Charles de Ledesma.
5: 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Here's Ian Wilson.
24: Good morning. In Burnaby, crews are still dealing with an incident boundary northbound just after Canada Way at Dominion, impacting the left lane. Still in Burnaby, you've got a collision at the intersection of Kensington and Sprott. Watch for delays in that area. And for the Alex Fraser Bridge, there's a stalled semi northbound at the south end affecting the right lane. 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In the CKNW Traffic Center, I'm Ian Wilson.
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1: Good morning, Mark Madriga here in the Global Sky Tracker Weather Center. Warmer today versus yesterday, peaking at 28 degrees away from the water, 23 at the beaches, with sunshine and occasional clouds. For tonight, just a few clouds, lows of 13, breezy tomorrow with increasing clouds, but some sun in the mix with highs not as hot, 20 to 24. Slight chance of a shower, that's it for tomorrow night and early Wednesday, then some clearing Wednesday afternoon and a high of 22, and sun and clouds following for Thursday, Friday, Saturday, Sunday, highs close to 21.
5: Thank you, Mark. In downtown Vancouver, it's 17 degrees. Now, business matters.
2: Starting today, federal employees are returning to the office for at least 4 days a week. For nearly 2 years, hybrid workers were required to be in the office for just 3 days. The government says more office time will increase organizational performance and build stronger teams and cultures. Executives have already started returning full-time since May. In this latest phase, some teams may stagger or delay ramping up to 4 days as they figure out real estate for everyone. Labor unions representing the workers complain there are problems with traffic, lack of parking, and workspaces. I'm Jacqueline Hansen with Business Matters.
5: 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I'm Erin Ubels.
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6: It is really hard to sort through all of the, well, let's call it what it is, garbage that is sometimes on social media, especially now with the advent of artificial intelligence. I question so much of what I see, and I'm hardly even on social media as, you know, compared to so many other people out there. So finding a way to push back is something that many governments are thinking more and more about. How do you help people sort through all of that? This is something that the Carney government is also working on. It's actually been raised in the kind of internal memo that they are circulating in the government about what they can do, including the possibility of legal action against some social media platforms like Meta or LinkedIn because of the amount of false and misleading information that is out there. Now, is that something that might work? Now, Clifton Vanderlinden is the director of the Digital Society Lab and academic director of the Master of Public Policy and Digital Society program at McGill and joins us now. Clifton, thank you so much for being here.
25: Thanks, Simi. And I'll just mention that I'm actually from McMaster University.
6: Thank you very much for letting us know. Appreciate that. So tell me, is pushing back like this by governments, is this something that you feel like is becoming more and more perhaps necessary to do?
25: I think it's important in an age, and I think, Sim, you started off by discussing how in an age of artificial intelligence, misinformation can become even more convincing. It's more difficult to understand and interpret fact from fiction online. And so to some extent, you need government bodies to push back against efforts to maliciously represent certain facts as being presented by the government or reflecting government positions or policies.
6: Right. So the government needs to push back. Are we just not capable of pushing back? Or is it just that the onslaught of information is too much for us to deal with?
25: I think it's difficult as a lot of pressure is put on individual users using social media and to try and have to adjudicate fact from fiction online, to try to have to do the research and understand if what they're reading is accurate or not. And I think to some extent, we all have to take a personal onus in that. That's why media literacy is so important. But that said, it's very difficult to do at scale. And so to some extent, we need reliable adjudicators of certain information to ensure that, that our information diet is to some extent protected.
6: Okay, how do you see that working? How would that work for us?
25: So I realize that the memo that was leaked and some of the discussions around it from ICED refer to taking legal action potentially against social media users posting information. I would suggest in extreme cases, that may be an action that the government could consider, but I don't think, first of all, the threshold, the legal threshold for the government would be quite high. And secondly, as the memo that was leaked from ICED indicates, it's not always a good look for government to be trying to say what is truth and what isn't in certain cases. But they do have a responsibility to defend facts. And to that end, I think looking at platform accountability, trying to ensure that regulatory statutes are in effect that can ensure that platforms are doing their due diligence in terms of monitoring and mitigating misinformation, and also that they're not exploiting misinformation for the purposes of revenue generation or monetization.
6: Okay, I feel like that's exactly what they're doing, though. How do you get a platform to determine what the facts are? That feels like kind of opening up a bit of a Pandora's box there.
25: I think determining the facts, I agree with you, is we want to avoid letting either platforms or governments be the independent, again, arbiters or adjudicators of truth. I think that's a dangerous place for a free society. And we want to avoid, an environment of censorship. At the same time, I think that there are ways to demonstrate that there are ways that platforms should be able to demonstrate that they are not purposely amplifying information that they know to be false because it results in more clicks. There are regulatory mechanisms that you can use to ensure that the algorithms that are determining what we see and what we don't in terms of social media posts aren't simply trying to make sure that we spend as much time as we can on those platforms and consume as much, advertising and other revenue generating products on those platforms as is possible. And we know from psychology literature and other scholarship that this is this is the strategy of many of these platforms. And if there is a regulatory apparatus that can help us mitigate some of this in incentive to feed polarizing misinformation, then that could have a positive effect in terms of our information diets.
6: Now, Clifton, is there any country or government that has been able to fight this? Because it does seem to me like any country or government that does want to shape social media, they're not doing it for the benefit of their citizens. They're doing it to make sure their message is heard.
25: And I think that that's a reasonable position to take. I think governments are not uninterested participants in this discussion. Governments have their own agendas, and they are partisan agendas oftentimes. So I think that they should not be able to independently say, what is true and what is false in terms of what appears online. At the same time, we have regulatory bodies for many different areas where consumer safety is an issue. We have regulatory bodies for food. We have regulatory bodies for all kinds of for electronics, for consumer protection. So the notion that social media platforms should be some unregulated space that exists, in the absence of any kind of rules or safeguards, seems far-fetched.
6: Do you see the Canadian government moving towards anything like this?
25: I think there are efforts underway. I mean, there's legislation right now being considered on multiple fronts in terms of online harms and other federal legislation that's being put forward to try to address some of these matters. There are the increase in consumer protections under the replacement for PIPEDA, for privacy protections. These are all legislative and regulatory attempts to try to improve this information space. They are imperfect instruments. They have been, widely criticized, as have their counterparts in other countries around the world. There are clear areas of weakness and opportunities for improvement. And I think our hope should be that the federal government takes the criticism of those current bills seriously, so that we can have the most effective legislation possible.
6: Well, thank you so much for talking to us about that today.
25: Thank you, Simi.
6: That is Clifton van der Linden, the director of the Digital Society Lab, academic director of the Master of Public Policy and Digital Society program at McMaster University. Is there something that we can do? I wonder if we're not any good ourselves at pushing back. Is there a role for government to do that? I'd love to know what you think. Like, if you want, would you like it done for you, I guess, is the question, rather than having to figure out yourself if that's AI slop or if that was actually real. Simi at cknw.com. Now, we have also been talking about food waste this morning. Really interesting move in California where they are banning sell-by dates. Not best before dates. Best before dates still exist. But they said there was too much confusion with sell-by dates, which grocers were putting on there so they know when they should take something off a shelf. But it's not necessarily bad. It's not a safety issue. And we do waste a lot of food here. And I'm asking you how you deal with that. And I got some great stories too. Like Grant wrote to say that years ago, Grant's older brother was a sales rep for a very large food conglomerate and, you know, came home with products that were past their best before dates and they thought they had hit the jackpot. He said it was, you know, cheese and all sorts of spreadable cheese products and all sorts of like salad dressings and stuff. And he said, Mom was a single parent after my dad's passing. We thought we'd hit the jackpot. And I thought, yeah, that you could see why, because in, people in the company know this stuff hasn't gone bad. It's just that they can't sell it anymore because, as our guest pointed out earlier, if you're paying money for it, you want the freshest. So you could see why people would go, well, if I'm going to shell out the bucks for that, I want something with a much better date on it than that one. But that doesn't mean it's not still edible and perfectly fine. And so what do you do with food waste? How do you avoid this? Well, David says, I basically have zero food waste in our house. I buy more often and smaller amounts to make sure items rotate in and out quickly. And when items start looking not as fresh, I make soups and sauces. And lastly, David says, cheese sauce covers all. I thought that's a good way to look at it. Simi at cknw.com. Well, how about we give you a chance to eat out maybe? We've got a $50 Subway gift card up for grabs, provided you know your sandwiches. 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Maybe you will. 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We'll give this away coming up next.
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6: All right, let's get an update on the traffic out there this morning. Here's Ian Wilson.
24: Good morning in Vancouver. Watch for a crash at the intersection of Southeast Marine Drive and Fraser Street. The westbound left turn lane is affected, as well the northbound right lane is blocked. Then in Burnaby, you've got a crash on Boundary, heading northbound at Dominion, which is just after Canada Way. The left lane is blocked. And if you're taking the ferries today, Tawasin to Swartz Bay currently has a 3-sailing wait, and Tawasin to Duke Point has a 1-sailing wait. 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In the CKNW Traffic Center, I'm Ian Wilson.
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8: Well, school is out for the summer, and that does mean that for some kids, it might be hard to make sure that there is food for them to eat because so many kids rely on school for those meals during the school year. So Subway Canada believes that they should do something about that. They've got a Never Miss Lunch program, and in order to raise awareness for their Never Miss Lunch program, they've given us a bunch of Subway gift cards to give away, which is awesome. We thank them so much for that. They've partnered up with Food Bank Canada's After the Bell program to deliver food to kids in the summertime. So we've talked about the program, which is great. If you have a chance to support it, please do. And now we're going to support you by giving away a $50 Subway gift card. So I've got Kelly on the line. Good morning, Kelly.
9: Hello, how are you?
8: I'm good. Thank you, Kelly. Are you ready for your question?
9: Yes, I am.
8: I am going to put a little timer on this, Kelly, because I feel like this is a really easy question, okay?
9: Okay.
8: Kelly, what condiment is typically spread on a Cuban sandwich? Kelly, the buzzer was ringing. I'm going to ask you, what did you say?
9: Mustard.
8: Kelly, it's Monday. You know what? I'm giving it to you.
9: Thank you.
8: Okay. But next time when I say timer, you got to move faster.
9: Okay. I think so.
8: All right. Well, you've got a $50 gift card to Subway. Stay on the line so we can get your information. I know, but that was so close. She was saying it as the buzzer was ringing. So come on. We got to give that to Kelly. Kelly wins a $50 gift card to Subway. We'll have some more to give away this week. So just keep listening for your chance to win. Meantime, we have updates and news, weather, traffic, and more coming up on the Major News to 8 here on Mornings with Simi.
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8: Let's take a look at what's going on in traffic out there. Here's Ian Wilson.
11: Good morning in Vancouver. Watch out for an incident at the intersection of Southeast Marine Drive and Fraser. Crews are on scene. The westbound left turn lane is affected as well. The northbound right lane is blocked. Some good news in Burnaby. That crash for Boundary heading northbound after Canada Way is now clear. There's still a bit of delays along that stretch. And if you're thinking about the ferries today, Tawasin to Swartz Bay currently has a 3 sailing wait, while Tawasin to Duke Point has a 1 sailing wait. 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In the CKNW Traffic Center, I'm Ian Wilson.
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15: I'm Asa Raymond in for Squire Barnes. Sometimes the final score doesn't tell the whole story. Yes, Canada's World Cup ends with a 3-0 loss to Morocco, and that's going to sting. It should, because once you get to the knockout rounds, you start believing anything is possible. But don't let one disappointing afternoon erase what this team accomplished over the last month. Canada didn't just show up at this World Cup. They made history. We'll never forget that day at BC Place, 6-0 over Qatar, the biggest win this country has ever celebrated at a men's World Cup. Then came another milestone, advancing to the knockout stage for the first time. And then another, beating South Africa for Canada's first ever knockout round win. Those aren't just statistics, they're moments. Moments kids watched from the stands, families shared together. Moments that changed what Canadian soccer believes is possible. But we're also reminded there's still a gap between being a good World Cup team and being one that can challenge for a semifinal. Morocco were clinical, experienced, ruthless. That's the standard Canada now has to chase. The encouraging part, this doesn't feel like the end of a cycle. It feels like the beginning of one. The challenge now is making sure this tournament isn't remembered as a one-off. Keep developing players, keep investing in academies, keep growing the domestic game, keep filling stadiums, give this generation the support it deserves, and make sure the next generation has an even better path. Because if Canada builds on what happened this summer, we'll look back on this tournament not as the one that ended in the round of 16, but as the one that convinced a country it belongs on this stage.
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0: Global News Time is 8 o'clock. It is 17 degrees and mainly sunny in Metro Vancouver. Good morning. I'm Erin Ubels. Here's what's making news.
1: They were terrified and were super stressed.
0: A wildfire in the Fraser Canyon balloons in size over the weekend. More questions about a sewage leak in the Strait of Georgia.
2: We want to send our prayers and hope they could come home.
0: And a vigil honoring the lives believed to be lost in a sunken boat off Richmond. Jacqueline Hansen will have your Business Matters report. This is Global's Major News to 8. Now, our top story. An out-of-control wildfire in the Fraser Canyon has exploded in size this weekend. The Brunswick Creek Fire is now more than 1,200 hectares, mainly due to heavy winds accelerating growth Saturday. The blaze was discovered last Thursday on the west side of the Fraser River, north of Boston Bar. A state of local emergency has been declared by the Fraser Valley Regional District. 155 properties are on evacuation order. More than 250 are on evacuation alert. A couple visiting from Alberta, Natalie and Anthony Salata, say the scene was incredibly dramatic late Saturday.
3: Lots of smoke, helicopters flying above, lots of cracking, and you could hear the trees falling in the background.
20: Almost gates of hell, fire going on, and even like far up at the tops of the mountains, you couldn't see the mountains, but you could just see red glowing embers and spots all over it.
0: Officials believe the blaze was human-caused, but an investigation in the coming days will determine where and how it started. Environment Canada has issued an air quality advisory for parts of the Fraser Canyon, including Lytton, due to the smoke coming from that fire. The smoke is causing or expected to reduce air quality as well as visibility. Since it can affect your health, you're advised to postpone or reduce strenuous outdoor activities until the warning has ended. Hazy skies are forecasted to persist until at least tomorrow. Police are investigating a fatal crash that shut down the Sea to Sky Highway for several hours overnight. Drive BC reported the incident just before 6 p.m. near the Deeks Creek Bridge north of Brunswick Beach, adding the route would be closed for a while for a police investigation. The highway reopening earlier this morning. Mounties confirmed to Global News the collision was fatal, but have not provided more details. They say more information will likely be released this morning after their investigation at the scene concludes. A familiar problem has resurfaced at BC Ferries Langdale Terminal. Berth 1 suffered a mechanical issue Sunday afternoon, restricting vehicle traffic to the main car deck of vessels. The same issue happened back on May 16th. That caused a major backlog on the route to and from Horseshoe Bay and leaving people behind. Gibson's resident, Craig Buchanan, was among those trying to get back home from Vancouver, but ended up delayed

0: From the ocean, the vigil's organizer, Summer Guo, says he was friends with the captain, 23-year-old Chen Ming, who is among the six people presumed drowned. He says he spoke to Ming on the morning of the vessel, on the morning of the day the vessel sank, rather.
1: We haven't heard from him for a while, and the information we got is there's something wrong with, something happened to the boat, and he's gone. So it's been hard for to us, to everybody who know him. Yeah, and it's especially hard for the family.
0: The RCMP is investigating the vessel's sinking and working to locate the missing vessel. In an update on Friday, police said conditions in the water have been challenging, making the search for the boat slower and more difficult. Global News time is 8:05. 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
2: Good morning in Vancouver. Some good news. That crash on Southeast Marine Drive where it meets Fraser is now fully clear. However, there is a new crash in Vancouver on Marine Drive, just east of that first one. You got a westbound incident where it meets Ross Street or Khalsa-Dewan Road. Expect some delays there. And if you're thinking about the ferries today, Tawasan to Swartz Bay has a 2-sailing wait, while Tawasan to Duke Point has a 1-sailing wait. 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In the CKNW Traffic Center, I'm Ian Wilson.
3: Good morning. I'm Mark Madriga in the Global Sky Tracker Weather Center. Well, the only chance of showers I see is tomorrow night through perhaps early Wednesday, a weakening front moving through. Today, sun, some clouds, and very warm, highs 23 to 28. A few clouds tonight, lows of 13. It'll be breezy tomorrow with increasing clouds during the day and a high, not as high, 20 to 24. Some afternoon sun Wednesday and a high of 22. Sun and clouds in the mix Thursday through Sunday, highs close to 21.
0: Thank you, Mark. Outside CKNW in downtown Vancouver, it's 17 degrees. The major news to 8 continues. There was a rush to rescue a number of people out of the water off West Vancouver Sunday afternoon. West Vancouver Fire Rescue says it was called to the beach around 3:45. The annual Ambleside canoe races were proceeding as expected, though strong winds had canceled the kids' race. Organizers say those winds caused several canoes to overturn, sending nearly 24 people into the water. Those present quickly responded to bring everybody to shore. There were no serious injuries. The remaining races were called off after the incident. More questions about what Metro Vancouver is telling the public after last week's sewage discharge. Global's Travis Prasad reports.
4: Metro Vancouver still has not said how much untreated sewage entered the ocean after Thursday's equipment failure at the Iona Island Wastewater Treatment Plant in Richmond. The regional district says the total is still being determined. New Westminster City Councillor Daniel Fontaine says that's not good enough.
5: If this were any other utility, they would have called a news conference. The CAO would have been out in front of the cameras. They would have been talking. They would have been apologizing to the public. They would have been very open and transparent about this.
4: The Greater Vancouver Regional District Employees Union says hundreds of millions of liters of sewage was discharged into the ocean. But Metro Vancouver says that estimate is not substantiated by its own calculations, and an official total will be submitted to regulators within 30 days. Travis Prasad, Global News.
0: Prime Minister Mark Carney is set to make an announcement this afternoon in Nova Scotia. Then his travels will take him to Turkey for the 2-day NATO summit. At the summit, massive hikes to military budgets are expected to feature prominently as NATO members remain under heavy U.S. pressure to spend much more on defense. Now, President Trump will also be there, coming face to face with many allies who he has heavily criticized over the past several weeks. ABC's Selena Wang is outside the White House with more.
6: Trump leaves for Turkey later tonight, walking into this NATO summit angry at the very allies that he's about to meet with. President Trump has spent months blasting them for refusing to join in on the war in Iran and for not spending enough on their own defense. President Trump is going to be talking, we're told by a senior administration official, with these world leaders about protecting shipping through the Strait of Hormuz.
0: Russia has launched waves of missiles and drones at Ukraine early this morning, killing at least 18 people. The attack exposed widening gaps in the country's air defenses. Ukrainian President Volodymyr Zelensky will likely reiterate the need for more Patriot interceptor missiles at the NATO summit. U.S. President Donald Trump is speaking this morning about the World Cup red card controversy. He's confirming his call to FIFA President Gianni Infantino

0: after a top American star was due to be sidelined for today's game against Belgium.
1: Yes, I asked for a review by FIFA. I spoke to a man who's highly respected, and by the way, whose level of respect has gone up tenfold. And that wasn't a foul. That wasn't even an infraction. That was two guys running full speed that happened to crash into each other. You can't take your foot and properly place it on somebody else's foot when you're going. No, these were two great athletes that got tangled up.
0: During his comments, Trump also questioned the referee's past, calling him, quote, a little bit suspect. American forward Phalaron Baligan picked up a red card in the U.S. team's last game against Bosnia-Herzegovina, which normally comes with a one-match suspension. But Infantino reversed that. Belgium is furious over the change and is challenging the decision. Game time in Seattle is 5 o'clock. And Toronto has wrapped up its World Cup hosting duties, and experts say the city's windfall so far is likely below expectations. The city says three levels of government spent $380 million to host the six matches over the last 4 weeks. Toronto Hotels says despite the influx of visitors, occupancy rates were down. Economic processing company Monero says credit card data only showed a modest boost in spending. That's Global's Major News to 8. Now Business Matters with Jacqueline Hansen.
2: Oil prices remain near pre-war levels as more oil is expected to hit the market after months of disruption. OPEC Plus, the global cartel of oil producers, says a handful of its members will increase oil production in August by nearly 200,000 barrels a day. It marks the fifth month in a row the group has agreed to raise production. Oil prices have fallen sharply since the U.S. and Iran reached a peace deal, raising expectations that more supply would be able to make it to market through the Strait of Hormuz. But shipping through the strait is still risky and remains well below typical volumes. I'm Jacqueline Hansen with Business Matters.
0: On the markets, the Dow Jones down 123 points, TSX down 168, and the Canadian dollar is currently trading at 70.30 cents U.S. Global News time is 8:11. I'm Erin Ubells.
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4: Just listening to the news there and hearing U.S. President Donald Trump talk about what he did to get the red card lifted for one of the U.S. players, not just one of the U.S. players, the highest scoring U.S. player in this World Cup tournament. Yeah, it just sounds so bizarre, right? The justification for it. So we're going to talk to a reporter coming up in this hour about what unfolded between the White House and FIFA. Like, how do we know about this and what happened? That's coming up, but also talk about things here at home as well. It sounds like the fight is shaping up against any kind of a new pipeline in Canada. So where's that pushback going to come from? We'll find out coming up next.

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3: Good morning. In Delta, watch for a crash at the intersection of 72nd Ave and 116th Street. You've got westbound and southbound delays. Over to Vancouver, there's a crash on Marine Drive, westbound at the intersection of Ross Street or Khalsa Dewan Road. Then an incident in Pitt Meadows, Lougheed Highway, westbound before Old Dudney Trunk Road. And if you're looking at the ferries today, Tawasin to Swartz Bay currently has a 3-sailing wait, and Tawasin to Duke Point has a 1-sailing wait. 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
2: If there is going to be another pipeline in Canada, sounding like it won't come without a fight, no matter how much Prime Minister Carney is trying to pave the way or trying to, you know, make it easier, it's already shaping up to be a huge project, right? The numbers are staggering here. More than $35 billion potentially to mostly twin the Trans Mountain Pipeline route and also mostly paid for by different levels of government, i.e. Canadian taxpayers, to make this thing happen. Now, environmental groups say they are gearing up to push back. But let's put all of this into kind of perspective and see where we are at. Andrew Leach is with us now, a Canadian energy and environmental economist and contributing writer to a whole bunch of Canadian news outlets, including the Globe and Mail and Maclean's. Andrew, thank you very much for being here.
20: Thanks for having me.
2: How do you see this shaping up already? Do you see this as being a fight?
20: Oh, I think it will definitely be a fight, although probably less so far than Trans Mountain, simply because of the position of the BC government. The BC government was staunch in opposition to Trans Mountain or TMX early on, and at least it seems now like there's more of an agreement or an entente or whatever you like between the EB government and the Carney government.
2: So if we look at kind of the environmental pushback on this, or even the way this is being funded, it's a mostly public, kind of publicly funded project. Is that the way we have done infrastructure in the past in this country?
20: I mean, it depends on the infrastructure. If you look back at most oil pipelines, rail lines, et cetera, the norm has been some sort of significant government involvement. And importantly, this is government involvement on the capital cost, the building cost side. And then a large share of that is going to get recouped by tolls, so the shipping charges on the line. So we don't know all of the financial details, but this isn't, you know, government build and then walk away. This is government Crown Corp construction, but then with market or comparable to market tolls for shipping.
2: Right. That is kind of the way Canada has done these big projects in the past, isn't it?
20: Yeah, I mean, certainly if you look at like the Trans-Canada Mainline for gas across the country, that was created, financed, et cetera, under an Act of Parliament, the original Trans Mountain, Enbridge system, all of them had material government involvement in one way or another in the breaking of the project. Of course, highways, railways, these are all things that began with significant government involvement, and on the highway front remains almost entirely government funded.
2: Right. So if there's pushback, then where do you think that pushback is going to come from? What will the arguments be?
20: Well, I think the pushback starts probably you mentioned environmental groups at the front end. So opposition to the direct environmental effects of the pipeline, and then, of course, to the oil development that's going to fill the pipeline. So the pipeline has become, I guess, probably since early 2010s, fights against pipelines have really been proxy battles against the extraction of oil sands. And so I think we're going to see that again with a lot of attention. And you saw it already in the proposal from Alberta to say, you know, this will induce new development that will increase greenhouse gas emissions. Prime Minister Carney talked about it in his forward guidance video last week to say this is going to put us on a higher greenhouse gas emissions trajectory than we would have otherwise been on. So I think that's probably the one important front in the fight that will follow, and then also coastal impacts. So BC concerns and I think broad Canadian concerns about the risks of a spill, the damage that could be induced by more frequent, larger tanker traffic off Roberts Bank, et cetera. So I think those will be the two big fronts. Right. We're going to see a lot of pictures of Orca.
2: I could see that, but hasn't the environment also changed? And I'm talking about like the political environment, the Canadian public environment in terms of pipelines today versus pipelines 10 years ago, when I feel like Trans Mountain Pipeline, that discussion was at its peak. It's a kind of a different atmosphere now, isn't it?
20: I think so. I mean, certainly that's what the public opinion polls are telling us, that there's more engagement. The fact that we've just come through a big oil price shock, I think, has changed. Well, two, in fact, if you go back to the Russian invasion of Ukraine and then the recent U.S.-Israel-Iran conflict, that we've seen, you know, a little bit more people coming to terms with the degree of dependence and degree of importance of oil globally, and then within the Canadian economy, thinking of, you know, we've been in a pretty weak economic growth position for a long time. And so now the idea of there being potential for private sector investment, growing exports, et cetera, to sort of say no to that comes with a very different implication than it might have, you know, 5 or 10 years ago.
2: So how does that change things then, do you think? I mean, I think environmental groups say, okay, we're going to go back to court, we're going to whip up public sentiment. But how can they do that if, as you point out, the atmosphere among Canadians, even the support from opinion polls, is completely different now?
20: Well, I think you're still going to have challenges with respect to Indigenous rights, whether they be treaty rights or title rights or traditional use, et cetera. And so I think, you know, we're almost assured that you're going to see some sort of challenge with respect to whether or not the federal government has made decisions with appropriate consultation and accommodations of First Nations rights. And we're in a little bit of a new world for that with the new legislation that the Prime Minister Carney has brought in to accelerate approvals and reduce the time to get to construction. So I think that's probably the largest source of uncertainty. And then from an environmental group perspective, in terms of core challenge, again, it's, are we making decisions in ways that align with all of the kind of the different pieces of regulation? So whether it's Species at Risk Act, on species like the southern resident killer whales, is it on the environmental protection legislation, are we making, and pipeline legislation, are decisions being made in ways that correspond to the legislation? And that's where I think you'll see the challenges come in from more environmental group-driven challenges. If once the governments try to shortcut the rules that they've laid out in their own legislation, then you see these administrative law challenges to decisions that have been made to sort of approve or accelerate a pipeline.
2: Right. I'm always struck, though, because, like, been doing this job for a long time now, and when the fight against the Trans Mountain Pipeline changed was when the federal government finally said, you know what, we're just going to build this and we're going to own this thing. And then it seemed like it moved much faster after that. So if that's the case, I guess the fight against this, it's a very different situation. I just don't see how it could succeed if the government is throwing its power behind it. Do you?
20: Well, I think you also have to align it with some other changes that happened. So you had, you know, after when the federal government took ownership of it, we had a federal court of appeal decision that had quashed the initial approval, but that also provided a roadmap to get to the finish line on appropriate consultation and accommodation of Indigenous rights. You had the BC government that had attempted, or had at least inquired with its court of appeal as to whether they could act to block the pipeline or effectively act to block the pipeline, and they lost at both the BC Court of Appeal and at the Supreme Court. And then you also had actions rooted in bylaws in Burnaby that lost in court. So by the time you got to federal ownership, I don't think that's the one thing that, right, that changes. Right, the jurisdiction to build pipelines doesn't run with federal ownership. It runs with federal powers in the Constitution, and so I don't think there was, I think it was more that the timing was such that most of the legal challenges had sort of exhausted their runways around the time that the federal government took ownership and started moving towards construction.
2: That's a good point. Well, thank you so much for your perspective this morning.
20: Yeah, thanks a lot.
2: Appreciate that. Andrew Leach is a Canadian energy and environmental economist, contributing writer to all sorts of different outlets, Globe and Mail, Maclean's, and more. We're talking about the kind of the atmosphere, the environment around the discussions about building this pipeline. If you want to weigh in, simi at cknw.com. Now, lots of discussion today about FIFA, Donald Trump, and why FIFA would bend the rules like this just because Trump called. We'll find out. We're going to talk to a Wall Street Journal reporter about the story they wrote about this next.
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29: You say you can't imagine your child being diagnosed with cancer, but you can. 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
32: Global news at 8:30. Good morning. I'm Erin Ubels. An all-out firefighting effort is ongoing in the Fraser Canyon, where the Brunswick Creek wildfire exploded in size over the weekend. As Global's Angela Jung reports, more than 150 properties have been evacuated, while around 250 are on alert.
33: Alyssa Nielsen's home and livelihood may be at risk. Her RV park has been put on evacuation alert.
34: They were terrified and were super stressed, but also a whole bunch of friends of ours have kind of come to our rescue.
33: The Brunswick Creek wildfire was discovered on Thursday. Fire officials say the situation took a turn Saturday afternoon when wind gusts of up to 50 kilometers an hour fanned flames. Nielsen is hoping calmer weather can give fire crews the upper hand.
34: Boston Bar, this hamlet, Canyon Alpine, and the other side, North Bend, these are really historic towns. It'd just be horrible to see them go like Lytton did.
33: People watching anxiously as this wildfire continues to threaten lives and homes. Angela Jung, Global News.
32: As of this morning, that fire is currently mapped at 1,230 hectares. Prime Minister Mark Carney is set to leave this afternoon for Halifax.
5: There, he is set to tour a Canadian Armed Forces base and announce new measures to make Canada more secure, resilient, and prosperous. His announcement will come ahead of the two-day NATO summit in Turkey, where he will jet off to tonight. At the summit, massive hikes to military budgets are expected to feature prominently as NATO members remain under heavy U.S. pressure to spend much more on defense. World leaders will also seek to avoid diplomatic friction with U.S. President Donald Trump. Naira Ahmed, The Canadian Press.
6: An emergency department closure in Clearwater started earlier than expected. Interior Health says the ER at Dr. Helmkin Memorial Hospital closed as of 7 o'clock Sunday night. It won't reopen now until 8 o'clock. An important hearing this week for the suspect in Charlie Kirk's shooting.
7: In Provo, Utah, state prosecutors will be laying out their case against Tyler Robinson in a week-long preliminary hearing that will resemble a mini-trial. The 23-year-old is charged in the assassination of conservative activist Charlie Kirk. State District Judge Tony Graff must determine if they have enough evidence to proceed. Prosecutors will offer testimony from investigators and witnesses and evidence, including DNA linking Robinson to the suspected murder weapon. University of Utah law professor Paul Castle says what's been made public so far suggests prosecutors have a proverbial slam dunk case. If the crime meets Utah's standard for aggravating circumstances, the death penalty would be an option. Sources say Charlie Kirk's parents and his widow, Erica Kirk, will be attending the hearing. I'm Jennifer King.
6: A lack of office space has delayed the return for some of the thousands of federal public servants coming back to the office 4 days a week. The Treasury Board announcing the change to remote work rules in February. A spokesperson for Immigration, Refugees and Citizenship Canada says most of their department is only on site about 3 days a week right now until it secures enough office space. Other departments like Health Canada, Employment and Social Development Canada, and Global Affairs Canada reports similar issues. U.S. President Donald Trump at the White House today telling reporters he asked FIFA to review the red card against top U.S. soccer player Phelan Balogun. Trump insisting he didn't demand the one-game suspension he be lifted during a phone call with FIFA President Gianni Infantino. FIFA, though, lifting the card Sunday in a decision that now lets Balogun play in a World Cup match against Belgium today.
8: All I did was ask for a review. I didn't say you have to do this.
6: Balogun receiving the red card during a World Cup match Wednesday against Bosnia-Herzegovina for stepping on a player's ankle. Global News Time is 8:34. 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Here's Ian Wilson.
9: In Delta, watch for a crash, 72nd Ave and 116th Street with westbound and southbound delays. Then in Vancouver, there's an incident on Marine Drive heading westbound at Ross Street or Khalsa-Dewan Road. And if you're taking the ferries today, Tawasa to Swartz Bay has a 3-sailing wait. 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
11: Good morning, Mark Madriga here in the Global SkyTracker Weather Center. Warmer today versus yesterday, peaking at 28 degrees away from the water, 23 at the beaches, with sunshine and occasional clouds. For tonight, just a few clouds, lows of 13, breezy tomorrow with increasing clouds, but some sun in the mix with highs not as hot, 20 to 24. Slight chance of a shower, that's it for tomorrow night and early Wednesday, then some clearing Wednesday afternoon and a high of 22, and sun and clouds following for Thursday, Friday, Saturday, Sunday, highs close to 21.
6: Outside CKNW in downtown Vancouver, it's 18 degrees. On the markets, the Dow Jones down 13, TSX, that is down 134 points. The Canadian dollar trading at 70.33 cents U.S. Global News Time is 8:36. I'm Erin Ubells.
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13: Yes, I asked for a review by FIFA. I spoke to a man who's highly respected, and by the way, whose level of respect has gone up tenfold. And that wasn't a foul. That wasn't even an infraction. That was two guys running full speed that happened to crash into each other. You can't take your foot and properly place it on somebody else's foot when you're going, no, these were two great athletes that got tangled up.
0: Oh, boy. Okay, this is the most controversial situation at the World Cup so far. It's Donald Trump getting a red card lifted for a star American player ahead of their round of 16 match against Belgium. And boy, oh boy, the Belgians are furious. It is the first time since 1962 that a red card during a World Cup has not resulted in a suspension. There's a great story in the Wall Street Journal this morning that kind of lays out how this all happened. So let's talk to one of the reporters who wrote it. Natalie Andrews is with us now. Thank you so much for being here.
1: Thanks for having me.
0: Boy, this story has really gained some traction. Yes. Natalie, can you lay out how this happened? Like, where did this get started?
1: Our understanding from reporting and talking to folks was that the mood after the U.S. won was very celebratory in the White House, but they were instantly very worried about the next match. And Donald Trump has courted a relationship with the head of FIFA and gave him a call and asked him to look into it. And this happened and that really got the ball rolling. Commerce Secretary Howard Lutnick and Andrew Giuliani, who is part of the World Cup kind of organization in the U.S., they started really mounting a campaign to get the red card overturned.
0: Okay, that's what I was wondering. Was this one of those random things that the president sometimes decides to do, which we have seen, or were there other people in the White House who tried to convince him to do this?
1: You know, President Trump, and he said this today, he said he didn't ask Infantino to overturn it. He didn't make the direct ask. But we know that kind of behind the scenes, Howard Lutnick and Giuliani were starting to kind of put together lawyers from Donald Trump's first term. They really kind of put together kind of a team to mount a legal challenge to the suspension. They talked about challenging FIFA's use of slow motion replay. They kind of wanted to put together a plan, and it's not clear how far they got before like Infantino called and Trump back and said that it was going to be overturned.
0: Okay, so why was this seemingly so important to them?
1: Well, Donald Trump is very proud that the World Cup has come to the U.S. and Canada and Mexico. He feels like he's had this unique, because he wasn't in office for 4 years, he's had this unique place where he pushed to get the World Cup in his first term. He pushed to get the Olympics for 2028 in his first term. And now he's seeing some of these things play out, notably the U.S. 250th birthday party that we had over the weekend. He was part of the initial planning 10 years ago. So he feels very close to this. He's gotten very close to Infantino. They talk often. Infantino gave him the newest FIFA Peace Prize.
0: Right.
1: They have really developed a relationship. He's at the White House quite frequently, or at least was before the World Cup started. And so Trump really feels like he has a legacy here to protect, and he didn't want to feel like the U.S. game was tainted by getting the player back. However, I think the response worldwide is that the game may be tainted by having him back. Anyway,
0: so, yeah, exactly that. I'm wondering that, what is your sense of the reaction to this within the White House? Like we look at it from here and we have that reaction that kind of the rest of the world is having. But what's it like in the United States?
1: I think that, well, it's hard to know the entire United States. It's pretty divided country politically. But I think that in the White House, they're pretty stoked about this. They feel like this is an injustice and they returned an injustice and that they are feeling pretty good. I can tell you the reader emails that I've received on the story are a bit more mixed.
0: I can imagine that. Okay. So is that like a win? They just want to win, right?
1: They feel like it's a win. This is a win for Donald Trump. He's taking the W.
0: Right.
1: Sure.
0: Oh, boy. Okay. So are you surprised, though, at how kind of vehement it feels like this story just took off from the moment that I felt like it came out?
1: Mm-hmm. I mean, this is a classic. Donald Trump gets involved with something that is not necessarily in the political wheelhouse. This isn't him calling members of Congress, right? Like, this is something that Donald Trump has done in his second term, kind of over and over, getting involved in business mergers that he would have no real need to get involved in as president, or putting his finger on the scale of different things. This is really how he sees himself as president of the United States.
0: No kidding. Well, Natalie, thank you so much for talking.
1: He loves sports.
0: Yeah. He loves winning, though. Isn't that the thing, though?
1: He enjoys winning. So, yeah, I imagine it will be interesting to see we'll have to see how things play out tonight.
0: Oh, boy. All right, Natalie, thank you.
1: Mm-hmm. Take care.
0: Really appreciate your time. That's Natalie Andrews. Natalie's one of the reporters who worked on this article for the Wall Street Journal. They kind of broke this. I was reading the story and I thought, well, this is kind of crazy. It's been matched by other media this morning, including the New York Times, but it is certainly exploded in terms of the attention it is getting all over the world. And the thing is, Donald Trump's taking credit for it. He's very openly saying that he is acknowledging that he did ask the head of FIFA, Gianni Infantino, to, you know, rethink this. He said he disagreed with the decision of the referee to issue a red card to the red-hot American player, Florian Balogun, who is their leading scorer in this tournament, would have caused him to miss the game against Belgium today. And I guess that's what FIFA decided to do. That's the first time since 1962 that a red card does not result in the automatic suspension in the next game. So it is quite an extraordinary situation. And that game, by the way, happening just south of us in Seattle today. And it feels like it takes on a whole new meaning. The Belgians are understandably very, very upset. The foreign minister of Belgium said, "If a phone call really is what explains this incomprehensible decision, it would amount to undermining the most basic rules of soccer and sports." Belgian Soccer Federation says that they are going to appeal the decision, but there is no guarantee that any kind of ruling is going to happen before the game starts, which is 5:00 our time today. Just when you thought things at this FIFA World Cup couldn't get kind of crazier, you know, mixing politics and sport, this happens. So yeah, we'll be following that story today for sure. In the meantime, we'll check your traffic coming up in about 30 seconds.
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0: Let's get an update on that traffic out there this morning. Here's Ian Wilson.
9: In Vancouver, watch out for some road work on Venables heading westbound at Raymer. Expect delays. Then in Delta, there's a crash 72nd Ave and 116th with some westbound and southbound delays. And if you're looking at the ferries today, Tawasin to Swartz Bay has a 3 sailing wait, while Tawasin to Duke Point has a 2 sailing wait. 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In the CKNW Traffic Center, I'm Ian Wilson.
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11: It is time for us to find out what is coming up on the Mike Smith Show. Good morning, Mike.
12: Hey, good morning, Simi. We've got the gathering storm over the proposed Alberta to Delta oil pipeline on the show today. Now, this was part of the massive announcement by Mark Carney in Vancouver last week. Alberta proposing that 1 million barrel a day pipeline. It would start near Edmonton and end at Roberts Bank Terminal in Delta. BC Premier David Eby says he does not like this project, but he will not oppose it, because the province has no jurisdiction to fight it. However, you can bet there will be a massive environmental fight over this project, Simi, and some Indigenous groups may emerge to oppose it as well. Although I think a lot of First Nations along the pipeline route would get a piece of the action here with a profit-sharing agreement similar to Trans Mountain. So we'll get into that fight today, Simi. The environmental groups say a massive oil spill would be devastating to our local waters. They're worried about endangered killer whale populations. The governments, both the BC government and the federal government, say they've got a spill prevention plan, a killer whale protection plan. We'll talk about all of that today.
11: I feel like this is a very different situation or scenario than what we saw with Trans Mountain, is that this time the government is more fully prepared to go to the mat for it than they were before.
12: Oh, for sure, because now you've got the federal government and the Alberta government largely on side here, the BC government basically standing down and saying we're not going to fight back, but there's still going to be a massive fight over this. Another thing that I think is looming here is how much taxpayers' money is going to get poured into this thing, because the Alberta government was already admitting last week, Daniel Smith saying, you know, we've been saying it's going to be a private sector project, but there's going to be taxpayers and public money on this too, so we'll get into that as well.
11: Okay, and you're also going to talk about this crazy story from the World Cup, right?
12: Oh, how can we not?
11: How can we not? Nuts!
12: This is just wild here. The World Cup has just been rocked by this after President Donald Trump personally intervened with FIFA after the United States star striker got that red card and a suspension. So now he gets to play tonight.
11: And he's proud of himself for doing it, too.
12: Oh, yeah. No, I've just been listening to Trump this morning saying that he's very smart about sports. He knows all about sports. This was unfair.
11: That but he also said he didn't know what a red card was.
12: Well, apparently he knows now. Yeah. But this is just astonishing.
11: Wild.
12: Now, Belgium, of course, has filed an official complaint here, which is not surprising at all. But this is unprecedented that you see this type of a red card in such a massive game in the World Cup being overturned for a star player. And Donald Trump just bragging openly that he was able to get FIFA to overturn this. So just an absolutely shocking story in the World Cup. And of course, we'll talk about it today.
11: Don't you think, though, that if you're Belgium, does this not provide a huge amount of motivation and incentive for you?
12: I guess that's one way to look at it. I guess another way is...
11: I'm a glass half full kind of person, Mike.
12: I suppose, but what about this U.S. striker now? What if he scores the winning goal tonight?
11: Yeah.
12: I mean, is this going to be a tainted win for the United States? They're going to be proud of this? So we'll get into all of that. What if Lionel Messi gets a red card? Right? What if Ronaldo gets a red card? They throw that out too? What if Mbappe gets a red card now?
11: It's a nightmare.
12: They let them play too?
11: Also, isn't it fascinating that this particular player, too, just chose to play for the United States only a couple of years ago? He used to play for the under-21s in England.
12: Yes. Yes. English background.
11: English parents,
12: Right. So that's really intriguing. But this has never happened before. Trump is just, like you said, he is just beaming.
11: Loving it.
12: He's loving it. And so are his whole cabinet lined up behind him this morning. So we'll play some of those clips this morning, too.
11: All right. Thank you for that, Mike.
12: Yeah, you bet.
11: That is Mike Smith. He is coming up next. Make sure you don't miss it. I'm Simi. Sorry you missed anything today with us. You can catch our Mornings with Simi podcast. But thank you so much for being here. Our show produced by Scott Shantz and Mark Staling. 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
14: In Vancouver, watch out for roadwork on Venables heading westbound at Raymer, just west of Clark. Expect delays. Then a crash in Delta for 72nd Avenue, 116th Street, with westbound and southbound delays. In Langley, there's an incident Highway 1 westbound near 248th. And if you're taking the ferries today, Tawasin to Swartz Bay has a 3 sailing wait. 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
29: 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How does a guy bash a woman over the head, sending her to hospital, only to be released back on the streets? 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
30: Global news at 9 o'clock. Good morning. I'm Erin Ubels. An out-of-control wildfire near Boston Bar has grown to more than 1,200 hectares. Evacuation orders are in place for North Bend, Fish Blue Lake, and parts of Boothroyd Indian Band, while Boston Bar remains on an evacuation alert. The human-caused Brunswick Creek fire is being fought by ground crews and helicopters, but steep terrain and poor visibility are hindering air operations. Highway 1 remains open, although several nearby roads are closed. Municipal property tax bills across Metro Vancouver came due last week, and it's not just homeowners dealing with sticker shock. Global's Jacob New explains.
31: Kelly Brakes is the owner and founder of live music venue Blue Frog Studios in White Rock. In April, Brakes says the city advertised a 5% business tax increase, but when he received his tax notice, it had doubled to 11%.
32: This, when we're already at a very high rate, and then to get another $3,000 hit on us, it was unacceptable.
31: Other businesses he spoke to say they also saw 10 to 20% increases. He notes those upticks could force some companies out of the city, while others may cut spending.
32: We have to look at hard line decisions. You know, how many employees do we hire? You know, we got to deal with bands. Bands need, you know, they need money as well, too. Costs. Our insurance costs have skyrocketed. And of course, we all know the costs that everyone's shouldering right now with gas taxes, food prices, everything. So it all goes down the line for us.
31: White Rock Mayor Megan Knight has responded to Brakes, saying she understands his frustration. In response, a town hall meeting is being planned with other business owners in the area. Jacob New, Global News.
30: A challenging rescue for fire crews on the North Shore Sunday after a paraglider ended up in a precarious spot. Members with District of North Vancouver Fire and Rescue got the call late in the afternoon. A tandem paraglider, a pilot and tourist from out of town, had landed in a tree in Cleveland Park, nearly 75 feet above ground. A wind gust had blown them away from their landing site and into the tree canopy. Acting Assistant Chief Brent Stacey says only one person ended up being rescued as the pilot was able to make his way down before crews arrived.
33: He had come into the tree and then gotten himself down, and the guest was hanging still in the tree, entangled in the tree. So he tied him off and made sure he was secure and then made his way down the tree.
30: Neither the pilot nor passenger were injured. Stateside now, where U.S. President Donald Trump at the White House today telling reporters he asked FIFA to review the red card against top U.S. soccer player Phelan Balogun. Trump insisting he didn't demand the one-game suspension be lifted during a phone call with FIFA head Gianni Infantino. FIFA, though, lifting the card in a decision that now lets Balogun play in a World Cup match against Belgium today.
1: I asked for a review because I didn't think it was a foul. And, you know, again, I'm good at this stuff. I didn't think it was a foul. I thought it was two great athletes that crashed into each other and got entangled.
30: Balogun receiving the red card during a World Cup match against Bosnia-Herzegovina for stepping on a player's ankle. Russia attacking Ukraine with missiles and drones overnight, killing at least 21 people in and around the capital, Kyiv. All of Moscow's ballistic missiles reaching their targets. More from ABC's Britt Clennett.
2: Three large apartment blocks partially collapsed, some apparently taking direct missile hits with helicopters ferrying water from the river to tackle fires still burning in

0: Watch out for some road work on Venable Street. The westbound right lane is closed just before Raymer. Expect delays. Then in Delta, you've got a crash, 72nd Ave and 116th Street. In Langley, there's an incident, Highway 1 westbound near 248th. And if you're thinking about the ferries this morning, Tawasin to Swartz Bay has a 3-sailing wait, and Tawasin to Duke Point has a 2-sailing wait. 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In the CKNW Traffic Center, I'm Ian Wilson.
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2: Global Sky Tracker weather, a mix of sun and clouds this afternoon, a high of 22 up to 27 inland, a few clouds overnight, a bit of wind as well, down to 13 degrees. Outside CKNW in downtown Vancouver, it's 18 degrees. Global News Time is 9:06. I'm Erin Ubels.
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5: Good morning to you. This is Mike Smith. We've got a jam-packed Monday morning show for you today. There's so much going on out there. We'll talk about the gathering storm over the proposed BC to Delta oil pipeline. This is the big one that was announced last week. It's a million barrel a day pipeline from near Edmonton. It would end at Roberts Bank Terminal near Delta. Now, the BC government and the federal government both say the project will include oil spill prevention measures and on a program $250 million to protect endangered resident killer whales. Environmental groups, though, gearing up for a fight on this one, maybe like we've never seen before. We'll get into that today. Also today, outrage at the World Cup. A little wild story this is. After the star striker for the USA is being allowed to play in the crucial game, knockout game tonight against Belgium, even though he got a red card, he was not supposed to play. U.S. President Donald Trump taking responsibility and credit for this. He says he personally intervened with FIFA to get the USA star player back on the field tonight in the World Cup. Absolute outrage over this at the World Cup. The Belgian team has now filed an official complaint here. So we've got that for you today. Never happened before at the World Cup that we saw a red card overturned in this manner. And especially when you've got the president saying he personally intervened with FIFA here to get this thing overturned. What a wild story. We'll talk about that for you on the show today as well. So we got all that. We got lots more. First, though, another random stranger attack in Vancouver. This one's one of the worst ones we've seen. A woman walking with her partner in Kitsilano Beach, struck from behind in the head with a large piece of wood about the size of a baseball bat. Left bleeding, drifting in and out of consciousness, rushed to hospital. What happens to the suspect? Well, of course, you know what happens. They let him out. I've got Eleanor Sturco standing by to discuss outrage over this story. First, have a listen to this report. Global News reporter Kristen Robinson.
6: I could have lost my life. I could have lost it all. And the person who just did this to me could be here, like, behind you right now.
7: Scylla, taken, devastated, the stranger who allegedly ambushed her at Kits Beach is back on the streets.
8: Out of nowhere, I just hear this yelling, "You don't know me." And then from behind her, this maniac had like a piece of wood like hoisted over his head and brought it down on her skull.
7: Taken and her partner walking on the sand Sunday afternoon when their sense of safety was shattered.
8: He goes to swing again to finish the job.
7: Misha Kleider says he jumped in to stop the second blow as Taken went in and out of consciousness.
8: I'm thinking that she's dying.
5: Okay, that's the couple there commenting on this stranger attack at Kits Beach. And they are shocked that the guy was released over the objections of the Crown and the police. Let's discuss with my guest now, Eleanor Sturco, independent MLA for Surrey Cloverdale. Eleanor's a former police officer in Surrey. Eleanor, thank you very much for coming on.
9: Mike Smith, thanks for having me on. You bet, Eleanor. Thank you for doing it. Okay, so here we go again. I mean, sadly, this becomes familiar in our city here with these type of stories here. It's just absolutely shocking what happens in the system.

0: how a guy like this gets let out in the street less than 48 hours later. Your thoughts on this? When you first heard this one, what went through your mind?
1: Well, obviously, it's horrific. You know, everybody who goes to the beach is there for a good time. Nobody's expecting to have someone hoist a piece of driftwood and use it like a baseball bat on somebody's skull. And, you know, I think that this case really shows how much work we still have to do and why we can't stop calling for reforms around the criminal code and the mental health services in British Columbia. We just had the Bail and Sentencing Reform Act become law in Canada. But people, you know, obviously are upset with this guy being released and they would have expected better. But I can tell you that I don't believe that his case would have qualified for reverse onus under the new rules because he had no prior conviction. This wasn't a case of intimate partner violence, and it wasn't committed for a criminal organization. And in my opinion, the only reason he was probably kept in as long as he was is because he was kept in over a weekend and the show cause hearing wasn't scheduled until a weekday. So, you know, really concerning. Obviously, the police let you sort of read between the lines. He had no previous convictions, but was well known to police. And Kristen Robinson actually reported in that report that after he was released, he was also told he had to report to forensic psych services. So we can tell here that mental health obviously is playing a role here, and there's some significant gaps that are leading to public safety issues.
0: Okay, let's have a listen to some more from this couple here. So this is, so you'll hear Misha Clyder here, who's the partner of the victim here, Sheila Taken, and their astonishment that this guy was let out. Let's listen.
2: A guy with a club to her skull is obviously egregious, but equally disturbing to me is the response of the justice system, the failure. This guy, within less than 2 days, he's back out on the street.
3: This person who clearly almost killed me as a maniac is out, let out into the public without even figuring out what's wrong with him.
0: Okay, I get that he doesn't have a prior criminal offenses or a record, Eleanor, but after an incident like this, such a serious assault, what does that have to do with it? I mean, so what if he doesn't have a criminal record? Look what he's accused of doing here. I mean, this is dangerous. Isn't there something in the system that would say if the guy's a potential danger to the public, they don't let him out?
1: Well, I mean, you would think so, yes. And truly, there are provisions within the criminal code that would say that a person should be held in custody, but they're also entitled to a show cause hearing where their defense attorney is obviously arguing to have them released. And everybody has, of course, the presumption of innocence. But we know that we've had more than one case now, really significant cases in public places where people with indications of severe mental illness are causing significant harm. Mike, you probably remember the seawall attack, Peter Hans Nungu, who had attacked that tourist, punched her in the face several times, choked her on the seawall. Yeah. He had been just released from custody after being arrested in Surrey. He had previous histories of mental health apprehensions and actually was released from custody just hours before he had hit and attacked that tourist. So we know that there's gaps here. And, you know, what I would like to see is I'm calling on Nikki Sharma. I'm calling on Minister Nina Krieger. I would like to see a review of these two cases and similar cases, because it's my opinion that we have a gap in the criminal code when it comes to what the court is allowed to do and where they can intervene in cases of mental illness or suspected mental illness, because what they can only do currently is look for fitness to stand trial. And then when it comes to the trial for the accused person's crime, they're going to be doing an assessment if it's their defense that they are criminally responsible or not criminally responsible by mental disorder. But we need to have better provisions perhaps in court, and also better services for police to access for suspects beyond the Mental Health Act of BC, where they have these cases where the person doesn't meet the criteria, but they're clearly a danger.
0: Okay, that other case that you mentioned there on the seawall attack, and people will remember this one from a little over a year ago. So this was in April 2025. And when I first heard about this poor woman being attacked on Kitts Beach, this is the other case that immediately jumped to mind. So similar, of just a young woman walking and is just randomly and viciously attacked. And so let's go back to April 2025 on this one, just to remind the listeners what happened in that one. This is from Global News. Let's listen.
4: He just ran at me to attack me.
5: Reliving the moment on TikTok a week later.
4: It just felt like he was a predator and I was prey.
5: Now screaming, fighting off the assailant, she ran, but he caught up.
4: Just slammed me into the ground. The only way I can describe him was being like gleeful. Like he was taking great joy in hurting me.
0: Okay, so that is the victim in that seawall attack from a little over a year ago and the very dramatic social media videos that the victim uploaded here. In this particular case, as you touched on, Eleanor, the accused here, again, he had been released on bail back then and now found not criminally responsible due to a mental disorder. Your thoughts?
1: Well, here's the thing is that he was actually the day before arrested in my community in Surrey. And his mother at the time had said that he had a history of mental health apprehensions, that he was struggling, that he was going through a mental health crisis. He was arrested for, I believe, uttering threats and assault and brought to court and then released on bail. He wasn't taken to a hospital under the Mental Health Act. He wasn't at that time, I don't believe, given any type of mental health interventions. And just hours after release is when he attacked this tourist. And so, you know, these are two very significant and terrifying cases where there ought to have been prevention of these attacks. In my opinion, yeah, they both should have been prevented. These people will live now, these two female victims, with lifelong trauma. In the case of the person hit in the head and the woman slammed, I mean, who knows if they are going to have concussion symptoms for the rest of their lives. And these two people who had the mental illness are also failed by the system because they are also subjected now to the criminal justice system.
0: Okay, I agree with you that these cases need a review for sure. Eleanor Serco is my guest, independent MLA, Surrey Cloverdale. Eleanor, while I have you, you are a former conservative MLA. Another former conservative MLA, your former colleague Amelia Boltby, announced on Friday that she is crossing the floor and joined the BC NDP. So she's joined the governing NDP. I know you're close to Amelia as two former conservative MLAs of the legislature. What did you think of that?
1: Well, frankly, Mike, I don't understand how she can support the NDP. You know, a party and a leader who have driven our province to historic debt. They're continuing to dig a generational debt with ongoing deficits, more ER closures than I can even keep track of, canceled long-term care, the DRIPA uncertainty, the Massey Tunnel boondoggle. So this is just madness to me. I don't know why she would, really give this power, you know, shift the power in the legislature in favor of David Eby when her and I actually together were able to get some amendments to terrible NDP legislation to make it a little less terrible for British Columbians. And now she actually won't have the same type of power that she did when she was an independent.
0: Okay.
1: But I get it. You know, not everybody's cut out to be an independent, Mike.
0: Okay. All right. Well, you're certainly cut out for it. I'll say that. Okay. Let's take a break right there. Eleanor Serco is my guest. Still an independent MLA at the legislature. Okay. Phone me on these now. These stranger attacks that we've seen in British Columbia. Eleanor Serco calling for a review by government on these cases here. The latest one, that poor woman slammed over the head with a giant baseball bat sized piece of wood on Kitts Beach. The guy's released. 604-280-9898. Tell me your thoughts on that. Amelia Boltby, the former conservative MLA, went independent, now joins the NDP. What do you think of that? Phone me and let me know your thoughts on it. 604-280-9898. *9898 on your cell. This is Mike Smith back with your calls.
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0: All right, we're talking about that brutal random stranger attack on Kits Beach. The suspect, of course, released back on the streets. Also, former conservative MLA Amelia Boltby crosses the floor of the legislature and joins the NDP government. My guest is Eleanor Sturco. Eleanor is also a former conservative MLA. She is an independent MLA now. 604-280-9898. Star 9898 on your cell. Shay and Poco. Hi, Shay. Go ahead.
19: Oh, hey, Mike. Yeah, so about back in 2005, I was walking in a business suit on Burrard in Georgia, and somebody got attacked from behind by some homeless guy, I guess, that hit me twice with his crutches into my kidneys. He was systematically arrested. I called the police. He was systematically arrested. The police asked me for a statement. I gave them that. And they said that I didn't have to go to court, that they'd take care of everything for me. And then 2 days later, New West, in the lineup of Tim Hortons, there was that guy again. So this is 20 years ago. So you can imagine this is something that's just not even been.
0: How did you feel when you saw him again 2 days later?
19: Very disappointed.
0: Yeah.
19: I was actually shocked. I was worried that I was hoping he didn't recognize me, but at the same time, they said that it sounded like he might have been on something when he did attack me. So,
0: sure. Thank you, Shay, for sharing that story. Man, okay. Disturbing. Eleanor, your thoughts?
1: Yeah, that's really a disturbing story. And It, you know, 20 years ago that happened. It just shows that we have not done the work. In 20 years, the work still hasn't been done, so we have to keep pushing.
0: Gary on Bowen Island. Hi, Gary. Go ahead.
20: Yeah, thanks. I just like to say Eleanor really made some really good points. I'm an old guy, and everybody complains about me and said, you old guys, all you ever do is complain about how things used to be better. Well, back 50 and 60 years ago when I was in grade school, you get the yardstick, the strap, a dunce cap, and that's just the way it was, or the leather strap, or bend over and get the yardstick and the leather strap across the hands. But now the liberals have ruined this country so bad. And if somebody went up and whacked Carney or Trudeau in the head, would that guy be walking out at the same time?
0: Okay, thank you, Gary. Well, I'm not sure corporal punishment in schools would make a difference. I don't know. Maybe some people think it would. But I think the problem we got here is gaping loopholes in the justice system. At least the way it looks to me. Eleanor, your thoughts?
1: Yeah, gaping holes in the justice system still, and gaping holes in our mental health care system here in British Columbia, definitely.
0: Okay, John in Qualicum Beach. Hi, John, go ahead.
16: Hey, guys. I would like to make the point that a lot of people make money off of the chaos in the streets between security guards, police, courts, hospitals. Everybody's okay with the situation as it is.
0: Well, there does seem to be a status quo situation. Thank you, John, for the call. That for some reason, there seems to be inertia in trying to change it. 30 seconds. Eleanor, your thoughts?
1: Well, he brings up another good point, actually. You know who's going to make even more money off the chaos in the streets is the NDP as they bring in a PST expansion on security services.
0: Oh, right.
1: Adding insult to injury for British Columbians. You know, maybe it's another, great time for me to say, David Eby, don't do it. Don't expand PST on security service on an already hurting British Columbia.
0: Thanks for coming on.
1: Thanks for having me, Mike.
0: You're welcome. Eleanor Sturco, independent MLA, Surrey Cloverdale. 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When we come back, the battle over that proposed million barrel a day oil pipeline from Alberta to Delta. That's next.
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4: Global News at 9:30. Good morning. I'm Erin Ubells. An out-of-control wildfire in the Fraser Canyon has exploded in size this weekend. The Brunswick Creek Fire is now more than 1,200 hectares, mainly due to heavy winds accelerating growth Saturday. The blaze was discovered last Thursday on the west side of the Fraser River, north of Boston Bar. A state of local emergency has been declared by the Fraser Valley Regional District. 155 properties are on evacuation order and more than 250 on evacuation alert. A couple visiting from Alberta, Natalie and Anthony Salata, say the scene was incredibly dramatic late Saturday.
5: Lots of smoke, helicopters flying above, lots of cracking, and you could hear the trees falling in the background.
6: Almost gates of hell, fire going on. And even like far up at the tops of the mountains, you couldn't see the mountains, but you could just see red glowing embers and spots all over it.
4: Officials believe the blaze was human caused, but an investigation in the coming days will determine where and how it started. Environment Canada has issued an air quality advisory for parts of the Fraser Canyon, including Lytton, due to smoke coming from the Brunswick Creek Fire. The smoke is causing or expected to reduce air quality as well as visibility. Since it can affect your health, you're advised to postpone or reduce strenuous outdoor activities until the warning has ended. Hazy skies are forecasted to persist until at least tomorrow. A familiar problem has resurfaced at BC Ferries Langdale Terminal. Berth 1 suffered a mechanical issue Sunday afternoon, restricting vehicle traffic to the main car deck of vessels. The same issue happened back on May 16th. That caused a major backlog on the route to and from Horseshoe Bay and leaving the people behind. Gibson resident Craig Buchanan was among those trying to get back home from Vancouver, but ended up delaying for hours.
7: I think big thing with BC Ferries is they gotta be better with their maintenance, better with their communications. You know, like I've been driving truck back and forth on the ferries since 1999, and it's been chaos the whole time, and it doesn't seem to get any better. You know, other than right now the summertime because we have the two ferries running.
4: BC Ferries has announced some reservations for today will be canceled due to the problem, and there will be a minimal standby space for travelers heading to Vancouver from the Sunshine Coast. Police are investigating a fatal crash that shut down the Sea to Sky Highway for several hours overnight. Drive BC reported the incident just before 6 p.m. near the Deeks Creek Bridge north of Brunswick Beach, adding the route would be closed for a while for a police investigation. The highway reopened earlier this morning. Mounties confirmed to Global News the collision was fatal but did not provide more details. Global News time is 9:33. 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Here's Ian Wilson.
8: In Vancouver, watch out for a stall on Marine Drive heading westbound at Knight Street. The outside left turn lane is currently affected. Then, road work and a crash for the intersection of Venables and Raymer affecting westbound traffic. And out in Langley, there's an incident Highway 1 westbound near 248th. Expect delays. 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A message from BC teachers. In the CKNW Traffic Center, I'm Ian Wilson.
4: And now the Global Sky Tracker weather. A mix of sun and clouds this morning, a high of 22 up to 27 inland. A few clouds tonight, a little bit windy as well with a low of 13 degrees. Increasing cloudiness tomorrow, a high of 20, as warm as 24 inland, down to 16 degrees at night. Wednesday, clearing off with highs of 22 degrees. Thursday, Friday, and Saturday, we'll see a mix of sun and clouds, highs of 20 and 21 degrees. Outside CKNW in downtown Vancouver right now, it is 19 degrees. Global News time is 9:34. I'm Erin Ubells.

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2: Let's talk about the gathering storm here over this new proposed oil pipeline from Alberta to the south coast of British Columbia. This is a million barrel a day oil pipeline that was been proposed. It would start near Edmonton and then end at Roberts Bank near Tawasin and Delta, feeding oil to a massively expanded marine terminal there. And then from there, the oil would be loaded onto some of the largest oil tankers in the world. Okay, so we're talking 2 million barrels on these tankers to carry crude to Asian markets. Supporters, of course, say it's a nation-building infrastructure here. Jobs, investment, access to fast-growing global energy demand. Opponents say it's something else. Warning of a catastrophic environmental disaster, a spill, the impact and threat to an already endangered resident killer whales. I got Lucero Gonzalez standing by to discuss this. First, let's go back to last week. Let's listen to David Eby here. BC Premier David Eby says he doesn't like this pipeline, actually, but they're not going to fight it. And he says they're taking measures to prevent a spill. Have a listen.
3: We have anxiety about the impact of any new pipeline project, period, on British Columbia's coast, which is why in this agreement, there are very clear safeguards in place around spill protection, around British Columbia's participation.
2: All right, let's discuss this with my guest now, Lucero Gonzalez. Lucero is a conservation and policy campaigner at the Wilderness Committee. Lucero, thank you very much for coming on today.
4: Hi, Mike. Thank you so much for having me.
2: Thank you very much for doing it. Okay, when you first heard about this project here, million barrel a day pipeline to Delta, BC at the Roberts Bank Terminal, giant oil tankers here, 2 million barrel tankers here. What went through your mind?
4: It went through my mind that it's my worst ecological nightmare. We've been fighting not only pipelines across the country and in BC, but also the Roberts Bank Terminal 2 expansion project. That would be the terminal point for this pipeline. And we've been fighting that expansion for over 10 years. And we already knew that the project was bad, and never in our wildest, most horrible nightmares did we think the project could get any worse.
2: Okay, why do you think it's a potential disaster? Like, what is the risk here?
4: So the project would be situated, both the Roberts Bank Terminal project and a new pipeline would be situated on the Fraser River estuary. This is one of the most biodiverse places in Canada. You have the migration sandpipers there. You have the southern resident orcas, which are endangered. You have the salmon, Pacific salmon, that also migrate through the Fraser River estuary. This is critical habitat for so many endangered species and at-risk species. And putting anything more in that fragile ecosystem would throw off the balance and would push so many species to the brink of extinction.
2: But of course, we've already got the Trans Mountain pipeline, right? And so we're already shipping oil through these waters, and there haven't been any major problems though, right? So doesn't that show it can be done safely?
4: I don't think the Trans Mountain pipeline, we would argue that it was done safely, not because there has not been an oil spill. It means that it hasn't had an effect on the ecosystems around them. Any tanker tanker traffic in the Salish Sea affects the southern resident orcas, which again are an endangered species. The underwater noise affects their ability to communicate, to rest, to feed properly. And because of these added oil tanker traffic in these waters, we have seen the population not being able to recover.
2: Lucero Gonzalez is my guest from the Wilderness Committee. Do you think these risks can be effectively mitigated here? And I want to play a clip here for you, Lucero, from Prime Minister Mark Carney speaking in Vancouver last week, saying there will be a spill protection plan. There's going to be a plan to protect the whales that you just mentioned. Let's listen, then we'll discuss.
5: It's also through Canada's $250 million investment in the Whales Initiative to reinforce existing protection for Canada's whales, including the southern resident killer whale habitat alongside the BC coast. And we'll strengthen protections for coastal ecosystems by preventing oil spills and strengthening marine conservation through our new Oceans Protection Plan.
2: It's Mark Carney speaking in Vancouver last week. So a plan to protect BC killer whales, $250 million, a new Ocean Protection Plan. Lucero, what do you think of this?
4: I would say that you cannot mitigate the effects on the southern resident orcas and on the ecosystem itself. You're not only talking about, again, it's not only about oil spills. It's not only even about underwater noise. It's about destroying critical habitat enabled to build these two projects. And again, we are talking about two projects here, Mike. We're talking about the RBT2 expansion project, which is the project, the expansion for the port. And we're talking about also adding a terminus point for a pipeline. This will mean that critical habitat for these whales will be destroyed and will be modified. The RBT2 project threatens to modify up to 170 hectares of critical habitat for these whales and for their main source of food, which is Chinook salmon. Once you destroy habitat, you cannot rebuild that biodiverse habitat that has been there for millennia. Aside from that, when the RBT2 project was approved by the federal government, the previous Minister of Environment said that even with the conditions, the environmental conditions the project has in place, it would cause irreversible harm to these endangered species. So right now, the government very well knows that these ecosystems are at the limit and cannot take any more harm, but they are okay with these effects.
2: What do you say to the argument that this project has wide public support? Like, if you take a look at some of the opinion polling on a pipeline idea, it consistently shows a lot of support for the idea, maybe a bit lower in British Columbia, but still a lot of support for it. People want the jobs. They want the development. And people argue that our global customers are going to buy oil anyway. So why shouldn't we sell them our oil? And isn't it safer to ship this oil by pipeline than by transferring it by rail across the country? And just to illustrate it, I just want to play a clip here for you. Federal Conservative leader Pierre Poilievre on this point, and then we'll discuss. Let's listen.
0: British Columbians want the pipeline. They overwhelmingly support it. All the public opinion research shows that the vast majority of British Columbians support pipelines from Alberta to the Pacific. We know that by far the safest and most environmentally responsible way to ship oil is by pipeline.
2: Okay.
0: Far safer than shipping it by rail.
2: Pierre Poilievre, federal conservative leader. Lucero Gonzalez, what do you say to him?
4: I would say that I would like to know who in British Columbia they talk to, because they for sure have not talked to any of us. A lot of environmental organizations have not heard neither from Mark Carney or Pierre Poilievre or the Premier of Alberta. And I would invite them to talk to us if they really want to know what British Columbians think about this pipeline. And because we're going to be the ones not only carrying the environmental burdens of this pipeline, but also the economic burdens as we already carry for the Trans Mountain pipeline. In terms of how to ship oil or not to ship oil, I would say that that is not the question we should be asking ourselves right now, but how do we electrify and diversify our energy sources in the country? And again, I will tell you what British Columbians care about. And I know that anybody that has witnessed either a salmon migration or the southern resident killer whales in this water care about these animals and care about the ecosystems here and want to see them protected. And again, I invite Prime Minister Mark Carney to talk to us, because he certainly has not.
2: Okay, final question for you, Lucero. Where does this go from here now? Do you anticipate like a huge fight over this? I mean, there was a big effort to try and stop the Trans Mountain pipeline. Didn't work. Pipeline went through. I suspect this one will go through if it actually does get built and there's shovels in the ground. Are environmental groups gearing up for a fight against this project?
4: I can assure you that we will not let this pipeline go through, especially in reminding the federal government that there are laws, even though Mark Carney has attempted to slash those laws, there are still laws that protect endangered species in the country, the Species at Risk Act, and we will make sure that that act gets upheld in the whole process of this pipeline. I can tell you that a lot of people in BC won't be very happy and won't probably let this pipeline go through without some sort of resistance and without ensuring that our voices get heard as people that live in this area. And in that point, I just also do want to send my solidarity to the Tsleil-Waututh Nations, to the First Nations, and to anybody that fought the last pipeline and that are having fear over this announcement.
2: Okay, we're going to follow it closely. Thanks a lot for coming on to talk about it today.
4: Thank you, Mike.
2: You're welcome. Thank you. Lucero Gonzalez there. Lucero is a conservation and policy campaigner at the Wilderness Committee. The proposed oil pipeline, million barrel a day pipeline, start near Edmonton, end in Delta at a new oil terminal planned for the Roberts Point terminal there. Okay, phone me on this one now. Okay, so you heard the environmental case against this project here. The potential for a spill, the threat to endangered killer whales. You heard the other side of it too. You heard from Carney, you heard from Evie, from Pierre Polyev. There's a broad public support for the project. There's jobs for the project. There's going to be mitigation to prevent a spill, protect these whales. What side are you on in this one now? Phone me and tell me. There's going to be a huge fight over this again, of course. Phone me and tell me your thoughts on it. Which side are you on in this one now? Do you support or oppose this pipeline and the tanker expansion in our local waters here to Asia? So you're talking giant oil tankers. Those tankers can carry 2 million barrels of oil. Phone me and tell me your thoughts on it. Do you support it? Do you not support it? Why or why not? 604-280-9898 is the number to call me. 604-280-9898. *9898 on your cell. Is this a necessary economic project or an environmental risk that we should avoid? You tell me. *9898 on your cell. This is Mike Smith, back with your calls.
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19: After studying both northern and southern route options, Alberta selected a southern route from Bruderheim, Alberta, to a deepwater VLCC-capable port terminal on BC's southwest coast. With the help of our technical advisory group made up of industry experts, we determined that this route offers the fastest, most cost-effective path to expanding Canada's energy exports.
2: It's Alberta Premier Danielle Smith speaking last week about the proposed oil pipeline, a million barrels a day, starting near Edmonton, ending at the Roberts Bank Terminal near Delta. Okay, phone me on this one now, 604-280-9898, star 9898 on your cell. Trevor in Surrey. Hi, Trevor, go ahead.
20: Hi, thanks for having me on the show here. I got to say, as the British Columbian and everybody else I talk to, that we do not agree with these leftist nut job environmentalists. Frankly, here's the question. Either you get a pipeline or you end up in a food line because the country's going broke here. You don't get your welfare check and health care when the government can't afford to pay its bills. They're against the Robert Ports expansion. They're against oil expansion terminal as well, too. How are we going to ship our products? On a magic carpet? And honestly, where are they getting their ideas from? People want a job. People want to be able to pay their bills. People want to be able to buy food. And these people are not helping it. And I honestly think you should look.
2: Okay, Trevor, are you okay with your tax dollars going into it to build it?
20: Absolutely. It's a national interest project here. Either we go broke or we lose our sovereignty. And I really think you should look at this organization who's funding it, because the Rockefellers like to fund these clowns and basically to shut these projects down. And they have vested interest in this stuff.
2: Thank you, Trevor, for the call. Tom and Ladner. Hi, Tom. Go ahead.
21: Hey, Mike. Again, with your guest you had here, I have an issue. She talked about the killer whales and all that. We've had a couple of years now where the commercial ships have been shut down to below 8 knots in the Gulf of Georgia. And environmental groups cannot provide any information on how that's improved over 2, 3, 4 years. They cannot provide that answer because they don't have it. Secondly, I concur with that last caller you had about these environmentalist groups. Where's their money coming from, and what interest did this money come along with it, right? It's shady, I think I could say that way. Thanks, Mike.
2: Thank you, Tom, for the call. Kay in Surrey. Hi, Kay, go ahead.
22: My concern is, in my lifetime, the amount of damage I've really seen done, and what are we leaving for our grandchildren? We had 1,000 people die in France during this heat dome. We had 619 pass away when we had a heat dome in BC. We have to start looking at some alternate salvation for the planet.
2: Thank you, Kay, for the call. Bob on Vancouver Island. Hi, Bob, go ahead.
23: I agree with your first two callers. Look, these groups oppose everything. Anything that development related, they oppose. And where is their funding coming from? And finally, being in a food bank line, I don't think that helps anybody. You know, the economy, the way it works, even your station is not going to be around if there's no one spending money to buy products and no one can advertise.
2: Are you okay with your tax dollars going into it to build the pipeline?
23: better they go there? Will we get a return on our investment or spend on some app that the Alive can, right?
2: Thank you, Bob, for the call. Cam and Vernon. Hi, Cam. Go ahead.
0: Hey, Mike. First off, I'd like your first call to come find me on the street and call me a clown for being a leftist. That being said, I'm all for the environment and the animals, but I am a realist, so I am okay with a pipeline. But I'm curious, when you talk about 1 million barrels a day or 2 million barrels every 2 days, how much traffic does that bring that in? Will there be tankers every 2 days or once or twice a month? I'm curious to know that.
2: Well, I think it's a good question, and those type of details have not come out yet. But as you heard in that clip from Danielle Smith that we played there, they talked about these VLCC-compliant port tankers. And what that means is they're very large cargo capacity tankers. 2 million barrels. That's how much you can fit on one of these tankers here. 2 million barrels. So if it's a million barrels a day, if you're using those exclusive tankers, well, you don't have to be a math expert to think it'd be one of these giant tankers every 2 days. But there'd be smaller tankers, too, that would be coming into that port as well. So the tanker traffic would certainly increase in the local waters, for sure. And we're going to follow it all very closely for you going forward here. Baldry's Beat is next. We'll talk about that former conservative MLA, Amelia Boltby, who crossed the floor and joined the NDP on Friday. Should an MLA or any politician who decides to switch parties between elections, should they face the voters in a by-election first? We'll talk about that next. Don't go anywhere.
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10: Global news at 10 o'clock. Good morning. I'm Erin Ubels. An all-out firefighting effort is ongoing in the Fraser Canyon, where the Brunswick Creek wildfire exploded in size over the weekend. As Global's Angela Jung reports, more than 150 properties have been evacuated, while around 250 are on evacuation alert.
11: Alyssa Nielsen's home and livelihood may be at risk. Her RV park has been put on evacuation alert.
12: They were terrified and were super stressed, but also a whole bunch of friends of ours have kind of come to our rescue.
11: The Brunswick Creek wildfire was discovered on Thursday. Fire officials say the situation took a turn Saturday afternoon when wind gusts of up to 50 kilometers an hour fanned flames. Nielsen is hoping calmer weather can give fire crews the upper hand.
12: Boston Bar, this hamlet, Canyon Alpine, and the other side, North Bend, these are really historic towns. It'd just be horrible to see them go like Lytton did.
11: People watching anxiously as this wildfire continues to threaten lives and homes. Angela Jung, Global News.
10: As of this morning, that wildfire is currently mapped at 1,230 hectares. A vigil was held last night to pay tribute to the 6 people who went missing after a commercial charter vessel sank near Richmond more than a week ago. Mourners gathering by the water to honor the 4 men and 2 women who are believed to have drowned after the vessel went down in deep waters. 4 other people who were on board, 2 men and 2 women, were rescued from the ocean. The vigil's organizer, Summer Guo, says he was friends with the captain, 23-year-old Chen Ming, who is among the 6 people presumed drowned. He says he spoke to Ming on the morning of the day the vessel sank.
13: We haven't heard from him for a while, and the information we got is there's something wrong with, something happened to the boat, and he's gone. So it's been hard for to us, to everybody who know him. Yeah, and it's especially hard for the family.
10: The RCMP is investigating the vessel sinking and working to locate the missing vessel. In an update Friday, police said conditions in the water have been challenging, making the search for the boat slower and more difficult. There was a rush to rescue a number of people out of the water off West Vancouver Sunday afternoon. West Vancouver Fire Rescue says it was called to the beach at around 3:45. The annual Ambleside canoe races were proceeding as expected. Those strong winds had canceled the kids' race. Organizers say those winds caused several canoes to overturn, sending nearly 24 people into the water. Those present quickly responded to bring everybody to shore. There were no serious injuries, and the remaining races were called off after the incident. U.S. President Donald Trump speaking this morning about the World Cup red card controversy. He's confirming his call to FIFA President Gianni Infantino after a top American star was due to be sidelined for today's game against Belgium.
14: Yes, I asked for a review by FIFA. I spoke to a man who's highly respected, and by the way, whose level of respect has gone up tenfold. And that wasn't a foul. That wasn't even an infraction. That was 2 guys running full speed that happened to crash into each other. You can't take your foot and properly place it on somebody else's foot when you're going. No, these were 2 great athletes that got tangled up.
10: During his comments, Trump also questioned the referee's past, calling him a little bit suspect. American forward Falarin Balogun picked up a red card in the U.S. team's last game against Bosnia-Herzegovina, which normally comes with a 1-match suspension, but Infantino reversed that. Belgium is furious over the change and is challenging the decision. Game time in Seattle is 5 o'clock. Toronto has wrapped up its World Cup hosting duties, and experts say the city's windfall so far is likely below expectations. expectations. The city says three levels of government spent $380 million to host the six matches over the last 4 weeks. Toronto Hotels says despite the influx of visitors, occupancy rates were down. Economic processing company Moneris says credit card data only showed a modest boost in spending. Global News Time is 10:04. 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Here's Ian Wilson.
0: In Vancouver.

0: 20 up to 24 inland, down to 16 degrees at night. Wednesday clearing off with a high of 22. Thursday, Friday, Saturday, a mix of sun and clouds, highs of 20 and 21. Outside CKNW in downtown Vancouver right now, it's 18 degrees.
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0: 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I'm Erin Ubels.
2: It's what's happening right now. 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
3: Time for Baldry's Beat. Keith Baldry, Legislative Bureau Chief for Global News. Good morning, Keith.
4: Happy Monday.
3: Okay, it's supposed to be summertime, but it's still like busy. There's lots of news going on.
4: Last week was crazy.
3: It was really crazy last week, and we pick it up today with there's a Massey Tunnel briefing this afternoon.
4: Yeah, so Mike Farmer, Transportation Minister, this afternoon expected to provide a cost update. So we got a clue last week when Mark Carney, the Fed's, said they would fund up to $3 billion.
3: That's a lot.
4: So the Feds do not fund 50% necessarily, or a third, or three quarters. Right now on the budget, I think the figure for Massey was like $4.1 billion.
3: Right.
4: Well, the Feds aren't going to fund $3 billion of that.
3: No, they're not going to pay for 75%.
4: But that gave us a clue. And so I think you can expect to see this afternoon the price tag to be somewhere around $9 billion.
3: Oh, okay. Well, let's go back to what Carney said. This is Carney last week on the Massey Tunnel and the Feds coming up with all this money.
5: We'll make life easier for long-suffering commuters. In partnership with British Columbia, the federal government will provide up to $3 billion for the George Massey Tunnel Replacement Project. This will replace, as many of you know, the aging four-lane transport tunnel along Highway 99.
3: Okay, so
4: yeah, if the Feds are willing to go in with three, that means the overall budget is decidedly higher than that.
3: It's got to be higher.
4: So I'm expecting it to be $8 to $9 billion, which is what, you know, we sort of speculated on that a couple of weeks ago. That was going to be the final price tag. Yeah. People are floating this $11, $12. I don't think that's what it's going to be.
3: Oh, maybe it'll get there.
4: You never know. You never know.
3: It always seems these things always go off the rails.
4: These things go off cost overrun. So, yeah, $8 to $9 billion expect to be the final cost for the Massey Tunnel. And again, it won't be called the Massey Tunnel. It'll have a different name. I'm of the view it should be the D's Tunnel. We called that as a kid. It was named after an African-Canadian.
3: A lot of people still call it the D's Island Tunnel.
4: I still do.
3: Yeah.
4: You know? But yeah, we're expecting that this afternoon. That's a big number, and it's an expensive undertaking.
3: So what time's that happening?
4: 2:30.
3: Okay, so keep alert for that this afternoon. Will we see the Massey Tunnel budget go up this afternoon? I suspect we will.
4: We will.
3: That's a pretty easy bet to make here, I think.
4: Yeah, again, the Feds let the cat out of the bag last week. Yeah. When they said they were running for three, well, that means it's not going to be four.
3: That's right.
4: It's going to be a lot more than that.
3: Yeah, it's
4: and
3: going
4: usually
3: up.
4: Basically triple the Fed contribution.
3: It's going up, up, and away. Let's talk about Amelia Boltby here.
4: Yeah.
3: Wow, that was an interesting... surprised me, the former conservative MLA.
4: Yeah,
3: had
4: me.
3: You heard rumors of
4: nope,
3: this?
4: No, there were no rumors. There was
3: she
4: nothing.
3: Was joining the NDP.
4: Yeah. It was clear Amelia was sort of, you know, stuck as an independent. You're kind of lonely. You don't have any real infrastructure around you. There's no huge amount of staff. You're all by yourself.
3: Yeah.
4: And I think she was, that was part of the backdrop here. She's just looking for a new home.
3: And this is very timely for David Eby, right? What does that do to the standings in the legislature
4: it's,
3: here now?
4: Well, you know, on the face of it, people think, oh, it's just one more vote. So we go from a one-seat majority to a two-seat. It's actually huge. One-seat majority takes the speaker out of the picture.
3: Yeah.
4: So one-seat majority means it's 46-46. 46 seats opposition, 46 seats government. The speaker, so there's a tie at critical junctures in the House on bills, on motions. Speaker breaks the tie. The speaker can't vote on everything. Sometimes the speaker's not in the room because it's the committee of the whole and such. Now, the government on paper doesn't need the speaker's vote to pass these motions.
3: Yeah.
4: Now they've got Boltby.
3: Yeah.
4: So it's a critical vote. Now, the other thing, Joan Phillips has been battling cancer. She's been quite ill. Her vote was somewhat in question,
6: yeah.
4: whether it was, it could be relied on.

0: on 100%. Now, government doesn't need that. Volpe provides them with that extra vote, that fallback, that fail-safe. So this is a huge power shift in the legislature.
1: Yeah.
0: There's a big difference between a one-seat and a two-seat majority, the way Parliament works.
1: The Conservatives, unhappy about this, to say the least, just piling on Amelia Boltby, criticizing her online, saying that she ran as a Conservative. Now she's betraying the people who voted for her in her riding, joining the NDP. Let's go back in the time machine. This is in 2024. During the BC election campaign, Amelia Boltby, then a BC Conservative candidate, listen to her unload on the NDP here. This is 2024. Let's listen.
2: I want to say in closing that this NDP government has failed us abysmally. They failed us on healthcare. They failed us on crime. They failed us on fiscal responsibility. They failed us on housing. My party is providing a viable alternative. We are a coalition. We have great policies that we've put together.
1: Okay. So
0: well, you heard at the end there,
1: she's unloading on the NDP.
0: Well, you see at the end, she said, we're a coalition.
1: Yeah.
0: And it's become apparent they're not a coalition.
1: Are they a coalition anymore?
0: No. Mm. Well, Carolyn Finley says they're not.
1: Yeah.
0: That's in her words. She says, we're not a coalition. And that's one reason why Amelia Boltby says she left. It's no longer this promise of a big tent party has disappeared.
1: Do you think an MLA who switches parties between elections like this, should they be required to face the voters and get a new mandate in a by-election to do it?
0: No. Our parliamentary system, which is based on the Westminster system, allows floor crossers. We have a long history. You and I have talked about this before. The most famous of all, Winston Churchill, was a floor crosser. And he faced the music come the next election. Yeah. So she won that riding by a little more than 300 votes.
1: That was narrow win.
0: Very narrow win.
1: I'm surprised the NDP did as well as they did there.
0: Well,
1: is that always a close riding?
0: But the NDP vote's been growing there.
1: It's in Penticton we're talking about.
0: Yeah, Penticton, Summerland. They won that seat roughly. The boundaries have changed. They won that seat back in 91, almost won it in 96, or maybe they won it, definitely won it in 91. So it's a seat they've won before. And again, it's not like Kelowna, the Kelowna ridings. The other Okanagan ridings are more slam dunk conservative wins or BC liberal wins.
1: Right.
0: Penticton's always been a little closer. So it's not inconceivable Boltby could win that riding under an NDP
1: Interesting.
0: Banner.
1: Maybe that factored into her thinking on it.
0: That could have been. I think it's basically the shift to the right has alienated some, but she left the party, you know, some months before Carolyn Finley came into the picture.
1: Yeah.
0: So
1: yeah.
0: It wasn't. She left because of Carolyn Finley.
1: Okay, let's talk about this story that has rocked the World Cup
0: here.
1: Oh,
0: yeah.
1: Now, this is absolutely wild. So FIFA has now ruled that a red card suspension that was given to the American striker Fallerin Balogun.
0: Yeah.
1: I guess this guy is like the best player on
0: the
1: USA.
0: Top scorer.
1: Yeah, he's their best player. And of course, they got a crucial
0: referee Trump
1: game tonight.
0: Referee Trump has stepped in.
1: And then Donald Trump steps in and says that he says he personally intervened with FIFA. FIFA overturned this. The guy was originally suspended from playing in this crucial game tonight. Now he's being allowed to play. Let's listen to Trump here, speaking a short time ago. Here he is.
3: So I saw the play, and I'm a person that loves sports and was a good athlete, and I understand sports really well, really well. And that wasn't a foul. That wasn't even an infraction. That was two guys running full speed that happened to crash into each other. But how do you penalize them for a game that hasn't been played yet? It's very unfair. You can't do that. So, yes, I asked for a review by FIFA.
1: Okay, so Trump. Now, I'll say one thing. When I took a look at the video of this thing, I did think it was not necessarily. I thought it was a bit of an overreaction by the referee here.
0: Yeah,
1: to give the guy a red card.
0: And FIFA's red card rules about future games. I mean, there's been some controversies associated with
1: that. Well, that is really punitive. You got to miss the entire next game.
0: Yeah, against Belgium. But this is, New York Times just moved a story. This is causing considerable geopolitical tensions in Europe because the U.S. president stepping into a FIFA World Cup game that involves Belgium. It's Trump against Europe.
1: Oh,
0: once again, politics transcends soccer, transcends football.
1: Of course, the FIFA president is already the guy who gave Trump the FIFA Peace Prize and all that.
0: Yeah,
1: I mean,
0: So it's not necessarily surprising this happened, but it's just this.
1: But does this taint their win? Like, let's say the U.S. wins this game tonight, and this guy, maybe this guy scores the winning goal.
0: Yeah, very
1: is that
0: possible.
1: Like a tainted win?
0: Yeah, I don't think they'd care.
1: No, they probably wouldn't care.
0: In FIFA land, tainted wins seems to be the norm. I'm still buzzing over last night's England game.
1: That was a fantastic game
0: that
1: last
0: was
1: night.
0: Fantastic.
1: I watched that last night. The FIFA, the World Cup games have been terrific. I've really enjoyed it.
0: I think that was the best game of the tournament.
1: But you think about, some of these other star players, Mbappe and these guys.
0: Harry Kane.
1: Now, if these guys get a red card, does that mean they get to play the next game too? Or is this the new rule? If you're a superstar, you get a red card, you get a pass.
0: Well,
1: you're not suspended.
0: FIFA hasn't explained exactly why they've overturned this. It's just the stories about Trump intervening.
1: Yeah. Okay, phone me on that one now, please. What do you think of that now? It's quite brazen, isn't it? Trump saying that he intervened here with FIFA and they overturned this red card suspension of this star American player. That means he gets to play tonight in this crucial game against Belgium. This is a knockout game. You lose, you're out. So this guy gets to play now. He was originally suspended. They're letting him play after Trump intervened. What do you think of that now? 604-280-9898 is the number to call. *9898 on your cell. We also talked about the Massey Tunnel, the budget for that about to explode this afternoon, as you heard Keith describe. Amelia Boltby, the former Conservative MLA, crosses the floor, joins the NDP. Let me know your thoughts on that one, too. 604-280-9898, *9898 on your cell. Keith Baldry is my guest. Baldry's Beat, back with your calls.
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1: Okay. Talking, Keith Baldry is my guest, Baldry's Beat, talking about Amelia Boltby, the Conservative MLA crossing the floor, and joining the NDP, the Massey Tunnel budget about to go off the rails this afternoon, it looks like, and Donald Trump intervening in FIFA, getting that American striker cleared to play tonight. Joe in Vancouver. Hi, Joe. Go ahead.
18: Hey, guys, I'm going to stick to the light stuff and go with FIFA today. You know, what happens on the field needs to stay on the field. If you all remember back in the day, the hand of God from Maradona, that should have been overturned. Like, you just can't rewrite it. It's a red card. I thought it was a weak red card, but it's a red card, so he gets the game suspension.
1: Well, yeah.
18: And that's
1: right.
18: It.
1: Thank you, Joe, for the call.
0: Yeah, the hand of God. Remember, thanks, Joe, for bringing that up.
1: Yeah,
0: Maradona over England, Argentina.
1: Yeah.
0: Obviously, handball, but that's what it is.
1: And you can argue about it for years later. People are still arguing about it.
0: I think Joe's right. It stays on the field. Whatever happens, what the call is the call.
1: And this has never happened before. We've never seen a red card overturned like this in a World Cup like this.
0: No.
1: And especially with this type of political intervention in it.
0: No, it's going to cause some problems, for sure.
1: Alan in Vancouver. Hi, Alan. Go ahead.
19: Oh, hey, just a couple of points. Number one, you have two corrupt and unethical individuals working together with each other, so it doesn't surprise me. But the only resolution I see for the game tonight would be to have all the countries boycott the rest of the FIFA games, because FIFA understands only one thing. It's all about money. Can you imagine if the games got canceled and the funds, the money had to be refunded back to all the fans?
1: Not going
0: to
1: happen.
0: Not going to happen. Not a remote chance of that happening.
1: No, this thing is huge.
0: As we get into, we're in the knockout round.
1: Yeah.
0: This is country's pride and joy on the line.
1: Yeah.
0: Nationalism like you never seen before.
1: Yeah.
0: You can bet England celebrated like never before last night, and they're going to be celebrating again in the
1: Norway,
0: next game.
1: Norway celebrations. Did you see those? Those are amazing.
0: So
1: this thing is huge. So there's not going to be any boycott of this. I mean, there are complaints. Belgium has filed an official complaint about this.
0: Mm-hmm.
1: Now we'll see where that goes.
0: Someone posted that England beat Norway in 1066, but then lost the next match against the French.
1: Okay. All right, a big rematch coming up here. Chris in Squamish. Hi, Chris, go ahead.
20: Yeah, I'd like to talk about the floor crossings.
1: Sure.
20: I think that is totally fine to cross the floor. If you, if your leader says all kinds of stuff during the election and all of a sudden after the election starts changing your mind, we need more people to cross the floor on principle when the leaders, because they're little dictators, really, and we should have more of it.
0: Yeah, so you can argue floor crossings like free votes. You're bucking the whip, the leader, and going somewhere else.
1: Yeah.
0: So Amelia Boltby's argument is, look, the party I ran for in 2024 is not the party that is there today. And I think that's a valid argument to make, no matter what party you're from and where you're going. And that's the Westminster parliamentary system.
1: Well, the voters in Penticton, I guess, will have the final say in the next election. And don't forget, she's a first-term MLA.
0: Yeah.
1: So if she doesn't win the next time, you don't get a pension.
0: Nope.
1: Right? So it's a bit of a risk to do this type
0: of... But she was an independent.
1: Yeah.
0: She had already left the Conservatives. It wasn't like she was leaving the Conservatives to go to the NDP.
1: Well, that's true. Now, and getting reelected as an independent
0: Very
1: is
0: hard.
1: Extremely difficult.
0: Vicky Huntington pulled it off in Delta.
1: Yeah.
0: But a classic example of how hard that is Mike DeYoung running as an independent in the federal election.
1: Yeah.
0: Been a provincial politician for more than 25 years. Huge name recognition. He got stomped in the federal election.
1: Yeah.
0: It's very hard to win as an independent. She's got a much better chance as a New Democrat.
1: Yeah, probably. Daryl in Coquitlam. Hi, Daryl. Go ahead.
21: Thanks for taking my call, Mike. If there ever was any question of the most corrupt organization in the world between the International Olympic Committee and FIFA, FIFA takes that crown hands down.
1: Mm-hmm.
21: Hands down now, they are the reigning champion of sports corruption.
0: Yeah, you're right, Darryl. I agree. FIFA is the most corrupt sports, but it doesn't seem to be doing them any harm. I mean, this World Cup is
1: it's huge.
0: It's huge. Yeah. It's got, we were speculating before the World Cup, lack of buzz in Vancouver. It was people in it. Well, things exploded. The Granville Street celebrations. This is a huge event, and FIFA knows it, and they know they've got everyone. They've got the leverage.
1: Has added some drama to this game tonight, that's for sure.
0: I think a lot more people will be watching U.S. Belgium than before.
1: Thanks,
0: Talk to you tomorrow.
1: All right, that was Keith Baldry. That was Baldry's Beat. Thanks a lot for all your calls. Mike at cknw.com. If you did not get through, let me know how you feel on these ones today. When we come back, will British Columbia get five, count them, five LNG projects? We'll talk about that next.
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35: Global News at 10:30. Good morning. I'm Erin Ubels.
4: Prime Minister Mark Carney is expected to announce Germany's TKMS as winner of submarine contracts in Halifax today. The announcement will bring an end to an unusually quick and intense procurement process, with Canada picking subs from a NATO ally over South Korea's Hanwha Oceans. Canada will soon have to retire its four Victoria-class submarines, which are nearing the end of their lifespans. Carney is stopping in Halifax to make the announcement before leaving for the NATO summit in Turkey. A challenging rescue for fire crews on the North Shore Sunday after a paraglider ended up in a precarious spot. Members with District of North Vancouver Fire and Rescue got the call late in the afternoon. A tandem paraglider, a pilot and tourist from out of town, had landed in a tree in Cleveland Park, nearly 75 feet above ground. A wind gust had blown them away from their landing site and into the tree canopy. Acting Assistant Chief Brent Stacey says only one person ended up being rescued, as the pilot was able to make his way down before crews arrived.
5: He had come into the tree and then gotten himself down, and the guest was hanging still in the tree, entangled in the tree. So he tied him off and made sure he was secure, and then made his way down the tree.
4: Neither the pilot nor passenger were injured. Astronaut Jeremy Hansen, who made an historic trip around the moon aboard NASA's Artemis II mission earlier this year, is leaving the Canadian Space Agency. The agency says Hansen has announced he will pursue new professional opportunities as of September. He will continue to serve as a reservist with the Royal Canadian Air Force. Alberta Premier Danielle Smith and Ontario Premier Doug Ford have unveiled a route for a proposed west-east oil pipeline. The two premiers say it would stretch 3,300 kilometers from Hardisty, Alberta, to refineries in Sarnia, Ontario, without crossing the U.S. border. The Ontario government says the line would move 500,000 barrels of crude per day and help reduce Canada's need to import refined oil. Ford joined Smith to make the announcement at the Calgary Stampede after the two leaders were up bright and early flipping pancakes at Smith's annual premier's breakfast. U.S. President Donald Trump at the White House today telling reporters that he asked FIFA to review the red card against top U.S. soccer player Phelan Balogun. Trump insisting he didn't demand the one-game suspension, but be lifted during a phone call with FIFA head Gianni Infantino. FIFA, though, lifting the card in a decision that now lets Balogun play in a World Cup match against Belgium today.
6: I asked for a review because I didn't think it was a foul. And, you know, again, I'm good at this stuff. I didn't think it was a foul. I thought it was two great athletes that crashed into each other and got entangled.
4: Balogun receiving the red card during a World Cup match against Bosnia-Herzegovina for stepping on a player's ankle. Global News time is 10:33. 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
7: In Vancouver, beware of a crash on West King Edward where it meets Blenheim Street. Then, roadwork in Vancouver on Marine Drive heading eastbound at Kerr. You got heavy delays in the area. And if you're taking the ferries today, Tawasin to Swartz Bay has a 2-sailing wait, while Tawasin to Duke Point has a 4-sailing wait. Jumpstart is building soccer pitches across Canada so more kids have places to play. Learn more at jumpstart.canadiantire.ca. In the CKNW Traffic Center, I'm Ian Wilson.
4: And now the Global Sky Tracker weather. A mix of sun and clouds today. A high of 22, up to 27 degrees inland. A few clouds overnight. A little bit windy as well with a low of 13. Increasing cloudiness tomorrow. A high of 20, 24 inland. Wednesday, clearing off with a high of 22. Thursday, Friday, Saturday, a mix of sun and clouds with highs of 20 and 21. Outside CKNW in downtown Vancouver, it's 20 degrees. On the markets, the Dow Jones up 50. TSX is down 132. And the Canadian dollar is trading at 70.35 cents U.S. Global News time is 10:34. I'm Erin Ubels.
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1: All right, we talked earlier about the proposed oil pipeline from Alberta to the south coast of British Columbia, the fight expected over that. Let's talk about one of the other big announcements last week by Prime Minister Mark Carney in that extraordinary news conference he had with David Eby on some of the other developments that are poised for fast-tracking and potential support from the federal government. Liquefied natural gas, now LNG, supporters call this one of the biggest untapped economic opportunities in the country. You've got a growing LNG sector in British Columbia. You've already got some facilities under construction and operation. New projects now being proposed to ship Canadian natural gas to Asia, where demand remains strong. Supporters say it's about jobs, billions in investment, positioning Canada as a global energy supplier. Of course, there are critics who will say LNG locks in fossil fuel dependence. What about the climate crisis? So, the key question, let's break down this LNG opportunity in BC. Is this a truly a generational chance for Canada? Are we overestimating this now? There was a lot of talk about LNG last week from Prime Minister Mark Carney. I got Shannon Joseph standing by to discuss this. First, let's have a listen to Carney speaking in Vancouver last week. Here he is talking about global LNG demand and Canada poised to get a piece of the action here. Let's listen.
0: By 2040, global LNG demand is expected to rise by 60%, particularly to replace high-emission coal generation in Asia and to balance grids that are increasingly going to be powered by renewables. Canada can become the preferred supplier.
1: All right, Canada can be the preferred supplier of LNG for the world, according to Carney. He also outlined a long list of potential projects here set for federal support. All right, let's discuss it with my guest now, Shannon Joseph. Shannon is the chair of Energy for a Secure Future, EnergySecureFuture.ca. They just released a brand new report out on the LNG sector in Canada. It's called When Our Nation Builds. Shannon, thanks for coming on today.
9: Thanks for having me.
1: You're very welcome. Thanks a lot for doing it. How big is this LNG opportunity in BC right now?
9: It's extraordinary. BC has some of the largest and low cost to develop natural gas resources in the world. We are closer to Asian markets, which is a place with real need, closer than the United States, which is currently one of the largest suppliers. And we've done the kinds of investments we've needed to do to have some of the lowest emission LNG facilities in the world, 60% lower than average, and or close to 30 below some of the best facilities in the world. So there's a lot for BC to be proud of, and Canada should really jump on this opportunity.
1: How many of these are up and running in BC right now?
9: One. We have one important facility, which is LNG Canada Phase 1, which was completed last summer. It sent about 100 cargoes so far. And the big question now is, will the joint venture partners make the decision to do the final investment decision to build Phase 2? And then under construction is Woodfibre LNG, which is a smaller project, and Cedar LNG, which is a majority Haisla Nation-owned project, also a smaller project. So both Woodfibre and Cedar are important, but the big things we want to see next are LNG Canada Phase 2 and Solism's LNG.
1: Okay, let's have another listen to Mark Carney here, because LNG featured prominently in these announcements last week. So here's Carney talking about LNG projects in British Columbia, potentially eligible for fast tracking and financing from the feds. He runs down a long list of projects here. Have a listen to this.
0: The federal government will work with private sector proponents, communities, and First Nations to accelerate the permitting, the financing, and the construction of major LNG projects in BC. These include LNG Canada, Silesum's, Prince Rupert Gas Transmission Project, Cedar, and Woodfibre LNG. These projects collectively will more than triple our production over the next decade, reach new markets in Asia as well as Europe, and all of them built with low emissions and in full partnership with First Nations.
1: This is Prime Minister Mark Carney speaking in Vancouver last week about fast-tracking and financing LNG projects in BC. Ran down like five different projects there. My guest is Shannon Joseph, EnergySecureFuture.ca. What did you think when you heard Carney rhyming off all of these big LNG projects?
9: I thought, fantastic. these are things I talk about all the time, and I'm really happy that the Prime Minister is kind of front and center on this.
1: Yeah. What does that mean now to have the federal government on board with these for potential fast tracking and maybe designating some of these projects in the national interest, getting potential federal financing? How big is that?
9: It's really important. You know, two of the projects are under construction. Two of them are on the major projects list. So from my perspective, they have been considered in the national interest. But I've done a lot of work with the international community, and it's a big part of what we do at Energy for a Secure Future. We went with a delegation of First Nations leaders involved in natural gas projects in BC, including Karen Ogan, who's the CEO of the First Nations Natural Gas Alliance. And in Japan, one of the things we heard last year was, we've seen your premier, we've seen the premiers of other provinces, you're here, First Nations are here, where is your federal government? And so the fact that the Prime Minister is now side by side with provincial leaders, with Indigenous leaders, with proponents saying Canada wants to do this, sends a very important signal to the world that we are serious about being a global supplier and being a source of energy security for our allies who have been asking us for this for years now.
1: Okay, why is it important to have First Nations involved in these projects? Often I will hear from listeners saying, well, why is it always First Nations who are part of this? Why are First Nations at the front of the line for these big projects? Can you explain why that's important?
9: You know, for many years, we built a lot of things in Canada going through First Nations communities, and they really had no way to benefit, including even benefiting from the potential of the resource in terms of having lower cost energy to heat their homes, et cetera. And so, you know, we've come to a place now where through different court cases and things like that, there has been a recognition that First Nations have rights in Canada, but they also have value to bring to these projects. And what we saw with the Haisla Nation working with LNG Canada was an incredible partnership where they were working together, they were co-applying for things. The Nation worked with them and with other First Nations to build support. There was a real value to both sides, and that was a change from the historical experience of kind of being out of it. And that's great because now everyone got jobs, the local municipalities, the local First Nations. The report really speaks to how locally this created real value for people in terms of education, training, household incomes. And that's good for everyone. And that's what we want to see, I think, in development in Canada.
1: How big is the global demand for LNG? And we heard in that comment that we played from Mark Carney talked about demand going up by 60%. I've talked to people on the other side of this debate who have said that demand for LNG is exaggerated, that a lot of these countries are trying to transition to renewables. We're going to build these things. They're going to be white elephants. Like when you've got your finger on the pulse of this thing, when you take a look at demand in Asia, these crucial markets here we're targeting, how big is the demand there and how long is it expected to last?
9: I think we should always keep in mind that renewables only deal with electricity. And electricity is about 20% of energy that's consumed globally. A lot of energy is used for manufacturing, especially in Asia. When we see our products here in Canada that say made in Vietnam, made in China, made in Cambodia, all of those factories are run using natural gas in many cases, coal in many cases, when they can't get natural gas. So these are also countries that don't have a lot of domestic sources of energy. And so they don't have oil. They don't have oil often. They don't have natural gas often. And so they were the major importers from the Middle East. And during the last few months of the conflict in the Strait of Hormuz, they were drawing down their strategic reserves. They were drawing on international strategic reserves to keep the lights on. And many of them were rationing. And I guess as a final point, you know, the demand related to data centers, new technologies, is massively driving up electricity, and it's electricity that needs to be reliable 99.997 or something percent of the time. And that means countries use natural gas for that power, or nuclear for that power, or hydro for that power. But the intermittency associated with a lot of renewables don't really work in Asia, and they especially don't because Asia has seasonal weather issues, so that even if you had a battery backing up your wind, the battery's not going to last the monsoon season. So these are some of the pragmatic issues in Asia.
1: Talking about the BC LNG market and the opportunities here with Shannon Joseph, Energy for a Secure Future, EnergySecureFuture.ca is the website if you want to check out that report. You had Prime Minister Mark Carney on the ground in Vancouver last week talking big about LNG production, rhyming down like five different projects here eligible for federal fast-tracking and financing. Let's talk about climate change here for a minute, because, of course, critics say that LNG just locks in fossil fuel infrastructure for decades, keeps us reliant on fossil fuels, and we should be trying harder to phase it out. How do you respond to that? I mean, we've seen like a deadly heat wave in Europe, and we've had deadly wildfires and heat domes here in Canada. For people who are worried about this, for climate change, and they're saying, like, man, we shouldn't be locking in more fossil fuels. We got to get off of fossil fuels. What do you say to that?
9: I think we want to get off of high emission fuels, and we want to overall reduce the amount of emissions associated with our energy. On the other hand, we have millions of people still who don't have electricity and who don't have reliable energy. And they are right now using whatever they can to get the energy that they need. And in most of Asia, the most accessible energy source is coal, which is twice as emitting as natural gas. And so if you're looking for an energy source that is lower emission, 50% lower emissions, and that delivers that reliability that countries are looking for at a relatively low cost, natural gas is the ideal energy source. And when you want to have suppliers that don't suffer from geopolitical choke points like we have seen both in the Middle East and in Russia, which was the other major supplier to Asia, Canada is a democratic country that is concerned with the environment. We invest to make our emissions lower in our production and continue to, and we are not going to use energy as kind of a leverage globally. We're going to be a fair broker of a product that these countries need to raise standards of living and reduce their environmental impact in doing so. And that is a good thing for people who care about climate.
1: Let me ask you about the political reality here in our country here for these projects going forward, because it certainly seems like we're in a major moment here. I mean, the way that Carney was talking last week, throwing around billions of dollars, like there was loose change here, talking about these giant LNG facilities, it's certainly a lot of talk about building big and building these big giant mega projects here. But that's all it is so far. It's just talk, right? Like, when you look at it, do you feel confident that a lot of these projects are going to go forward? Has something dramatically changed here to give you confidence that this is going to happen?
9: Well, as you know, two of the projects that he named, Wood Fiber and Cedar, are under construction and they're on time and proceeding. So that is a positive thing. LNG Canada Phase 2, we've seen good signals. You know, a few months ago, the joint venture partners agreed to do some additional investment for study and de-risking to proceed towards a final investment decision. And so all the signals are good for that project moving forward, and that is a good thing. And when that project moves forward, that'll be the green light for the pipeline to add compression, and that'll be another project. I'm feeling optimistic because of the private sector signals that I see. And, you know, a lot of people are concerned about, you know, how much is the public involved in making these projects happen. In LNG, this has been a great source of attracting private capital, which Canada needs, because we don't have all the capital we need to build these projects. And so I'm pretty optimistic.
1: Okay, well, we're following it all closely here, to say the least. Thanks a lot for coming on to talk about it today.
9: Thank you so much for having me.
1: You're very welcome. Thank you. That is Shannon Joseph, the chair of Energy for a Secure Future, energysecurefuture.ca. They got a brand new report out on LNG in Canada and BC on that website. Take a break. Come back. Got lots more on the other side. Don't go anywhere.
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1: All right, quick reminder for you about the podcast. If you ever miss the show or you miss parts of the show, just listen to the podcast. It's updated every day after every show. Now, earlier today, I spoke to independent MLA Eleanor Sturco, of course, former police officer in Surrey. We talked about that brutal stranger attack on Kitsilano Beach. A poor woman who was attacked. Somebody hit her over the head with a baseball bat-sized piece of wood. And, of course, the suspect in the case released within 48 hours. So controversial, this case. Sound familiar? Yeah, we've seen similar cases here before. Spoke to Eleanor Sturco about it today. Have a listen.
24: It's horrific. You know, everybody who goes to the beach is there for a good time. Nobody's expecting to have someone hoist a piece of driftwood and use it like a baseball bat on somebody's skull. And, you know, I think that this case really shows how much work we still have to do and why we can't stop calling for reforms around the criminal code and the mental health services in British Columbia. We just had the Bail and Sentencing Reform Act become law in Canada. But people, you know, obviously are upset with this guy being released, and they would have expected better.
1: Eleanor Sturco on the show today. You can hear that entire interview on the podcast. It's updated every day after every show, so please check it out. Here's what we're going to do. We got a break coming up at the top of the hour. Your news is coming up. And then when we come back, let's talk about 24 Sussex Drive. Now, it is supposed to be the official residence of the Prime Minister. Lately, it's been a residence for rats and asbestos and crumbling walls. The place is a teardown. It's a complete money pit for taxpayers as well. Of course, recently, Prime Minister Mark Carney has announced that 24 Sussex Drive will be restored. He's announced a national process here to restore 24 Sussex Drive. Should we restore it? It's your money. It's your tax dollars. Should we be rebuilding 24 Sussex Drive for our prime ministers to live in? Or are there more pressing priorities in the country? Going to talk about that when we come back. Ian Bailey will be my guest. His brand new book on 24 Sussex Drive. Don't go anywhere.
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2: You're doing it again.
4: Doing what?
2: Standing in your driveway, looking at the sky. Ribs are already marinating, aren't they?
4: Yeah, since yesterday. But there's a system moving through, and if it hits a 4 o'clock...
2: What does the radar say?
4: Yeah, clears by 2. UV is solid all afternoon. Bug index is low.
2: So fire it up.
4: Yeah. Yeah, okay. Fired up.
2: You're bringing me a plate, right?
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3: Coming up on The Jill Bennett Show, why a suspect in a brutal attack was let go against the wishes of law enforcement, plus a local man's ongoing effort to save animals in Ukraine. 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
10: Global News at 11 o'clock. Good morning. I'm Erin Ubells. An out-of-control wildfire in the Fraser Canyon has exploded in size this weekend. The Brunswick Creek Fire is now more than 1,200 hectares, mainly due to heavy winds, accelerating growth Saturday. The blaze was discovered last Thursday on the west side of the Fraser River, north of Boston Bar. A state of local emergency has been declared by the Fraser Valley Regional District. 155 properties are on evacuation order and more than 250 on evacuation alert. A couple visiting from Alberta, Natalie and Anthony Salata, say the scene was incredibly dramatic late Saturday.
11: Lots of smoke, helicopters flying above, lots of cracking, and you could hear the trees falling in the background.
12: Almost gates of hell, fire going on. And even like far up at the tops of the mountains, you couldn't see the mountains, but you could just see red glowing embers and spots all over it.
10: Officials believe the blaze was human caused, but an investigation in the coming days will determine where and how it started. Environment Canada has issued an air quality advisory for parts of the Fraser Canyon, including Lytton, due to smoke coming from the Brunswick Creek Fire. The smoke is causing or expected to reduce air quality as well as visibility. Since it can affect your health, you're advised to postpone or reduce strenuous outdoor activities until the warning has ended. Hazy skies are forecasted to persist until at least tomorrow. A familiar problem has resurfaced at BC Ferries Langdale Terminal. Berth 1 suffered a mechanical issue Sunday afternoon, restricting vehicle traffic to the main car deck of vessels. The same issue happened back on May 16th. That caused a major backlog on the route to and from Horseshoe Bay and leaving people behind. Gibson's resident Craig Buchanan was among those trying to get back home from Vancouver, but ended up delayed for hours.
13: I think big thing with BC Ferries is they got to be better with their maintenance, better with their communications. You know, like I've been driving truck back and forth on the ferry since 1999, and it's been chaos the whole time, and it doesn't seem to get any better. You know, other than right now, the summertime, because we have the two ferries running.
10: BC Ferries has announced some reservations for today will be canceled due to the problem, and there will be minimal standby space for travelers heading to Vancouver from the Sunshine Coast. Police are investigating a fatal crash that shut down the Sea to Sky Highway for several hours overnight. Drive BC reported the incident just before 6 p.m. near the Deeks Creek Bridge north of Brunswick Beach, adding the route would be closed for a while for a police investigation. The highway reopened earlier this morning. Mounties confirmed to Global News the collision was fatal but did not provide more details. Municipal property tax bills across Metro Vancouver came due last week, and it's not just homeowners dealing with sticker shock. Global's Jacob New explains.
14: Kelly Breaks is the owner and founder of live music venue Blue Frog Studios in White Rock. In April, Breaks says the city advertised a 5% business tax increase, but when he received his tax notice, it had doubled to 11%.
15: This, when we're already at a very high rate, and then to get another $3,000 hit on us, it was unacceptable.
14: Other businesses he spoke to say they also saw 10 to 20% increases. He notes those upticks could force some companies out of the city, while others may cut spending.
15: We have to look at hard line decisions. You know, how many employees do we hire? You know, we got to deal with bands. Bands need, you know, they need money as well, too. Costs. Our insurance costs have skyrocketed. And of course, we all know the costs that everyone's shouldering right now, with gas, taxes, food prices, everything. So it all goes down the line for us.
14: White Rock Mayor Megan Knight has responded to Breaks, saying she understands his frustration. In response, a town hall meeting is being planned with other business owners in the area. Jacob New, Global News.
10: An emergency department closure in Clearwater started earlier than expected. Interior Health says the ER at Dr. Helmkin Memorial Hospital closed as of 7 o'clock Sunday night. It won't reopen until tonight at 8 o'clock. Global News time is 11:04. Now the latest CKNW traffic with Ian Wilson.
0: In Vancouver, watch out for a crash at the intersection of West King Edward and Blenheim with crews on scene. Then some road work for Marine Drive heading eastbound at Kerr. Expect heavy delays. And in Abbotsford, you've got a crash for the intersection of McClure and Clearbrook. October 17th, BC gets to elect new school board trustees who make decisions on classroom support, school budget, and safety. 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In the CKNW Traffic Center, I'm Ian Wilson.
10: And now the Global Sky Tracker weather. A mix of sun and clouds this morning. A high of 22, 27 inland. A few clouds overnight. A little bit windy and a low of 13. Increasing clouds, a high of 20 up to 20.

0: Now, Canada's most famous empty house. For more than 75 years, 24 Sussex Drive was the symbolic center of political life in Canada. Of course, it's supposed to be the official residence of the Prime Minister. Lately, though, it's been a residence for rodents and mold and asbestos. The place is shut down now. Canada's official residence for the Prime Minister has become something very different. A national embarrassment and a political debate that for so many years, no government seemed to want to solve. Now, of course, Prime Minister Mark Carney has announced a new plan to save 24 Sussex Drive for future prime ministers. He's announced a national architectural competition to restore and replace 24 Sussex Drive for the future. Is this a good use of your money? Is this the right thing to do? And what about the history of 24 Sussex Drive? What a great guest I got standing by for you, Ian Bailey. First, let's have a listen to Carney here. So here he is talking about 24 Sussex Drive. Let's listen.
1: A nation is more than the people who live in it today. It includes everyone who came before us and everyone who will come after. Our institutions are how we carry forward what we were given and how we pass that on, at least intact, ideally improved, to those who follow. 24 Sussex Drive is one of these institutions, and we will not let it crumble.
0: Prime Minister Mark Carney on 24 Sussex Drive, he's saying they will not let the official residence of the Prime Minister crumble anymore. All right, let's discuss the history of this building now with my guest, Ian Bailey, reporter for the Globe and Mail and the Ottawa Bureau. He's the co-author of the brand new book. It's coming out very soon. 24 Sussex Drive, the past and future of Canada's official residence. And he's my very good friend. Ian, thank you very much for coming on today.
2: Mike, it is absolutely a pleasure to be with you today and to be back with you on CKNW.
0: Likewise, Ian. Thank you very much for doing it. Congratulations on the book. Perfect timing. Wow, I don't think you could have nailed the timing on this any better here with 24 Sussex Drive in the headlines now. So let's set the scene for us here. What is the condition of 24 Sussex Drive right now? Because you've been there. You've been in there, right?
2: Yeah, this is, I've been in there with two things. A few years ago, former Prime Minister Trudeau held the parliamentary press gallery garden party on the grounds of 24 Sussex Drive. Mr. Trudeau doesn't live there, of course, but he put up a tent and we had a chance to go there, see it from the outside. It looked a bit run down when Mr. Carney held his news conference. And this was an amazing event because the media was welcomed onto the grounds of this property that it's like the house of the Adams family or something. It's behind a fence and trees. You kind of can glimpse it if you look in the right angle. And we were allowed onto the property for this news conference. It was closed to everyone, by the way. There was an opportunity to go into the house to go and see what's in there. What's happened is that the National Capital Commission, which manages official residences, Pierre Poilievre's Stornoway, the Speaker's farm, and of course 24 Sussex, gutted the place. They didn't want it to go into a further state of decay, so it is gutted. The tiles, the carpet is gone. It's like the house is being built, and they stopped and left it half built on the inside, with big HVAC tubes and all this sort of thing. The place feels kind of small, at least to me. It felt kind of small in the areas I saw when I went in.
0: Okay, how did this happen now? And one of the things in your book, it traces the history of 24 Sussex Drive. How did it get into such a state of disrepair?
2: Well, it's the issue here has been a number of prime ministers from all parties were reluctant to spend money on upgrading the house, maintaining the house. And as we all know, if you don't maintain your house, especially a house this old with families moving in, moving out, the house is renovated for different families, things go into decline. But there was a political concern about anyone coming out and saying, we've got to spend money on this property. And, one thing that's worth noting here is this issue of spending money on official residences bedeviled the White House. There was a period of time under Harry Truman where there was serious talk about tearing down the White House because it had fallen into such disrepair. The buck stopped with Harry Truman. He said no. There was a time when they thought about tearing down 10 Downing Street because the place was in such disrepair.

0: pair, but saner heads ruled. What's interesting here is that the British and the United States did not abandon these historic residences. But in Canada, Justin Trudeau, when he became prime minister, was told in 2015, you can't live there. The place is a mess. So Ms. Trudeau moved, abandoned the residence, and moved to Rideau Cottage, which is on the grounds of Rideau Hall, where the Governor General lives and works. I've been to Rideau Cottage. Most members of the press gallery have, for the parliamentary press gallery summer parties that Mr. Trudeau and Mr. Carney held. It's a tradition in Ottawa. And Rideau Cottage, I got to say, is much more private. It's kind of tranquil. It's behind a security fence. It's in an area of Rideau Hall where, frankly, most members of the public would not see. So in some respects, to me anyway, it's kind of a more pleasant and private place.
1: Hmm. Interesting. Ian Bailey is my guest. The brand new book out soon. 24 Sussex Drive, the past and future of Canada's official residence. Available to pre-order on Amazon.ca. Okay, Ian, let's talk about the strategy announced by Mark Carney here now to restore 24 Sussex Drive. I think that's really intriguing. And here's the other thing I've often wondered about. How did this home become the official residence of the prime minister in the first place? What's the origin of that?
0: Well, first off, by the way, I should throw in a plug. The book was co-written with my fellow Ottawa journalist, Dean Beebe, a veteran of the Canadian Press and the CBC. But this house was picked. There was talk about a residence around the time that Louis Saint Laurent was the prime minister of Canada. There was a thinking that the prime minister should have a residence. And frankly, the government picked this property and renovated as the house of the prime minister, went through a debate in some respects that's similar to sort of the debate that may happen now. And frankly, picked this residence, renovated it. It was a long pre-existing residence built in about 1868, and it became the residence for Louis Saint Laurent. And then a total of 9 prime ministers just lived there over the years, 9 until Stephen Harper left in 2015, because of course, Justin Trudeau came in, couldn't move in. That was it for 24 Sussex. The National Capital Commission renovated cleared it out, but was waiting for some prime minister to give them an order on what to do.
1: Okay, your book is perfectly timed here with 24 Sussex Drive back in the news here. Let's talk a little bit about the plan to restore it. Prime Minister Mark Carney announcing that architectural competition here to restore 24 Sussex Drive. Ian, what's your understanding of how this is going to work? Are they going to try and restore this original home, or is this thing a teardown and you start over again?
0: It's a really interesting contest here because the proponent, the winning bid, so to speak. It has to be an art. They have to build the house and design the house. So they have to come up with a design of what they want to do. Then they have to build it. And the sort of the future is wide open here. In the research for the book, I saw designs by speculative designs that would restore the shell of the house and build a new property within the house that would impose additional wings on the house, that would build a new separate building for socializing and leave the house kind of more for the family. So it's a big blackboard or a whiteboard, whatever you want to say. And some architect with a builder is going to have to come up with a design. The designs will be judged by the a jury that is being struck by the Royal Architectural Institute of Canada, led by the acclaimed architect Moshe Safdie, who designed the Vancouver Library Square. They will judge the designs. It's a pretty high-powered, interesting group of architects, but they will review the designs. And by Canada Day next year, they will announce a winner. I think it'll be a consortium, an architect teamed with a builder, and that'll be the bid. And you ask what it could look like, who knows? It's really interesting, actually. Do they keep the house? Do they just sort of tinker and bring it up to scale? During the news conference with Prime Minister Carney, you could see the front steps into 24 Sussex Drive. It's not accessible. You can't get into there with a walker or a wheelchair or such, so they have to make the property accessible. I think there's one other thing worth mentioning here, that this is a time in Ottawa, they're spending up to $5 billion renovating Centre Block. they're about to spend, or they're in the midst of spending, $1 billion to renovate the Supreme Court of Canada. They're building a sort of a new building across the street from Center Block for MPs, MP offices. So it's an interesting time in Ottawa when they're kind of like a, you know, these properties have fallen to seed and they're kind of dealing with them. And now they've sort of added 24 Sussex Drive to the to-do list here.
1: Well, Ian, it's a great topic for a book. It's certainly a story I know you're going to be covering going forward.
0: Exactly.
1: Congratulations on the book. Thanks for coming on to talk about it today. We're going to continue to follow this one very closely.
0: Mike, a pleasure. All the best.
1: All right. Thank you, Ian. Same to you. That's Ian Bailey from the Globe and Mail, co-author of his brand new book is 24 Sussex Drive, The Past and Future of Canada's Official Residence. It's out soon. You can pre-order it on Amazon. Okay, over to you now. Phone me and tell me what you think should be done with 24 Sussex Drive. Is this a project that your tax dollars are worthy of? Restore it. Build a new one. There's going to be a national architectural competition on this, announced by Carney. It could cost, it's going to cost tens of millions of dollars. I mean, there's crazy numbers being thrown around here of like $30 million, $40 million. Is this a good use of your money? Have a listen to Pierre Poilievre. Now, Pierre Poilievre, of course, the federal conservative leader. Listen to the question here about 24 Sussex. Listen to his answer here.
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3: 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You know, I just think when I go around this country and I meet so many people who can't afford a place to live, when I see the homelessness on our streets and I see the young people who are desperate to start families but can't get a house to do it, I just think the last thing on our minds should be 24 Sussex Drive.
1: Okay, not very enthusiastic at all about the idea of spending public dollars here to fix up the Prime Minister's residence. Have a listen to Stefan Novakovic here. He is a Toronto-based writer, co-founder of Expo Magazine, specializing in architecture. He's been a great guest on this topic. And I asked him, why was this building allowed to deteriorate the way it has? Have a listen.
4: No individual prime minister wants to say, like, tell you what, I'm the guy who's going to spend millions, tens of millions of dollars of public money to fix up my own house.
1: Yeah. Yeah, it's like no one wanted to take the political heat for it. Now, Carney keeps saying that this is not for him. It's be for future prime ministers. Think it's the right thing to do? Call me and tell me, okay? 604-280-9898 is the number. 604-280-9898. Should your tax dollars go to spend, be spent on a new official residence for the prime minister? *9898 on your cell. This is Mike Smith, back with your calls.
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1: All right, 24 Sussex Drive. It's supposed to be the official residence of the Prime Minister. Lately, it's been the residence for rats and mold. Let's go to your phone calls. Should your tax dollars be spent on a new residence for the PM? Gary in Kelowna. Hi, Gary. Go ahead.
14: Yes, I have no problem with that. I believe nobody in this country should be homeless. We need a national housing strategy, and including the Prime Minister should not be homeless. They should have a beautiful home in Ottawa.
1: Okay, I'm trying to figure out if you're being serious.
14: No, I've got no problem with that. We need to have a home for our Prime Minister. We can't be chintzy and cheaping out on that kind of stuff. They need a decent residence to entertain world leaders. It's an essential thing.
1: Thank you, Gary.
14: But we need a housing strategy for affordable housing in all of Canada.
1: Thank you, Gary, for the call. I tend to think this way as well, that I think 24 Sussex Drive just become an embarrassment. You take a look at other countries like the White House or 10 Downing Street. I think we should have some place that Canadians can be proud of. Glenn in Maple Ridge. Hi, Glenn. What do you think?
15: Hey, Mike. First and foremost, I like Pierre Poilievre a little bit, but I love his quote that he doesn't think about 24 Sussex because he doesn't have a snowball's chance to getting into it at this moment, so maybe that's why he's not thinking about it. But seriously, I do believe that our prime ministers do need a good place to live. But I also believe that if we're going to put money into this, whether it be taxpayers or whatever, or private donations, that it should also be a bit more multi-use where we can host other leaders and it's going to be big enough.
1: Right.
15: I just question whether the property where Sussex sits, I think it's only 5 acres. I'm not quite sure if that's a big enough property to envelop a beautiful private home plus sort of a more of a multi-use thing off to the wing or whatever, another building or whatever it may be. But
1: Thank you, Glenn. I think it should be a working space as well. I agree with you. Obviously an official residence, but also a place where you could have meetings, you could have working dinners with world leaders. I think that's what they've got in mind. Brian in Poco. Hi, Brian. Go ahead.
16: Hi. Thanks for letting me call, Mike. Yes, I totally agree. We need an official residence for the Prime Minister, something that's world-class and something that can be multifunctional as well. I have to laugh at Pierre Poilievre, or PP as he is most eloquently known as. This is a guy, he's the opposition leader. Do you know he has an official residence as well, which we as taxpayers pay for? Now, I'm Australian. If that was suggested in Australia, there would be a mutiny. The fact that the opposition leader has an official residence is an abomination to me.
1: Okay, thank you. Thank you for that. Thank you, Brian, for the call. Yes, Pierre Poilievre does live in an official residence. It's called Stornoway. It's the official residence of the leader of the opposition. He's also got a driver and a chef there. So you know, that's, if it's good for the leader of the opposition, I think the prime minister should have something similar, don't you? Let me know what you think on it today. Mike at cknw.com. When we come back, which BC city is the most costly for small business, taxes, fees, costly red tape? I'll tell you which one is next.
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26: Global News at 11:30. Good morning. I'm Julie Nolan. A fast-moving wildfire in BC's Fraser Canyon has prompted an evacuation of more than 120 properties and an air quality warning for thousands of other residents who live along the canyon. Here's Terry Theodore from the Canadian Press.
0: The wildfire burning near the community of North Bend has grown by more than 10 times over a few days, fanned by strong winds. Black smoke is billowing from the fire, prompting the Environment Canada advisory of poor air quality and reduced visibility. Those with health conditions, the young or those over 65, are more at risk. The advisory says air conditioning, good quality air filters, and even N95 face masks can help. Terry Theodore, The Canadian Press.
2: Prime Minister Mark Carney is expected to announce today that Canada will buy its next fleet of submarines from Germany's TKMS. Hannah Stoltz has the story.
3: The announcement will bring an end to an unusually quick and intense procurement process and will mean Canada is choosing subs built by a NATO ally over South Korea's Hanwha Oceans. Both bidders promise partnerships with Canadian companies in the race for the multi-billion dollar contract to build up to 12 submarines. The government is expected to enter into months of negotiations with TKMS to finalize details of the contract. Carney is stopping in Halifax to make the announcement today before leaving for the NATO summit in Turkey. Hannah Stoltz, The Canadian Press.
2: U.S. President Donald Trump is speaking this morning about the World Cup red card controversy. He's confirming his call to the FIFA president after a top American star was due to be sidelined for today's game against Belgium.
4: Yes, I asked for a review by FIFA. I spoke to a man who's highly respected, and by the way, whose level of respect has gone up tenfold. And that wasn't a foul. That wasn't even an infraction. That was two guys running full speed that happened to crash into each other. You can't take your foot and properly place it on somebody else's foot when you're going, no, these were two great athletes that got tangled up.
2: During his comments, Trump also questioned the referee's past, calling him a little bit suspect. American forward Falaron Balogun picked up a red card in the U.S. team's last game against Bosnia and Herzegovina, which normally comes with a one-match suspension. But the FIFA president reversed that. Belgium is furious over the change and is challenging the decision. Game time in Seattle is 5 o'clock. And Toronto has wrapped up its World Cup hosting duties, and experts say the city's windfall so far is likely below expectations. The city says three levels of government spent $380 million to host the six matches over the last 4 weeks. Toronto Hotels says despite the influx of visitors, occupancy rates were down. Economic processing company Monera says credit card data only showed a modest boost in spending. Global news time is 11:33. 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
5: In Burnaby, watch for road work on Boundary. Heading northbound at Van Ness, you'll be down to a single lane. Then, construction in Vancouver for Marine Drive. Heading eastbound at Kerr with some heavy delays as a result. And if you're thinking about the ferries today, Tawasin to Swartz Bay has a 3 sailing weight, while Tawasin to Duke Point has a 4 sailing weight. Drive Legendary Quattro. 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In the CKNW Traffic Center, I'm Ian Wilson.
2: Now the Global Sky Tracker weather. Today, sun and cloud and up to 22, a low of 13. Tomorrow, 20 with increasing cloud, down to 16 with showers overnight. On Wednesday, sunshine and 22, a low of 13. And Thursday through to Sunday, sun and cloud and temperatures hovering around 21 degrees. Outside CKNW in downtown Vancouver, it's 20 degrees.
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1: All right, let's talk about the cost of doing business now. And when you run a small business, your local city hall is often one of the biggest cost burdens on the bottom line. So we're talking taxes, fees, costly red tape. Which city in British Columbia is hitting small business the hardest when it comes to these costs? Brand new report out on this now from the Canadian Federation of Independent Business. It ranks BC municipalities based on the cost burden of City Hall on small business. Which city is the worst? Let's find out now with my guest, Ryan Mitten, Legislative Director for BC, Canadian Federation of Independent Business. They do a great job advocating for small business. Ryan, thanks a lot for coming on today.
7: Thanks for having us on the show, Mike.
1: Okay, let's not keep the listeners in suspense here. So this was a survey you did of business owners in cities all around BC, right? That's how this worked?
7: Yeah. So we asked thousands of businesses across British Columbia which cities and which city they're in, how concerned they are about the cost of City Hall. And the results that came back were quite surprising, actually. We found that the city of Victoria by far has the largest number of percentage of businesses that are concerned about the cost of City Hall. And Vancouver actually is doing the best. It's well under half of small businesses, down 13 points. So that's on the back of their recent motion to keep taxes low. So it's clearly showing an impact. And that's why we're calling on all cities to actually make a move to keep taxes low in the coming years.
1: Okay, this is a dubious distinction from Victoria. They're number one on your list, ranked from the worst. So they're the worst in BC for small business costs, right, according to the survey. Let's round up. Tell me about the other cities on the list.
7: Yeah, so we've got a top three here. In terms of the businesses that are the most concerned, it's Victoria, as I said, number one. Kelowna, actually, they've seen a sharp increase in the number of businesses concerned about the cost of City Hall. And Prince George, rounding out the top three, they're 74%. So each of those cities, well over three quarters of businesses worried about the cost of their local government.
1: Okay, so Victoria, Kelowna, Prince George, the top three of the worst. And then we go further down the list here, Cranbrook, Greater Vancouver. Is that like Metro Vancouver?
7: Yeah, yeah. For sample size, we group all the Greater Vancouver cities into one area here. So we're talking places, Richmond, Burnaby, etc.
1: Right. And then you got Abbotsford, Kamloops, Saanich, and Nanaimo. You don't want to be at the top of this list like Victoria is this year. Okay, so when we're talking about these cost burdens in a city for running a small business, can you walk me through some of those, Ryan? So it was like taxes, but then there's other stuff on top of that too, right?
7: Yeah, well, it's also municipal spending. And we've seen some reports out recently also from the BC Business Council that municipal spending is getting out of control. It's a runaway train, they've called it, and good work for the BC Business Council in that regard. And that really is reflecting what we're hearing at CFIB from small businesses. They're seeing expenses go up. They're seeing their property tax bills go up. And you may not know this, but in fact, small businesses on average across BC pay three times more than what the average resident does for their house bill. There's a gap between the ratio of property taxes most businesses pay. So whatever you're paying when you look at your property tax bill, your local cafe down the street is paying a ratio of up to three times higher.
1: Okay, I'm not surprised small businesses are sounding the alarm on this. Are municipal costs like this rising faster than the rate of inflation? Because I think often that should be a pretty fair comparator. Like, how does it compare to the inflation rate? Like, are these costs going up faster than inflation?
7: Yes, yes, they are. By and large, when we look at most cities, we see that tax increases are going up faster than inflation. And if you're a small business and you're also in a developing area, you're having to do that on top of the massive property assessment increases you're seeing. I've just heard from a business recently, they've seen a 50% increase in their assessment value in 1 year, which is absurd. And on top of that, they're also facing a double-digit tax increase. So that brings out their tax bill to a 62% increase. If I told you that they had to increase their prices for customers 62%, people would probably say, forget it, I'm not going to shop there anymore. How are they supposed to turn around and manage their costs? Well, that's why we're seeing businesses closing at a faster rate than they're opening across this across Canada. We're calling it an entrepreneurial drought because so many entrepreneurs are just, they've had it up to here. They're throwing up their hands. They're saying, you know what? I'm closing down. It's not worth it. I'm taking early retirement. I'm selling my business. And we need to do something to reverse that trend. We can't take these property tax increases for granted anymore. Small business owners get that they get services for this. They just want to see where their money's going.
1: Ryan Mitten is my guest, Canadian Federation of Independent Business. We're talking about the cost of doing business in BC municipalities. The list is out here of the most costly cities. Victoria, ignominious distinction here, the worst on the list. Okay, how long have you guys been tracking this trend, and is it getting worse over time?
7: Yeah, so this is part of our members' opinion survey, and we've been doing this for about as long as CFIB's been around. We have hundreds of district managers across the country that go door to door, talking, meeting business owners where they're at, asking them what problems they're facing, and they have an opportunity to tell us directly what their concerns are. So we've been tracking this for a while, and interestingly, concerns about the cost of local government are elevated above their historical average in DC. Typically, it's about half of all small businesses are worried about this. We're actually 13 points up above that. We're looking at 63% of small businesses across the province as of the latest quarter. And so that is cause for concern. It shows that more small businesses are starting to look at their tax bills. They're saying, gosh, like I've got to pay this on top of, you know, let's not forget a trade war on top of, you know, sluggish GDP growth. There are multiple concerns here that businesses have to manage, and 5 consecutive years of double-digit tax increases in some cases is simply too much to bear.
1: Do you cut these municipalities any slack at all? Like when you're talking about the pressures on small business on the bottom line, when I talk to some of these mayors and city councilors, they'll talk about their pressures that they're facing and meeting the needs of their residents, right? Housing, policing, infrastructure that needs to be upgraded all the time. How do you respond to that? That they're raising taxes, they're increasing spending, but they're just trying to keep up with demands.
7: Yeah, and you know what? There is a bit of a kernel of truth here. The municipalities are facing some downloaded costs, and these costs have been downloaded onto them by the province of British Columbia. We're looking at things like the management of public safety in communities, where policing costs get foisted onto the province because the province can't address root causes. We're also looking at new things that are going to be coming out this October, like the PST on professional services. All the accounting and engineering fees that you think that cities have to pay for when they're building infrastructure. Think about all the water main repairs, all the contracted services that for professional reports used to approve new housing developments. That's going to slowly drive up the cost of doing business at the local level. And that's going to show up on your property tax bill as well. There won't be a line item for it, but you're certainly going to be paying for it.
1: Okay, small business. They often say small business is the backbone of the economy. Right. And I'm certain you would agree with that, Ryan. When you take
7: Yeah,
1: I'm sure you would. So when you take a look at the small business in British Columbia and how they're struggling right now, how does that work out for new businesses? Like, are fewer people actually doing startups, like starting up new small businesses, or are more of them shutting down?
7: Yeah, so we've just come out with some research on this, Mike, and it's not a good picture. We're calling it an entrepreneurial drought. We've been monitoring the rate of what we call business entries and exits. So a new business starts up, and you know that gets tracked by Statistics Canada, and then you know some businesses close. Entries have been outpaced by exits for the past 4 straight quarters in British Columbia. We're losing more businesses than we're gaining. And not only that, business dynamism is down. It's the overall flow of exits and entries. We understand competition happens. If you're not doing well, then you know perhaps you go out of business, right? And that's how the creative destruction of the marketplace. But even that is starting to fall because fewer people are willing to take on a risk in this province because we don't reward risk anymore. We ask small business owners, would you recommend starting a business today in BC? Almost 2/3 say no, I wouldn't. If I could do this all over again, I wouldn't actually bother trying because the cost of doing business is too high. That is far and above the number one concern. And then they start to look at their property tax bill. They look at this new PST on professional services. Not only are they going to have to, you know, pay higher property taxes year after year, but when they go to their accountant to get their taxes done, they're going to pay a new 7% PST on top of that too, just for the privilege of paying taxes. So it's this attitude that small business and entrepreneurship isn't welcome anymore is really starting to bear down on entrepreneurs. And we're dedicated to fixing that. That's something that's you know, integral to what we do here at CFIB.
1: How do you fix it? Final question. We just got less than a minute here, but yeah. Let's talk about some solutions here for a sec. Like, what are you asking for?
7: Yeah, well, 2 things. Local governments, we need to try holding property tax increases and spending at inflation or less. And for the provincial government, we need to cut the small business tax rate. Let's be like Manitoba, get the small business tax rate down to 0% and reward people who take a risk in this province.
1: Ryan, thanks for coming on today.
7: Thanks for having CFIB on the show, Mike.
1: You bet. Thank you. Ryan Mitten there, Canadian Federation of Independent Business. They represent small business. in BC. If you run a small business yourself, let me know how you feel about that one today. Mike at cknw.com. Take a final break. We got lots more coming up on the other side. Jill Bennett's show is jam-packed this afternoon. I'll check in with Jill. We've got your mic drop moment. You do not want to miss this. It's next.
8: My daughter was diagnosed with being mildly intellectually challenged, and I believe every child needs someone in their corner. And through Kids Matter, they offer different programs, and we couldn't have done this without CKNW. Without it, I wouldn't have been able to financially afford this on my own. I'm a single mom. She seems to be laughing and focusing in detail where she never was able to do that before.
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1: All right, please send me an email about anything you hear on the show. Mike at cknw.com is how to reach me. Man, I got a ton of emails today about that story we talked about, Donald Trump intervening in that red card suspension that was handed out at the World Cup to that U.S. striker, probably their best player, He got a red card in the previous game. Now, that meant that he was supposed to not play tonight against Belgium in this crucial knockout game of the World Cup. Trump intervened with FIFA, complained, and they reversed that red card suspension so the guy can play tonight. I'm taking a look at my emails, and I got a ton of them. Jenny says to me on my email, this is pure interference at a high level, corruption. There's talk of Belgium possibly refusing to play against the USA. What does Trump even know about soccer? Thank you, Jenny, for your email, and thank you for listening every day. Yeah, we're going to continue to follow that one. I think that is outrageous. What if that guy scores the winning goal tonight? Would that be a tainted victory? What if some of these other big stars, Lionel Messi or Mbappe, what if these guys get a red card? They're going to overturn those ones too so they can play in the next game? That's crazy. So we continue to follow that one for you. We'll see what happens in this big game later on today. Mike at cknw.com is how to reach me. All right, right now it's time for the mic drop.
0: Mic drop. Can't stop the
3: mic drop. Did you hear that?
0: Wow, I don't believe it.
4: You can say that again.
16: Why do you say that?
17: Don't say something you'll regret later.
1: All right, today's mic drop is Eleanor Sturco, the independent MLA at the legislature, of course, former police officer in Surrey. We talked about that brutal stranger attack on that young woman at Kitsilano Beach. And a stranger whacked her over the head with a piece of wood about the size of a baseball bat, sending her to hospital. And of course, you know what happens next. The guy's out on the street 48 hours later. Talk to Eleanor Sturco about it today. Have a listen.
18: The police let you sort of read between the lines. He had no previous convictions, but was well known to police. And Kristen Robinson actually reported in that report that after he was released, he was also told he had to report to forensic psych services. So we can tell here that mental health obviously is playing a role here. And there's some significant gaps that are leading to public safety issues.
1: Okay, let's have a listen to some more from this couple here. So this is, so you'll hear Misha Clyder here, who's the partner of the victim here, Sela Taken. And their astonishment that this guy was let out. Let's listen.
19: A guy with a club to her skull is obviously egregious, but equally disturbing to me is the response of the justice system, the failure. This guy, within less than 2 days, he's back out on the street.
20: This person who clearly almost killed me as a maniac is out, let out into the public without even figuring out what's wrong with him.
1: Okay, I get that he doesn't have a prior criminal offenses or a record, Eleanor, but after an incident like this, such a serious assault, what does that have to do with it? I mean, so what if he doesn't have a criminal record? Look what he's accused of doing here. I mean, this is dangerous. Isn't there something in the system that would say if the guy's a potential danger to the public, they don't let him out?
18: Well, I mean, you would think so, yes. And truly, there are provisions within the criminal code that would say that a person should be held in custody. But they're also entitled to a show cause hearing where their defense attorney is obviously arguing to have them released. And everybody has, of course, the presumption of innocence. But we know that we've had more than one case now, really significant cases in public places where people with indications of severe mental illness are causing significant harm. Mike, you probably remember the seawall attack, Peter Hans Nungu.
1: Eleanor Sturco on the show today. You can hear that entire interview on the podcast. It's updated every day after every show. Just about time for me to get out of here now. Jill Bennett's coming right up. Hi, Jill.
22: Hi, Mike. Well, we are going to continue that conversation because, like you were talking about with Eleanor Sturco, we talked about this and ran some of the comments from that couple, and good on them for speaking publicly about this. People are outraged. I'm getting email from listeners saying the same thing, the same questions that you just brought up. So we're going to check in with a criminal lawyer, a former Crown prosecutor, to get more details, a better look inside the justice system to find out how this could happen.
1: This is the thing that drives people up the wall and makes people more concerned than ever before. When you see a situation of such an egregious, brutal assault on a young woman, and then the guy's released over the objections of the Crown, over the objections of the police. I mean, come on.
22: Yeah, it is. I mean, if this doesn't show a broken system, I don't know what does. So we're going to continue that conversation and find out what listeners feel about that today.
1: Thank you, Jill.
22: Thanks, Mike.
1: All right, that's Jill Bennett. Her show is coming right up, so make sure you keep it locked right here. Don't forget about all the different ways you can listen to the show. 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That's it for me today. Thanks to Tammy Mack and Tim French today. This is Mike Smith. Let's talk again tomorrow.
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0: that.
22: Coming up on the Jill Bennett Show, why a suspect in a brutal attack was let go against the wishes of law enforcement, plus a local man's ongoing effort to save animals in Ukraine. 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
3: Global News to Noon. Good afternoon. I'm Julie Nolan. A fast-moving wildfire in BC's Fraser Canyon has prompted an evacuation of more than 120 properties and an air quality warning. Environment Canada is advising people to limit smoke exposure by reducing strenuous outdoor activity. The wildfire has grown by more than 10 times over the weekend, reaching more than 12 square kilometers in size. The BC Wildfire Service says the fire's growth was driven by high winds. Keep it here on CKNW for the latest wildfire updates. Municipal property tax bills across Metro Vancouver came due last week, and it's not just homeowners dealing with sticker shock. Global's Jacob New explains.
7: Kelly Brakes is the owner and founder of live music venue Blue Frog Studios in White Rock. In April, Brakes says the city advertised a 5% business tax increase, but when he received his tax notice, it had doubled to 11%.
10: This, when we're already at a very high rate, and then to get another $3,000 hit on us, it was unacceptable.
7: Other businesses he spoke to say they also saw 10 to 20% increases. He notes those upticks could force some companies out of the city, while others may cut spending.
10: We have to look at hardline decisions. You know, how many employees do we hire? You know, we got to deal with bands. Bands need, you know, they need money as well, too. Costs. Our insurance costs have skyrocketed. And of course, we all know the costs that everyone's shouldering right now, with gas taxes, food prices, everything. So it all goes down the line for us.
7: White Rock Mayor Megan Knight has responded to Brakes, saying she understands his frustration. In response, a town hall meeting is being planned with other business owners in the area. Jacob New, Global News.
3: A challenging rescue for crews on the North Shore Sunday after a paraglider ended up in a precarious spot. Members with District of North Vancouver Fire and Rescue got the call late in the afternoon. A tandem paraglider, a pilot and tourist from out of town, had landed in a tree in Cleveland Park nearly 75 feet above ground. A wind gust had blown them away from their landing site and into the tree canopy. Acting Assistant Chief Brent Stacey says only one person ended up being rescued as the pilot was able to make his way down before crews arrived.
11: He had come into the tree and then gotten himself down, and the guest was hanging still in the tree, entangled in the tree. So he tied him off and made sure he was secure and then made his way down the tree.
3: Neither the pilot nor passenger were injured. Russia attacking Ukraine with missiles and drones overnight, killing at least 21 people in and around the capital, Kyiv. All of Moscow's ballistic missiles reaching their targets. More from ABC's Britt Klenit.
12: Three large apartment blocks partially collapsed, some apparently taking direct missile hits with helicopters ferrying water from the river to tackle fires still burning in Kyiv. And for Kyiv's residents, you know, this was another terrifying night of explosions and air defense fire overhead, underscoring President Zelensky's argument that without more advanced interceptors, Ukraine's cities will remain dangerously exposed.
3: The massive attack coming after a weekend phone call between President Trump and Russian President Putin, and coming before a NATO summit in Turkey this week, where Ukraine President Zelensky will likely request more interceptor missiles. Back here at home, Alberta Premier Daniel Smith and Ontario Premier Doug Ford have unveiled a route for a proposed west-east oil pipeline. The two premiers say it would stretch 3,300 kilometers from Hardisty, Alberta, to refineries in Sarnia, Ontario, without crossing the U.S. border. The Ontario government says the line would move 500,000 barrels of crude per day and help reduce Canada's need to import refined oil. Ford joined Smith to make the announcement at the Calgary Stampede after the two leaders were up bright and early flipping pancakes at Smith's annual Premier's breakfast. And the province has expanded skilled trade certification to include crane operators. Provincial officials say certification will improve safety as well as strengthen training and industry standards. Experienced crane operators have 1 year to register as an apprentice or take a certification exam and become a journey person before new requirements take effect next July. Global News time is 12:05. 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
0: In Surrey, watch for a stalled truck on Highway 17 heading eastbound at Bridgeview. The left lane is currently blocked. Then some road work in Burnaby for Boundary at Van Ness. Northbound is down to one lane. The southbound left and left turn lanes are blocked. And road work in Vancouver for Marine Drive eastbound at Kerr, causing heavy delays. 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In the CKNW Traffic Center, I'm Ian Wilson.
3: Now the Global Sky Tracker weather today, sun and cloud and up to 22, a low of 13, and tomorrow 20 with increasing cloud down to 16 with showers overnight. In the business news, the Dow's up 63 and the TSX is down 63 and the Canadian dollar is 70.38 cents US. Global news time is 12:06. I'm Julie Nolan.
1: Was I talking out loud?
2: Well, today we're going to talk about it.
13: No, as human beings, we should be able to talk this out.
14: Talk that matters.

0: told people what happened to them on a busy Sunday afternoon. They were near the volleyball courts on the beach, enjoying that area like so many people other were, like so many others were as well. And then we heard what happened in this attack.
1: Out of nowhere, I just hear this yelling, you don't know me. And then from behind her, this maniac had like a piece of wood like hoisted over his head and brought it down on her skull. And I'm obviously in shock. Like this is the middle of Kits. There's kids around. Last thing I'm expecting. And he goes and to try to do it again. I jump in between the guy and she's like clutching her head because she's obviously in agony. And she's down on her knees in pain. He goes to swing again to finish the job. I jump in between him. So then he kind of like is about to swing at me and then kind of thinks better of it and then backs off.
0: That was Misha Kleider, the partner of Sila Tekin. And Sila is the woman who was attacked. She also talked about how this happened and the aftermath as well.
2: He was trying to like hit me again and again. So this person clearly had a serious intent to hurt me for whatever reason. So this, I believe, should have been aggravated assault. I do believe the charge is also undercutting what the seriousness of the situation. I think it needs to be taken more seriously.
0: Well, joining me now to talk more about this is Rob Danu, a criminal lawyer, former Crown prosecutor as well. Rob, thank you for being with us and for talking more about this today.
3: Good to be here, Jill.
0: There are so many people asking questions about this. I want to start with something Sila Tekin said there, in that this person who was apprehended a short time after these attacks took place on Kitsilano Beach was charged with assault. What is the difference between an assault charge and an aggravated assault charge?
3: Yeah, so it's a difference in degree of seriousness. So you often have assault charges are the most simple or the lowest level of seriousness type charges. And then you have assault causing bodily harm, which is a step up, and aggravated assault, which is a step up from that. So you'd have to show that there is some serious injury that resulted from the assault itself. Here, I think we may have an assault with a weapon charge and that a piece of lumber or wood was used, which is more serious than a simple assault charge.
0: Okay. One of the aspects in this case, again, is the fact that an arrest was made. There were witnesses that were on the beach that jumped in, taking photographs. Police made an arrest in this case at a store a short time later. And again, these charges were laid. But from what we understand in this case, both the police and the Crown in this case asked that the suspect be held, that the suspect be held and assessed. Instead, the suspect was let go. How does something like that happen?
3: Yeah, so my understanding is that the Crown wasn't necessarily seeking the suspect's detention or to not have him have bail, but they were seeking that he be held for a psychiatric assessment, which is different. It'd be an overnight assessment where a doctor sees the suspect and assesses whether he's fit to be in court. So when you have an attack that is this serious, it's unexplained, and it's random, it's easy to see why these questions would arise. And the big questions are, first, why did this take place? Here we obviously have some type of mental health component. You know, second, why was this person released and that this was an unpredictable assault? And how can we be sure that he's not going to attack someone else? And third, how do we fix this? So in this case, typically answering these questions means understanding what the different roles of police, the courts, and our government are. Here, the police's job is to investigate the crime. So they are interested on the front end to see why did this take place. And they would have witnesses, they would have the accused in their custody, they would really be drilling down onto the mental health component. The court's job is a little bit different. They're there to apply the law of bail, and the law of bail applies equally to somebody with a mental health issue as it does with someone who does not have a mental health issue. And there's a presumption that they're going to be released. So in this case, what likely happened was that the court was interested in the mental health component, but only to the extent that this person would pose a risk if they're released on bail, and also to see if they're fit to be in court. In this case, most likely, this individual was able to understand the court process. They were able to give instructions to their lawyer. So that means that they're fit. It's a very low threshold. And then secondly, in terms of whether they should be released or not, the court would have made a determination that if this person sees a forensic psychiatrist, which is one of the conditions, and if this person is on their medication, then the risk is low enough that they could be released.
0: Even though this was, this was an attack, and the accusation in this case, the charge involves a brutal stranger attack in broad daylight in front of people on a business.

0: Beach. I mean, the woman who was attacked is now wearing a neck brace and was going in and out of consciousness at the time. I mean, even though this was such a violent attack, does that play a role?
1: Absolutely, absolutely. The seriousness of the attack plays a role, but what also plays a role is the history of the offender. So here what we have is an individual with no criminal history. We have someone who's committed a random assault. But I'll tell you, here's what the, you know, I used to be a Crown, and I'll tell you what the hearing likely went like. The Crown would have said, "No, Your Honor, this is an extremely serious allegation. A stranger was struck on the head. It resulted in serious injuries with a weapon. It was unprovoked in broad daylight. They've had past interactions with police, but they don't have a criminal record. We're concerned about the mental health issue, and we want an overnight assessment." Defense would have then gotten up. They would have said, "Look, this person understands where he is. They can give me instructions. They have no criminal record. They've gone their entire life without being charged, even though they do have a mental health issue." Most likely what the defense would have said, I'm guessing, is that this person was not on their medication at that time. When they've been on their medication, they've been fine. They promised to see a doctor. They promised to see be on their meds. And if they do that, I don't see any real risk here, or the risk is low enough. Then the court has to grapple with that. They have an individual who has no history, and bail is just a promise. If this person is promising to take their medication and see a doctor, and during their entire life they've never had an incident like this, the judge has to most likely release the person.
0: And is that where you kind of have to read between the lines, though? Or you, obviously, as a prosecutor, as a criminal lawyer, you've seen this, and you've seen this unfold many, many times. But this whole idea of this person doesn't have a criminal history, but this person is very well known to police, doesn't that just mean that they've, for whatever reason, they've never been charged with anything?
1: Yeah, so it sounds like this person has had previous interactions with the police, but nothing that rose to the point where the police felt that they could be criminally charged, or simply did not criminally charge them. So that's what the judge is left with. The judge is left with a history without a criminal record. So the judge has to weigh this person's interests or right to be free, and they have the same right to be free as someone who does not have mental health issues, with public safety. And so the judge determined that in this case, if this person, who has never had a charge of this nature before, nothing of this level of seriousness, despite having a mental health issue, the mental health issue didn't just come up on that day. If they see a doctor and they're on their medication without a criminal record, there's not much a judge can do in that situation.
0: And so what do you say to people? And everything you're saying makes sense. I understand that. But people will still see this, and they see, again, somebody out enjoying a sunny afternoon on a beach and now being the victim of this violent stranger attack. And it feels like the justice system has let down the public in this case?
1: That's a great question. That's how people will feel and typically feel in this type of situation. So look, if we were actually to get serious about this, and let's say that this rose to the level of seriousness where the government said, we need a public inquiry about this case, and we had experts looking at how could we have avoided this or dealt with the situation better. On the front end, you would want to take a look at every single police interaction this person had. And we know that this person did have police interactions in the past, and ask a lot of important questions, such as, did they exhibit mental health issues in the past when interacting with the police? What symptoms of mental health issues did the police notice? Did the police try to divert this person to any mental health resources that were available? What training did the police have with regard to mental health? Are there even resources available for the police to do anything about a person of this nature? Then that public inquiry would look at the back end in terms of what can our courts do in the situation. And it would determine that courts can't create psychiatric beds, they can't create addiction services, they can't create supportive housing. They only have two options: put a person in jail or let them out on conditions. So if we were really serious, we would look at making mental health courts where they're staffed by judges who have expertise in mental health, prosecutors have expertise in mental health, support workers, actual resources available to help these people and reduce their risk of violence.
0: But it sounds like, I mean, I'm not sure what the reasoning would be. It would probably come down to money. But it sounds like, and this is not, unfortunately, the only time we've seen a case like this, that we're not serious about this.
1: We're not serious because, unfortunately, in our democratic system, politicians have to say what works to get them votes. And what works to get votes is, let's get tough on crime. We have a revolving court system, door of court system, and that's what gets the votes out. These are issues that are very complicated, and you're exactly right. It's time, money, and expertise, and our government simply does not have the motivation or the ability to throw the type of money to actually deal with the root causation of these problems. Courts are not meant to treat mental illness. They can put people in jail or let them out.
0: Rob Danu, I appreciate, as always, you coming on to talk more about this. We'll leave it there. Thank you for the time today.
1: My pleasure.
0: Rob Danu, KC, criminal lawyer, also a former Crown prosecutor. I am going to open up the phone lines because, again, we talked about this briefly on Friday. Mike Smith talked about it earlier on his show. What are your thoughts on this? And again, I get that is how our court system works. But like Rob mentioned, okay, if we were really serious about this, is it time we did invest the time and the money into dealing with mental health, into making it safe for both the people out in enjoying a beach on a sunny Sunday afternoon, and for people with mental health issues? Star 9898 and 604-280-9898. We will take your calls coming up next.
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0: Phone lines are open, star 9898 604-280-9898. We are talking about the very public and brutal attack on a woman in Kitsilano Beach. It happened on a Sunday afternoon, and they shared their story on Friday. We got a lot of feedback then, and just before the break, my guest, former Crown prosecutor, criminal lawyer Rob Danu, walked us through the court system and the justice system, why the alleged, the suspect was released, even though both the police and the Crown in the case asked that he be held for a fitness test. Let's see what you're saying about this. We'll start with Gary on Bowen Island. Gary, go ahead.
9: Thanks for taking my call. I called in early this morning. I was talking about the punishment we used to get in school when I was a kid. And they missed my point because Justin Trudeau brought in this catch and release thing. His dad brought in the Charter of Rights. And now, if they want to straighten this thing out, why don't you just bring in the notwithstanding clause? In the 60s and 70s, if you went out and whacked somebody in the head with a club or something like that, you wouldn't have been getting out and walking out of the jail the next day or the same day and doing this over and over. We never had the gangs extortions, the shootings, the gangs and all this stuff. We never had that problem before in the 60s, 70s, and 80s. But now, the Liberals, after I listened to your show this morning, right after I hung up, the commercial came on, and the Liberals come on there saying how they're toughening up on crime. They've done nothing, and they've ruined this bloody country.
0: All right, Gary, thank you for that call. I appreciate that. So we'll go to Kel in White Rock. Go ahead.
10: Oh, hi there. I'm so angry. I cannot believe, like, he has done something horrible and he's not getting judged, or, you know, he's not getting punished for it. He's getting punished for maybe what he might do 3 days from now. Well, I don't think he's going to be doing anything 3 days from now because he's on his meds. But what if he does? He still is responsible for something that he did to that poor lady.
0: Yeah, Kel, I get your point. And I think that's where there is fear. And we heard the fear in the victim's voice. If that's not a serious assault, if that's not serious enough that when the Crown and the police ask that he be held and he's not, then what is? Let's go to Gord in Delta. Go ahead.
11: Hi. Yeah, I agree with Gary and Kel. But to me, this is really quite simple. And Rob seems to think the court had its hands tied. They didn't. This chap chose not to take his medications, led to a violent outcome. What if he chooses not to take them again? We can't take that risk. The public deserves and pays to be protected. Let's start getting that.
0: Gord, thank you for that call. Appreciate that. Let's go to Jonathan in Langley. Go ahead.
12: Hi there. Yeah. So I have an intimate family member with mental illness, and what I would dream for more than anything is that they do get arrested and forced to deal with their mental illness. The nature of the illness suggests they don't need any help in their mind. Hmm. Right? So we had a great opportunity to get this guy assessed and we failed and now he's out. Like, we got to think about it from the family member's perspective too, of the criminal, you know.
0: Yeah, Jonathan, that's a really good point because you're right. And I don't know the story of this individual's family. I know Kristen Robinson, the reporter, tried to catch up with him at his home in Vancouver. I don't know about his family. But what about that? You're right. In all of the scenarios where family members then are put in a position where they are the ones who have to be the gatekeepers and figure out and make sure that somebody who is dealing with an illness follows all of these rules. Let's go to Leo in Burnaby. Go ahead.
13: Oh, hi. I'm listening to the lawyer, and this is sort of the problem here. To these guys, these lawyers, it's just a great big game. How can I come up with mumbo-jumbo baloney to get somebody off, and then the judge will swallow it? I mean, at the end of the day, there's only one person that actually suffered in here, and that's a poor woman that got hit in the head. This other guy, absolutely nothing happens to him. How's that justice?
0: Yeah, Leo, thank you for that. I mean, I wouldn't call it mumbo jumbo. I think what Rob joined us to talk about, and which is why we invited Rob on the show, is that Rob is a lawyer and a former prosecutor. He knows the system. So I wouldn't get mad at Rob. I would get mad at the system because those are the rules. And like he said, if we were really serious about this, we would address mental health. We would address it in the court system, because another thing he said that stuck with me, the courts are not there to be the medical treatment for people with mental health issues. So they are stuck having to follow the criminal code. Do we change that? Maybe. Do we figure out that, yes, we actually do have to put time and money into overhauling the system? Yeah, I think we should. Thank you for all of the calls. If you didn't get through on the open line, by all means, you can leave a message on the buzz line, or you can always send me an email, jill@cknw.com. When we come back, it is the first Monday of the month, and that means we are going to check in with Scott Lear. And today we are talking about the positive aspects of nature's healing. Stay with us. That's coming up next.

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14: Global News at 12:30. I'm Julie Nolan. An out-of-control wildfire in the Fraser Canyon has exploded in size this weekend. The Brunswick Creek Fire is now more than 1,200 hectares, mainly due to heavy winds accelerating growth Saturday. The blaze was discovered last Thursday on the west side of the Fraser River, north of Boston Bar. A state of local emergency has been declared by the Fraser Valley Regional District. 155 properties are on evacuation order and more than 250 on evacuation alert. A couple visiting from Alberta, Natalie and Anthony Salata, say the scene was incredibly dramatic late Saturday.
15: Lots of smoke, helicopters flying above, lots of cracking, and you could hear the trees falling in the background.
16: Almost gates of hell, fire going on, and even like far up at the tops of the mountains, you couldn't see the mountains, but you could just see red glowing embers and spots all over it.
14: Officials believe the blaze was human-caused, but an investigation in the coming days will determine where and how it started. Environment Canada has issued an air quality yellow warning for parts of the Fraser Canyon, including Lytton, due to smoke coming from the Brunswick Creek fire. The smoke is causing or expected to reduce air quality as well as visibility. Since it can affect your health, you're advised to postpone or reduce strenuous outdoor activities until the warning has ended. Hazy skies are forecasted to persist until at least tomorrow. A familiar problem has resurfaced at BC Ferries Langdale Terminal. Berth 1 suffered a mechanical issue Sunday afternoon, restricting vehicle traffic to the main car deck of vessels. The same issue happened back on May 16th. That caused a major backlog on the route to and from Horseshoe Bay and leaving people behind. Gibson's resident Craig Buchanan was among those trying to get back home from Vancouver, but ended up delayed for hours.
17: I think the big thing with BC Ferries is they got to be better with their maintenance, better with their communications. You know, like I've been driving truck back and forth on the ferries since 1999, and it's just it's been chaos the whole time, and it doesn't seem to get any better, you know, other than right now the summertime because we have the two ferries running.
14: BC Ferries has announced some reservations for today will be canceled due to the problem, and there will be minimal standby space for travelers heading to Vancouver from the Sunshine Coast. And President Donald Trump is responding to global outrage over his intervention with FIFA during the World Cup. The president said he didn't initially know what a red card was or what its consequences were, but when he learned it could keep star U.S. forward Filarin Balogun out of Monday's knockout match against Belgium, he felt compelled to call FIFA President Gianni Infantino, asking for a review. Global news time is 12:33. 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
18: Crews are on scene to a crash in Surrey at 64th Avenue, 192nd Street, with delays in all directions. And there's a crash out in Chilliwack on Chilliwack Lake Road and Better Road with emergency crews on scene. 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In the CKNW Traffic Center, I'm Trish Jewison.
14: Now the Global Sky Tracker weather. Today, sun and cloud and up to 22, a low of 13. Tomorrow, 20 with increasing cloud, down to 16 with showers overnight. On Wednesday, sunshine and 22, a low of 13. Thursday to Sunday, sun and cloud and temperatures hovering around 21 degrees. Outside CKNW in town, downtown Vancouver, it is 21 degrees on the markets. The Dow is up 76, the TSX down 85, and the dollar 70.37 cents U.S. Up next, travel headlines. Global news time is 12:34. I'm Julie Nolan.
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20: 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The adult-only 30-room property inside a 1930s Tudor mansion also cracked the top 10 hotels in the world, landing at number seven, sharing company with some outstanding accommodations. An Air Advisor has released its list of the airports where bags are stolen the most. The top spots on the list went to London Heathrow, Paris Charles de Gaulle, and Dubai International. 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
21: Wilderness Weekend is upon us. There will be no video games. There will be no internet pads. This weekend, you have two parents, me and Mother Nature.
22: Ah, yes. Ron Swanson, that is from Parks and Recreation. He loved getting out into the wilderness. And today, we are going to be talking more about this because it is the first Monday of the month. It is time for us to check in with Scott Lear, professor at the Faculty of Health Sciences, Simon Fraser University. Scott, great to have you back on the show.
0: Hey, Jill. Thanks for having me.
22: I love that we are talking about this because given the weather, we've had some nice sunshine and people like to get out into the outdoors. But this is research that shows it might be even better for us than we know.
0: Yeah, definitely. And the more I've gone into the research and the science in the last few years, the more I'm just amazed at the positive effects being in nature can have.
22: And so I think if we were thinking about it, it would be a couple of things might seem obvious in that maybe you're unplugging, you're getting out and you're slowing down a bit. But what else is it about being in nature and spending time in nature that we can actually measure as far as our well-being?
0: Well, first off, a lot of times when we're outside, not all the time, but a lot of times when we're outside, we're active. So there's the active component about being outside. But there's plenty of times when somebody might, or you might see somebody else with a book in a park or something. In neighborhoods that have, so we'll start with kind of in neighborhoods and then can move into things like trails and forests. And in neighborhoods that have more green space, more park space, it does a couple things. It encourages people to get outside and be active, just the aesthetic appeal of it. And it also provides a destination. So people will walk to the park and play or sit down, read a book or something. So we tend to find that people who live in neighborhoods with more park space and green space are more active than in those areas that don't have, that are more kind of concrete and asphalt based. So that's one of the things. But you touched on the relaxation benefits, and there's a number of things that can happen, and it's unsure kind of which one starts first to cause all the others then to have a domino effect. But being in nature, it's relaxing. People find that their stress levels go down, they're not overthinking as much, the cortisol levels go down, and it might be due to the relaxing environment. When you're in a park or in a forest, it's not as, how should I say, upfront stimulation like when you're in the city, an urban area, the hustle and bustle, the cars going by, the sounds. There is so much more stimulation in an urban environment than a natural environment. And that may be one of the key ways in which it helps our physical and mental health.
22: And you mentioned as well neighborhoods that have more green spaces and getting out and being active. Is there a difference, or is there research that shows the difference between, say, the green space in a neighborhood where maybe you're still hearing traffic or you're not that far removed from your life, the difference between that and, say, taking a 3-day trip into the wilderness?
0: Yeah. So first off, if you've got trees in your neighborhood, they're actually quite good at reducing the ambient sound. They can act as a barrier, a sound barrier, and look more aesthetic than having some kind of brick wall as a barrier. So that does make a difference. And this notion of getting out in the forest, it's probably about maybe start about 40 years old or so in Japan called, and it translates to forest bathing. This notion you just go and you sink yourself into a forest for a few days, and it has numerous benefits. And one of the key reasons believed to be is that trees release these compounds, which would be essentially like a tree hormone type of thing. They're called phytoncides, which is their self-protection mechanism to ward against bacteria, insects, and infection. And when we go into the forest, we're exposed to the tree's release of these compounds, and they actually can help our own immune system as well. There's one study that showed that being in a forest actually increased immune cells associated with fighting cancer or anti-cancer tumor cells. fighting cell, yep.
22: Oh, it's so interesting, because on the one hand, I think people might think, well, it's the fact that you're de-stressing. And like you said, a lot of times we're active, but or even if it's just that you're walking outdoors. But the fact that there's actual physical things that are helping people improve immune function and are cancer fighting, that's amazing that people can get that just from being exposed, going out and spending time. Does it matter how much time?
0: Well, the original studies were looking at things like 3 days, which is like, unless you've got time off and going to go camping and stay out there, that's quite a long time. But even short amounts of time, like one study had looked at if people who spent a total of 2 hours a week in a forest noticed benefits in terms of their physical and mental health, like lower blood pressure, lower stress. As well, and a lot of the research around these compounds seem to be exclusive to release from trees. I haven't seen anything that's come across that shrubs or other plants would have the same effect as being in the forest. And you know, right where we are, you know, there's tons of even urban forests like Stanley Park, Pacific Spirit Park, also out in different places in Delta and Surrey and so forth, and then all the North Shore Mountains. So we're very privileged that we can just go out to some of the local park, like in Coquitlam, like Mundy Park, and get exposed to a small forest within our own urban environment.
22: And so I'm guessing that we would like to, or you would like to see this perhaps expanded, or we see more of this, because I know we've heard about the fact that doctors here in Canada, elsewhere as well, they can actually prescribe for people to spend more time in nature, which at first might have sounded a bit odd, but it seems like that makes a lot of sense.
0: Yeah, it does. And I'm smiling as you're saying it seems a bit odd, because yeah, it kind of does. What doctors can do is prescribe a national parks pass to Canada's national parks, so that that park pass, you don't have, if it's prescribed, you don't have to pay for it. So it does it reduces the cost or the burden for people going to our national parks, and it also encourages that getting out in nature and de-stress and getting away from the urban environment. And when we think about it, it's really only been in the last few centuries where we've been spending a lot more time indoors. I think historically humans have spent most of their awake time outdoors, so our brains kind of wired to be outside.
22: Well, that makes a lot of sense then why this is such a good practice and so helpful for people. Professor Lear, we will leave it there for today. Always good to talk with you. Thanks for coming back on the show.
0: Thanks a lot, Jill.
22: That is Scott Lear. He is a professor in the Faculty of Health Sciences at Simon Fraser University. You can also find him on social media again today, talking about how nature can really help both our physical and mental well-being. Well, we are going to pause there. This is kind of the opposite of stress-free. Recently, the U.S. ambassador to Canada spoke with Global News' Mackenzie Gray. They sat down for an interview. They covered everything from American booze on the shelves to the Gordie Howe Bridge. We'll have some parts of that interview when we return.
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22: Well, everything from questions about the Gordie Howe Bridge to whether or not he has been meeting with separatists from Alberta. The ambassador to the U.S. ambassador to Canada, Pete Hoekstra, spent some time talking to Canadian journalists about this. He specifically sat down with Global News anchor Mackenzie Gray. He's also one of our reporters in Ottawa to talk about a wide range of things, including the Kuzma deal and whether or not there is going to be more negotiation or any negotiation on that trade agreement. I want to start with one of the exchanges, and this has to do with the fact that in many provinces, there is still no U.S. booze on the shelves, BC being one of them. Yes, you can get it at the private liquor stores, but not at the BC government liquor stores. And that is that direct response to some of the actions of Donald Trump. Well, Pete Hoekstra was asked about that and if that is playing a role in these, again, the lack of negotiations.
31: One of the arguments or things that we've heard is that the reason that there haven't been formal negotiations between Canada and the U.S. is because the American side would like additional concessions in advance of those formal talks even starting. Is that the case?
7: Obviously, there are certain things that create real roadblocks. The prohibition of the sales of American goods into Canada is a problem, and those types of things. And exactly where Greer and the president are today, I think they've said publicly in the past that the ban on alcohol and these types of things were an impediment to actually getting into serious negotiations. But where they are on July 4, 2026, you'll have to ask the president and Jameson on that.
31: So those things being in place means that there won't be formal negotiations, because there seems to be no timeline for when those could start.
7: That will be decided by the president, the prime minister, Jameson, Greer, and Dominic. But right now, the public information is clear. There are no formal detailed negotiations, because there's a whole lot of issues out there that we haven't made progress on.
31: Why do you think that is?
7: I know that from our perspective, the U.S. is more than willing to get to a deal to make arrangements. Somebody else will have to talk about where the Canadians are as to whether they're ready to get to a deal. I can't address the Canadian perspective in terms of what they believe may be the roadblocks.
31: That sounds like you feel like they don't want to make a deal.
7: That's why I'm asking. I'm not going to characterize the Canadian side. Dominic and the Prime Minister, Janice, they can speak for themselves. I don't have to speak for them.
22: And I want to share one other exchange, and this has to do with the Canada-U.S.-Mexico agreement and the fact that, yes, it rolled over, but as you heard there, there are no negotiations going on to look at perhaps revamping it to coming up with a new deal. And there is this concern that, yes, there are exemptions under the deal, but those could end if the United States changes its mind. And Mackenzie Gray put that question to the U.S. ambassador to Canada as well.
31: Going forward, will you guarantee that the CUSMA exemption that is on most of these tariffs already will remain?
7: I'm not in a position to guarantee anything. These decisions are made at the White House. They are made by the president, and they are made by his negotiating team. I'm not in a position to make any kind of guarantees
31: because
7: along those lines.
31: You know that was the reason the prime minister pulled the counter tariffs, has not applied additional tariffs subsequently, because there is that CUSMA carve-out. So that could go away at any point in time.
7: These are decisions that are made at the White House. Okay, it's not my decision, and I'm not in the position to guarantee or to frame in the president in terms of saying, I can promise you that the White House, that President Donald Trump is not going to do this. That's not my, he hasn't given, I get a piece of paper that says, I'm here representing the President of the United States. He hasn't given me a direction that says, Pete, you can say these things about the trade agreement, and I can promise you that we're not going to do this. And you can tell the Canadians that. He hasn't given me that authority.
22: All right, that was U.S. Ambassador to Canada, Pete Hoekstra, and he was speaking with Mackenzie Gray this past weekend. On that note of U.S. alcohol in B.C. liquor stores or stores in some other provinces as well, there was an update on that story earlier today with a Republican congresswoman from New York saying that she is going to introduce legislation that will compel the United States Trade Representative to conduct an investigation into the Canadian provinces that are not purchasing American alcohol. Claudia Tenney putting out a release earlier today saying she is going to introduce the Combating Attacks on Our National Alcoholic Drinks by Allies Act, or the Canada Act is what that spells out, to prompt an investigation into the Trade Act of 1974. So that was another update on that file as well. Well, coming up a bit later on in the show, we have a great contest for you, and I'm going to give you a little hint, because in the 2 o'clock hour of the show, we are going to be giving away a 4-pack of tickets to go check out the Soccer and Technology exhibit. It is from the FIFA Museum of Science at Science World, and it is going to be a question that has to do with turning the Science World dome into a giant soccer ball. So here is your clue, because this was from an interview that Jordan Armstrong at Global News did about this very topic, and this is an important clue.
8: How many people did it take to design, create the panels, and then install them?
9: Totally, it was around 20, I would say. Difference from, the start of the engineering and the ideation of understanding how to do it, but also through the design, production, and installation team was about a total of 20 over the course of the project.
22: All right, the answer was in that clip. So if you are remembering that, you will be in a very good position when we give away those tickets a bit later on in the show. That's going to be happening in the 2 o'clock hour. When we come back, though, after your news headlines to the top of the hour, as we know, the Memorandum of Understanding was released, and this is to build another major oil pipeline to the West Coast. We know the route chosen is the Southern Route, very similar to the Trans-Canada, the Trans Mountain Pipeline that was recently opened. So what does this actually mean? We'll get into that right after the news.
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14: The Massey Tunnel replacement has gone from $3.5 billion to $4 billion, and now rumors put it past $9 billion. The government provides new numbers. We'll have the latest on the Jazz Joe Hall Show at 3 p.m. right here on 730 CKNW.
15: Global News at 1 p.m. Good afternoon. I'm Julie Nolan. A fast-moving wildfire in BC's Fraser Canyon has prompted an evacuation of nearly 150 properties and an air quality warning for thousands of other residents who live along the canyon. Here's Terry Theodore from the Canadian Press.
16: The wildfire burning near the community of North Bend has grown by more than 10 times over a few days, fanned by strong winds. Black smoke is billowing from the fire, prompting the Environment Canada advisory of poor air quality and reduced visibility. Those with health conditions, the young or those over 65, are more at risk. The advisory says air conditioning, good quality air filters, and even N95 face masks can help. Terry Theodore, the Canadian Press.
15: A vigil was held last night to pay tribute to the six people who went missing after a commercial charter vessel sank near Richmond more than a week ago. Mourners gathered by the water to honor the four men and two women who are believed to have drowned after the vessel went down in deep waters. Four other people who were on board, two men and two women, were rescued from the ocean. The vigil's organizer, Summer Guo, says he was friends with the captain, 23-year-old Chen Ming, who was among the six people presumed drowned. He says he spoke to Ming on the morning before the vessel sank.
17: We haven't heard from him for a while, and the information we got is there's something wrong with, something happened to the boat, and he's gone. So it's been hard to us, to everybody who know him. Yeah, and it's especially hard for the family.
15: The RCMP is investigating the vessel's sinking and working to locate the missing vessel. In an update Friday, police said conditions in the water have been challenging, making the search for the boat slower and more difficult. Metro Vancouver is warning the public about cloudy water in some communities beginning today. The regional district says water to Vancouver, Richmond, and Delta households could look murky, but it's still safe to drink. It says it's the result of work to bring the Stanley Park water supply tunnel online, as the project is more than 2 months behind schedule. Prime Minister Mark Carney is expected to announce today that Canada will buy its next fleet of submarines from Germany's TKMS. Hannah Stoltz has the story.
11: The announcement will bring an end to an unusually quick and intense procurement process and will mean Canada is choosing subs built by a NATO ally over South Korea's Hanwha Oceans. Both bidders promise partnerships with Canadian companies in the race for the multi-billion dollar contract to build up to 12 submarines. The government is expected to enter into months of negotiations with TKMS to finalize details of the contract. Carney is stopping in Halifax to make the announcement today before leaving for the NATO summit in Turkey. Hannah Stoles, The Canadian Press.
15: U.S. President Donald Trump is speaking this morning about the World Cup red card controversy. He's confirming his call to the FIFA president after a top American star was due to be sidelined for today's game against Belgium.
18: Yes, I asked for a review by FIFA. I spoke to a man who's highly respected, and by the way, whose level of respect has gone up tenfold. And that wasn't a foul. That wasn't even an infraction. That was two guys running full speed that happened to crash into each other. You can't take your foot and properly place it on somebody else's foot when you're going, no, these were two great athletes that got tangled up.
15: During his comments, Trump also questioned the referee's past, calling him a little bit suspect. American forward Filarn Balogun picked up a red card in the U.S. team's last game against Bosnia and Herzegovina, which normally comes with a one-match suspension. But the FIFA president reversed that. Belgium is furious over the change and is challenging the decision. Game time in Seattle is 5 o'clock. Global news time is 1:04. 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
19: Crews are on scene to a crash in Surrey on 64th Avenue westbound after 128th Street. There's a stalled truck on Highway 17 eastbound at Bridgeview in the left lane. And a crash in Chilliwack on Better Road at Chilliwack Lake Road with delays in all directions. Jumpstart is building soccer pitches across Canada so more kids have places to play. Learn more at jumpstart.canadiantire.ca. I'm Trish Jewison in the CKNW Traffic Centre.
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21: Good afternoon. I'm Christy Gordon with your Global Sky Tracker weather forecast. Beautiful conditions out there today. It is mainly sunny. We are seeing a little bit of haze across the region right now, and the UV index is at a high level. Temperatures are already up to about 26 degrees away from the water, and as we continue through the afternoon hours, we could see another degree or two in terms of daytime heating. Near the water, we'll likely see temperatures in the low 20s. Humidex values, though, are elevated, so you can increase those numbers in terms of what it actually feels like out there. Now, tomorrow we're expecting increasing cloud, likely through the afternoon hours, and we will see a southeasterly breeze. Temperatures will be a touch cooler with a range from 20 to 24 degrees. Wednesday, Thursday, and Friday, we're still expecting a fair amount of cloud in the forecast. However, throughout the day Friday, we have a chance of rainfall at this point. It's still a few days away, and we'll refine it as we get closer.
15: Outside CKNW in downtown Vancouver, it's 22 degrees. On the markets, the Dow is up 93, the TSX down 42, and the Canadian dollar is trading at 70.4 cents U.S. Global news time is 1:06. I'm Julie Nolan.
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23: The southern route had key advantages of using an existing pipeline route, existing established relationships with the Indigenous partners and potential partners along that line.
24: We are talking hundreds and hundreds and hundreds of billions of dollars of investment. The vast, vast majority of that is going to come directly from the private sector.
0: That was part of the big pipeline announcement. You heard there the voices of Alberta Premier Danielle Smith and Prime Minister Carney. So now that we know some of the details, what happens next? We heard about this in the news as well. Joining me to talk more about this new pipeline is Larry Neufeld. He

0: to no dredging. It has a lot of advantages in that respect, and it's a significantly shorter trip from that terminus point to our markets, to world markets in Asia, 30 to 36 days difference.
1: And so the decision then about upholding the tanker ban and going the route to the south, do you think it was purely a political decision?
0: Well, I think that certainly did play into it, without question. And I would like to clarify that most people are considering that to actually be a tanker ban, when in fact it's a tanker moratorium, and the exclusion zone is in fact voluntary. So we are seeing a considerable amount of tanker traffic through that area that is not bringing Canadian product and is not necessarily benefiting the Canadian economy.
1: I'm glad you brought that up. Is that something you think that, because we do hear the phrase tanker ban being used repeatedly, whether it's talking about projects like this or the environment, about opposition to projects like this, because I think we often think about U.S. tankers that are going up and down the coast, but with it being a moratorium and not being enforced, do we have a good idea on how many tankers there actually are in those waters?
0: Unfortunately, no, we do not. As part of my conversations with the Minister of Energy during committee stage on a bill related to this particular subject, I asked that question many times. And there is a great deal of data that I can find prior to the moratorium being put in place. And it's very difficult. I've been unable to find data since that moratorium came into effect.
1: What do you say to the concerns from people, many living in that part of the province, saying there is no way to clean up an oil spill if one was to happen, and that's part of the reason, or one of the main reasons, why that moratorium exists, it would be catastrophic if that was to happen?
0: Well, I would say that we need to look in the context. I understand why the reaction of this moratorium was put in place at the time. It's a result of the Exxon Valdez tragedy that occurred. That tragedy occurred in the late 80s. And there has been a very significant advance in both navigation, i.e. GPS, and increased usage of such, and double-hulled tankers. The world is not the same as it was then. So it would be fantastic to sit down and have a conversation with folks that are concerned. And I'm not erasing the concerns, and I'm certainly not dismissing the concerns. I'm actually a civil engineer that with an environmental specialty. I've done environmental remediation, specializing in spill remediation for over 30 years. And I've actually worked on spills, large spills, marine spills internationally. And while the concern is valid, it's not, again, something that I would be prepared to dismiss. I think that political aspirations of an obstructionist NDP government in this province are playing into how it's being portrayed.
1: And when you mentioned the Exxon Valdez, and you're right, people that remember that or have seen the aftermath of when that happened, rightly so, are very concerned about if that was to happen again. But like you also said, with what has changed with the double-hulled tankers and all of the changes to safety and safety policy, is there a way to clean up if there is a spill? Have we not figured out a way to clean things up?
0: Well, I would suggest that we take a look at past events on the planet. And it's something that I don't want to get too far down that rabbit hole, but take a look at the Gulf of Mexico. That was a catastrophic event. And there's been significant advances in the remediation of that area.
1: All right. I get your point. So we don't have to go down that hole of only talking about the potential of something like that happening. I am curious, though. So with the southern route being the one that was agreed upon, and that was the announcement that came out, is this a project, do you think, is this something that will benefit British Columbia?
0: I believe that it will, yes. It's any pipeline is better than no pipeline. And I do support being a good neighbor, being a good Canadian. And this creates jobs and creates economic benefit for not just British Columbia, British Columbia workers. It also creates benefit financially for our partners to our neighbor.
1: And for BC specifically, though, because I think that's one of the other concerns, is that, or at least it was when the TMA

0: next pipeline was, here was this pipeline that we created an environment where it was so hostile, I guess is the word, to the proponent. The government had to get involved and purchase it. Have things changed, do you think? Because again, I know that this is an MOU that has Pembina having a 10% stake, I think it is, in this project. Have things changed? Is the environment more welcoming?
1: I would suggest that it is, based on the fact that the major hurdles to the original twinning of the line were put up by, again, an obstructionist NDP government. And what we've seen with the premier standing beside the prime minister and making this announcement, I can only trust that the obstructionist NDP government is on board, and that won't be an issue in this particular case. At least certainly nowhere near to the degree that it was on the last one.
0: All right. Well, I appreciate so much you joining us and talking more about this. Larry Neufeld, we'll leave it there for today, but thank you for coming on the show.
1: Thank you so much, Jill.
0: That is Larry Neufeld. He is the MLA for Peace River South, also the official opposition critic for oil, gas, and LNG. I'm going to open up the phone lines. What are your thoughts on this now that we do have more of the details for this pipeline project? Still waiting for a lot of those. But again, the safety concerns that are raised whenever we talk about potentially building more of this infrastructure. Let me know your thoughts on this. Phone lines are open, *9898-604-280-9898. Back with your calls right after this.
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0: Phone lines are open. Star 9898 604-280-9898. Just before the break, my guest was Larry Neufeld. He's the Conservative MLA for Peace River South. We were talking about the Memorandum of Agreement, the announcement from the Prime Minister and the Alberta Premier about a new 1 million barrel a day pipeline. It would largely follow the existing Trans Mountain Corridor, but with a different terminus and with a few other differences to that pipeline. But wow, how things have changed since, if we even go back to the TMX pipeline and how that unfolded when it was announced. Well, what are your thoughts on this? Let's go right to the lines. And Trish in Delta, go ahead.
17: I have been waiting to hear anyone have someone from Tawasin First Nation on the line about this, because they voted no against having an LNG pipeline in 2015. They did just recently put something out saying that they will be looking at it, but nobody's consulted them yet.
0: All right, Trish, that's a good point.
17: It's a major important point for any discussion of a pipeline that's going to Roberts Bank.
0: All right, Trish, thank you for that. Yeah, it is a very good point. And yeah, we'll see if we can get some of those answers. Let's go to Debbie on Vancouver Island. Go ahead.
18: Hi, I'm happy to hear that this is finally moving forward. I, you know, was surprised to hear that there's the terminal on the north, in the north area where they don't want anyone, any tank, oil tankers there, that that's actually still being used by other tankers. So it doesn't make sense not to use that area. But I'm just really glad to hear that it's finally moving forward. And now we'll be waiting to see if it actually gets built in record time, like Carney said, they're going to build faster and bigger. And as far as the First Nation consulting goes, I mean, I think that's important, but my understanding is when it's a product of a national interest, I think that overrides anybody's concerns as long as the environmental things are met.
0: Debbie, thanks for that as well. Yeah, you're right. So with the, and the Prime Minister talked about that at the announcement, the projects of national importance and the fact that consultation doesn't mean veto power. Thank you for that call. Let's go to Louisa in Vernon. Go ahead.
19: Hi, Jill. Thanks for having me on. Following up on what the previous two callers sort of alluded to, I find it really interesting that both the Premier and the Prime Minister seemed to kind of point to the fact that a northern route in some ways would technically be more appealing, but that for political reasons, they essentially don't think that they have the jurisdiction to get it done. And I just want to highlight that that's very concerning to me, that our government sort of can't actually turn preference into policy, into real life. The second point I just want to highlight is that they only just recently finished burying all the TMX pipeline that they put down, and now we're going to dig up the same ground to put another one. It's sort of puzzling to me how we are so unstrategic in our thinking and our planning. That's a lot of taxpayer money that we could have spent on, I don't know, breaking edge technology, for example. And instead, we're going to dig up the same ground to put a pipeline in the same spot. It just kind of boggles the mind, I guess.
0: Louisa, thank you for that call. And you're right. I mean, if the government had wanted to take the northern route, they could have done it. It would have cost them, I think, some political points, some political capital. And I'm not sure. Well, I am sure they didn't want to do that. It would have cost them a lot, I think, on that front. And I think the Prime Minister even addressed that during the announcement, saying that selling it as it's going mainly on the route that has already been approved for a pipeline. But you're right. What does this mean for construction and putting it in that spot to where TMX, around the same place as TMX. But also, if we went back to when TMX was announced and approved, imagine if that project had been double what it is. The amount of pushback that there was already, Whew, imagine what that would have been like. Louisa, thanks for that call. Phone lines are open. *9898-604-280-9898. Let's go to Jasper on the line. Jasper, go ahead.
20: Now, hey, Jill, I am one of those obstructionist NDP voters that EB represents. And I'm glad that he stood firm on not doing the Northern Pipeline and respecting the rights and wishes of the Indigenous people who live in that area and depend on the ocean for their life and livelihood. And I think he struck a good compromise with the feds over the path for the pipeline. I don't really want more pipelines and oil infrastructure, but if we're going to do it, then I think that he figured out a pretty good way to do it. And he got us a lot of concessions as well.
0: All right, Jasper, thank you for that call as well. If you didn't get through on the open line and you still want to talk about this, by all means, you can call the Buzz line and leave your comments there. 604-331-BUZZ. That is 604-331-2899. You can always send me an email as well. Jill@cknw.com is the email address. Hey, coming up a bit later, speaking of infrastructure projects that are getting a lot of attention, later this afternoon, we are going to get more details about the George Massey Tunnel replacement project. We sure talked about that a lot last week. And you might recall last week we were told more details were going to be announced this week. Well, later today, the Minister of Transportation and Transit, Mike Farnworth, is going to be holding a news conference regarding the Fraser River Tunnel project. It's going to happen around 2:30. So as long as everything's on time, we're going to take you live to that news conference just as soon as it gets underway. At this point, it is expected to be around 2:30 this afternoon. And you might recall as well, in that big announcement that had to do with the pipeline, it was also revealed on the same day that the federal government said it would be offering up to $3 billion for the Massey Tunnel replacement project. That means the price tag is at least $9 billion, probably even more. Will we get that confirmation this afternoon? It's unclear, but we are getting an update and we will bring that update to you just as soon as that gets underway. When we come back after your news headlines to the bottom of the hour, we are going to talk about a big change at Microsoft. The company saying it is cutting almost 5,000 jobs. It's overhauling the Xbox portion of the company, and that's likely going to have big consequences in Metro Vancouver. You might recall a few years ago, opening studios, and it was a big deal that there was a lot of that work being done in Metro Vancouver. So what has happened to those jobs? We're going to check in with a tech expert and get his take. Also, how big is this cut? 5,000 jobs at Microsoft. What is the percentage of the entire workforce? We'll break down that announcement when we return.

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13: The Massey Tunnel replacement has gone from $3.5 billion to $4 billion, and now rumors put it past $9 billion. The government provides new numbers. We'll have the latest on the Jazz Joe Hall Show at 3 p.m. right here on 730 CKNW.
14: Global News at 1:30, I'm Julie Nolan. An all-out firefighting effort is ongoing in the Fraser Canyon, where the Brunswick Creek Fire exploded in size over the weekend. As Global's Angela Jung reports, nearly 150 properties have been evacuated, while around 260 are on evacuation alert.
15: Alyssa Nielsen's home and livelihood may be at risk. Her RV park has been put on evacuation alert.
16: We were terrified and we're super stressed, but also a whole bunch of friends of ours have kind of come to our rescue.
15: The Brunswick Creek wildfire was discovered on Thursday. Fire officials say the situation took a turn Saturday afternoon when wind gusts of up to 50 kilometers an hour fanned flames. Nielsen is hoping calmer weather can give fire crews the upper hand.
16: Boston Bar, this hamlet, Canyon Alpine, and the other side, North Bend, these are really historic towns. It'd just be horrible to see them go like Lytton did.
15: People watching anxiously as this wildfire continues to threaten lives and homes. Angela Jung, Global News.
14: At present, the BC Wildfire Service says the fire is 1,230 hectares in size. Municipal property tax bills across Metro Vancouver came due last week, and it's not just homeowners dealing with sticker shock. Global's Jacob New explains.
2: Kelly Brakes is the owner and founder of live music venue Blue Frog Studios in White Rock. In April, Brakes says the city advertised a 5% business tax increase, but when he received his tax notice, it had doubled to 11%.
8: This, when we're already at a very high rate, and then to get another $3,000 hit on us, it was unacceptable.
2: Other businesses he spoke to say they also saw 10 to 20% increases. He notes those upticks could force some companies out of the city, while others may cut spending.
8: We have to look at hard line decisions. You know, how many employees do we hire? You know, we got to deal with bands. Bands need, you know, they need money as well, too. Costs. Our insurance costs have skyrocketed. And of course, we all know the costs that everyone's shouldering right now, with gas taxes, food prices, everything. So it all goes down the line for us.
2: White Rock Mayor Megan Knight has responded to Brakes, saying she understands his frustration. In response, a town hall meeting is being planned with other business owners in the area. Jacob New, Global News.
14: And Toronto has wrapped up its World Cup hosting duties, and experts say the city's windfall so far is likely below expectations. The city says three levels of government spent $380 million to host the six matches over the last 4 weeks. Toronto Hotels says despite the influx of visitors, occupancy rates were down. Economic processing company Moneris says credit card data only showed a modest boost in spending. Now over to the markets. The Dow is up 110, the TSX down 52, and the Canadian dollar is trading at 70.38 cents U.S. Global News time is 1:33. 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
11: Crews are on scene to a collision in Vancouver. Southbound on Main Street at East 7th Avenue, you're down to single lane traffic, so expect delays. There's also a crash into Wasson on 12th Avenue at 55th Street with crews on scene, and a collision out in Chilliwack on Vetter Road at Chilliwack Lake Road with delays in all directions. 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
18: Good afternoon. I'm Christy Gordon with your Global Sky Tracker weather forecast. Mainly sunny and hot out there today. We're expecting daytime highs to reach 27 degrees away from the water, but with the humidity, it will feel like 30 near the water, a little cooler. We are expecting Humidex values up to 25. Tonight, we'll drop down to 13 degrees, and we are expecting mainly sunny skies to start off our Tuesday, but we'll see increasing cloud throughout the day, and we'll likely see daytime highs be a touch cooler than today, so a range from 20 to 24 degrees. Wednesday and Thursday, partly cloudy skies with highs reaching only 21 or 22 degrees. And by Friday, we have a chance of rainfall. However, there is some uncertainty around that. So tune back in over the next few days and we'll refine that forecast.
14: Outside CKNW in downtown Vancouver, it's 22 degrees. I'm Julie Nolan.
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20: Well, not a great day for Microsoft. Earlier today, the company saying it would cut about 4,800 jobs or about 2.1% of its global workforce, overhauling the Xbox gaming business, divesting up to five studios. This, as the company says, it looks to boost returns after years of heavy investment in that division. And if that sounds familiar, it's because when that was announced, as far as expanding Xbox and those studios, there was a very strong Metro Vancouver connection. However, Microsoft now saying that after spending tens of billions of dollars to expand Xbox and such, it is struggling to narrow the gap with things like Sony PlayStation and Nintendo. So what does this mean for the industry in general? Joining us now is Andy Barrar, tech and digital lifestyle expert at handyandymedia.com. Andy, great to have you back on the show.
21: Hi, Jill. Thanks
20: Hi.
21: For having me.
20: Hi. Well, thanks for joining us. How big of a deal is this? Microsoft saying it's cutting about 4,800 jobs or about 2.1% of its global workforce.
21: Yeah, so Jill, this is a real big correction. And we have to go right back to the pandemic, because that's when gaming was like the big boom of gaming, because you were doing your part. You were staying at home, staying safe, and playing video games, which coincided, Jill, with the time I stopped playing video games around that time, because it was just too lucrative of an offer. And I thought I should get a different hobby, and I'm thankful for that. But since then, what happened was they were buying all these independent studios, and because gaming was being a big thing, and they wanted to compete with the PlayStation. So what they did is they were looking at what was happening in the streaming world, and they're watching all of these people like the Netflixes, the Apple and Amazon Prime, and everybody going into the subscription route. So they had an idea about making gaming as a subscription. So they launched this Game Pass, where instead of buying games for about $70, you'd pay a monthly fee and you get access to a whole catalog of games. But it wasn't limited to the Xbox console. This means you could play those games on your PC, on your phone, on a web browser. And it really diluted the Xbox brand and made a lot of people confused. Like, what is Xbox now? It was more of an ecosystem rather than a console. Flash forward about a couple of years, what happened was that idea of gaming as a subscription really didn't pan out. They currently have around 30 million subscribers to Game Pass. They were hoping for about 100 million by 2030. So clearly they're not on pace. And so what do you do in a case like that? You start making cuts. And so you combine the industry, you know, the changing landscapes of the industry, and then you bring in AI into the picture, and also the data centers, which are taking up all the memory. So the consoles are getting expensive. Gaming, just becoming a gamer, is more expensive. And so they had to make some cuts. And that's why we saw the announcement of those layoffs.
20: And when you talk about those independent studios, and I know that was in the announcement as well, do we know if there are studios or the number of people that might be affected by this in Metro Vancouver?
21: We don't know. I know one of the studios, Compulsion Games, is based out in Montreal. They were independent before Microsoft acquired them. So it looks like they're going to go back to being independent. And the question is, like, can these studios survive without, you know, the helping of a company like Microsoft? And we're, you know, time will tell if they can actually survive. I think what's going to happen, though, you're going to see less variety of games and a focus on more of the franchise games, the Call of Duties, you know, the Grand Theft Autos of the world, the big franchises. I think Microsoft and even Sony are going to put more effort into those games rather than just try to create a whole catalog of casual games, which is what they were doing during the pandemic.
20: And when you talk about the subscription service as well, that seems like a big difference. Like you said, 30 million people thought it was a good idea and signed up. They were hoping for 100 million. Was that just a complete misreading of the room by Microsoft?
21: Yeah, I think they what they saw with everybody with subscriptions, they wanted to replicate what they're doing with Microsoft 365. And so they had a subscription service for that. And they're like, hey, and we saw this with Microsoft Word. Remember, you used to be able to buy Microsoft Office. You go to a store, you buy it, you put it on your computer, and you could use it for years. That became a subscription service. So then they were taking that idea and say, hey, let's do this with gaming. And then we can get this reoccurring revenue every month. Everyone's giving themselves high fives, but it didn't pan out. It didn't work out. I can tell you one thing. Consumers don't like subscriptions. You know, you could ask anybody. We're all cutting subscriptions. You know, it's not a good deal anymore. It used to be when Netflix was like $7.99, but with everyone going on subscriptions, we just can't afford it. And I think that's the mistake that Microsoft made for even the casual gamers out there. You know, if they're going to cut corners, they're going to cut their gaming subscription first, probably before even Netflix.
20: Yeah, that's a really good point. You're right. We kind of get subscription overload, I think, in a lot of cases. It seems impossible to talk about anything like this without talking about artificial intelligence. Did AI, do you think, play a role?
21: Well, they're saying that AI, those jobs aren't going to be replaced by AI, but they're saying that AI has played a big role because it's changing how people work. Now, Microsoft, they have their Copilot, and that's their AI that they're putting into all of the, into Windows, essentially. You can't miss it these days. Even if you open up Microsoft Word or Excel, PowerPoint, you're going to see Microsoft Copilot in there. So Microsoft is an AI company, so you best be sure that they're going to try to utilize AI. while cutting down their workforce. And that's just happening across the tech industry. But what a lot of companies are finding, Jill, is AI is not really good at replacing humans. So even though like this is the biggest, most transformative technology, you still need humans. But at the same time, what they're trying to do is reduce their headcount and try to get AI to do more of the brunt work while having humans only when you need that human intervention. So this is going to help their bottom line. Their stock hasn't been very well or going very well in 2026. So this will certainly help the investors out there when they cut their headcount and try to become more of a profitable company.
20: And that's good news, I suppose, that AI isn't taking all of the jobs. They still need humans, but we know at Microsoft, they don't need as many humans as of today with the cuts that have come in. Andy, I'm curious too, is it the survival then of the companies? Then clearly the subscription service didn't work, but it mentioned in the story that I had seen about this, they also talked about the fact they just couldn't narrow that gap with PlayStation and Nintendo. Is it just because there are audiences that will always stay with certain brands?
21: Yeah, and you know, it's funny because when gamers, what they usually do is they talk to their friends, you know, whenever a new console comes out, and they're like, listen, are we going to be Xbox or are we going to be PlayStation? Because you can't be both. And so typically they will try to, you know, lure people over from one side to the other. But we just saw what PlayStation just announced, that they're no longer making physical games anymore. So at one point, you could think these independent studios, that might actually be good news for them because they don't actually have to physically make games. It's a less cost. If they can make a good game, they can get it, you know, a digital version that could be on a console like PlayStation. But at the same time, a lot of gamers are not happy that you can't have physical games because you really don't own anything. You know, with all these subscription services, Jill, we don't own anything. You don't own CDs anymore. You don't own your music collection. Everything is in the cloud and you pay a subscription. So I think gamers are really mad about that. But the independent studios, this might actually help them, especially because it can reduce their cost. They can work leaner and get their games out to the mass public digitally.
20: All right, lots changing in that world. Andy, we'll leave it there. Thank you for coming back on the show.
21: Thanks, Jill.
20: Andy Barrar is a tech and digital lifestyle expert. You can find him at handyandymedia.com. Well, when we come back, hard to believe it has been 5 years, actually a bit longer than that, since we were talking about the ongoing attacks involving coyotes in Stanley Park. Well, there has been study done on what happened in that time and some findings to perhaps stop it from happening again. We're going to find out some of those details when we return.
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1: 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That is absolutely just, I don't know why we're doing that. 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
9: Another three attacks Tuesday night, including on a four-year-old boy.
26: There's multiple situational factors that the Conservation Officer Service are investigating, including the feeding of wildlife.
9: One coyote was euthanized Wednesday. Conservation officers saying the animal was habituated to human feeding and had no fear at all.
26: So these coyotes aren't scared of anybody. They're demonstrating a behavior that is extraordinary and is not usual for coyotes.
20: So that was a Global News report. That was Aaron MacArthur reporting back in September of 2021, one of several coyote attacks. Well, there is a new report that has just been released that takes a closer look at that time and the attacks. It finds that over the nine-month period, there were about 108 aggressive human coyote encounters in Stanley Park. We know that the aggression increased during the COVID-19 pandemic. And the report also finds some other factors, and perhaps more importantly, looks at how to stop this from happening again in the future. Well, Nathan Lewis is joining us now, a zoology doctoral candidate at UBC. Nathan, thank you for being with us.
27: Thank you so much for having me.
20: Well, it's interesting to look at this, a kind of fresh pair of eyes on these attacks that took place again back in 2021. What else did this specifically look at and find about that stretch of time with these attacks?
27: So, yeah, the goal of our study was really to get at the heart of what might have caused the spike in aggression. And so it's important to mention we had 108 aggressive encounters, but 45 specific attacks on humans. And so with both those and the other aggressive encounters, we looked at trends in where and when they happened throughout that nine-month period. And the really interesting things that we found were that, as you mentioned, the aggression really increased during and after that term during the pandemic that saw the highest increase in human activity in the park. So more people in the park led to more encounters with coyotes, and those coyotes learned that people aren't usually scary in their encounters, and so they just kind of lost their fear over time. We also saw evidence that aggression was actually more likely to happen if somebody encountered a coyote near a potential den site. And also when people were running alone at times of day with lower human activity. So like late evening, early morning, or you know, really rainy days when fewer people are in the park.
20: And so is it as simple as not having as many people in the park, which might be an issue given that we are apparently all about density now and having more people in this region? Or what was the takeaway then as far as what stopped it and how do we perhaps stop it from happening again?
27: Yeah, so I think in this case, this was such an unprecedented time. Human activity was changing so rapidly throughout this phase that it seems likely that this rapid increase in human activity, and with people being socially distanced, people were more spread out throughout the park. And there really was just this quick change that the coyotes had to adapt to. So it's unclear whether this would occur again if over a really long time human activity in the park continued to increase. But during this rapid change, it certainly did. And I'm sorry, could you repeat the second part of your question?
20: I think people will hear this and remember back to when this was happening, because it certainly was making the news a lot. It's not happening, obviously, as much now. But what happened then to change it, or how do we stop this from happening again?
27: Right. So, after these attacks ended, there was, or I guess what inevitably put an end to them, was the lethal removal of several coyotes from the population by the BC government. And I think ultimately it does seem like that was an effective stop at that time. Obviously, nobody wants that to happen again. We don't want to have to rely on lethal removal. That's sort of a last resort effort. And so going forward, what's really important is that we learn from what happened in Stanley Park a few years ago. So what we can do is make sure that we're being really careful not to intentionally or accidentally feed coyotes in the park, because that can really increase their aggressive behavior. Also making sure that everybody who is using the park is really aware of the fact that there are coyotes in the park that do pose some risk, although the risk is very, very limited, very, very small. Even during this time, most of the encounters were not aggressive. They were just sightings. And so really just education, being aware, and making sure that everybody is not treating the coyotes as their friend. It's really important that we maintain their fear of humans as much as we possibly can.
20: And I wanted to ask you as well, I know we're focusing on Stanley Park, but I noticed in the report there was also reference to a coyote who had been actually on the UBC campus and was named Kip, I think his name was, and had become very habituated to people. So does that show as well that it can happen in other environments? It can happen in places not only in Stanley Park?
27: Absolutely. Yeah, there are coyotes that live throughout the entire city of Vancouver. And abroad. I mean, most of North America at this point has coyotes. And we see evidence of habituation and of food conditioning. So coyotes learning to associate humans with food in many, many different places. So this can happen in neighborhoods, this can happen in parks. And so even when you're just around your house, it's really important to limit food attractants, things like, not leaving pet food outside, picking up fallen bird seed and stuff that might attract coyotes or coyote prey, can be really important to not encourage them to spend a lot of time out and about around people.
20: Well, it is a very good reminder and interesting look back at that time in Stanley Park. Nathan Lewis, we will leave it there for today, but thank you for coming on the show.
27: Thank you so much for having me.
20: Nathan Lewis is a zoology doctoral candidate at UBC. Again, this is a new report, and it looks back at that time during the pandemic when we saw a number of coyote attacks and aggressive exchanges between humans back in 2020 and 2021. We are going to pause there. When we come back, it was another day with a lot of headaches for people coming and going from the Sunshine Coast. This after some issues dealing with the Langdale Ferry. And the statement from BC Ferries earlier today talked about the upper ramp of the ferry. Earlier today, it was still out of service while repairs were being done. So what led to this latest breakdown, partial breakdown in the system? And when might things be back up and running? We're going to get an update from the BC Ferry and Marine Workers Union when we return. Stay with us.
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37: The Massey Tunnel replacement has gone from $3.5 billion to $4 billion, and now rumors put it past $9 billion. The government provides new numbers. We'll have the latest on the Jazz Joe Hall Show at 3 p.m. right here on 730 CKNW.
38: Global News at 2 p.m. I'm Julie Nolan. A fast-moving wildfire in BC's Fraser Canyon has prompted an evacuation of nearly 150 properties in the region and an air quality warning for thousands of other residents who live along the canyon. Here's Terry Theodore from the Canadian Press.
39: The wildfire burning near the community of North Bend has grown by more than 10 times over a few days, fanned by strong winds. Black smoke is billowing from the fire, prompting the Environment Canada advisory of poor air quality and reduced visibility. Those with health conditions, the young or those over 65, are more at risk. The advisory says air conditioning, good quality air filters, and even N95 face masks can help. Terry Theodore, The Canadian Press.
38: The federal government is unveiling its choice to supply 12 new submarines to replace Canada's aging fleet. Prime Minister Mark Carney announcing German firm TKMS has won the multi-billion-dollar military bid. He's touring a Canadian Armed Forces base in Halifax this afternoon.
0: The TKMS platform is optimized for Arctic waters, and it's fully NATO interoperable, allowing it to communicate seamlessly, to share intelligence, and to carry out joint missions. Type 212 CD sub will operate seamlessly alongside our NATO partners, sharing training, maintenance, parts, technology, and even crews throughout their service lives. In addition, TKMS has offered to reallocate boats from the German and Norwegian orders, allowing for early delivery of the first four submarines by 2034.
38: Canada's fleet of four Victoria-class submarines is expected to be out of commission by 2035. A vigil was held last night to pay tribute to the six people who went missing after a commercial charter vessel sank near Richmond more than a week ago. Mourners gathered by the water to honor the four men and two women who are believed to have drowned after the vessel went down in deep waters. Four others were rescued from the water. The vigil's organizer, Summer Guo, says he was friends with the captain, 23-year-old Chen Ming, who is among the six people presumed drowned. He says he spoke to Ming on the morning of the day the vessel sank.
1: We haven't heard from him for a while, and the information we got is there's something wrong with, something happened to the boat, and he's gone. So it's been hard for to us, to everybody who know him. Yeah, and it's especially hard for the family.
38: The RCMP is investigating the vessel's sinking and working to locate the missing vessel. In an update Friday, police said conditions in the water have been challenging, making the search for the boat slower and more difficult. A lack of office space has delayed the return for some of the thousands of federal public servants coming back to the office 4 days a week. The Treasury Board announced the change to remote work rules in February. A spokesperson for Immigration, Refugees and Citizenship Canada says most of their department is only on site for 3 days right now until it secures enough office space. Other departments like Health Canada report similar issues. U.S. President Donald Trump is speaking this morning about the World Cup red card controversy. He's confirming his call to the FIFA president after a top American star was due to be sidelined for today's game against Belgium.
3: Yes, I asked for a review by FIFA. I spoke to a man who's highly respected, and by the way, whose level of respect has gone up tenfold. And that wasn't a foul. That wasn't even an infraction. That was two guys running full speed that happened to crash into each other. You can't take your foot and properly place it on somebody else's foot when you're going. No, these were two great athletes that got tangled up.
38: During his comments, Trump also questioned the referee's past, calling him a little bit suspect. American forward Phelan Balogun picked up a red card in the U.S. team's last game against Bosnia-Herzegovina, which normally comes with a one-match suspension. But the FIFA president reversed that. Game time in Seattle is 5 o'clock. Global News time is 2:04. 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
4: Crews are on scene to a crash in Coquitlam on Glen Drive and Pipeline Road. There's a crash in Delta on 12th Avenue and 55th Street with crews on scene, and a collision in Chilliwack at Better Road and Chilliwack Lake Road with delays in all directions. 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I'm Trish Jewison in the CKNW Traffic Center.
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6: Hi, I'm Christy Gordon with your Global Sky Tracker weather forecast. Today looks to be the only day this week that we're going to see quite elevated temperatures, where away from the water today, temperatures will be up to 27 degrees, but the feels like or humidex values will be closer to 30. As we head into the next couple of days, we'll start to see the temperatures come down. So tomorrow we'll start off with sunshine and we'll see increasing cloud in the afternoon, and daytime highs away from the water tomorrow will be up to about 24 degrees. And then Wednesday and Thursday we'll likely see 21, 22 degrees. We'll see partly cloudy skies each of those days, but it is expected to be dry. The best chance for rainfall at this point looks to be Friday.
38: Outside CKNW in downtown Vancouver, it's 21 degrees. On the markets, the Dow is up 155, the TSX down 62, and the Canadian dollar is trading at 70.39 cents US. 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I'm Julie Nolan.
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7: Well, earlier today, Jordan Armstrong, who's an anchor and reporter, as you likely know, over at Global News, put out some photographs of a very empty deck on a BC ferry. And the photograph was, this is what a full sailing between Horseshoe Bay and Langdale looks like today. And the reason that whole deck was empty was because the ramp has broken. So only the lower car deck was being loaded. It feels like Jordan gets assigned to the ferry beat every time something goes wrong on BC ferries. The company itself put out some updated information just a short time ago saying the repair to the Langdale terminal ramp, it could take up to 10 days, saying that it is a complex piece of terminal infrastructure. So where does that leave things? And what actually happened in this case? Eric McNeely is the president of the BC Ferry and Marine Workers Union and joins me now on the line. Eric, great to have you back on the show.
8: Hi, Jill. Thanks for having me.
7: Well, thank you. Before we go into what is likely going to be happening over the next few days, I understand a lot of crew members also were inconvenienced, to say the least, by this. What actually happened here with this ramp breaking? How did things unfold?
8: Yeah, so what we've

0: happening while our terminal maintenance and police support members are working to repair it. So sort of a confluence of challenges and without a sure timeline for fixing. And, you know, that creates challenges. I mean, just the other night, they had to leave one of the vessels in Horseshoe Bay, and that meant that our members were moving around via water taxi because the vessels in Langdale are in the summer are also staffed by members from around the province who travel in to work and support that community because of the increased travelers in the summer.
1: Right. It seems like a long time, and hopefully it's on closer to the 6 days rather than the 10 days. But even that range of it taking 6 to 10 days to repair this ramp, that feels like a pretty major fix, doesn't it?
0: Yeah. Yeah, that is quite a significant amount of time, certainly at peak season in the summer. And I think from our perspective, what that feels like is deferred maintenance. So, you know, putting off repairs potentially, and expecting a reliable ferry system, those are sort of hard to do together. And that sort of brings up a bigger question is, what decisions are being made, who's making them, and who are they accountable to? And that's one of the reasons that our union's calling for an independent review of how ferry service is delivered in British Columbia.
1: And how it's delivered, are you talking specifically about maintenance and that, or would it be a wider scope?
0: So from our point of view, it's a wider scope, but it's certainly inclusive of maintenance. You know, we look back, you know, and even through BC Ferries' own documentation, they say that, you know, about 35% of their terminals are in marginal or poor condition, and more than 50% require major work. And, you know, that's the sort of thing that doesn't happen overnight. So having, you know, a pretty wide independent review would make sense, both on vessels and the infrastructure that supports those vessels and functionally the marine highways.
1: Right, because it is a section technically of the highway, isn't it? As far as, and like you said, peak season, that's an extremely busy route in the summertime. I would imagine having no access to the upper deck or one of the decks on the ferries, that's going to create a huge ripple effect, isn't it?
0: Oh, absolutely. And I think it's reasonable to ask whether the system's delivering what people are promised. Is it working in the public interest, which is the mandate of the authority board who provides direction to the service board? And, you know, if there is, you know, delays, if there's disruptions, if there's fares increases and infrastructure's aging, and that's having a negative impact on the traveling experience, we've certainly heard from in the past when there was ferry advisory committees, concerns about the liftoff capacity, concerns about how that happens for the Sunshine Coast specifically. And now we look at, you know, maybe the alternate route in the past was you go from the Sunshine Coast up to Powell River and come across to Vancouver Island. With the reservation rate in Powell River increasing to up to 85%, now people are wondering if that's even an alternative route available to them while the capacity out of Langdale is down to 50%.
1: I'm glad you brought that up. I wanted to ask you about that because you're right, especially given the fact that we're in summertime. Isn't that a much more popular route now that people would be taking, not only the Langdale Ferry, but then going up, taking the Powell River, maybe doing Powell River to Comox, trying to do a kind of a loop that way? Does that make all of that much more difficult?
0: It certainly can make it more difficult, and I think we look back a couple of years, that sort of circle route was one that's promoted quite a bit through BC Ferries and through their travel center. And now I guess what we're seeing really is sort of, you know, cracks within the system are getting harder to ignore. And you know, public needs to know that the system's going to work and the system's reliable and safe. And that's one of the reasons the union continues to push for safety and safety reviews on operational safety. And that includes both the vessels and the interface with the terminals and the docks.
1: Eric McNeely, we also know that there used to be a lot more advisory committees, ferry advisory committees, where people, especially people in communities where they are constantly seeing things happen, they're talking to people, they really know what's going on. With those ferry advisory committees being dissolved, has that made a difference, do you think, in that a lot of these issues aren't being raised, aren't being brought up to BC Ferries?
0: Well, I think what we heard in the past is communities felt like they had a voice for the ferry advisory committees. And now that BC Ferries does, you know, more targeted online engagement or sort of pop-ups, the communities don't feel like they have that constant connection. And when it's a public service You know, if you have a problem with a highway,

0: have a problem with the hospital or school, you're able to make that connection with whoever's responsible. And that, through the dissolving of the fair advisory committees, that connection seems less obvious. And then the question of accountability and responsibility, becomes an ever-present piece. And, you know, who do people talk to? They talk to their MLA, if it's a quasi-public-private operation. Do they talk to BC Ferries themselves through an online form? You know, do they go to the terminal and talk to the mayor? We see in some locations, Gibson's, Bowen Island, Gabriola, a few other places, we're looking to replace the former BC Ferries Ferry Advisory Committees with a committee of their own to sort of collate that information. But I think if communities are doing that themselves, what it suggests is the dissolving of those ferry advisory committees is not well received by the communities, and those are taxpayers, and there's hundreds of millions of dollars a year from taxpayers going into BC Ferries. And so I think it's fair for those communities to say, what's the service look like, what our expectations are, and whether or not BC Ferries is meeting them.
1: And Eric, I just wanted to go back before I let you go. You mentioned as well that you're hopeful that people won't take this out on BC Ferries workers. Obviously, that is the hope. But with going to 50% capacity, and again, BC Ferries saying that this ramp repair could take 6 to 10 days, are you concerned? Clearly, there are going to be reservations that are not going to be upheld. It's going to be extremely busy. Are you concerned about what it's going to be like?
0: Absolutely. This time of year in Langdale is a significant amount of traffic. The Sunshine Coast has been growing in population over the years, and the service, has been attempted to adjust to meet that demand. Summer is the busiest time, which is why there's a second vessel on. But now with capacity down, it's effectively running with the normal liftoff of one regular vessel as opposed to two. So there's a high potential that there will be frustrated people who may not be able to get to their destination, their plans, people who may not be able to return from a vacation or a trip in the same way they had expected. And, for people, that's their summer. You know, it's people, schools are out, people want to travel, and this could put a wrench in a lot of people's plans, and sometimes that frustration does present itself when people see someone in a BC Ferries uniform. And ultimately, the vast majority of the people you see with BC Ferries on their shirt or the hat, the vast majority of them are unionized workers. They don't have the ability to make the decisions. They're not the ones making decisions on deferring maintenance or what maintenance needs to be done or when terminals need to be repaired. So it's not fair to put that on them, but I can certainly understand why some people would have frustration towards how the Marine Highway is running and the reliability of it in the peak season of summer.
1: Eric McNeely, we will leave it there for today. Thank you for coming back on the show.
0: Appreciate the interest, Joe.
1: All right, that is Eric McNeely. He is the president of the BC Ferry and Marine Workers Union. We are going to pause there. We will get you caught up on a Monday afternoon and find out what is happening in traffic. And when we come back, we have a great giveaway. Every day this week, we are going to give away 1 4-pack of Science World passes. What a great prize, because this will get you in. You'll be able to check out the soccer and technology exhibit. It is from the FIFA Museum at Science World. It takes visitors behind the scene of the game. It shows the innovation and everything else that Science World has to offer. So if you would like to play a little trivia, I actually played a bit of audio earlier in the show that had the answer. So if you were listening, you definitely have an edge to win today's trivia question. But call now, 604-280-9898, and one lucky listener is going to win a 4-pack of tickets to the Soccer and Technology exhibit at Science World. That's coming up next.

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2: Crews are on scene to a crash in Tawasin on 12th Avenue at 55th Street. There's a collision in Coquitlam on Glen Drive and Pipeline Road and a stall in Richmond. Southbound on Highway 99 before Blundell in the bus lane. 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I'm Trish Jewison in the CKNW Traffic Center.
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5: It is time for us to give away some tickets every day this week. We've got a four-pack of tickets. These get you into Science World. You can go check out the soccer and technology exhibit from the FIFA Museum. So let's see who is playing today. We have Kevin in Port Coquitlam. Kevin, good afternoon.
14: Good afternoon.
5: How is your day going?
14: So far, so good. How's your day going?
5: Very, very well. No complaints.
14: Right on.
5: All right. Well, Kevin, if you were listening earlier, I gave a pretty big clue, but even if you weren't, it's multiple choice. So you will have a chance, even if you don't know the answer. This has to do with a clip I played earlier in the show, and it was of global news anchor Jordan Armstrong. He was talking to CEO at The Look, Jacob Burke, and he was asking about the fact that Science World right now, the dome, has been converted into this giant soccer ball. And this is the question he asked.
15: How many people did it take to design, create the panels, and then install them?
5: He asked how many people. Kevin, was the answer to that question around five people, around 20 people, around 55 people or around 100 people?
14: I don't know, 55 maybe?
5: It was not 55. Kevin, sorry about that. It was not 55 people, but that is good news for Kim in Burnaby. Kim, good afternoon.
8: Good afternoon, Jill.
5: Good afternoon. All right, you got a little help there from Kevin because we know 55 is off the table. Do you want to hear the choices again?
8: No, I think I'm going to guess 100.
5: Ooh, is a good guess, but Kim, it was not 100 people. Sorry about that, but that is very good news for Jim in Langley. Jim, good afternoon.
16: Hi, how are you?
5: Good, how about you?
16: Oh, I'm doing great.
5: All right, so we know it was not 55. We know it was not 100. Do you want to hear the choices again?
16: Sure.
5: Okay, so the question put to the CEO of the company, The Look, Jacob Burke, was, hey, how many people did it take to turn Science World, to turn that dome into a big soccer ball? So your choices now, Jim, are it took around 5 people or it took around 20 people?
16: The answer is 20.
5: That is correct. Jim, good work.
16: Thank you.
5: You're welcome. You've got yourself some passes. So have a lot of fun going to the exhibit.
16: I will. My grandchildren will enjoy it with us.
5: I love it. I love it. All right, Jim, stay on the line and we'll get a bit of information from you. But again, congratulations. Yes, Jim knew that that was the answer because Jordan put that question to CEO Jacob Burke. He said, hey, how many people did it take to turn that stadium, turn that dome into a big soccer ball? And he said this.
17: Totally, it was around 20, I would say. You know, difference from, you know, the start of the engineering and the ideation of understanding how to do it, but also through the design, production, and installation team was about a total of 20 over the course of the project.
5: About 20 people. I honestly thought it would have taken way more people to do that, but he said it took around 20. So again, congratulations to Jim. He is our winner today. If you didn't win today, don't worry though, because you will have 4 more chances to win these passes. What a great exhibit. Glad that Jim is taking the grandkids, but you will have more opportunities to win these passes. Well, let's pause there for your news headlines. When we come back, we are expecting an update from BC's Minister of Transportation, Mike Farnworth, with some updated numbers when it comes to the Fraser River Tunnel project. We'll take you to that news conference live when it gets underway. Stay with us.

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12: The Massey Tunnel replacement has gone from $3.5 billion to $4 billion, and now rumors put it past $9 billion. The government provides new numbers. We'll have the latest on the Jazz Joe Hall Show at 3 p.m. right here on 730 CKNW.
13: Global News at 2:30. I'm Julie Nolan. A familiar problem resurfaced this weekend at BC Ferries Langdale Terminal, impacting the number of vehicles able to board. Global's Emily Silva reports.
14: Berth 1 suffered a mechanical issue Sunday afternoon, impacting the upper ramp. It forced drivers already on board the Queen of Surrey to back off on the Vancouver side in the evening. It also caused a major backlog on the route to and from Horseshoe Bay. The same issue happened back on May 16th. Vehicle traffic has since been restricted to the main car deck of vessels, reducing capacity in half. BC Ferries says while repairs are underway, all vehicle traffic on the route will require reservations. Here's BC Ferries spokesperson Ritinder Matthew.
15: This will allow us to make the best use of available capacity. It'll help us manage the terminal traffic more efficiently, and we'll be able to contact customers directly and ultimately give customers more certainty before they travel. We're encouraging customers, if you can't get the sailing you want, consider walking on if possible, or looking at sailings at an alternate date and time.
14: BC Ferries says anyone who has their booking canceled or moved due to the reduced capacity will be contacted by their customer service center. The repairs are expected to take up to 10 days. Emily Silva, Global News.
13: A fast-moving wildfire in BC's Fraser Canyon has prompted an evacuation of more than 120 properties and an air quality warning. Environment Canada is advising people to limit smoke exposure by reducing strenuous outdoor activity. The wildfire has grown by more than 10 times over the weekend, reaching more than 12 square kilometers in size. The province's police watchdog is investigating after a fatal motorcycle crash near Squamish. The BC RCMP says around 5:30 yesterday, a BC Highway Patrol officer was conducting speed enforcement on Highway 99 when they observed two motorcyclists speeding and driving erratically. The officer reportedly attempted a traffic stop, but neither stopped. Soon after, one of the motorcyclists was involved in a collision with a recreational vehicle near Deeks Creek Bridge. The female motorcyclist was declared dead at the scene. The IIO is now investigating if police action or inaction was a factor in this incident. Anyone with information or dash cam video of the crash are asked to contact BC Highway Patrol. Prime Minister Mark Carney has named a German submarine manufacturer, TKMS, as the preferred bidder to supply the Navy's next fleet of subs. Speaking at a Canadian Armed Forces base in Halifax today, Carney says it was a tight race.
4: This was a difficult, close decision between two highly qualified suppliers. Both the TKMS and the Hanwha platforms met the capabilities, the very high capabilities of the Royal Canadian Navy, and both of them put forward strong proposals to maximize the benefits for Canadian workers and businesses.
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16: Watch out for a stall in Richmond, southbound on Highway 99, just before Blundell, blocking the bus lane. There's also a collision in Coquitlam on Glen Drive at Pipeline Road with delays in all directions, and a brand new crash in Langley, eastbound on Highway 1 before Glover Road in the left lane. 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I'm Trish Jewison in the CKNW Traffic Center.
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18: Hi, I'm Christy Gordon with your Global Sky Tracker weather forecast. Today looks to be the only day this week that we're going to see quite elevated temperatures. We're away from the water today. Temperatures will be up to 27 degrees, but the feels like our humidex values will be closer to 30. As we head into the next couple of days, we'll start to see the temperatures come down. So tomorrow we'll start off with sunshine and we'll see increasing cloud in the afternoon, and daytime highs away from the water tomorrow will be up to about 24 degrees. And then Wednesday and Thursday we'll likely see 21-22 degrees. We'll see partly cloudy skies each of those days, but it is expected to be dry. The best chance for rainfall at this point looks to be Friday.
13: Outside CKNW in downtown Vancouver, it's 23 degrees. On the markets, the Dow is up 155, the TSX down 62, and the dollar is trading at 70.4 cents US. Global News Time is 2:35. I'm Julie Nolan.
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20: It was a badly needed victory for the BC Lions, but they got the job done against the Edmonton Elks Saturday at the Apple Bowl in Kelowna, recording their first win of the season after three consecutive defeats. The big story in this one, the Lions' defense. They went into the game with no turnovers in three games. On Saturday, they came up with four takeaways to help in the victory. The Elks get back to business by taking on the Ottawa Redblacks this week. However, the Lions do have a bye week when they return. They will prepare for a rematch against the Elks, this time at Commonwealth Stadium in Edmonton. And if you're looking for trends, the victory Saturday against Edmonton marks the 13th time that the Lions have beat the Elks in the last 14 games. For the Lions Huddle, I'm Bob the Moj Marjanovic.
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22: Well, the Minister of Transportation in BC, Mike Farnworth, is right now giving us an update on the Fraser River Tunnel project. And we're going to take you live to that news conference, which just got underway.
23: I want to talk about the Massey Tunnel. We're building on the strong progress that we've made and are now taking another major step towards delivering a safer, more reliable crossing for the Fraser River. Last week, we welcomed the news that the Government of Canada will contribute up to $3 billion towards the capital costs of the Fraser River Tunnel project. I want to thank our federal partners for their commitment and recognition of this critical piece of infrastructure investment. This commitment comes as we continue to deliver one of the most important transportation projects in the history of our province. This project is about much more than replacing aging infrastructure. It's about improving how people and goods move throughout the Lower Mainland. It's about strengthening connections to our ports, border crossings, and key trade corridors. And it's about supporting local jobs, economic growth, and the long-term resilience of our transportation network, not just here in British Columbia, but across Canada. As we move into the next phase of the project, we're also advancing a procurement approach that will strengthen competition, create more opportunities for Canadian and BC contractors, and help ensure the best possible value for taxpayers. At the same time, construction work on the project continues while procurement advances. Preparatory construction work started in January, including tree clearing, utility relocations, and preparation for the construction of a casting basin. Installation of retaining walls for the casting basin on Dease Island got underway in June. Construction of additional temporary infrastructure will continue this summer, including the construction of jetties for the delivery of materials, a trestle bridge onto Dease Island, and access roads, creating around 200 jobs this year alone. Our focus remains exactly where it has always been, successfully delivering this project for the people, businesses, and communities that depend on this vital transportation corridor every single day. Today, I'm also providing an update on the project's budget and schedule. The total project budget is now $8.5 billion. The federal government has committed up to $3 billion of capital costs, with the province funding the remaining amount required to deliver the project. This updated budget reflects today's market conditions, inflation, project scope, and the realities of delivering a project of this size and complexity. Major infrastructure projects around the world have experienced similar cost pressures, and it's important that we provide British Columbians with transparent and realistic information as the project progresses. In terms of schedule, we expect the Environmental Assessment Office review process to conclude before the end of 2026. Major construction is still anticipated to begin in 2027, and the overall timeline has shifted modestly. Completion is now expected in September 2031 rather than December of 2030, but our commitment to delivering the project remains unchanged. I also want to address a couple of technical questions that have been raised. Even with the new procurement model, no work has been lost. The tunnel's design remains unchanged. The depth and length of the tunnel ramps, as well as the location of the new tunnel itself, have not changed since the reference concept design was completed in 2023. Before that design was finalized, extensive technical and engineering studies were carried out to determine the safest and most effective approach. Those studies confirmed that there will be no impacts to the existing tunnel while construction of the new tunnel is underway. As we move forward, we will continue working closely with local governments, First Nations, and our partner communities to ensure the project is delivered safely, responsibly, and transparently. This is a once-in-a-generation investment in the future of our region. The Fraser River Tunnel Project will replace aging infrastructure with a modern, safer, and more resilient crossing that will serve British Columbians for decades to come. It will reduce congestion, improve reliability for commuters and commercial traffic, strengthen our economy, and help ensure people and goods can move efficiently throughout the Lower Mainland and beyond. The project is essential to supporting the continued growth of our region, and we're committed to delivering it in a way that provides lasting value for British Columbians. This is an important British Columbian and nation-building project. Thank you, and happy to take questions.
1: Good afternoon. Thank you for joining us today. For the media on the line, please press star one to enter the queue. You'll have one question and one follow-up. For the media in person, just you'll have one question and one follow-up. Please state your name and your outlet. We'll start with the in-person. Go ahead.
2: Hi there, Penny from CTV News. Minister, I just wanted to start with a question for a colleague. What do you say to the opposition and critics who are critical of this project, that it's gone over budget and over cost? How do you defend that?
23: The opposition has been making all kinds of claims about this project that are simply not true. They said it was going to cost $11 billion, $12 billion. Not true. They said that it would damage the existing tunnel during construction. Not true. They said that that we turned down an offer of $400 million. Again, not true. They have been opposed to the project. What we're doing is building something that's needed to strengthen our local economy, to strengthen our national economy, and to make it easier for people to move and goods to move around the Lower Mainland.
2: Second question is for me. There was a serious incident on the Sea to Sky Highway yesterday. That aside, in the double investigations that are going on for that right now, a lot of people were stranded on the route for upwards of 5, 8, even 12 hours before they were able to get home because just the nature of the route there, cliff on one side, concrete barrier on the other, they couldn't get around. Do you have plans to either make the highway safer or to have some sort of recourse so that people aren't stranded there? Because as I'm sure you know, there's an inherent safety risk with people being stuck there for hours. It's wildfire season. People have medical issues. So to be stuck there is dangerous for folks as well.
23: It is a challenging route, and we're always looking at ways in which we can improve things. One of the key things that we try and do is ensure that through Drive BC, for example, that we're able to notify people of a situation that has happened on that highway. I think there are a number of things. As I said, one, we always look at what things that we can do. The other is to remind people that it is a dangerous stretch of highway and to drive to the conditions and the speed limits on the road. I know there will be an investigation into the cause of what happened. And as I said, one of the best things is also to check Drive BC because we do know the challenges that are on there.
1: Another in person?
3: No, that was my question.
1: Okay, great. We'll now switch over to the phone lines. Alec Lazenby, Vancouver Sun. Alec, go ahead.
5: Hi, Minister. I just wanted to ask when you were aware of this $8.5 billion cost, and were you waiting for the federal government to come out with their announcement of up to $3 billion in support before coming out with that publicly?
23: We've been working with TI Corporation in terms of understanding what the best way forward in terms of the project would be, given the fact that we were not able to come to commercial terms with the Cross-Fraser Partnership. That involved working, doing market soundings. It involved working with third-party independent experts to get an understanding of what the price should be. And once we have got that underway and I had confidence and had taken that to Cabinet, then we're in a position to decide, okay, this is what we're going to do. And at the same time, obviously, we're engaged with negotiations with the federal government on the importance of this project and our expectation that BC be treated fairly compared to other provinces and that we were looking for a significant contribution.
1: Do you have a follow-up?
5: Yes, I do. I know you said market conditions reflect the costs and that there's, you know, being, you obviously couldn't reach a contract with the previous contractors, but what goes into this increase? Because it is more than double the original cost estimate of $4.15 billion. Like what gets into the $8.5 billion figure?
23: Well, there has been significant inflationary costs. In fact, it is a global phenomenon that we have seen through the disruption of supply chains, that we've seen post-COVID, that we've seen with global instability. All of those things have contributed to the significant increase or to the increase in cost of infrastructure projects, not just here in British Columbia, in Canada, but in fact globally.
1: Mark Page, Black Press Media. Mark, go ahead.
6: Yeah, just, you know, can you, does this federal money, this newly announced federal money, does this change anything about the project? Like, would the project have gone ahead without this money, or could it have? A lot of the locals in the Latner area, have long lobbied for a second exit. Does this mean that there might be a second exit in Latner, or is that off the table?
23: In response to your question, no, the project has not changed from the in the design phase at all. It's the same project. There's no delay with regards to that. There's no delay in terms of the dimensions or any of that. We have always made it clear that we expected a federal contribution. That's always been part of our calculus. There were those who said we should have settled for $400 million. This is a nation-building project that is going to improve transportation to the ports and the movement of goods, not just in British Columbia, but in fact, Canadian products. This is a project that is going to significantly improve transportation for commuters in the Lower Mainland. It will be toll-free. It will be 8 lanes. It will have the ability for future development of bus rapid transit through it to service that area. All of those things have been in place. Part of the infrastructure that's required to support it, the Stevenson Interchange is already in place and was built, designed to deal to the new tunnel. So all of those things in place. What we've always made clear is that this is an important project. It's a priority for British Columbia, and the federal government has recognized that, and we're very pleased with their contribution.
22: All right, you have been listening to Mike Farnworth, BC's Minister of Transportation. And just on that note, they have always made it clear that this is a priority. If this was really a priority, you would have built it by now. There would have been a bridge or a crossing. It would have already been done. It's pretty rich to hear a politician say this is a priority. Clearly, this is anything but. If you're just joining us, this is the update on the George Massey Tunnel replacement project. The price tag has gone up. Surprise, surprise. It's gone up from about $4.15 billion. It now sits at $8.5 billion. And as we heard, up to $3 billion from the federal government. And the completion date has also changed. He said this part very quickly, but the completion date has gone from December of 2030 to September of 2031. So almost a full year. And I say we all mark that date on our calendars for when it changes once again as well. Does anyone think this new tunnel is going to be open, complete and open in September of 2031? Let's take a short break there. Much more coming up right here on CKNW.
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7: 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A new study says they can, and gridlock may be committing more crimes than just ruining your afternoon.
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16: Crews are on scene to a crash in Langley, eastbound on Highway 1 before Glover Road in the left lane. There's also a crash in Surrey at 80th Avenue and 144th Street with delays in all directions. 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I'm Trish Jewison in the CKNW Traffic Center.
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22: Well, almost time for me to sign off on this Monday afternoon, and let's find out what's coming up next on the Jazz Joe Hall Show. Good afternoon.
12: Good afternoon. We're going to pick up from your 2:30 segment, of course, and continue to follow this Massey Tunnel story. So $8.5 billion. I don't buy it.
22: Oh, God, no.
12: You know, the reason I say that is when they canceled the bridge, the original bridge proposal had the Steveston Overpass in the $3.5 billion.
22: Right.
12: They've now built it separately. So mm-hmm. I'm curious as to what's in or what's not in to keep that number $8.5 billion. They already added another year to it as well. They said September 2031 for completion. Mm-hmm. So we don't know where those numbers are going. I don't buy the $8.5. Maybe it's 10% more, 20% more, but 20% more on $8.5 billion is a lot. So I'm keeping an eye on that, especially watching the scope of that project. So we'll have coverage with that. The minister's going to join us, Mike Farnworth, at 5 o'clock. Chris Gardner joins us at 4 as well. We also got this interesting little segment, kids watching cartoons. And generally what we've found is villains predominantly have foreign accents.
22: Oh.
12: And the impact that it has on people and people's perceptions of people with accents as they get older. Hmm. It's an interesting study, but it all comes down to cartoons. And it's not like it's 30 years ago. Even now, most villains still have accents. So we're going to talk a little bit about that.
22: All right. Sounds good. Lots going on. Thank you.
12: Thank you.
22: That's coming up next. Remember, if you've missed any part of the show, you can catch the Jill Bennett Show podcast anytime, anywhere. Just subscribe wherever you get your podcasts. That is it for us today. My thanks to content producer Ben Dooley, producer Tammy Mack, and technical producer Tim French. Have a great rest of your day. We'll see you right back here tomorrow.

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1: Clear to stall in Richmond, southbound on Highway 99 before Blundell from the bus lane, so it's just leftover volume to the Massey Tunnel now. There's also a crash in Langley on Highway 1 eastbound before Glover Road in the left lane, and a collision in Surrey at 80th Avenue and 144th Street affecting traffic in all directions. 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I'm Trish Jewison in the CKNW Traffic Center.
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6: The Massey Tunnel replacement has gone from $3.5 billion to $4 billion, and now rumors put it past $9 billion. The government provides new numbers. We'll have the latest on the Jazz Joe Hall Show at 3 p.m. right here on 730 CKNW.
7: Global News at 3 p.m. I'm Julie Nolan. We now have clearer numbers on the new Fraser River Tunnel project, which replaces the aging George Massey Tunnel with a toll-free eight-lane crossing. The federal government is committing up to $3 billion, but the total cost of the project has now grown to $8.5 billion, with the province covering the rest. Early construction is already underway, while major construction is expected to begin next year. The new tunnel is now projected to be open September 2031, about 9 months later than originally planned. The federal government is unveiling its choice to supply 12 new submarines to replace Canada's aging fleet. Prime Minister Mark Carney announcing German firm TKMS has won the multi-billion dollar military bid. He's touring a Canadian Armed Forces base in Halifax this afternoon.
8: The TKMS platform is optimized for Arctic waters, and it's fully NATO interoperable, allowing it to communicate seamlessly, to share intelligence, and to carry out joint missions. Type 212 CD sub will operate seamlessly alongside our NATO partners, sharing training, maintenance, parts, technology, and even crews throughout their service lives. In addition, TKMS has offered to reallocate boats from the German and Norwegian orders, allowing for early delivery of the first four submarines by 2034.
7: Canada's fleet of four Victoria-class submarines is expected to be out of commission by 2035. An all-out firefighting effort is ongoing in the Fraser Canyon, where the Brunswick Creek wildfire exploded in size over the weekend. As Global's Angela Jung reports, nearly 150 properties have been evacuated, while around 260 are on evacuation alert.
9: Alyssa Nielsen's home and livelihood may be at risk. Her RV park has been put on evacuation alert.
10: We were terrified and we're super stressed, but also a whole bunch of friends of ours have kind of come to our rescue.
9: The Brunswick Creek wildfire was discovered on Thursday. Fire officials say the situation took a turn Saturday afternoon when wind gusts of up to 50 kilometers an hour fanned flames. Nielsen is hoping calmer weather can give fire crews the upper hand.
10: Boston Bar, this hamlet, Canyon Alpine, and the other side, North Bend, these are really historic towns. It'd just be horrible to see them go like Lytton did.
9: People watching anxiously as this wildfire continues to threaten lives and homes. Angela Jung, Global News.
7: At present, the BC Wildfire Service says the fire is more than 1,200 hectares in size. Keep it here on CKNW for the very latest. Municipal property tax bills across Metro Vancouver came due last week, and it's not just homeowners dealing with sticker shock. Global's Jacob New explains.
11: Kelly Brakes is the owner and founder of live music venue Blue Frog Studios in White Rock. In April, Brakes says the city advertised a 5% business tax increase, but when he received his tax notice, it had doubled to 11%.
12: This, when we're already at a very high rate, and then to get another $3,000 hit on us, it was unacceptable.
11: Other businesses he spoke to say they also saw 10 to 20% increases. He notes those upticks could force some companies out of the city, while others may cut spending.
12: We have to look at hard line decisions. You know, how many employees do we hire? You know, we got to deal with bands. Bands need, you know, they need money as well, too. Costs. Our insurance costs have skyrocketed. And of course, we all know the costs that everyone's shouldering right now with gas taxes, food prices, everything. So it all goes down the line for us.
11: White Rock Mayor Megan Knight has responded to Brakes, saying she understands his frustration. In response, a town hall meeting is being planned with other business owners in the area. Jacob New, Global News.
7: Astronaut Jeremy Hansen is leaving the Canadian Space Agency. The 50-year-old from London, Ontario, made history in April as the first Canadian to make the trip around the moon aboard NASA's Artemis II mission. The space agency says Hansen will pursue new professional opportunities this September, but will continue as a reservist with the Royal Canadian Air Force. Global News Time is 3:04. 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
13: Watch out for an incident at the Alex Fraser Bridge. Southbound at Midspan, there's a crash in Surrey. Southbound on 152nd Street at Guilford Drive. Another crash on 80th Avenue at 144th Street. And a collision in Langley. Eastbound on Highway 1 before Glover Road in the left lane. 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I'm Trish Jewison in the CKNW Traffic Center.
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14: Hi, I'm Christy Gordon with your Global Sky Tracker weather forecast. Today looks to be the only day this week that we're going to see quite elevated temperatures, where away from the water today, temperatures will be up to 27 degrees, but the feels like or humidex values will be closer to 30. As we head into the next couple of days, we'll start to see the temperatures come down. So tomorrow we'll start off with sunshine and we'll see increasing cloud in the afternoon, and daytime highs away from the water tomorrow will be up to about 24 degrees. And then Wednesday and Thursday we'll likely see 22 degrees. We'll see partly cloudy skies each of those days, but it is expected to be dry. The best chance for rainfall at this point looks to be Friday.
7: Outside CKNW in downtown Vancouver, it's 22 degrees. On the markets, the Dow is up 155. The TSX is down 62. And the Canadian dollar is trading at 70.38 cents U.S. Global News Time is 3:06. I'm Julie Nolan.
15: What's going on?
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23: It's Monday, July 6th. Welcome to the Jazz Joe Hall Show. Thank you for joining us. Hope you're doing well. Let's get to the issue of the moment. $8.5 billion. That is what the province now says it'll cost to replace the George Massey Tunnel. Transportation Minister Mike Farnworth held a press conference just over half an hour ago. Just think about that for a second, folks. $8.5 billion. Because this project has been climbing the price ladder for the better part of a decade, and every rung has cost you more. What we learned today at that press conference was that the project will also not be completed until September of 2031. The completion date originally was 2030. There is an environmental assessment, which government says will be completed by the end of this year. And of course, then they're in the midst of their procurement process. But at this point, the total cost, $8.5 billion. Transportation Minister Mike Farnworth held a press conference, as I said, just over half an hour ago. Let's take a listen.
15: The total project budget is now $8.5 billion. The federal government has committed up to $3 billion of capital costs, with the province funding the remaining amount required to deliver the project. This updated budget reflects today's market conditions, inflation, project scope, and the realities of delivering a project of this size and complexity. Major infrastructure projects around the world have experienced similar cost pressures, and it's important that we provide British Columbians with transparent and realistic information as the project progresses. In terms of schedule, we expect the Environmental Assessment Office review process to conclude before the end of 2026. Major construction is still anticipated to begin in 2027, and the overall timeline has shifted modestly. Completion is now expected.

0: and the safest and most effective approach. Those studies confirmed that there will be no impacts to the existing tunnel while construction of the new tunnel is underway. As we move forward, we will continue working closely with local governments, First Nations, and our partner communities to ensure the project is delivered safely, responsibly, and transparently. This is a once-in-a-generation investment in the future of our region. The Fraser River Tunnel Project will replace aging infrastructure with a modern, safer, and more resilient crossing that will serve British Columbians for decades to come. It will reduce congestion, improve reliability for commuters and commercial traffic, strengthen our economy, and help ensure people and goods can move efficiently throughout the Lower Mainland and beyond. The project is essential to supporting the continued growth of our region, and we're committed to delivering it in a way that provides lasting value for British Columbians. This is an important British Columbian and nation-building project.
1: That was Transportation Minister Mike Farnworth speaking earlier, about half an hour ago, announcing the new budget for the Massey Crossing at $8.5 billion. Just a reminder, Minister Farnworth will join me after the major news at 5 o'clock today as well. And once again, as we stated, $8.5 billion. There is a change in the completion timeline. Originally, the project was to be completed by 2030. Now it's September of 2031. The provincial government is waiting for the environmental assessment to be completed. Minister Farnworth says that should be done by the end of this year. They are working in towards procurement at this point. As you know, it's not one major company building this tunnel. They'll be broken down into four or five smaller projects. The provincial government is hoping at this particular point to hopefully drive down some of the costs. But $8.5 billion, $3 billion, as we know, coming from the federal government. Joining me now to talk about this issue is Dylan Kruger, Delta City Councillor and a mayoral candidate in that community. Dylan, thank you so much for your time.
2: Jazz, thank you.
1: First of all, your reaction to this announcement today with the completion date being pushed, and of course, more importantly, the one major number of $8.5 billion. Do you buy that number?
2: Well, for years, Jazz, the province denied any changes to the project budget or the timeline. As recently as last week, the Minister of Transportation said that the project was on time for delivery in 2030. We now know today what I think everybody has suspected for months, even years, that this project is double the cost of the 2021 budget, triple the cost of the now cancelled bridge project, and is absolutely not on schedule for completion at the 2030 deadline. It's an incredible indictment on what has been the most mismanaged transportation project of the 21st century here in BC.
1: The original bridge project, it had a lot of other improvements, north and south of the Fraser. One of them was that the Steveston Overpass would be completed. Now, there is a new Steveston Overpass. The original one was built in 1969, to my understanding, which is great. I think the motorists appreciate that. But that cost of that Steveston Overpass construction was included in the original $3.5 billion bridge proposal, 10-lane bridge proposal. Do you know whether or not, you know, in regards to scope, that have they taken anything out to keep the number to $8.5 billion? Because some suspect it's actually going to be more than that, and they're trying to get around that by reducing the scope of this project. Take a few things out here and there so the numbers can come in a little lower, so it looks like it's going to be a little lower rather than number that may actually be higher.
2: That's right, and it's important to remember not just the Steveston Interchange, Jazz, but the now-canceled bridge project was a corridor improvement project along Highway 99 with improvements from Bridgeport Station in Richmond all the way to White Rock. This figure is just for a tunnel, and it's also a tunnel project that has shrunk over the years. Original designs included options for a second exit out of Ladner, which were removed from the project scope. I highly anticipate we're going to continue to see efforts at cost-cutting measures here, but it is incredible when you're thinking triple the cost of the now canceled $2.9 billion bridge project, the billions of dollars in provincial and now federal tax dollars that could have gone towards other pressing priorities, dealing with issues such as canceled long-term care centers in British Columbia, canceled BC housing projects, long-needed upgrades to hospitals and new schools and roadways, all of this going into this project needs needlessly when we could have cut a ribbon over 3 years ago. It is beyond perplexing.

0: Yeah, I was just doing some back of the napkin math during the commercial break here. You know, with $8.5 billion cost, the new budget, and you had the bridge at 3.5, that gives you basically $5 billion extra that you're spending. And the new St. Paul's Hospital that's getting built, I think the budget is $2.18 billion. The new Surrey Hospital and Cancer Center is $2.88 billion. Those two hospitals alone, that comes out to about $5 billion. So you could have had paid for two major hospitals being built brand new for this province for that cost overrun. For your community, specifically in Ladner, there has been a push, of course, to have that second exit. What does this mean now for the community?
1: Yeah, so it's disappointing, you know, with the doubling in project costs from $4.15 billion, there's still no second exit out of Ladner, alleviating a massive bottleneck in South Delta. But it's devastating. This is confirming what people's worst fears have been for years. Many people moved to South Delta in 2013 when that bridge project was announced. People have made career decisions. They've struggled for years with congestion at this tunnel, missing doctor's appointments with specialists, missing time with their families, and now to be validated that in fact, yes, the project will not be completed on time. It's quite devastating for commuters that have been dealing with this nightmare as a reality for over 10 years now.
0: Yeah. Dylan, really appreciate your time. Thank you so much.
1: Jazz, thank you.
0: All right, that's Dylan Kruger, Delta City Councilor and mayoral candidate. Hey, give us a call on the open line. We'd love to hear from you. Do you buy this number, $8.5 billion? I'm very skeptical. And the reason I say that, it's not the first project. 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They take certain things out, or they don't mention the cost of other projects to make that one project seem a lot lower in cost. Scope reduction, scope creep, whatever you want to call it. In this case, scope reduction. Do you buy that $8.5 billion number? 604-280-9898. That's 604-280-9898. *9898 on your cell phone. 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
3: Watch out for a stall southbound mid-span on the Alex Fraser Bridge in the right lane. There's a crash in Surrey on 80th Avenue and 144th Street with delays in all directions, and a crash in Surrey southbound on 152nd Street at Guilford Drive. 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In the CKNW Traffic Center, I'm Trish Jewison.
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12: Oh, hey, Terry.
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0: All right, welcome back. $8.5 billion. That's the new number to replace the George Massey Tunnel with an eight-lane tunnel, significantly more than the $4.15 billion, which was the original budget, about 5 years old now, and, of course, significantly more, three times more than the $3.5 billion 10-lane bridge, which the NDP canceled, and the project itself will now drag on until 2031. Scheduled completion is September of 2031. Do you buy that number, $8.5 billion, or do you expect it to be higher? 604-280-9898, star 9898 on your cell phone. Let's go to Hans in Langley. Hi, Hans.
17: Hey, Jazz. I just don't understand how this government, in this day and age, when they don't have the money, we're running a deficit, they just, you know, the bridge deal kind of fell apart on them. I know the bridge deal, the tunnel deal. Now that now is the time they can go, hey, maybe we can go with a tunnel. We don't have the money, going to have to pivot and make a smart decision and not spend double of what we can do a bridge for. It just, they're so stubborn. Just because it's going to look bad. It drives me crazy.
0: Yeah, you're absolutely right. I mean, it was a political decision. I don't care what they say. The mayors didn't want it. The mayors aren't paying for it. It's the provincial government. It's a provincial highway, provincial responsibility. And for them to turn it around now, they're stuck, right? They can't say, oh, we made a mistake. We were wrong. So we're stuck with this eight-lane tunnel. And like I said, you are putting eight lanes in a river, iconic salmon-bearing river, and you're telling me there's not going to be cost overruns. And like I said, I want to see what the scope of this project is specifically as they break it down. Have they taken anything out? Are they reduced other parts of this project? Remember, in that 10-lane bridge, as Dylan Kruger said, there was supposed to be a huge improvement north of the Fraser and south of the Fraser in the Bridgeport, in many other communities, in many other neighborhoods in Richmond as well. So it wasn't just the bridge. That's the problem. And so they've already reduced the scope of it to keep the costs down. I'm just wondering if other things have been sort of pushed out or not included anymore, a part of this. So it's not even just what's in the budget, it's what's been excluded as well. So I want to keep a close eye on that. Let's go to Chris in Penticton. Hi, Chris.
18: Hey, boys, I love your program. Yeah, I grew up in Tawasin. This tunnel's been a nemesis. You know, they should have gone with the bridge. The reason for that is that at least we could export anything that's dangerous goods along that bridge. Otherwise, they have to do the whole defunctory going through Surrey, everything else. The cost factor there is incredible. Mm-hmm. And on top of that, done a lot cheaper. And on top of that, no environmental real big impact, because First Nations have already been covering up beautiful farmland for beautiful malls. So it's like, you know, this should be what we should be looking at. I think it's just terrible that we can't take the fixation off of a tunnel.
0: Yeah. Thank you for your call, Chris. I just think they don't want to admit that it was a political decision, and they can't go back to it now. That's the difference, in my opinion. Let's go to Murray in Sydney. Hi, Murray.
19: Hi there. First of all, they can change it if they wanted to, but mm-hmm. and not be so damn stubborn. But what gets me, Jazz, what happens if you're halfway through that tunnel and a big accident happens and a fire breaks out? Mm-hmm. How in the hell are you going to get out of there?
0: Yeah, No,
19: if you're in the tunnel, they don't care. And besides, Edward, whatever his name is, he won't be here in a couple of years now anyway, so he won't have to turn around and make excuses.
0: Yeah, that's
19: I've
0: true.
19: Never heard Evie say why they went to a tunnel rather than a bridge.
0: Yeah.
19: He never said that.
0: Yeah, I don't know if Mike Farnes is going to run in the next election. If he doesn't, well, it won't be his problem. Thanks for your call, Marie. Really appreciate it. Let's go to Vinder in White Rock. Hi, Vinder.
20: Hey, Jazz. Let me start off by saying, when you have clowns running the project, you're not going to have a circus. This is exactly what we got here. There's no way this government is going to bring this tunnel in at $8 billion. Look at that track record. We're going to be looking at $10 billion plus that. I just don't trust this government one bit. I don't know why we are in this mess, why we taxpayers put up with this crap that they keep feeding us time and time over again. I'm breaking this project into this small budget. Again, who are they trying to fool? They're trying to fool you and me over this. I don't buy for 1 minute.
0: Yeah. Binder, thank you for your call. Appreciate it. A lot of frustrated folks out there, and I can understand why. Let's go to Al in Aldergrove. Hi, Al.
21: Hello. Thanks for taking my call.
0: Yeah, go ahead.
21: Without an environmental certificate, why are they even spending a dime? I don't think they're going to get it.
0: Well, Mr. Farmer says is comfortable or confident in saying that he expects to get it by the end of this year and that there is other work that they can do at this moment. Without that assessment, they probably have been, I would assume, given some clearance, some received some information from Ottawa in regards to look like this is probably going to get approved in some way, so they feel they can do the work. But yeah, they can't do the major work until that does come in, that's for sure. Let's go to Dan in Nanaimo. Hi, Dan.
22: You're a smart guy, Jas. When you said, what are they going to reduce? Well, let me take you down memory lane. And then the Inland Island Highway. Over budget, NDP government, what did they do? Instead of the overpasses they had, they inserted all the lights and intersections. That's what they did with the Inland Island Highway, and they're going to do the same type of trickery here. I don't trust them at all. If you think it's going to be $8 billion, I got some fast berries I can sell you for cheap.
0: Thanks for your call. I appreciate that. They did that with Coca-Cola as well. I mean, these things do go over budget, and I understand that. But Coca-Cola has been a net benefit for our province. But even there, I think some of the ancillary roads that they had to put in, they put that in a separate budget. So they can say that Coca-Cola came in on time on budget, even though if you take the full cost of the project, it was actually over budget. And, you know, every government plays these silly bugger games. But this is at a next level, $8.5 billion. As I said, that $3.5 billion 10-lane bridge concept included more overpasses, included Steveston, more work in Bridgeport, more work south of the Fraser as well. All of that's gone. And that is added on top of everything else. Do give me a call on the buzz line. We're going to revisit this issue at 4 o'clock with the folks over the independent contractors actually build bridges and tunnels and see if they believe that $8.5 billion number. 604-331-2899. That's 604-331-2899, or email me, jazz@cknw.com. All right, coming up next, a U.S. soccer star gets a red card at the World Cup. Then the president of the United States picks up the phone. Man, you can't make this up. Hours later, the suspension vanishes into thin air. Is this the most political moment in World Cup history? We'll look at that issue next.
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4: Global News at 3:30. I'm Julie Nolan. A fast-moving wildfire in BC's Fraser Canyon has prompted an evacuation of nearly 150 properties and an air quality warning. Environment Canada is advising people to limit smoke exposure by reducing strenuous outdoor activity. The wildfire has grown by more than 10 times over the weekend, reaching more than 12 square kilometers in size. Prime Minister Mark Carney has named a German submarine manufacturer, TKMS, as the preferred bidder to supply the Navy's next fleet of subs. Speaking at a Canadian Armed Forces base in Halifax today, Carney says it was a tight race.
5: This was a difficult, close decision between two highly qualified suppliers. Those the TKMS and the Hanwha platforms met the capabilities, the very high capabilities of the Royal Canadian Navy, and both of them put forward strong proposals to maximize the benefits for Canadian workers and businesses.
4: The federal government is unwilling to talk about the total price tag or exactly how many boats it will buy. Those details will be part of negotiations between Canada and TKMS. There was a rush to rescue a number of people out on the water off West Vancouver Sunday afternoon. West Vancouver Fire Rescue says it was called to the beach around a quarter to four. The annual Ambleside canoe races were proceeding as expected through strong winds had canceled the kids race, rather. Organizers say those winds caused several canoes to overturn, sending nearly two dozen people into the water. Those present quickly responded to bring everyone to shore. There were no serious injuries. The head of Canada Soccer says this summer's FIFA World Cup tournament should spur the sport's growth across the country. CEO Kevin Blue says he wants to see enthusiasm around the tournament turn into lasting support.
6: There are professional soccer clubs in many communities across Canada, and we hope that the World Cup will inspire people to go buy tickets and attend games and consume them on TV. We will have friendlies in the next few windows, both on the women's and men's teams that are domestically played, and we are hopeful that those venues will be full of fans who enjoyed the Men's World Cup this summer.
4: And Toronto has wrapped up its World Cup hosting duties, and experts say the city's windfall so far is likely below expectations. The city says three levels of government spent $380 million to host the six matches over the last 4 weeks. Toronto Hotels says despite the influx of visitors, occupancy rates were down. economic processing company Monero says credit card data only showed a modest boost in spending. Global news time is 3:33. 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
7: Cruiser on scene to a crash out in Abbotsford, westbound on Highway 1 after McCallum in the right lane. There's also a crash in Surrey on 152nd Street, southbound at Guilford Drive, and another on 80th Avenue and 144th Street with delays in all directions. 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I'm Trish Jewison in the CKNW Traffic Center.
8: Good afternoon. I'm Christy Gordon with your Global Sky Tracker weather forecast. Well, temperatures are really starting to heat up now. Pitt Meadows is up to 28, feeling like 31, and out through Chilliwack, 29 degrees, feeling like 32. Tonight, we'll drop down to about 13 degrees near the water. For areas away from the water, about 15 degrees, and we're expecting a change tomorrow. So we'll wake up to sunshine, but then a weak cold front will move across the region. We'll see increasing cloud in the afternoon and cooler conditions with highs ranging from about 20 to 24 degrees. And then late Tuesday, sort of overnight, we have a very slight chance of a sprinkle. We're expecting mainly cloudy skies, but that cloud will clear out on Wednesday. We're still expecting a mix of sun and cloud throughout the day, both Wednesday and Thursday, where daytime highs will reach near seasonal values of 21 degrees.
4: Outside CKNW in downtown Vancouver, it's 22 degrees. On the markets, the Canadian dollar is trading at 70.38 cents U.S. Global news time is 3:35. I'm Julie Nolan.

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1: All right, welcome back to the show. Let me set this up if you don't follow soccer. Because I think this is worth your time. Now, at the World Cup, the United States has a star forward named Follerin Balogun. Now, last week, he got sent off, got a red card for stepping on an opponent's ankle. Now, normally, that means an automatic one-game ban, so he sits out the next match against Belgium. Now, that's simple enough. Except then, get this, President Donald Trump picked up the phone, called the head of FIFA, soccer's global governing body, and on Sunday, out of nowhere, the suspension disappeared. It's the first time a World Cup red card has been wiped like this since 1962. Belgium is furious. European soccer bosses say the integrity of the game is on the line, and Donald Trump says he just asked for a review, nothing more. Take a listen to Donald.
2: So I saw the play, and I'm a person that loves sports and was a good athlete, and I understand sports really well, really well. And that wasn't a foul. That wasn't even an infraction. That was two guys running full speed that happened to crash into each other. But how do you penalize them for a game that hasn't been played yet? It's very unfair. You can't do that. So, yes, I asked for a review by FIFA. I spoke to a man who's highly respected. You know, he really pushed it in this country. I'm the one that got them to do it.
1: There you go, Donald Trump. So look, I'm just asking for a review. And as you heard there, he says he understands sports really well. I think he understands sports as much as he understands the Strait of Hormuz. But anyway, joining me to talk a little bit about this incident is Patrick Johnston, sports columnist for the Vancouver Sun and the Province. Patrick, thank you so much for your time.
3: Jazz, great to be back.
1: All right, well, let's talk a little bit about this. And there's lots of folks out there who may not be following World Cup. I don't know. It's very difficult not to. But yeah, how unusual is it for this red card suspension in your mind in regards to what Donald Trump did and just the response from FIFA?
3: Well, yeah, I mean, you laid it out there. I mean, red card is red card, and the suspension that comes with it in every level, you miss the next game, doesn't matter when it comes. Doesn't matter the circumstances. This is how it's always been, and this is what it is. Everyone knows the shock. So, yeah, and it's also very clear. Like, FIFA's own regulations don't allow for such an appeal. Like, they say, this is what it is. Now, it's worth noting that coming into the tournament, Cristiano Ronaldo was facing a three-game ban for basically foul play in a warm-up game, and they waived two of those games. So, you know, this has been done already once. I won't get into the sort of nuts and bolts of it, but the circumstances were slightly different. FIFA has been making these moves. You know, there's a lot of, if you want to talk about the actual on play, you can argue, I thought it was a red card. But you know, certainly people thought it wasn't. And they also pointed that Lionel Messi has not been suspended for anything he's been doing. And he's been kicking people in the shins and in the heels and all this. But it is way out there. You know, I think the other really concerning thing, and this certainly is what, you know, I think the Belgium Football Association has highlighted. I think this is what UEFA, the European body, has highlighted, that, like, the idea that we are allowing anybody to call from the political side over to the sporting side is really bad precedent. This is a huge issue in soccer. It's a huge issue in Olympics. They always say the moment that the politicians are getting involved, that's when they start imposing bans on the competition. And so, you know, the idea that the American president is just wandering around saying what he thinks. I mean, he can say whatever he wants in public, but to make calls like that to officials he knows, I mean, it's breaking. I mean, we're not shocked by this guy anymore, but it really is beyond ethics. It's unsound, it's unsafe, and it's really bad precedent.
1: Yeah, and I think Mr. Infantino has, you know, gone out of his way to publicly show that he has a relationship with Donald Trump with his Oval Office visits. FIFA gave this
3: made up peace prize
1: to Trump. You know, and then add to that, I guess, the other broader issue of ticket prices and access to games.
3: Yeah.
1: I mean, FIFA has just sort of walked into this as well, haven't they?
3: Yeah, they really have. And, you know, it's been interesting. There's a really great podcast, Paul Pobletory Finds Out, and he had the former president of ESPN on there. And they were talking about this. You know, this is a huge capitalist guy. He's talking, look what these guys are doing. They're trying to make it for the plutocrats. You know, they're just trying to favor everybody who's got money. They don't care about the rest. And it's, you know, actually, it's literally a threat. I mean, it sounds crazy because it's just sports, right? But, like, it's literally the whole mentality, as we know, with the Trump administration as well. Like, it is a threat to the democratic order, to the fact that the rules apply to everybody, not just the people who don't have money. And it is really concerning. I mean, I think, to me, the other part about this, honestly, is how the American team itself has reacted. Listen, you can disagree with the referee, but now they're coming in and saying, well, you know, sometimes the referees, they don't have the backing of the authorities. We can say whatever we want about them. It's just a bad precedent. And it's also just saying, you know, that's great. Look, our politicians are getting us favors, you know. Mm-hmm. They can't actually win on the field, so they have to do stuff off the field. I mean, this is the point someone made earlier, which is, listen, we know FIFA's corrupt. There's all kinds of issues that go on off the field. You know, a certain level, I don't know if we accept it, but we know they're there. It's when the corruption starts spilling onto the field, which this is, that I think that is when it becomes greatly concerning. Because, as you said, it's been a great buzz. Like, this event has been a wonderful, wonderful festival of soccer. Some fabulous games. Think about the England-Mexico game last night. The drama of it was absolutely amazing.
1: Yeah.
3: The run of Cabo Verde, you know, almost beating Argentina. Like, there's been some tremendous events. Canada, our own team, how wonderful that's all been. And this puts a stain on the whole thing, because now we're looking at a World Cup that's been tainted by politics on the field and not just off.
1: I mean, you could make the argument, look, there's... One could argue different rules for a Ronaldo or a Messi.
3: Sure.
1: In hockey, it could be Gretzky. It could be anybody today. Right?
3: Yeah.
1: And I don't think I would disagree with that. Yeah, there is, but this guy isn't Ronaldo or Messi, number one, first and foremost. And it just sort of came out of the blue. And you don't expect the leader of a democracy, especially the president of the United States, be pulling this. And no Republican or Democratic president prior to this has ever done anything like this that we know of, right?
3: Well, and also, I mean, this is the kind of behavior, that you expect from oligarchies, you know, like places where the president can lean on somebody, they lean on political favors. You know, the thing about this, too, is the process. Like, out of nowhere, they announced, oh, yeah, it's been rescinded. Nobody knew this was happening. They claim there's been an appeal process. There's no appeal process. They made it up. Mm-hmm. If you read the claims of the Belgian Football Association, they literally said yesterday, this was reported, I believe, in The Athletic, was that they weren't told what the accusations were. They weren't told what the process was. They were simply told, oh, yeah, he's playing. Oh, yeah, okay, yeah, I guess we could talk about an appeal. But they didn't tell them what the actual thing they were appealing on. And so the Belgian FA sort of tried to do what they could. We see this statement from this morning from FIFA saying, no, Belgium doesn't actually have a – they have no avenue. They have no, you know, sort of jurisdiction. It's not interested in them. This isn't about them. The whole thing is an absolute mess. It's an absolute joke. And it really casts a pall on what's other been implies have been a wonderful, wonderful event. It's making it a real mess, and it makes the Americans look really, really bad because the ethics, as I said, off the field are really bad. And if it spills onto the field, it's just, you know, this you're accepting that, you know, this kind of behavior that you kind of lean on, you know, that your president can lean on a guy and try to make things happen. It's really bad. I mean, you know, the bigger part of the story, I think, and we probably don't have time to get into this, but, you know, there is sort of an economics behind it all. There's a real war about to start up between UEFA, which is the European governing body, and FIFA, and it's all about, you know, TV money, 2030 rights, all these things, club money, club tournaments. I mean, the whole thing, sure, fine. There's an element on that. But I think what the fans want to see is they want to know the games are on the level, and this kind of behavior starts making them wonder if they are.
1: Yeah, let's never not forget the other big thing this weekend. Yes, Canada lost to Morocco, but they, you know, it was they got very far into the tournament. I mean, what do you think this means for Canadian soccer? Yes, it was a 3-0 loss to Morocco, but first ever trip to the round of 16. I mean, it was a big moment for Canada.
3: Yeah, and, you know, listen, like, if you want to look at how that game flowed, right, like the early parts of the game, Canada, they did the right thing. They came out flying, right? They put Morocco on the back foot. Morocco is a, you know, by definition, a top, they're the sixth ranked team in the world. Like, they're one of the top teams in the world. They are a great team. And Canada did the right thing. Canada is a good team, but in the long run, we saw why they weren't quite as good. They couldn't finish. They got way more chances, especially early on, than Morocco did. Morocco, I think, had five shots on goal, and they scored three times, you know? Mm-hmm. Two of them in crucial moments, and Canada couldn't do that. So that's the challenge here. You know, there's lots of good things happening. The women's game obviously has been leading the way for a long time. Men's game has found a way too. We're never, you know, I was talking to Bobby Litton on the weekend. We're never going to miss a World Cup now, partly because of the form, but partly because of the form. Like, we are one of the great teams in North American and Caribbean soccer, and you know, as Kevin Blue said, they're going to start seeing better opposition. There are going to be good teams coming to play in Canada. I think BC plays too, right? Like, that's the other part of the story, right? When you obviously Whitecaps, I'm sure we'll come back and talk about that, but BC plays performed so well and was so impressive. And our ability to kind of host games, we knew this from the Olympics, but our ability to host big sporting events was on stage, and we hit an absolute grand slam home run. Everyone walked away impressed by what we do here. And, you know, you just hope that energy spills into further development and make our team not just good, but great.
1: Yeah, and on top of that, you had all the fan zones and just Granville Street with all those fans. I mean, I see it every day when I come in and leave.
3: Yeah.
1: And, you know, and that's going to lead to, I mean, we're pushing it through the whole summer with Granville Street, and I'm sure there'll be greater talk about how do we make that part of our city and other cities, or sorry, streets, more pedestrian-friendly in the summer months. So I think that's a net positive at the end of the day.
3: Yeah, you know, the sort of the urban development part, or sort of the urban sort of urbanism of it all, right? Like the decision, I mean, it actually is funny if you want to go track it all the way back to 2011 and what went wrong with the Canucks, you know, celebrations or not lack thereof, you know, riots and all that. We figured out that, you know what, you don't have one big party in one place. You have a whole bunch of sort of medium-sized parties. And you look at the shipyards over North Van, how well that's gone. You look at T&E, how well that's gone. You know, as you said, you look how well Granville Street's gone. You look how well Granville Island, you know, there's been local watch parties all over. I was at a Mexican restaurant in Burnaby the other day, and Burnaby had this wonderful campaign, Burnaby United, where they tried to highlight different venues you could watch the game. Just the idea of finding community and bringing people together was so fabulous. And that is the thing about soccer, is that for all the politics and all the nonsense and all the you-know-what, behind the scenes, it still is the sport of the world, right? Like, it's the sport of the people, and it brings people together. And, you know, the energy is fantastic, and you're absolutely right. Let's keep it going forward.
1: Yeah, exactly. Donald Trump can't mess that up. There you go.
3: No, he can't. Yeah,
1: Patrick,
3: power of the people, man.
1: Yeah, exactly. Patrick, thank you so much for your time. You have yourself a wonderful day.
3: Yeah. You too. Take care.
1: All right. That is Patrick Johnson, sports columnist of the Vancouver Sun and the Province, talking a little bit about that red card that got reversed with Donald Trump making that call to Mr. Infantino from FIFA. So give me a call on the buzz line. Would love to get your thoughts. What do you think of this? Do you think Trump played a role in all of this? 604-331-2899. And would love to hear your thoughts on just where you watched the game, the Canada-Morocco game on Saturday. 604-331-2899, or email me jazz@cknw.com. All right. 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Yes, the Lions will eventually come back home very soon. 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
1: All right, a quick look at the roads. Here's Trish Jewison.
5: There's a crash involving an RV out in Abbotsford on Highway 1 westbound after McCallum in the right lane. Another crash on Highway 1 in Chilliwack westbound before Harling Island in the right lane. Crews are on scene to a collision in Coquitlam on Austin and Marmont Street with delays in all directions. And there are a couple of accidents in Surrey. Southbound 152nd Street at Guilford Drive and 80th Avenue at 144th Street. 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In the CKNW Traffic Center, I'm Trish Jewison.
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0: Hey, welcome back to the show. This week we're giving away a 4-pack of tickets to see the BC Lions take on the Toronto Argonauts on July 25th. We're going to play a clip of a football-related movie or TV show. You get it right, guess what? You got 4-pack of tickets. Joining me now is Mel from Burnaby. Hi, Mel. How are you?
1: Hey there, Dave.
0: I'm doing all right. Your Monday treating you well?
1: Very well, yes.
0: All right, here we go. We're going to play a scene out of a movie or TV show and ask you to guess what production that's from. So here we go.
2: What are you looking at? Don't look at them. They ain't going to help you out here, Willie. You got no homeboys. You got no help. You damn sure ain't got no gun, and you can't run away. You got nobody but yourself. But goddamn it, that's all you need. Believe in yourself and knock me on my ass.
0: There you go. Where is that clip from? A, Remember the Titans. B, Gridiron Gang. Or C, The Game Plan. A, B, or C?
1: Is it B?
0: Final answer?
1: Final answer.
2: You win!
0: Well, congratulations to you, Mel. You won a 4-pack of tickets to welcome your BC Lions back home to BC Place July 25th when the Leos finally return home to take on the Toronto Argonauts. Kickoff is at 4 p.m. Pre-game, play-by-play, and post-game shows can be found right here on 730 CKNW. Congratulations to you, Mel. Stay on the line, and Stephen will get all your information. All right, we were just talking about, of course, Donald Trump making that call to the FIFA folks, talking about the red card an American player received. Here we got a call from one of our buzz line on that issue. Let's take a listen.
3: The good part about this all is it's wonderful because should they win whatever, take the gold home, they did it because they cheated. And I love that. That really goes good for the U.S. because you know what? They've been bullies of the world and now they're bullies in soccer, and it's all due to one man, Trump, and Trump is obviously a cheater.
0: There you go. He does ruin a lot of things, doesn't he? I mean, everything is going well for World Cup in the grand scheme of things. Yes, tickets were expensive, but people are really into it. A lot of passion, lots of energy. You can see it in the games. You can see it right here on Granville Street. And along comes Donald Trump to mess stuff up. So this is a pretty big story, not just to hear, but around the world, especially among soccer fans, that somebody actually picked up the phone, a political leader, a world leader, perhaps the most powerful man on the planet. It's pretty banana republic. Public in the grand scheme of things. Would love to get your thoughts. 604-331-2899 or email me jazz@cknw.com. All right, coming up next, the Massey Tunnel replacement has gone from $3.5 billion to $4.15 billion, and now a new number, $8.5 billion for a 8-lane tunnel, fewer lanes, bigger price tag. But does that $8.5 billion number actually work for you? Do you buy it? We'll look into that issue next.
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0: Let's get a live look at the roads with Trish Jewison.
7: Cruiser on scene to a crash involving an RV out in Abbotsford on Highway 1 westbound after McCallum, partially in the right lane. There's another crash east of Chilliwack on Highway 1 westbound before Harling Island in the right lane, and a collision in North Vancouver eastbound on Highway 1 between Capilano Road and Westview Drive with crews on scene in the right lane. Get your car summer ready. 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I'm Trish Jewison in the CKNW Traffic Center.
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14: Global news at 4 p.m. I'm Julie Nolan. There are questions about how long roads are shut down after accidents following a fatal crash on the Sea to Sky Highway on Sunday. Tim Perry reports.
15: The BC Highway Patrol says an officer tried to stop two motorbikes that were speeding and driving erratically, but the riders didn't stop. Police say soon after, the officer discovered one bike had collided with an RV. The female rider was pronounced dead at the scene. The highway was shut down in both directions for about 8 hours, leaving hundreds of motorists stranded with no access to food, water, or washroom facilities. Former Crown Prosecutor Rob Danu says police have to be very meticulous and precise in their investigation to ensure any future court action isn't compromised.
16: If they don't take the time on the front end to create an airtight case that they can then hand off to the Crown, they're going to put the Crown at a serious disadvantage when they go to court. So the Crown needs a very solid case, because you can be sure that the defense is going to pick up the case from the very beginning.
15: In a statement to Global News, RCMP say they work to complete their investigations as efficiently and quickly as possible, but the need for a comprehensive and complete criminal investigation will always be their priority. Tim Perry, Global News.
14: We now have clearer numbers for the new Fraser River Tunnel project, which replaces the aging George Massey Tunnel with a toll-free 8-lane crossing. The federal government is committing up to $3 billion, but the total cost of the project has now grown to $8.5 billion, with the province covering the rest. Transportation Minister Mike Farnworth is defending the cost, which is now more than doubled.
17: Well, there has been significant inflationary costs. In fact, it is a global phenomenon that we have seen through the disruption of supply chains, that we've seen post-COVID, that we've seen with instability, global instability. All of those things have contributed to the significant increase, or to the increase in cost of infrastructure projects, not just here in British Columbia and Canada, but in fact globally.
14: Early construction is already underway, while major construction is expected to begin next year. The new tunnel is now projected to open in September 2031, about 9 months later than originally planned. A fast-moving wildfire in BC's Fraser Canyon has prompted an evacuation of nearly 150 properties and an air quality warning for thousands of other residents who live along the canyon. Here's Terry Theodore from the Canadian Press.
18: The wildfire burning near the community of North Bend has grown by more than 10 times over a few days, fanned by strong winds. Black smoke is billowing from the fire, prompting the Environment Canada advisory of poor air quality and reduced visibility. Those with health conditions, the young or those over 65, are more at risk. The advisory says air conditioning, good quality air filters, and even N95 face masks can help. Terry Theodore, The Canadian Press.
14: Prime Minister Mark Carney has named a German submarine manufacturer, TKMS, as the preferred bidder to supply the Navy's next fleet of subs. Speaking at a Canadian Armed Forces base in Halifax today, Carney says it was a tight race.
19: This was a difficult, close decision between two highly qualified suppliers. Both the TKMS and the Hanwha platforms met the capabilities, the very high capabilities of the Royal Canadian Navy, and both of them put forward strong proposals to maximize the benefits for Canadian workers and businesses.
14: The federal government is unwilling to talk about the total price tag or exactly how many boats it will buy. Those details will be part of negotiations between Canada and TKMS. And BC is investing $9 million to aid 56 local governments in fast-tracking housing development approvals. The Union of British Columbia Municipalities says the funding being delivered through a provincial grant program will support initiatives that accelerate housing delivery. Key projects include digitizing permitting systems, adopting standardized housing designs, and implementing modern construction methods. The latest investment is the third intake of the grant program, with the last intake attracting 70 applications for funding. Global News Time is 4:04. 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
7: Cleared the crash in Abbotsford on Highway 1 westbound after McCallum, so it's just leftover volume through there now. Crews are on scene to a crash in Coquitlam at Austin Avenue and Marmon Street, and a collision in Surrey. Southbound was 52nd Street at Guilford Drive. Jumpstart is building soccer pitches across Canada so more kids have places to play. Learn more at jumpstart.canadiantire.ca. I'm Trish Jewison in the CKNW Traffic Center.
20: Hi, I'm Christy Gordon with your Global Sky Tracker weather forecast. Well, temperatures are certainly heating up today. We're seeing mainly sunny skies, but a little bit of haze across the region. Near the water, 23 in White Rock, but away from the water, Pitt Meadows is up to 28, and Chilliwack close to 30 degrees. Now tonight, we'll drop down to about 13 to 15 degrees, 15 away from the water. Tomorrow, we're expecting a bit of a change. A weak front will move across the region late in the day, bringing in more cloud cover and a very slight chance of a sprinkle here and there. Temperatures will be a bit cooler tomorrow afternoon, up to 20 to 24 degrees. And then Wednesday, we're expecting a mix of sun and cloud. We'll see that again on Thursday. And at this point, it does look like there's a slight chance for some rainfall on Friday.
14: Outside CKNW in downtown Vancouver, it's 22 degrees on the markets. The Canadian dollar is trading at 70.38 cents U.S. Global News Time is 4:06. I'm Julie Nolan.
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0: All right, welcome back to the show. Let's revisit our lead story. The George Massey Tunnel replacement now comes with a price tag of, get this, $8.5 billion. That's more than double the last number the province put on it. Mike Farnworth, our transportation minister, says the estimate has been validated by an independent third party, and it reflects inflation, scope, and a realistic delivery schedule. Fair enough, but here's the thing. This is the same government that fired its own hand-picked consortium back in June because the construction cost was too high. So no one has actually bid on this work yet. Procurement doesn't wrap until 2027, and the tunnel won't open until 2031, September of 2031, a year after the 2030 original announcement a few years ago. Mike Farnworth spoke at a press conference at 2:30 earlier today. One of the questions he was asked was in regards to members of the opposition and other folks saying, look, the cost of this project could cost up to $11 billion. That was the number being thrown around just a couple of weeks ago. Let's listen to his comments on that issue.
22: They said it was going to cost $11 billion, $12 billion. Not true. They said that it would damage the existing tunnel during construction. Not true. They said that that we turned down an offer of $400 million. Again, not true. They have been opposed to the project. What we're doing is building something that's needed to strengthen our local economy, to strengthen our national economy, and to make it easier for people to move and goods to move around the Lower Mainland.
0: All right, so there you go. $3.5 billion for a 10-lane bridge, then $4.15 billion for an 8-lane tunnel, and now the same tunnel will be $8.5 billion. billion as of today. Joining me now to talk about this issue is Chris Gardner, President and CEO of the Independent Contractors and Businesses Association. Chris, thank you so much for your time.
1: Good afternoon, Jazz.
0: Well, there's lots to talk about here, and your members build large structures like bridges and tunnels. What's your assessment of the minister's comments today that, look, it's $8.5 billion, it was never going to be 11 or 12? Give me a sense of what you're seeing and hearing behind the scenes, but also this new number of $8.5 billion.
1: Well, you know, I would call this the Massey mess. And it all lands at the feet of this minister and this government. And if you think about what's happened here, is that when the NDP government was elected in 2017, one of the first things they did in the first few months of their new administration was cancel the bridge that was going to be a 10-lane bridge that was coming in just under $3 billion. Now $3 billion is significant, because the federal government just committed

0: $5 billion. So the reality is the minister doesn't know the number. This number will increase because the number has increased on every single major infrastructure province being built, every single major piece of infrastructure being built in British Columbia. And it comes, they all come in hundreds of millions or billions over budget and after years of delay. And this is going to this pattern will repeat itself in this case because they haven't even gone to the market to secure pricing from contractors. So how can he stand up and say that he knows what the final number will be and he knows when it will be delivered?
1: Now, my understanding is this project now is going to be broken down into five separate contracts. And I'm not sure what you're hearing. My understanding is one of those contracts will be the tunnel itself. One will be work on the north side of the Fraser or the north side of the tunnel. One will be work on the south side of the tunnel. There's another one, I guess you could call mechanical engineering. And the fifth contract would be landscaping or just cleaning it up at the end of it. I don't know exactly how I would describe that. But those are the sort of roughly those five separate contracts. Mr. Farnworth is saying splitting the job into those five separate contracts lets more BC and Canadian companies bid. Is that a smart pivot or is the government scrambling here and trying to save money, desperately trying to save money somewhere?
0: Well, the government's scrambling and just coming up with excuse after excuse to justify why construction hasn't started and why after 9 years of being in power, there isn't a single shovel in the ground. And who's paying for all this but taxpayers and commuters who, as we have this conversation, are trying to figure out how long it's going to take them to get back home as they try and get through through the tunnel. Split it. There's lots of different ways to deliver a construction project. This will now be the largest transportation infrastructure province ever built in the history of this province at $8.5 billion and counting. Whether they went to a consortium or divide, or now what they've decided is divide the contract up into five different pieces of work, there will be lots of opportunities for local contractors. Because local contractors are often the ones who are doing the heavy lifting on the ground. And usually what's happening, if there are international players involved, they're doing some of the very highly technical work, like the tunneling. And we don't have a lot of experience in tunneling, so it's often European or Asian companies that do that part of the work. And all the other parts that you mentioned would be undertaken by local contractors. That would be the same whether they divide the contract up into five pieces or one piece. Mm-hmm. So the idea that somehow they've now realized after 9 years that, well, let's go back to the drawing board and divide up the tunnel into five pieces of work and we're somehow going to save money and more local contractors will be involved is nonsense. And the minister knows that. If they really wanted to save money, what he would do is go back and go back to the bridge. The bridge would be cheaper and it would be delivered faster. And in the time they've taken to go through what we're going to do with the tunnel, we built the Golden Ears, we built the Newport Man Bridge, we built the Patella Bridge, we built three crossings, three bridges over the Fraser River. And for some reason, this government is fixated on a very environmentally complex, technically very difficult tunnel. It's a lot more expensive. Why they're doing this, nobody knows.
1: Mm-hmm. The issue of procurement itself isn't supposed to be, procurement isn't supposed to be finished until 2027, and the tunnel doesn't open until September of 2031. Do you buy that timeline? I know they've pushed it by a year now, which the minister called modest, I do believe, at the press conference. And do you even believe the 2031 timeline can be met at this point in regards to building and submerging these tunnels?
0: Well, no. And the reason why is just look at what happened to the Langley SkyTrain expansion project, a very important project. They were 1 year into construction on that $4 billion project when they announced it was going to go from $4 billion to $6 billion, and they added on another 2 years of construction. And you've seen that with the Cowichan Hospital, with the Patella Bridge. And the minister, if you ask the minister, why is this, they'll have every excuse in the book. And he mentioned some of them on the clip that you played. They'll talk about the COVID-19 global pandemic, supply chain issues. They'll talk about climate change. They'll talk about Donald Trump. They'll talk about everything. The reality is that it is too, for the minister to say that the total envelope for this cost envelope will be $8.5 billion, I think it will be higher than that because they haven't even started the procurement process. I think it will not.

0: not be delivered in 2031 because no major project has been delivered on time. There's still a lot of uncertainty. And it all boils down to what you're seeing now is poor planning, a lot of scrambling around. They fired a contractor a few weeks ago, and they're trying to, you know, come up with a different plan. And again, we are all going to pay the price for what I would say is incompetence. And for the mess being created by this government, they should never have canceled the bridge in the first place. And if they hadn't, it would have come in around $3 billion, and we'd be driving over it today.
1: You know, we often hear this term in big projects, scope creep, where they try to add things when a project is being built. The North Shore Wastewater Treatment Plant is one where it ballooned from $700 million to nearly $4 billion. And of course, there's scope reduction where you've canceled the project, like the Massey, and now you're trying to keep the costs down. And when you look at the bridge project, the original $3.5 billion bridge project, the Steveston Overpass was part of that $3.5 billion budget. There was supposed to be significant other parts of Highway 99 were going to be fixed as well, and right into Richmond in regards to some of the neighborhoods there, some of the overpasses north of the tunnel. In this case, do you think that they're, and the minister won't say anything on this issue, but to me, when I look at the $8.5 billion number, I actually think there's got to be scope reduction here, that they're taking things out and not including them in the cost to get into this, to announce that's $8.5 billion. Do you buy that as a reasonable assessment?
0: Yeah, listen, I think there's always sleight of hand when you get governments under pressure. And remember, this is a government that is now going to run about a $12 billion deficit this year. They've lost control of spending. They're canceling projects. They use the word repacing, which is a nice way of saying we're canceling the project. And that's going across the province, whether it's long-term care facilities, the Burnaby Hospital expansion. You go down the list of projects that are being canceled because they run out of money. So when they look at this, they're scrambling around. And I think it's fair to say that the minister doesn't really know, because I don't think the ministry knows the final number and the final schedule. There has not been an environmental assessment certificate issued for the tunnel. This has been years in the making. Highly complicated, highly technical, very expensive. We haven't seen the end of this in terms of increasing costs that will be borne by taxpayers. And as I said earlier, this will now be the most expensive piece of transportation infrastructure ever built in the history of British Columbia.
1: And so I want to get back to the original point. You do not believe that this project, this 8-lane tunnel, will come in at $8.5 billion.
0: I don't believe it will come in at that number, and I don't believe it will be delivered by 2031.
1: Chris, thank you so much for your time. Really appreciate it.
0: Great, thank you.
1: That is Chris Gardner, President and CEO of the Independent Contractors and Business Association. Well, there you go, folks. Folks that actually build this stuff say they don't buy it. They don't buy the $8.5 billion. Do you buy it? Give me a call on the open line. We'd love to hear from you. 604-280-9898, *9898 on your cell phone. Your call's next.
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1: All right, let's see how the roads are shaping up. Here's Trish Jewison.
3: Cruiser on scene to a crash in Vancouver, northbound on boundary at Mosscrop, blocking the right lane. There is also a crash in Surrey, southbound on 152nd Street at Guilford Drive, with crews on scene. And watch out for a stall in Delta, southbound on Highway 99 after Highway 17A. 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I'm Trish Jewison in the CKNW Traffic Center.
4: 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Lori, markets have delivered strong returns this year. 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
5: The biggest question, John, is, has my portfolio actually kept pace with the markets? 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
4: Why do you think so many investors are still waiting?
5: A lot of people see markets near all-time highs and worry they'll invest right before a downturn. 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
1: Hey, welcome back to the show. If you're just joining us, we were just speaking to Chris Gardner, President and CEO of the Independent Contractors and Business Association, about this $8.5 billion number for the eight-lane tunnel, new number announced today at 2:30 by the Minister of Transportation. And, of course, Mr. Gardner, Chris Gardner's members for the ICBA, they build structures, they build bridges, they build tunnels, they build massive buildings, and he doesn't believe that the $8.5 billion budget is real. He thinks it's going to be more than that, and he doesn't believe they'll be able to hit their timeline of September of 2031 as well. Those are his thoughts. Would love to hear from you. 604-280-9898. Let's go to Stephen in Port Coquitlam. Hi, Stephen.
10: Hi, Jess. Thanks for having me on. I think it's time we dust off the plans for the bridge and maybe put it out for tender and see if we can get a price on it. We really should compare the two in the new world and the new prices, and that's how we get prudent care for taxpayers. Compare the two projects.
1: Yeah. Well, one would assume, look, I'm a layperson. I would know, but one would assume when you don't have to build tunnels, you don't have to sink them in an iconic river, the bridge itself doesn't touch the river itself, the bridge would be cheaper. You know, that's about it, really. Is it going to be as visually appealing? Sure, there are folks on the Ladner side may not like it because there's some townhouses built near the crossing. Well, you know, you got to build a bridge for the province, for the region, for a provincial highway, not for a few homeowners. I know Mayor Malcolm Brody doesn't like it. So be it. And some would say, well, the Steveson Overpass would have to be torn down and moved. Well, you should have thought of that before you decided to move ahead with the Steveson Overpass, I guess. So, look, a bridge is naturally going to be cheaper. Yes, the soil's a bit softer. The run-up may be a bit longer. All of that, I'll leave that to the engineers and the experts. But at the end of the day, I just don't think a tunnel is going to be cheaper than a bridge. I just don't see it. Thank you for your call. Really appreciate it. Let's go to Tony in Aldergrove. Hi, Tony.
11: Hey, Josh. Thanks for taking my call. A bridge makes more sense for the truckers who carry dangerous goods because you can't go through a tunnel.
1: Mm-hmm.
11: And that's a long detour to go all the way around to the Alex Fraser. And also anything, like Farnworth is such a liar. Anything he's involved in, like the SPS transition, anything he's involved in is an absolute disgrace. And this guy, like these guys don't deserve a pension when they're finished. They really don't.
1: Yeah, well, I can understand the frustration. I mean, to think that, I remember I was at that UBCM announcement by Christy Clark, and it was about 2013, I think. Look, they didn't consult with the mayors, that's part of the problem, but they announced it in 2013. So here we are 13 years after that announcement was made, and we're still having these conversations, and we're at $8.5 billion for this project. $8.5 billion. If we had built the original bridge, $3.5 billion, that would have saved you $5 billion right now. The $5 billion would pay for the new St. Paul's Hospital getting built, and it would pay for the new Surrey Hospital and Cancer Center there on Highway 10. Those would be paid for. That's what wasting $5 billion feels like. Let's go to Mike in Surrey. Hi, Mike.
12: Hi, Jess. I talk to you a lot. They don't have a permit for what the environmental permit for what they're doing now. What happens when they go try to get it and it doesn't get approved?
1: Well, it's before the federal government now. I'm sure they have been given some sort of message that it's going to be approved by the end of this year. For the minister to say that today at today's press conference tells you, and he said this before on this show as well, and he will be joining us at 5 o'clock to talk about this. He has said he expects it by the end of this year. So someone, somewhere along the way, I'm sure there's been conversations between the departments federally and, of course, the ministry here in regards to that moving forward. You don't say that without some sort of sense of this moving forward. Let's go to Brendan in Langley. Hi, Brendan.
13: Hi, Jez. That's exactly it. If this is now part of the major projects program with Canada, the environmental issues will be stepped aside. Carney's already put that into legislation. So, and then one other thing with environmental, it's shown that by 2050, we're getting at least 1 meter of sea level rise here. What's that going to do to a tunnel?
1: Yeah.
13: Thank you.
1: Thanks for your call, Brendan. All those are questions we got to ask ourselves with the tunnel. It just complicates it. Tunnels just complicate the whole thing. That's why a bridge was better. And we're dealing with the repercussions of that. 604-331-2899. Mike Farnworth joins me after the major news at 5. But coming up next, a man walked into London's oldest restaurant in a white T-shirt and running shoes. My next guest says that was the last straw. His pitch is simple. The sweatpants era has gone too far, and it's time to bring back the dress code. We go black tie after the news.
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23: Global news at 4:30. I'm Julie Nolan. An out-of-control wildfire near Boston Bar that has forced several evacuation orders has also triggered an air quality warning in the area. Environment Canada issued the alert, citing smoke from the fire, which is expected to reduce air quality and visibility in the Fraser Canyon between Lytton and Yale. The agency is warning people to limit smoke exposure by reducing strenuous outdoor activity, while urging particular caution from those with lung or heart conditions, as well as infants, pregnant people, and those older than 55. The Brunswick Creek wildfire continues to burn out of control just north of Boston Bar. It has reached more than 12 square kilometers in size after growing by more than 10 times over the weekend. A familiar problem resurfaced this weekend at BC Ferries Langdale Terminal, impacting the number of vehicles able to board. Global's Emily Silva reports.
24: Berth 1 suffered a mechanical issue Sunday afternoon, impacting the upper ramp. It forced drivers already on board the Queen of Surrey to back off on the Vancouver side in the evening. It also caused a major backlog on the route to and from Horseshoe Bay. The same issue happened back on May 16th. Vehicle traffic has since been restricted to the main car deck of vessels, reducing capacity in half. BC Ferry says while repairs are underway, all vehicle traffic on the route will require reservations. Here's BC Ferry spokesperson Ratinder Matthew.
25: This will allow us to make the best use of available capacity. It'll help us manage the terminal traffic more efficiently, and we'll be able to contact customers directly and ultimately give customers more certainty before they travel. We're encouraging customers, if you can't get the sailing you want, consider walking on if possible, or looking at sailings at an alternate date and time.
24: BC Ferry says anyone who has their booking canceled or moved due to the reduced capacity will be contacted by their customer service center. The repairs are expected to take up to 10 days. Emily Silva, Global News.
23: We now have clearer numbers on the new Fraser River Tunnel project, which replaces the aging George Massey Tunnel with a toll-free eight-lane crossing, rather. The federal government is committing up to $3 billion, but the cost of the project has now grown to $8.5 billion, with the province covering the rest. Early construction is already underway, while major construction is expected to begin next year. And astronaut Jeremy Hansen is leaving the Canadian Space Agency. The 50-year-old from London, Ontario, made history in April as the first Canadian to make the trip around the moon aboard NASA's Artemis II mission. The space agency says Hansen will pursue new professional opportunities this September, but will continue as a reservist with the Royal Canadian Air Force. Global news time is 4:33. 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
26: Crews are on scene to a crash in Vancouver, northbound on boundary at Mosscrop. Traffic is just squeezing by in the right lane. Also watch out for a collision in Richmond, westbound on the east-west connector, just before the S-curve, blocking the left lane. 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I'm Trish Jewison in the CKNW Traffic Center.
0: Hi, I'm Christy Gordon with your Global Sky Tracker weather forecast. It's certainly feeling like summer out there today with a range in temperature from low 20s near the water to high 20s close to 30 degrees away from the water. Tomorrow, though, we will see relief from the heat as a weak cold front moves across the region. So tonight we'll see mainly clear skies and we'll see that tomorrow morning. But cloud cover will shift in late in the day tomorrow when we do have a slight chance of showers overnight tomorrow into Wednesday. Tomorrow's daytime highs, though, will range from 20 to 24. 4 degrees, and by Wednesday we'll be back down to highs of about 21 degrees, which is near seasonal for this time of year.
23: Outside CKNW in downtown Vancouver, it's 21 degrees. 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I'm Julie Nolan.
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1: Welcome back to the show. Here's a debate you didn't know you needed. Somewhere between the tech bros ditching the suit and all of us spending 2020 in soft pants, getting dressed up quietly went out of style, and it never really came back. Employers relaxed the rules, restaurants dropped the jacket, even a few MPs tried to scrap the tie requirement in the House of Commons. Well, my next guest says enough. He argues that what we wear shapes how we behave, that some places still deserve a little reverence, and that showing up in Crocs to a nice dinner is a small tear in the social fabric. So let's chat a little bit about whether or not we have gotten a bit too relaxed in our dress and what we wear every single day. Now, not too long ago, U.S. Secretary of Transportation Sean Duffy spoke on the issue of dress etiquette, even at airports. Let's take a listen.
2: I call this just maybe dressing with some respect. You know, whether it's a pair of jeans and a decent shirt, I would encourage people to maybe dress a little better, which encourages us to maybe behave all a little better. Let's try not to wear slippers and pajamas as we come to the airport. I think that's positive.
1: Well, there you go. Well, Harrison Lohman is a managing editor of The Hub, and he wrote a column on this very issue just recently. Harrison Lohman, thank you so much for your time today.
3: Jess, thanks so much for having me.
1: Well, let's start at the scene of the crime. Enjoy your column in The Hub. You were mentioning you were visiting a restaurant called Rules, which I'm told is London's oldest restaurant. And walk me through sort of what you saw and what convinced you to write this column.
3: If anyone gets the chance to go to London, they should try to get a reservation of Rules. It is, as you say, the oldest establishment in London. It was established in 1798. It's older than Queen Victoria, Canada, the light bulb. Charles Dickens used to be there. They filmed James Bond there. Downton Abbey was filmed there. Anyway, I could go on and on. Anyway, given that reputation, I had hoped, Jazz, that, you know, this place would be given the respect it's deserved. And when someone comes in, as the patron across me did, in a t-shirt and running shoes, it kind of sticks out against all the mahogany.
1: That's true. You know, you call in your column basically that you call comfort wear the nail in the coffin of social norms. Make the case in your mind that you believe that we've just gotten way too casual in how we dress, especially in public.
3: You and I can have a beer and sweatpants and Crocs if you want somewhere in BC, Jazz. Mm-hmm. But when you're in public, I just think, you know, it's been 5 years since the pandemic. Yes, we got used to being in sweatpants. We got used to be relaxing in soft pants, I think is what they were called. We saw sales rise tremendously there. But then I just feel it seems like we came out of that and we left the social distancing behind. We left the mask behind. But for some reason, we seem to feel that, you know, we shouldn't have to leave the clothes behind. And it's the reason why we saw restaurants, you know, drop the need for dress codes, employers dilute clothing requirements. I don't know, the Canadian Armed Forces lower their standards. The head of the Oxford Union Debate Society arrive in sweatpants and a t-shirt to debate Charlie Kirk. The pandemic made everywhere feel like home, but it's not home. And I just think, you know, a little bit more respect, please, would be nice.
1: So in your mind, the pandemic was the tipping point?
3: Oh, for sure. For yeah. Sure. I think we've all said that. And listen, there's great things that came out of the pandemic. I know that sounds crazy, but, you know, in terms of remote work, things like that. But then there's also things I think that just don't add up. Like, I can tell you that there is something called enclothed cognition. Scientifically, it's been proven that when you're wearing formal clothes, it changes how you behave. It changes how you think. When you wear more professional clothing, your attention span changes. There are some funny experiments done where when people were put in doctor's lab coats, they found that they could focus more. So there's your scientific backing. I'm not just talking out of nowhere here.
1: Yeah. In your column, you pointed to, you know, sacred places like churches and even courtrooms, weddings, funerals, where we do still dress up and dress the part for those moments. In your mind, some would argue that, look, in some ways, one could argue that dress codes also can be viewed as gatekeeping, not perhaps at funerals and those kinds of places, but that what you wear, how and where you wear it, you know, sometimes people can't afford to dress up. Somebody may not be able to afford a blazer or a suit, and that perhaps that's where society is perhaps trying to be a bit more fair, more egalitarian. What are your thoughts of that, that when we start bringing in dress codes, we start excluding people?
3: I think everyone owns one nice pair of clothes. I think it's lovely. There's a dry cleaners near me who says, if they'll provide a suit to someone doing a job interview if they're out of luck. I think that's a nice thing there. I fully appreciate that dress codes, especially in schools, often come at the expense of minorities or women. But my thinking is, like, we don't want it to be a free-for-all. We can expand, we can tweak existing dress codes so that you can have moments as described, you know, whether they be at church, at court, at weddings and funerals, where there are less distractions and where people are still able to, I get it, that we want to show our individuality, we want to emphasize our differences and how unique we are, but there's so many places that we can do that. And I just take solace in the fact that hopefully, whether these places survive or whether some of these places return to what once was, that there are places where, you know, we can collectively understand that this place matters and dress accordingly and say, you know, silently amongst one another that, you know, this place matters, this is exceptional. I don't know about you, I don't want my lawyer, if I'm charged with something, to be dressed in sweatpants and a t-shirt. Yeah. It's just like we've talked about institutional decay. We've talked about people losing trust in Canadian institutions. There, you know, it's not just on the institutions to try and win over your trust. Like, you need to signal towards them that they matter. And I know this sounds kind of weird, but maybe it starts with, like, how you look, how you act around them when you interact with them.
1: Yeah, you know, it's interesting. You know, I'm pretty easygoing about a lot of things. I don't even mind people wearing pajamas on an airport if you want. But when you start seeing pajamas at the drugstore on a Sunday afternoon or a weekend, you realize we've gone pretty, you know, it's gone way too lax now that somehow pajamas out and about in the street have somehow become acceptable, which I've never understood how we got there. But one could also argue that, you know, when you look at even our Prime Minister Carney, I understand he has a dress code. He expects people to dress a certain way in the Prime Minister's office. One would argue it's completely different than what I think Justin Trudeau expected. It seemed like it was mostly casual Fridays with him as leader on Fridays. I mean, do you think it's changing now with this, I guess, more serious time under Mr. Trump? I don't know. But even Mr. Trump demands a suit and tie and dress shoes.
3: It's funny you mentioned that, Jess, because one of our founders here at the Hub got, you wouldn't believe the outpouring of vitriol when he took a shot at Justin Trudeau for, you know, always walking around with a rolled up sleeves. Yeah. You know, I think this in politics, you know this stuff better than me. That signals what, you know, I have formality, but at the same time, I'm willing to roll my sleeves up and get down and dirty at work. You see this more and more. I don't know. I think I heard that from Mr. Carney's office and I thought, you know, that's how you set a tone. That's how you tell people initially that, you know, if you're going to step foot in this office, like, we mean business, and you'll be dressed accordingly. There is the prevalence and increase, you know, after the COVID years of formal wear that is comfy. There's this big debate around formality versus comfort. I think there's a way in between. And, you know, again, if you're politicians, journalists, etc., love to work in the halls of power. We love to look up and see these incredible pieces of architecture, columns, etc., and understand the different people who walk through these doors. And I just think, you know, it's a lot easier to do, and you're paying respect to the people before you and to the building you work in if you're wearing something nice, as opposed to walking through and schlepping around in your pajamas or, you know, a hoodie of some sort.
1: Well,
3: call me old-fashioned.
1: Yeah, well, that's exactly what we were looking at with our mayor here in Vancouver's basically, you know, clad in Lululemon for the first few years of his administration, and showed up at a Remembrance Day ceremony way too casual for such a solemn occasion.
3: Oh, don't get me started on BC activewear. When I came to Vancouver a couple years ago, I was struck by you guys. Oh my gosh, like, I get it. You're all, you know, you've exercised far more than us over here in Toronto, but you sure like to show it. Your clothes.
1: It is. It's true. I mean, the mayor is now actually wearing suit and ties at events, press conferences, and showing up to work in suit and ties. But it took an outcry from the public going, no, there's a line, and you don't show up and dressed casually at a Remembrance Day ceremony. You just don't do that. So
3: really,
1: yeah. Oh yeah. It was big news, and that's what it took. Right. I mean, this guy was wearing at one time wore a ball cap to, I think it was a committee meeting or a city council meeting. He was wearing a ball cap. I kid you not. So your column couldn't come at a better time, in my opinion, that's for sure. But it's true. Well, we got to get better at this.
3: It's true. Lest we forget U.S. Senator John Fetterman, who wears a hoodie everywhere and receives praise for some reason as well as criticism. Yeah, I just, like you mentioned Remembrance Day. Like, tell me that is not the perfect time in which you should be paying respect both in your with your words and, you know, taking time out of your day to remember the men and women who gave their lives for this country, and doing it perhaps wearing something formal, nice, respectful, etc., etc.
1: Absolutely. Harrison, thank you so much for your time. Really appreciate it.
3: Thank you so much for having me.
1: All right, that's Harrison Lohman, managing editor of The Hub, talking about, hey, maybe it's time we started dressing a little bit better. Things have gotten a little too casual. Casual Fridays every day, it seems like, in the corporate world and in the real world. And as I was saying in that interview, how many times I've gone into a drugstore on a Sunday afternoon, people walk around in their pajamas. Give me a call on the open line. Would love to hear from you. Do you think we've gone a bit too casual? Never mind just the airport, but just generally in society, we don't seem to dress up as much. I'm not talking need to wear a suit and tie every day, but things have got to get a little bit better. 604-280-9898. That's 604-280-9898. *9898 on your cell phone. Your call's next.
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1: A quick look at the roads. Here's Trish Jewison.
26: Once again, back in Richmond with a crash on Highway 91 westbound before the S-curve blocking the left lane. There's a crash in Vancouver, northbound on Boundary at Mosscroft. Traffic is getting by in the right lane through there. And crews are on scene to a collision in Surrey, southbound on 152nd Street at Guilford Drive. Drive Legendary Quattro. 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I'm Trish Jewison in the CKNW Traffic Center.
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8: When a city's mayor works against its own police force, is it any wonder crime increases? I'm Linda Annis, Surrey First candidate for mayor. 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On election night 4 years ago, she vowed to stop it and to fire the new police chief and inspectors. She told the Surrey Police Service to stop hiring, took the provincial government to court and lost, and cut the police budget by $47 million, while extortionists and gangs terrorized our streets. Then her hand-picked police board fired the chief, a political decision that will cost every Surrey taxpayer. Surrey deserves a mayor and council who respect the men and women of our police service. Election day is October 17th. I'm Linda Annis, and I'm asking for your vote, because together, we can make Surrey safer for all of us.
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1: All right, welcome back to the show. Let's just revisit our lead story. We heard from Mike Farnworth, our Minister of Transportation, at 2:30 today on the new number for the Massey Crossing, $8.5 billion. That's right, $8.5 billion, double the cost, more than double the cost of the last estimate, which was at $4.15 billion for an eight-lane tunnel. Now, they're in the middle of, they're starting the procurement process once again. They want to break the project down into about five different pieces and hopefully to drive down some of the costs, they say. And the environmental assessment is continuing, and the minister says it should be completed, they hope, by the end of 2026. And then they can, of course, start the project, or the bulk of the project that has to be done. They are working on some things where you don't need the environmental assessment, some of the smaller parts of the project. Now, completion of that project was originally slated for 2030. It has now been pushed to September of 2031, so further down. Now, we had Chris Gardner on earlier today at 4 o'clock just talking about that number, $8.5 billion. And, of course, the completion date of 2031. He says he does not buy either of them. He says you haven't gone out for estimates and procurement. And then and only then we have a better sense of the numbers rather than just saying $8.5 billion. He also doesn't believe the project will be completed by September of 2031 as well. Obviously, a lot of calls on the buzz line. Here's one of our callers in regards to just showing frustration on the overall project.
2: Mikey promised us the Pella Bridge 2 would be finished Christmas Day 2025. He went high hell and high water to get one or two lanes open for Christmas Day only, and they're still putting that bridge together. But he's still going, I had it ready. No, ready means you cut the ribbon and you're got four lanes of traffic ready to go.
1: So there you go. That caller's got a point. I mean, they rushed it, and there's been closures on weekends on work that has to be done. We all know what happened with the Solawasan Bridge. We have another caller here on the overall cancellation of the bridge and the frustrations around that. Let's take a listen.
3: I believe it was over 10 years ago that the NDP took over the government. Stop the bridge. If they'd have started the tunnel back then, they would have been on the budget they first talked about. But like the NDP, they do nothing. The only thing they know how to do is ruin the economy of this province, drive us into debt so far we've never been before, and tax the hell out of us. Thank you, Mr. Farnworth. Hope you look yourself in the mirror and wonder what the hell is going on.
1: Yeah, they've got a lot to explain for. Even that $8.5 billion number, as we know, those numbers always go up, and I still think 10 easily. I mean, that's just me, just a layperson. I just don't buy the $8.5 billion. And also want to see the scope of the project. I mean, are you still building the same things that bridge promised? Probably not. And that's part of the issue as well. They've taken a lot out compared to what was actually being promised with that bridge construction in regards to improvements north of the tunnel and south of the tunnel as well. So there's a lot along that entire artery that was going to be worked on, including more overpasses, and that's all gone as well. So that's part of the issue. I will be speaking to the Minister of Transportation on this vital issue after the major news at 5 next.
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8: Crews are on scene to a crash in Richmond westbound on the east-west connector just before the S-curve, blocking the left lane. And there's a crash in Vancouver northbound on Boundary at Mosscrop, and all traffic is just squeezing by in the right lane. 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
23: Global News at 5 o'clock. Good afternoon. I'm Julie Nolan. There are questions about how long roads are shut down after accidents following a fatal crash on the Sea to Sky Highway on Sunday. Tim Perry reports.
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